0: polling numbers are more because of the leader and not what they stood for.
1: I think it had more to do with him as a person than it did with the policies. I think the policies were being well received, but the delivery of the policies was challenging. So it was probably more to do with him as an individual.
0: Carter says he tried to steer the party closer to the center to attract more Winnipeg voters, but he says it was Conn who stood in the way. On the mayoral election campaign, Kevin Kline wants to freeze Winnipeg's water and sewer rates. Today, he says if elected mayor, he would freeze them to 2026 rates. He's not the first mayoral candidate to pledge a rate freeze. Mike Wojciakis made a similar promise last week. Today, Kline reiterated an earlier pledge with regards to future rates.
2: I want to support it going to the Public Utilities Board because Winnipeg is the only city that doesn't have to go to the Public Utilities Board to increase water and sewer rates. And I think that transparency, City Hall has lost trust of residents.
0: Scott Gillingham, meantime, is pledging to bring back fall street cleaning if he's reelected mayor of Winnipeg. The fall cleanup was suspended in 2015 as a cost-saving measure. Gillingham gave an estimate of how much restoring the program could cost.
3: $2 million is a number that we talked to our staff. Their number they thought would maybe be the higher, but that didn't contemplate involving the neighborhood action teams and looking too at maybe spot cleanups for street sweeping.
0: He says fall street cleaning would come back in 2027 if he is reelected. That is the CBC News from Winnipeg. In Winnipeg tonight, mainly clear, a low of 9. Brandon tonight, clear and a low of 6. For news anytime, you can head to our website, cbc.ca/news/Canada/Manitoba.
4: Hello again and welcome back. I'm Neil Kirksall.
5: And I'm Chris Howden. This is As It Happens, the Tuesday edition, part 2. Coming up.
4: Sick notes. At the start of the pandemic, the Cargill meatpacking plant had one of Canada's worst COVID outbreaks. A new report finds the company and the Alberta government could and should have done more to protect workers.
5: Showing him the door, a man linked to a notorious gang is suspected of shooting up a local radio station in Surrey, BC. One of its hosts tells us he should be deported.
4: And an A-list celebrity, centenarian tortoise Gus, is going in for surgery. So we'll look back at his carefree younger days, specifically his 58th birthday party back in 1980. Stay tuned.
5: A group of former spies and security officials in Canada is calling for an independent parliamentary examination into whether diplomats who experienced Havana syndrome were targeted by Russia. According to new reporting by the Globe and Mail, from 2016 to 2018, Canada was sharing intelligence and equipment with American spies in Havana when officials from both countries began experiencing debilitating symptoms, including nosebleeds, headaches, and memory loss. Several Canadian diplomats later sued Ottawa for millions of dollars, alleging the government had not acted quickly enough to get them out of Cuba and get them medical treatment. So far, Canadian officials have not been able to offer a definitive cause for the symptoms, and yesterday, Foreign Affairs Minister Anita Anand dodged questions about the call for an independent examination.
6: Global Affairs Canada remains committed to assisting families and staff of Global Affairs who have been impacted by these symptoms. At the ministerial level, that is an issue that falls to the deputy minister who's responsible for human resources. I understand the concern, though, and that is why I've asked him for further follow-up.
5: Andy Ellis is a former operations director with the Canadian Security Intelligence Service. We reached him earlier today in Innisfil, Ontario.
4: Andy, you heard what the minister said there. She says she understands the concern. Further follow-up with the deputy minister, but not a parliamentary committee's investigation into this. Why do you feel that is necessary?
7: I'm a little disappointed. I mean, I think if it's a serious condition as it appears to me, or allegedly a serious condition as it appears to be, I think it deserves a little more emphasis than that. I understand what the minister is trying to do, but releasing it and giving human resources the responsibility seems a little bit of a under response.
4: As you know, but to let our listeners know, the Government of Canada's lawyers invoked a section of the Canada Evidence Act to keep details of the lawsuit launched by these diplomats a secret. And they're suggesting, according to the Globe and Mail reporting, that this is about protecting

0: national security. What do you take away from that?
1: Well, that's exactly what that section of the Evidence Act is for. It's there to protect national security. That doesn't mean that this incident is true, false, or otherwise. What it means is there's characteristics of the lawsuit that need to be conveyed to the judge and jury, if that's the case, that need not be shared with the general population because of the sensitivity of it.
0: But the fact that they're leaning on that when it's, as you pointed out, a health concern, what does that suggest?
1: Well, this isn't the first time there's been allegations of this syndrome. It's not also not the first time that there's been allegations of a syndrome. During the Gulf War, there was Gulf War syndrome, and it was investigated, especially by the United States, but by Britain as well. And at the time, President Clinton signed an executive order that said, any information, be it classified or otherwise, will be conveyed in some fashion to the families and the alleged victims. And he put it to the Senate Intelligence Committee to do a full review of the information that was at hand. That seems to me to be a pretty reasonable response given the circumstances. We have a parliamentary committee. They are cleared. They are ready, prepared, and trained to be able to look at this. That's what they're for, keeping Canadians safe and secure.
0: So given, you know, the U.S. precedent that you mentioned and what Clinton did, why don't you think that's happening? If this has been handled in this way before, even if it is
1: in
0: the U.S.?
1: I'm not blaming the minister. I think this is a very rare thing. I don't think, I'm not sure the advice is moving up the way it should. I'm not sure the precedent is looked at the way it should. I'm not sure that the medical reviews of the possible, the art of the possible, are being done the way they should. As I said, there is a committee that's prepared to do that, and I think the committee should be given the responsibility. The problem with, in the political world, if the minister cedes the responsibility to the committee, she or he, if it were another ministry, have no control over it anymore. That decision-making is lost. But giving it to the committee allows the committee to provide recommendations, both ex parte in camera, in secret, and in public, and let the minister get all of the information that she needs to make a proper decision.
0: Just to give our listeners a sense, you know, of what may have been happening, the Globe and Mail has also reported a Canadian diplomat working for something called the Global Security Reporting Program had been gathering intelligence in Havana and sometimes shared it with the Americans. What can you tell us about what the Global Security Reporting Program is?
1: I can only be very general in nature, given the restrictions that I have and still have. But it is a program that was started by Global Affairs, I think it was then Department of Foreign Affairs. It's not a very well thought out program. It was a stroll into the intelligence world without training and expertise. I think the two Michaels is a classic example. I think it's public knowledge that one of the Michaels was in the GSRP program, did things, took risks that they ought not to have taken, and got themselves into a bind. They didn't do anything wrong, but they did things that look sneaky. And they do things that a professional intelligence, trained intelligence officer would never do. And, you know, if you're an intelligence service and someone offers you information, be it the Americans or us, you look at it and go, sure, I'll take it. Where'd you get it from? If you're willing to give me information that I can corroborate, I'll take it. So the Americans aren't going to say no. Of course they're not.
0: Is that program still running and with the kind of lack of training that you're talking about?
1: I'm not aware. I hope not.
0: You hope not.
1: The risk you take is not only to the people and to the program, but it's a risk to the country. If you make a foreign policy mistake and talk to the wrong person in the wrong place about the wrong things, it can have catastrophic response. If it's still there, it should be seriously reconsidered.
0: It's worth noting that one of the Michaels, Michael Kovrig, says he was never involved in espionage. He was a guest on As It Happens just last week, in fact, and said in that conversation that what happened to him, he says he was a political hostage held in response to the arrest and detention of Meng Wanzhou. In the case of Cuba, though, what do you believe happened? Do you believe Russia was targeting Canadians and Americans in Cuba?
1: Not having all of the information makes it next to impossible to determine it. But the Russians have always been very active in Cuba. The Russians have always been very active technically in Cuba. Cubans are, as you know, destitute right now. They would take money or support from Russia, from anyone, in order to keep their citizens alive. And, you know, giving support to Russia or allowing Russia to do experiments or to do operations in Cuba, I would say that's entirely possible. I don't know about the alleged weapon. That would be for something like, you know, the Defense Research Development Corporation, DRDC, or other experts in the

0: community to be able to determine.
1: Given what the minister has said so far, but also given the fact that you and others are continuing to speak out and pointing out that the committee is ready, are you hopeful at this point that there'll be a pivot and that the folks impacted will at least get answers?
0: Yeah, I think the folks impacted should get answers. But, you know, as I said before, what if this continues? What if there are, Canadian diplomats in Cuba, if it happens again, somebody else gets ill? Are you certain? And clearly the minister's not, because she's asking HR to have a look at it. If you're certain that it wasn't a device, that it wasn't, Havana syndrome or whatever you want to call it, that's fine. But it doesn't sound like they're certain. And if you're not certain, I think it deserves more attention. And it deserves attention of the security intelligence community more than just an HR department.
1: Andy, I'm very glad we could speak. Thank you.
0: My pleasure.
2: Andy Ellis is a former operations director with the Canadian Security Intelligence Service. We reached him in Innisfil, Ontario, earlier today. We also contacted Global Affairs Canada for comment, but we didn't hear back before airtime.

0: Tonight, the NHL season kicks off, to use a football term for inappropriate reasons, and it does so after yesterday's news that the Hockey Night in Canada brand will be returning to the CBC this year, except that after generations focused on the NHL, the program will now broadcast professional women's hockey league games. That may not be enough to satisfy the advocacy group Friends of Canadian Media, though. They're calling for a change in broadcast policy to ensure that sporting and cultural events of national interest, like, for example, the Stanley Cup Finals, are accessible to all Canadians to watch for free. Raj Shone is the executive director of Friends of Canadian Media, and we reached him in Toronto.
1: Raj, you know that a lot of sporting events, including finals, require viewers to pay if they want to watch their favorite sports. Why is the Stanley Cup different in your view?
2: Well, let me just be clear. Friends isn't trying to turn back the clock. Canadians have embraced streaming, and that's not going to change. But for us, it's really an issue of shared cultural experiences. And as those shared cultural experiences, like the Stanley Cup Finals or the Olympics and other really great sporting experiences, migrate behind exclusive subscription services, we think there's a public interest conversation that needs to be had about whether the broadcasting system and the policy that supports it still ensures that Canadians benefit from access to that kind of programming.
1: Is the Stanley Cup different, then, in your view, from, you know, an NBA final or MLB final?
2: Well, I think that's the larger question we need to have as a country, and probably needs to happen through the regulator. And there could be any number of different things that could be captured within the definition of what's, you know, relevant programming that should be captured in that kind of conversation, whether it's NHL hockey, whether it's the Olympics, whether it's the FIFA World Cup, whether it's the Grey Cup. I will say that we're not alone in having this conversation or suggesting that Canada have this conversation. These kinds of lists exist across the world or all over Europe in any number of countries, France, Germany, Italy, Poland, you name it. It exists in the UK. It exists in Australia.
1: And in terms of what you and your organization are calling for, you've asked supporters to reach out to MPs asking that they review Canada's broadcasting policy in terms of, you know, looking at events, including the Stanley Cup final. What specifically would you like to see change in terms of legislation?
2: Well, I think first and foremost, we're suggesting that the government ask a simple question. Are there certain moments that are so important to Canada's cultural life that every Canadian should have affordable and broad access to them? And those are really the two key elements that I think are important for any potential anti-siphoning policy: affordability and accessibility. And the government can go about doing that in any number of ways. It can, you know, the cleanest way to do that is probably legislative reform, but as we all know, that can take a long time. So it also has the option of directing the regulator, the Canadian Radio, Television and Telecommunications Commission, to investigate the issue and to conduct a public hearing to ask the public, which it tried to do last year but didn't really render a decision on, about what type of programming would fall under a potential anti-siphoning list. And then that list can be implemented in any number of ways, depending on who owns the rights and what the CRTC determines is the cleanest way to do it.
1: And, you know,

0: many people might be hearing that phrase, anti-siphoning legislation, for the first time. Just tell us a little bit more about what that looks like elsewhere, how it works.
1: Anti-siphoning essentially is a short term for a policy which simply says, in terms of rights ownership, that systems in a variety of countries around the world, they don't want private broadcasters effectively siphoning off the most valuable programming to private broadcasters and putting them up behind paywalls or putting them behind streaming services. They want the most valuable programming to be broadly accessible to its population. So anti-siphoning is essentially a policy that says, we want this programming, which is often identified through a list, to be broadly accessible to the population, and this is how we're going to do it.
0: You know, whether subscribers or people across the country like it or not, Rogers Communications owns Sportsnet. They will say they spend a lot of money securing the NHL rights. And there will be those who say that they should be able to negotiate deals that allow them to recoup on their investments. Shouldn't they?
1: Yeah, of course. You know, we're not saying that Rogers doesn't have the right to negotiate these deals. They absolutely do. But what we're saying is certain programming carries public value in addition to commercial value. That determination can be made by a conversation about anti-siphoning policy. And when a determination is made that certain programming, and in this case we're talking about NHL rights to the final or the viewing the finals, but it could be really any programming, whether or not it's sports related, that's a determination in the public interest. And that determination essentially says that this programming, which has been identified by the regulator or the government, has a certain cultural value over and above or in addition to the commercial value. And because it has that additional public interest value, there should be additional obligations to make it available to the Canadian public. That doesn't mean that Rogers or whoever is the right owners isn't entitled to extract a return on that investment. They can continue to sublicense it out to whoever they want to under the auspices of this policy and still get a return on their investment. They can still bid on the rights. Rights holders can still maximize the commercial value.
0: At this point, are you getting any signals from Rogers or Sportsnet that there isn't need for you to worry that the Stanley Cup would be broadcast for free?
1: We certainly haven't received those signals. And quite frankly, this issue really came to our attention after a series of events or sequence of events that occurred in the summer where Rogers essentially announced that the NHL will no longer be broadcast on Saturday nights at the CBC and then subsequently raised the cost of the Sportsnet Plus package upon which a lot of those games would be placed. And then after that, announced a 12-year agreement with Amazon Prime to broadcast games exclusively on Wednesday nights on its streaming service. And when we looked at that in totality, we thought, wow, that's really problematic and worrisome, because the end result of all of that is higher costs for Canadians and less universal access to a shared national experience that sports often provides. So we know the CRTC has asked the question. They asked it last year in one of their public proceedings. They have yet to render a decision on it, and I suspect that part of the reason why the government hasn't taken action is they're trying to see if the CRTC is going to render some sort of comment on an anti-siphoning policy. But there's nothing preventing from the government from issuing a policy direction or making another statement that suggests to the CRTC that they consider this a priority, and it's something that the CRTC should consider a priority as well.
0: Raj, thank you.
1: Thank you very much, Neil.
2: Raj Shone is the executive director of Friends of Canadian Media. He's in Toronto.

Jeremy Callicum and Aris Nix do not deny that they broke the law. The co-founders of the Drug Liberation Front, or DLF, just don't think that law should exist. Last year, they were found guilty of drug trafficking after Vancouver police raided their office on the downtown east side. Through its Compassion Club pilot program, DLF tested and distributed illicit drugs like cocaine, heroin, and methamphetamine to users at risk of overdosing. Today, a judge tossed those convictions, saying their program reduced the harms associated with the toxic drug crisis and that they had selflessly risked a lot to launch the constitutional challenge. At the time of their arrest, Neil spoke with

0: Garth Mullins, another co-founder of Dolph.
1: Well, it didn't have to happen. You know, the police have a lot of discretion on what they're going to do and how they're going to do it. But also, you know, when our friends and loved ones are dying in huge numbers, we have no choice but to disobey unjust laws.
2: You said this didn't have to happen, but you're doing something that is against the law. What choice did police have?
1: Police don't enforce every infraction of every single law. They choose what's good for society. And, you know, in the history of drug policy reform in Canada, it's always been this way. You know, we got distribution of needles during the first wave of the AIDS crisis because we did it illegally first. We got safe injection sites in Canada because we did it illegally first. This is civil disobedience. This is how marginalized groups of people get their rights. It's no different. But the police don't have to do this. They don't have to play the age-old role of running around after us and arresting us.
2: We're going to play another clip now for you and our listeners. This is from BC MLA, Eleanor Sturco, the Liberal Party shadow critic for mental health, addiction, recovery, and education. She's reacting in the provincial legislature to Dolph's approach.
3: I feel absolutely outraged, and I'll tell you why, is to hear that this government is saying we have to do everything that we can because they're trying to save lives, and that would somehow justify supporting organizations that are putting money and guns into the hands of people that kill British Columbians through gang activity.
2: So her assertion, her claim there, is whether it's your intention or not, whether you like it or not, Dolph may be funding other kinds of criminal activity by purchasing these drugs.
1: I mean, we've got to say, who has created the organized crime illegal market for drugs? It's the government, by prohibiting drugs. Dolph has tried to do things legally, right? Nobody else is coming forward with any kind of strategy to put clean drugs into the hands of people who are on the edge of death. You know, this has been my story, my life. I've been a drug user most of my life. I'm alive because I can have access to clean, tested opioids. I want that for everybody else.
2: What will happen now without Dolph operating as usual?
1: Well, there's 40 or 50 more people who are vulnerable to overdose and death. We're further away from getting a safe supply in British Columbia, and the numbers are going to go up. This is the only way to stop the deaths. You know, it's kind of nice to say that people should quit drugs. Believe me, I've tried. It's a lot harder than you think. And if you do, if you manage to, it often takes years. But we need something that's going to save your life this afternoon, not years.
0: From 2023, that was Dolph co-founder Garth Mullins talking to Neil. Today, a BC Supreme Court judge stayed the convictions of Jeremy Callaghan and Aris Nix, saying sections of Canada's Controlled Drugs and Substances Act are unconstitutional.

The humble blackbird, pleasant, musical, a reasonable volume. The stupid jerk crow, obnoxious, discordant, totally unreasonably loud. We know some birds are louder than others. What we don't know is why. Two biologists from the University of Massachusetts Amherst have been trying to answer that question, and in the process, they have found two birds, even more ear-splitting than the crow that has no respect for my need to sleep in. They are the bare-throated bellbird and red-legged sirema, and according to a study published today in the journal Evolution, both birds' squawks break 120 decibels. The scientists identified their particular calls after measuring those of more than 100 species in Massachusetts and Brazil over a six-year period. And they had some challenges in the field because distance has an impact on how loud a bird sounds. They needed to be able to determine exactly how far away a bird was. So they turned to laser rangefinders, the same tools golfers use to figure out how far away the hole is. Now, brace yourselves for the haunting shriek of the bare-throated bellbird. And its equally loud colleague, the red-legged sirema.

There you have it. The vocal stylings of the bare-throated bellbird and the red-legged sarayima, two of the world's loudest birds, in our sound of the day. 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You can use the local tab to stream us live.

0: Growing up in Iqaluit, Malaya Hanuk Chapman experienced food insecurity firsthand, and now she wants to make sure no one else has to. Ms. Chapman is the director of the new National Film Board documentary, Nirilakta, Let Us Eat. The film takes us to Talukjuaq, Nunavut, where food is more than what's on the plate. It's a way of life. And it introduces us to the community members teaching younger generations the traditional ways of harvesting food from the land, methods that are increasingly important as grocery prices climb. Tomorrow, on the National Day for Truth and Reconciliation, we'll air Malaya Hanuk Chapman's feature conversation with Neil. In this excerpt, she explains what it was like for her to learn how to hunt in adulthood.
1: It's been really special. So I had moved back home to Iqaluit, to Nunavut, when I was about 20, 21. And having left, I was able to go home and see home for what it is in my adult eyes. Because growing up, life was a little bit chaotic. I was in a vulnerable situation. So when I got older, I got to be home under my own circumstances. Like everything that I wanted to do, I could do it and I could stay safe. So I was really reconnecting with my country food, my family, my language. And I really, really wanted to take it further. So we started a TV show actually called Nunavummi Mamariyavut, the food we love in Nunavut. And it allowed me to create a TV show where I went to almost every community in Nunavut, where the best hunters in the town taught me how to hunt, fish, butcher, prepare. Then we then brought the food to the families in the community who then taught me their favorite family recipes. So through that, I was learning. I was a sponge. I was eating. I was nourishing both my body and my brain and practicing this life that the North allows us to have. And it is absolutely the most important thing in my whole life.
2: How did you decide on this particular community that this would be the place to tell this story?
1: Yeah, so through one of the episodes of my TV show, we actually had the chance to go to Talukjuaq. Mm-hmm. And in Talukjuaq, I met the family, Joe, and he and his wife had taken me hunting for muskox. And our culture, we don't really, I mean, gender roles are important, but in this modern day of life, like it's whoever can hunt. And so he gave his shotgun to his wife, who then shot the muskox. And then that muskox, we learned how to butcher it. We learned how to prepare it respectfully, with appreciation. We brought it back to their family home, where then she cooked us muskox shepherd pie, and we just had that really special time together, and we ate together, and they shared their family history and just how related and connected everybody is. And every time you eat, you bring up your family, you bring up your favorite memories, and food really allows us to share in that time and space together.
0: That's director Malaya Hanuk Chapman speaking to Neil about her new film, Nirilakta, Let Us Eat. You can catch the full conversation on tomorrow night's show and in our podcast feed.

0: fracking plant in High River, Alberta, were getting sick. At the time, the province blamed the contagion on carpooling and household transmission, dismissing concerns about working conditions in the plant. Then two employees died, and weeks later, the total number of positive COVID tests at the plant climbed to 950, and still, Cargill executives and Alberta's regulatory bodies kept the doors open. Now, a new report by researchers at the University of Alberta has compiled internal government documents and interviews to better understand what happened and how it can be prevented from happening again. Jason Foster is the director of the Parkland Institute and a co-author on this report. We reached him in Edmonton, Alberta.
1: Jason, there was certainly concern and outcry at the time. Our CBC News colleagues in Alberta did extensive reporting on this as well with their investigation. But what was happening in 2024? What were you hearing that made you and your colleagues want to look at this further, to start this investigation?
2: Yeah, I think we realized that there were still so many unanswered questions. You know, at the time, Jason Kenney promised that there would be a review of what happened at Cargill. That never happened. You know, there was efforts by the workers to sort of engage in, you know, sort of RCMP investigations. They went nowhere. And, you know, there was a grievance that kind of got settled at the end that still didn't answer questions that we had hoped would be answered. And we just realized no one is actually trying to find out what happened here so that we can prevent it in the future. And so that's when we decided we had to step up and try and do it ourselves.
1: So what kind of evidence did you gather and compile over the last 2 years?
2: Well, we gathered anything we could that was publicly available, but I think then the core of our research is we sent out a bunch of Freedom of Information requests to the government in attempts to try and access documents that had not yet been released publicly. And through that evidence, we unearthed a number of new pieces of evidence around what happened that allow us to try and piece together a timeline of what happened and what the government didn't do during that timeline.
1: What did you find that made you come to those conclusions that this was not inevitable in any way?
2: Yeah, I think there's a couple of things that we found. I mean, I think first, what we saw through the review of the documents is there was a multi-leveled failure by the Alberta government, in particular public health officials and occupational health and safety officials, to do the things that they could have done, that they had the power to do, and they should have done, but they failed to act. Like, for example, the employer was paying incentive pay for workers to show up for work, which public health officials were concerned and saw evidence that workers were coming to work sick because they needed the money. Those government could have ordered Cargill to stop paying that incentive pay, but they did not. There was identified concerns about inadequate masking. They had the power to be able to try and make sure that Cargill met a certain standard of masking. They did not. And this is just a couple of examples of the ways in which there were a number of opportunities where they could have helped curtail the spread of this outbreak, and they did not take action. They were too passive, and as a result, things got out of control.
1: You and your colleagues dedicate this report to the workers who died, the two workers who died. Remind our listeners about them.
2: Yeah, so these were two workers at the Cargill plant, one a Vietnamese immigrant, the other a Latino man, and they both had been working at the plant for many years. And during the course of this outbreak, they both died in hospital. They were always for us a bit of an anchoring to remind ourselves that those deaths didn't need to happen, and that what work we were doing to try and unearth what happened needed to be done in honor of them. And that helped keep us grounded, helped keep us remembering that when you're looking at statistics and charts and tables and internal memos, when they, you know, you're not talking about statistics, you're talking about people. You're talking about workers who were harmed by what happened at Cargill during those weeks.
1: Heap Bui and Benito Quesada were the two workers who died. And Benito Quesada's daughter was a guest on our program at the time. Here's a little bit of what she told us then.
3: Cargill from the beginning prioritized profit over the workers' lives, and that led to my dad passing away. We believe that they could have done so much more for them to protect them and their families. And so it's very important for my family to make it known that we haven't forgotten what they did to us. We live with the consequences.

0: consequences every day while they don't.
1: We reached out to the Alberta government and Cargill for a response. We haven't heard back as you and I speak, but Cargill did send a statement earlier to our CBC News colleagues in Calgary, which reads in part, quote, throughout COVID-19, we implemented extensive safety measures as information and public health guidance evolved, including screening and temperature checks, physical barriers and distancing, changes to shift and break schedules, and enhanced cleaning and sanitizing, unquote. The company also says that the breadth of actions, as I put it, they took are not fully reflected in your report. What do you make of how they are responding there? Was it just that they were operating based on what was known at the time?
2: I mean, they did take a number of actions. We do talk about some of that in the report. But I think, you know, what we saw in the documents and what we certainly hear from the workers that we've spoken to is that those initiatives on themselves were not sufficient to be able to try and curtail this outbreak. And that what was needed sooner than actually happened was they needed to close the plant and help try and sort of stop the spread in its tracks. And that was a thing that neither Cargill nor the government of Alberta were prepared to entertain. And in that clip from the daughter, you know, she mentions that they prioritized profits before the health of the workers. And our report, basically, we find evidence that that is indeed what was happening.
1: There are 36 recommendations in your report on how to stop this from happening again. What is at the top of that list for you?
2: Well, I think first and foremost is that the Alberta government owes an apology to Cargill workers for their lack of action and for the way in which they let them down at a time when they were in need. The Alberta government had declared them as essential workers during this pandemic, but when it came time to the moment where they could have taken action to protect those workers, they clearly felt that they were expendable. We obviously have quite a number of technical recommendations that are designed to try and help prevent this in the future. But I think that one is first and foremost, because I think that's the only way we create closure for those workers. It's 6 years later and they still don't feel seen, and they still don't feel like the government cares about them.
1: Jason, I appreciate your time. Thank you.
2: My pleasure.
3: That was Jason Foster, the director of the Parkland Institute. We reached him in Edmonton, Alberta.

0: It's an occupational hazard for farmers who run roadside farm stands. People steal stuff. And when it happened to Sarah Anthony, who co-owns White's Greens Farm in the district of Machosen on Vancouver Island, she reasonably assumed some jerk in a sports car had just grabbed a bunch of produce from her stand and burned rubber. So she was surprised when she checked the camera footage and saw the thieves had come from her own farm.
1: They were our goats, particularly Pom Pom and Scruffy. Who have recently discovered that there is a farm stand there full of delicious treats.
2: Pom Pom and Scruffy, we should have known. I assume they weren't after the money, eh? What were they getting away with?
1: No, thankfully no, because I'm pretty sure they chew through that pretty good too. Sometimes we give them scraps and things, so I think they figured out that cantaloupe are really nice because we grow very nice cantaloupe here. And they went after some zucchinis. And for some reason, I saw that they got into the Hungarian hot wax peppers, which are a little hot. So I was surprised they were into that. And of course, everybody loves zucchini, including goats.
2: How did they get in? Like, did they have to pass a laser field or what was the...
1: And if we could afford one, that would be a good idea because they are really bad. They are in a pen, but they... If anybody knows anything about goats, those... guys are escape artists and like they're pretty clever. Like they know how to like lift the latch with like the one has big horns and she'll lift the latch. So we have it like tied shut, but then they'll move things in order to jump over. Like, or if they can't do that, they will just plow through. So

0: the whole gang sometimes gets out, and for some reason, they've kind of recently figured out the farm stand at the top of the road.
1: Sarah Anthony talking to Jason D'Souza, host of All Points West.

0: 1 year ago today, gunshots rang out at a radio station in Surrey, BC.
1: We've still got gun holes in our front door and through the glass and through the metal. But what's the most disconcerting is the studio where we sit and do our talk shows has the bullet marks in there, the gunshot fires, and the window. If somebody had been sitting there and that bullet had made it through that triple shield glass, would have gone right through somebody's heart or head.
0: That was Ginny Sims speaking to Neil last year. She's a host at the Surrey radio station Swift 1200 AM, which was targeted by an overnight shooting. No one was injured. The shooting wasn't discovered until staff arrived for work the next morning to find the front door riddled with bullet holes. Now CBC News has obtained documents through access to information requests that suggest a 25-year-old man named Ravinder Singh is suspected of helping organize extortion attacks across Canada and had a note on his phone matching the threat sent to the station. Mr. Singh allegedly belongs to Hood 420, a gang authorities claim is either directly linked to Lawrence Bishnoi or is using his name to carry out threats in multiple provinces. The Bishnoi gang is a designated terrorist entity in Canada, believed to be behind a wave of extortions and shootings targeting members of the South Asian diaspora in Canada and the U.S. Ginny Sims is running in B.C.'s provincial election as the NDP candidate for Surrey Panorama. We reached her in Surrey.
2: What is it like, Ginny, to be in that studio or around that studio today, knowing what it looked like a year ago?
1: I think it's an experience you never forget. It's that bullet mark into the studio with the shattered glass is still there as a constant reminder. But for me, it's a constant reminder that those of us who work in the media, we have a responsibility to raise our voices, no matter the kind of threats, to silence our voices. So it's a reminder to me also that if we at the radio station could get targeted and knowing what trauma we went through, what kind of a trauma an individual businessman must go through with kids at home, his wife at home, his in-laws at home, his parents at home, and the kind of fear that people lived under was palpable then, and people still can't talk about it today without you seeing real fear in their faces.
2: As our listeners heard a moment ago in the introduction, our CBC News colleagues in British Columbia obtained documents from the Immigration and Refugee Board that identify Ravinder Singh as a suspect in the shooting at your station last year.
1: Yes.
2: When you learned that his phone allegedly contained a note matching the threat that your station received, how did that sit with you?
1: It gives you goosebumps. Right? Because before it was, we received a video after the shooting and the owner had received a demand. For us now to have a name attached to it really brings the reality home that there are young people in our community who for a very small amount of money are willing to pick up a gun and shoot and put other people's lives at danger.
2: Ravinder Singh has not been charged in the shootings at the station at all. I know you are calling for him to be deported. But if there's deportation rather than charges and a legal process here, what would that accomplish for you and those who have been living with these threats?
1: Well, for me, if people are living in our country without papers, they don't have legal status here, or they're here temporarily, then if they do crime, if they're doing things and the police agencies have evidence, then I think the quickest message is to deport them rather than leaving them in this country with months and months where they will wander the streets and maybe recruit other young people, because they will not

0: stop doing the work. And they have to receive a very strong message that BC and Canada has no place for them. And also, do we want to allow these people who we know are responsible, who we know have evidence that has been found on them, do we want them in our streets recruiting other young, vulnerable men and women to do and continue these kind of activities? I've always been a person, I believe in a rule of law. I believe in justice. But I believe the best justice is to send a very strong message to stop others from getting involved in this. Because if they know the outcome is they're going to be picked up and they're going to be sent back to their home country, and there they will have to face the consequences,
1: and we should,
0: then we will get results.
1: We should mention a deportation order was issued for Ravinder Singh back in July. He's been in immigration detention since February. He represented himself at immigration proceedings, yes, and did not comment, did not respond to the allegations against him. What's your sense of whether, you know, it's been months since the order was issued. Do you believe he's actually going to be sent back to India?
0: Yeah, I keep thinking, why are we spending money housing him in a detention center? When I read some of the transcript, when I look at the kind of evidence they have available, deport him. And because we need to protect and send a message to the people who are here. Number one, to the community that the government is taking action. And secondly, to prevent and to be a deterrent to others who might be tempted for the sake of $1,000 to $5,000 to pick up a gun and start threatening our business community and our citizens.
1: The Canadian government has formally designated the Bishnoi gang as a terrorist entity. Provincial task forces have been looking at these ongoing extortion threats, and the FBI is offering $1 million U.S. for information leading to the arrest of Satinderjit Singh, who is considered a top lieutenant in the Bishnoi gang. He's accused of orchestrating the assassination of Sikh activist Hardeep Singh Nijjar. What does that do in terms of how safe people there are feeling?
0: I'm certainly hoping people will step forward, because we cannot have a gang, whether it's a BC-based or no matter where it's based, an international gang come into our country and take out a citizen of British Columbia, of Canada. Hardeep Singh Nijjar, you know, leaving the Gurdwara is when he was shot. And there's no whats and ifs. This guy needs to be caught. He needs to face the consequences. And we have to make sure that we're working with international agencies to make sure that we get a handle on this extortion business. Because if we do not, it leaves a level of fear that people who've not faced these kind of extortion threats, they cannot imagine what it must be like when people are saying, we know where you drop off your children. We know where your wife goes to work. You know, who is at home? Know that we're coming after you. Those are the kind of threats people are getting. And I am very pleased to see the FBI and international agencies, including ours, taking a very critical role in making sure we put an end to this, what I call a disease.
1: Ginny, I appreciate you coming back on the show. Thank you.
0: Thank you so much.
2: Ginny Sims is a host at the radio station Swift 1200 AM in Surrey, British Columbia. That's where we reached her.

Tonight on Ideas, in a new book, Indigenous curator and author Gerald McMaster has gathered visual responses to the residential and day school systems. Art, Truth, and Reconciliation is the first collection of its kind. It includes artwork by children who were forced to attend the schools, survivors who became artists, and younger artists.

0: tries to make sense of the world. Kanawapahtamuan isn't just a term I'm translating for the listener. Seeing with responsibility takes me a whole phrase in English to gesture at what one Cree word carries in its own. In other words, seeing, relationship, and obligation all at once are inseparable. English tends to split those words into separate ideas, whereas Cree doesn't. It's not a small linguistic curiosity. It's the whole entire argument of the book in miniature. And if language you're given to describe something can't hold what you're trying to describe, you haven't just lost a word. You've lost a way of understanding the world. Getting the language back is an essential part of reconciliation and what this book is asking for.
1: Gerald McMaster is the author of Art, Truth, and Reconciliation, and he will be your guide tonight on Ideas with host Nala Ayed after As It Happens.

0: seems fitting to wish Gus a slow, steady recovery. As the Halifax Chronicle-Herald puts it, Gus, the beloved tortoise, is going under the knife next month. Gus resides at the Nova Scotia Museum of Natural History and, according to rough estimates, is 104 years old. A CT scan revealed a growing urinary stone, which needs to be surgically removed. The CBC archives are awash in stories about Gus, including this TV segment from 1980 when a youthful Gus was celebrating his 58th birthday.
1: Gus the turtle is really a tortoise. The reason for the funny hat is that it's Gus's 58th birthday, and the Nova Scotia Museum decided to throw a party. Gus has been at the museum longer than anybody, except for one cleaning lady who used to help her mother, the cleaning lady. She wasn't at Gus's party because she had to get her hair done. But other longtime friends and associates did give up a Saturday morning to wish Gus well, assuming that it's really Gus in that shell, which everyone does. But Gus went missing for a year or two back in the 50s when he wandered the halls of the old museum freely. The tortoise who came back is presumed to be Gus.
2: Does your association with Gus go back a long way?
3: I would say back to about 1947, when I was working here as secretary to the curator, Mr. Crowdis. And Gopher Gus was a great friend of us all. He used to walk around the halls and in between the library stacks. Wherever you went, you were apt to fall over Gus.
1: Gus's formal name is Gopher Gus the Lettuce King. As for Gopher Gus's age, it's presumed to be 58. But the only sure way to tell is to count the rings on his shell. To do that, you'd have to use acid because his shell is getting a trifle worn. Using acid could kill Gus. Then the event would be a wake and not a birthday party. So museum officials decided to make Gus 58 and hope no one would quibble.
2: Is this the best birthday party you've ever been to?
4: No.
1: Gus cleaned up on his birthday not only because he got new sand, but some other not bad gifts. He received some bananas and he became a painted tortoise.
5: He was really cooperative when I was painting, but when I was doing the preliminary sketches, he was moving around quite a lot. Real independent-minded young fellow.
2: Did Gus like his portrait, do you think?
5: Well, he smiled when I took the wrapper off, so I think he liked it, yeah.
1: As for Gus disappearing a few years ago, no one has figured out where he went when he did disappear, but it's a safe bet that he went into politics. To every question he's asked, there's no comment.
2: How was the banana? Thank you very much. Is today actually his birthday, or did you just pick a date much like they did for Queen Victoria's birthday?
6: That's a good comparison. That's exactly what we did. And if we ever have another Gus's birthday, it'll probably be on a totally different date.
1: As for that age-old question, how does a tortoise blow out his birthday candles, the answer is simple, with a little help from his friends.
7: Okay, guys, 1, 2, 3, blow! Blow!
1: Stan Johnson, CBC News, Halifax.
0: From 1980, that was a CBC TV segment about Gus the tortoise, who was celebrating his 58th birthday at the time. Next month, Gus, who's now 104, will be undergoing surgery to remove a urinary stone. And that will take us out for As It Happens on this Tuesday, September 29th.
8: As It Happens, we'll be back again for you tomorrow. I'm Neil Kirksall. Enjoy your evening.
0: And I'm Chris.

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5: How has the residential school experience been represented by Indigenous artists? What role does visual art play in truth and reconciliation? Curator and author Gerald McMaster is our guide, coming up on Ideas.
6: From CBC News, the world is sour. I'm Neil Kumar. A year after the Prime Minister named the first batch of major projects on the federal government's fast-track list, LNG Canada is pressing ahead with expansion plans in Kitimat, BC. It will double the export capacity to international markets. And as Olivia Stevanovich reports, it will also mean jobs.
7: What a great day for Canada.
8: Prime Minister Mark Carney celebrating what his government says is the second largest single private investment in the country's history. A $33 billion announcement by LNG Canada. Carney says the project will be built with Indigenous people, expected to create up to 4,000 jobs and double Canada's liquefied natural gas exports to Asian and European markets. But since it's the only large-scale LNG export facility in the country, the opposition isn't exactly rejoicing.
9: We should have 18 LNG terminals right now. That's how many were seeking applications when this Liberal government took office.
8: Conservative leader Pierre Poilievre says LNG Canada Phase 2 should have happened a decade ago.
9: So my message to the Liberals is a little less conversation, a little more action, please.
8: Olivia Stefanovic, CBC News, Ottawa.
6: Sources tell CBC News Conservative MP Scott Aitchison is resigning at the end of the fall sitting. He has represented Ontario's Parry Sound Muskoka riding since the 2019 election. CTV News first confirmed the news of his departure. The resignation would add to a list of Conservative MPs exiting electoral politics in recent months. Former MPs Kathy Wagenthal and Larry Brock have both stepped down in the past month. The former U.S. special counsel who secured two indictments against Donald Trump says he will not be silenced. Jack Smith testified before the Senate Judiciary Committee on Tuesday in Washington. As Nick Harper reports, he has told senators that he remains steadfast in his decision to prosecute the U.S. president.
10: I stand by my testimony, and I will not be silenced by continued threats of prosecution from the president or others.
11: Jack Smith was grilled by Republicans aiming to discredit his investigations, at one point accusing him of perjury. The former special counsel headed up probes that led to criminal charges against Donald Trump, focusing on his alleged 2020 election interference and the potential mishandling of classified documents. Smith defends the cases and maintains they were not politically motivated.
10: Rather than accept his defeat in the 2020 presidential election, President Trump engaged in a criminal scheme to overturn the results and prevent the lawful transfer of power.
11: Smith withdrew the charges after Trump's 2024 election victory, citing long-standing Justice Department rules against prosecuting a sitting president. Democrats call the hearing a smokescreen to distract from the president's own clear unlawful conduct. Nick Harper for CBC News, Washington.
6: A BC Supreme Court judge has ruled that parts of Canada's drug laws are unconstitutional. The judge has overturned drug trafficking convictions against two men who admitted to distributing illegal substances. Michelle Gassoub has that story.
12: A BC judge sided with two activists on Tuesday, throwing out their previous convictions for drug trafficking. Justice Catherine Murray found the pair acted in the public interest when they provided tested drugs to people already using substances on Vancouver's downtown east side. Tim Dixon was their lawyer.
13: Today was a real vindication of the actions that they took. And Justice Murray spoke to them directly, and she applauded their courage.
12: Iris Nix and Jeremy Callicum founded the Drug Users Liberation Front in 2022. It operated as a compassion club. Centre BC leader Eleanor Sturco is critical of the decision.
0: The assertion that Dolph didn't cause any harm.
12: Justice Murray wrote that a safer supply program is urgently needed to save lives in a province where, since 2016, nearly 19,000 people have died due to toxic drugs. Michelle Gassoub, CBC News, Vancouver.
6: And that is The World This Hour. For CBC News, I'm Neil Kumar.
14: And now your forecast for Winnipeg and the Red River Valley. Good evening, I'm Josh Crabb. Tonight, clear, a low of 9. Wednesday, a mix of sun and cloud, a high of 18. Wednesday night, partly cloudy, a low of 9. Thursday, mainly sunny and a high of 15. Friday, mainly sunny, a high of 17. On Saturday, a mix of sun and cloud and a high of 15. Sunday, mix of sun and cloud, a high of 14. And for Monday, mainly sunny, a high of 15. 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
15: The mission, I guess, if I were to put it in one sentence, has stayed remarkably consistent for over 40 years.
16: Welcome to Ideas. I'm Nala Ayed.
15: And that is to get Indigenous art out from under the frameworks that were built to interpret it from the outside and to let it be understood on its own terms.
16: Gerald McMaster is a Plains Cree and Blackfoot member of the Siksika Nation, and a curator, artist, and author. His book, Art, Truth, and Reconciliation, explores Indigenous visual responses to the experience of residential schools. It's something that hasn't been done before, gathering the work of Indigenous visual artists from across the generations.
17: The last wish I got was a sockeye, and it's a figure I tried to paint when I was 8 years old, a sockeye. To me, they were blue.
16: Including survivors who made art as children in residential schools.
17: In the fishing net, you know, it reminded me of my grandpa's teachings, you know. That's the beginning of my story, that salmon taking care of people. And that's what my name means, caring for people and looking after people. And that's what I do today, so...
16: The book features residential school survivors who became artists.
18: In relation to residential schools, materiality of those schools is what's really come forward for me. So using the actual materials from those schools in a way to hopefully help people understand a much deeper truth about that history, that perhaps they can see themselves within that to build empathy.
16: And that history is carried forward by the next generations of artists also featured in Art, Truth, and Reconciliation.
19: I always describe the act of going to Indigenous and Northern Affairs Canada to secure a copy of the Indian Act as part of the performance of the work, because you can read them online and print them out, but I really wanted their copy, and they gave me a really nice, thick paper copy, which shredded really beautifully in the paper shredder that I use in the office of the Fine Art Building.
16: The book is published online by Art Canada Institute. It is available to anyone with an internet connection. It aims to bring new dimensions into the national process of truth and reconciliation.
15: I was raised as a Nehiyo Aisino, or a Plains Cree person. So a relationship to seeing, to responsibility, to truth-making was already part of how I'd been taught to move through the world. What the research demanded was a way of naming what I already knew how to do, which was to look at the material with accountability instead of detachment.
16: Gerald McMaster is our guide in this episode of Ideas, and for him, the book is a very personal project.
15: I keep coming back to my own day school memories. The shame of hearing my own voice in a tape recording that I heard in the sixth grade,
17: I heard this odd rhythm, right? This kind of res rhythm. I thought, my God, I have an accent.

0: I spent years afterwards learning how to sound like someone else. So there's something almost corrective for me personally in building this book's entire method around Plains Cree words instead of English ones.
1: This is Art, Truth, and Reconciliation, the reality of residential schools, illuminated by Indigenous languages, ways of seeing, and resilience.
0: In retrospect, when I look back, and I look back at an exhibition I curated in 1992 called Indigena, the whole point of that project was to allow Indigenous artists and communities to speak for themselves rather than to be spoken about, which had long happened before that. And this book is that same fight. It's aimed at very specifically at one thing: what Indigenous art has to tell us about the residential and day school system and about what came after it. I'm Gerald McMaster, and I'm Nehio, Plains Cree and Blackfoot, Plains Cree on my mother's side. I grew up on the Red Pheasant Cree Nation in Treaty 6 territory, which is located in the north central part of Saskatchewan. I spent most of my working life moving between being an artist and later becoming a curator at institutions such as the Canadian Museum of Civilization in Ottawa-Gatineau area, the Smithsonian National Museum of the American Indian in Washington, D.C., and then the Art Gallery of Ontario in Toronto. And just before I retired, I was at OCAD University, where I directed a research center called the Wapata Center for Indigenous Visual Knowledge. When I started, Indigenous art was still mostly filed under the rubric of anthropology and not art history. It was supposed to be evidence of culture and not the work of an artist. But that shifted a great deal, and even now most of that shift has happened inside Western art historical language. So, in other words, when we're thinking of form, medium, and iconography, those are Western frameworks. What hasn't happened for me nearly enough is the shift in whose framework gets to lead the conversation. And that's what this book tries to do differently.

The Glenville Museum is my schooling as well. That's where the book begins for me. Because a number of years ago, I was doing some archival research at the museum. Glenville Museum is in Calgary, of course. When the late historian Hugh Dempsey approached me, he knew me for some reason. He approached me and says, "Your name's McMaster, right?" And I said, "Yeah." And that's when he asked me, he said, "Have you ever thought about where that name comes from?" I said, "Well, I did, but I hadn't done any research." McMaster is a well-known name on the Siksika Nation. That Siksika is about an hour's drive east of Calgary. So he led me into the band records all the way back to a man who had two children. I think he had some daughters, but in particular, these two boys were sent to the Old Sun Residential School. And it was there that we found a file of the two boys who had been stripped of, likely of their traditional names, which they don't give, by the way, but they were each given new names, and one of them was given McMaster. So I have carried that name my entire life. There was also a letter in a file describing how these two boys tried to escape the school only to be caught by an authority. And in this case, it was by the RCMP, where they were forcibly returned. So finding that wasn't just historical research at that point. For me, it became personal. When I was there, I came across an old photograph of a football team, 1897.

0: from the Battleford Industrial School. I recognized some names in it. They were relatives, including two great uncles. And my grandmother, Isabella Schmidt, attended the same school for 10 years from 1904 to 1914. My grandfather, George Wetheny, didn't attend the school, but my family indicates that he probably went to the day school. So when I was looking at the photograph of my own family through two completely different lenses at once, as kin, as people I'm connected with by blood and story, and as an institutional record, this school photo filed away by the church and the state where it wanted to be filed. One eye sees relatives, people who I belong to, whereas the other eye can't help but see the institution that produced the photograph, the discipline, the control built into how those children were lined up and recorded. I don't get to choose one eye over the other because both are true at once, and the book asks the reader to hold both of these ideas together. This notion of two-eyed seeing comes from a Mi'kmaq elder by the name of Albert Marshall. And I hope they can excuse me for trying to say this word, Itaupmunk. And he developed it along with a researcher whose name is Cheryl Bartlett. What it does is holds the meaning of indigenous and Western ways of knowing together, sitting side by side in their own strengths, without letting one absorb the other. In my Plains Cree language, I think of it as Miu Ganawa Bahtawan, which translates quite basically as seeing together in a good way. Miu Ganawa Bahtawan. So professionally, it's that same structure, my training in Western art history, which gave me real tools such as how to analyze in context and how to do comparison. But in the book, that training doesn't lead. The analytical lead belongs to the Plains Cree frameworks. Western art history is only one eye. It's not the only eye in this book. It's not the eye that's out in front.
1: The model of two-eyed seeing rings true for me at times, but in Albert's instance, he is a fluent language speaker, and so I think the line between his worldview through a Mi'kmaq lens and through a language lens and also existing in a modern English world, I think the comparisons are probably pretty stark, whereas for me, I grew up speaking English and I'm trying to learn my language, and so I think that line does become a little bit blurry for younger generations. My name is Emma Hassensall-Perley. I am a Wolastoqiyik visual artist and curator. I currently work as the curator of Indigenous art at the Beaverbrook Art Gallery, and I'm from Ngutguk, or Tobik First Nation, in New Brunswick. There is a tension between my analysis of art through Wolastoqiyik or Indigenous ways of seeing and the Western art world. I often separate them in my mind. My knowledge of stories within Christianity specifically is very limited, and that's foundational to analyzing and understanding the Western art history canon. So I really struggle here in my field and in the research sometimes, but as a curator, I get to talk about the generations of artists who came before me, and I work to ensure that they have a place in written or recorded archives of our art histories in this territory. As a researcher, I try to navigate these tensions by intentionally bringing communal knowledge and language into my curatorial practice.
0: I came across another term, visual sovereignty, in which was used by a Tuscarora scholar by the name of Jolene Ricard. And it names the way that Indigenous people assert self-representation, authority, and presence through visual and material practice, through image and object, not just through a political or legal argument.
1: I'm also really interested in dismantling definitions of low art as they are applied to our art forms.

0: whether it's beading, basket making, or porcupine quill work. Those classifications are definitely racially biased. Indigenous folks were not hired regularly by non-Indigenous folks, and so our art forms were relegated to market systems. And making baskets, for example, fed families, and they were often collaborative ventures among families. And so when I look at a basket, I think about survival and I think about family, but I also think about tending to the land and having a very intimate relationship to the land, because you would know which trees were healthy enough to make a basket.
1: Thinking about language and words such as Kanawapa Tamawan, which is the one of the central terms in the entire book. What it means is seeing with responsibility. In Cree thought, seeing isn't passive. There's an old story at the beginning of time when the first humans were rising up, and opening, the first man opened his eyes, and of course he encountered the beauty of the world. And the very first words spoken were of gratitude, of thanks. The vision, humility, and relationships, for me, are bound up together in that first moment. And it's for what elders would say, it's renewed every morning, because every time we wake up and open our eyes, in a sense, we're re-entering that same ceremony. Therefore, to see in that sense is to enter into a relationship with people, the land, with memory, and what can't be seen directly, but to accept responsibility for what you've witnessed. It turns perception itself into an ethical act.
2: Life is a circle. Everything inside that circle is related. We depend on each other. We look after each other, whether it be the fish, the plants, the animals, everything, all the people, where we're from. We all take care of each other, and we support each other. My English name is Mark Utlio. I am from Ahuset. It's up past Tofino, 12 miles past Tofino. I'm still in miles. It's grown considerably. Like, I haven't been home since 68. That's after residential school. So I've never really been home after residential school. Victoria's been my home away from home. And I have two children. I married into the Songhees Nation people, and my children are a Songhees member, so that's my little family here. So I go home once in a while, but not like I should, but it's just the way it is. And I had to go through my healing process before I even could, you know, do that. You know, it was so hard to go through Port Alberni just because of all the harm that was done to us in the school. And I try to harm myself. That's why I asked my dad to get me out. I was trying to end my life in residential school. And I'm grateful to my friend that took me down, and I'm still here today. I'm very grateful to him. I mean, it's different world today, and I'm very happy now after all my healing work I've gone through. And I appreciate the Songhees people, the Esquimalt Nation people, for taking care of me. They really took care of me in our culture, and I'm very grateful to them people.

there's another interesting term. It's pronounced dapasnakewin. And when I was a young lad, I understood it as simply to draw. But more recently, I began investigating, talking with elders and knowledge bearers back home, and they told me what it really means is to draw truthfully, a mark that is made in a truthful way. So it comes out of an older practice of the indigenous artists from the plains. And it really is about warriors returning from a hunt or a battle in which they were generally required to recount really what happened. But they had to do it truthfully to be believed. In other words, you had to have witnesses, of course. Their drawings function in the same way. So if you drew something inaccurately, you lost all credibility. So with children's drawings done from the 1930s to the 1960s, that's where I use the word dapasnakewin, because to me, the child's drawing functioned as testimony the same way that a warrior's account had to.

0: The example I'd like to point out is Mark Atleo's drawings of a sockeye salmon, which he painted when he was 7 years old at the Alberni Indian Residential School. It's of a fish caught in a net, painted in bright colors, and it recalls the fishing techniques from his grandfather from before he was taken to residential school. Salmon is medicine to our people. There's nothing wasted in salmon. We eat it all. And growing up, when I started fishing, my grandpa said, share with people, the elder people. And I did that when I first started, and to see that come back to me was special. I said, who are you? These kids dropping fish off at my place. I don't have a boat. I don't have a fishing rod, nothing. They just drop me fish off every year, since, to this day, all the grandchildren. So their message gets passed on to the grandchildren, what I used to do for them. And if I was still fishing, I'd still do the same thing.
1: Decades later, that painting returned to him at a Truth and Reconciliation Commission event, where 47 children's paintings were repatriated that day, and a Nuchalnuth woman carried each one into the hall by hand because, as a person by the name of Cheryl Johnson put it, the paintings can't be stacked. Every child must be carried.
0: TRC was happening in downtown Victoria, and my friends kept calling me and said, do you have a painting down here? It's yours. I said, I've never painted in my life. I don't know. I don't think so. And they kept phoning. And my soccer buddy, we're real close. He said, Mark, you got to come see your painting. It's yours. I said, Jack, I've never done that in my life. I don't know how to paint. It's got your name on it, Mark. Holy cow. So I made an appointment to go see it at the University of Victoria. It was a real awakening moment for me. And I didn't touch it until after they returned it to me in the final TRC in Vancouver. It was very emotional because of the place we were in and why I did that painting, and that is a safe place for me to be. And to see others suffer was... wasn't very nice. And, it's something I talk about with different people. I'd never want anything like that to happen to anyone, any child. And I've worked with different

0: agencies. I said, do not harm the children. That's like residential school again. The year I got my painting back was something special, 2013. They returned my painting our traditional ways. And that was a real big load off my shoulders, you know, lifted me right up. And I started painting again. I mean, I've done 12 since 2013, so I'm enjoying it. It's sort of like visions I get, little visions, you know. It's something I grew up with, and my grandpa taught me a lot. He told me where the killer whales go at a place near my home. It's a big bluff. Goes away down, straight down. There's a cave in there. And that's where the killer whales go in. So I did a picture of that. So killer whale just sitting there waiting to go. That's my vision. So.
1: That's Dapa Snagewin in both directions. The truthful mark made as a child, and the truth that it still carries when it came home.
0: As a member of the survivor group, we have, we've had different shows with all our paintings, all over BC, Vancouver, Victoria, Souk, Port Alberni. And, you know, the truth is here. That's what we talk about in our paintings. The truth is here. And we always say, the truth is here, we're all one. After the truth is here, we're all one people. We work together.
2: Elder, artist, fisherman, teacher, and residential school survivor, Mark Utleo. This is Ideas. I'm Nala Ayed. Gerald McMaster's book, Art, Truth, and Reconciliation, gathers Indigenous visual responses to Canada's residential and day schools. It's full of artworks from across the generations. And at its center is Indigenous language. In the book, Gerald draws on Plains Cree terms rather than Western modes of thought as the primary means of engaging with Indigenous artworks.
1: So why these terms lead the book rather than sit as a commentary alongside Western art history? I feel they are offered not as stand-ins for Western words like form and iconography. They establish the actual terms of engagement, how to look, how to make truth visible, how to understand creation as a relational, life-giving act. So if you start with Western categories, you might end up asking, what does a piece mean? If you start with these Indigenous concepts, you end up asking, what is the artist doing in their own terms? That's a different question, and it gets to a very different and truer answer. So I guess what I wanted to say is that language really sits at the center of how this whole book tries to make sense of the world. Kanawapa'atamuin isn't just a term I'm translating for the listener. Seeing with responsibility takes me a whole phrase in English to gesture at what one Cree word carries in its own. In other words, seeing, relationship, and obligation all at once are inseparable. English tends to split those words into separate ideas, whereas Cree doesn't. It's not a small linguistic curiosity. It's the whole entire argument of the book in miniature. And if language you're given to describe something can't hold what you're trying to describe, you haven't just lost a word. You've lost a way of understanding the world. Getting the language back is an essential part of reconciliation and what this book is asking for. I think for us as Indigenous folks in this country with the 53 different languages that exist, I think we have to start looking at this in a different way. Not as a political act, but rather as a contribution to the field itself, because this field is ever expanding. The other term that I've introduced in the book is migosuin. Migosuin is like a gift of vision you're given. You may have heard of that, of course, in general language, gift of creativity and a gift of life. We're all given gifts of some kind. And to me, it's a generative force that runs through indigenous making. It's understood as something given by the creator and carried through generations. And it's not just limited to art. The same word covers creative intelligence in other areas of medicine, architecture, storytelling, land stewardship, and of course, ceremony. To receive it is to be handed a responsibility. It has to be exercised in a good way and guided by our elders and knowledge bearers. And we all, of course, in the end, have to be accountable to our communities.
3: Yeah, actually, these are, it's a little overgrown right now because we were busy this summer. But we have a little swamp pond, which is in there. And my name is Adrian Stimson. I am a Siksika Nation artist situated here on the Siksika Nation in southern Alberta. I am an interdisciplinary artist. I started off as a painter, but moved into all aspects of making art over the years, including public art. I was in Saskatoon for many years and spent many years in Saskatchewan, but moved back home and happy to be home and making art on my home territory. I attended two residential schools, but am familiar with five, which includes my familial history and as an infant before I actually attended. So I have this really sort of long-standing and interesting history with residential schools, but having attended them and having, as many have, suffered the abuses in them, I do identify as a survivor of residential schools. But I also want to throw in there thriver, because I'm also thriving in spite of that history. So I think that's important because as survivors, we're resilient and we move through the world in many different ways.

in particular, the work that I did that's featured in the book, Sick and Tired, which is the residential school bed and the actual windows from the school. You know, it's interesting because that work for me started when I was probably in high school or before that. My mom worked at now the Olson College, which used to be the residential school, and I used to get dropped off from school there and then walk home because I currently live in the garden that was once the Olson Residential School garden. So it's about a mile or so walk down into the valley. But you pass the Anglican graveyard for which a lot of my family are buried. But actually, you know, in those days, right beside it was the dump. And they would just dump everything in there. And this one particular year, they were renovating the school and they were throwing everything in there. And little old me, sort of walking by, looking at these things, thinking, oh, they can still be used. And not really as from an artistic perspective, but it was something else. And this is what, you know, you wonder about as an artist and your connection to the universe, is that I really felt compelled to take these objects home. So I would like to pick them up and, you know, little me at the time, these big pieces, like even a bed, a steel bed, I took them home and put them in my parents' garage, not really knowing what I was ever going to do with them. It wasn't until I was an adult that I, you know, and went through a formal educative process and thought about installation and really thought about these objects and how I purposefully, you know, collected them. And now they're speaking to me in the sense that I got to do something with them, given their history. And I often, part of my practice is looking at objects that, you know, I guess are sort of a metaphysical way that have, you know, are in these places and collect this energy and hold that energy. And so a way was for me to exercise that history and exercise that history through recontextualization.

contextualizing these objects, but also referencing their brutal histories, you know, and it really goes back to my father, who went to those schools, and about, you know, 5 or 6 years old, he'd look out the windows and they'd face west to where his parents lived, just down in the valley, and he would really be lonely for them. So one day when he was in the shower, fully naked, he took off and ran home. So I think about those windows and, you know, how many children looked out those windows longing to be home. And so for me, you know, it really came from my father in a way that his story impacted me, and that's why I thought of the windows. And then the bed, you know, we don't know what happened on that bed. It is this signifier. And then for me as a Blackfoot person, the buffalo is something that is a big part of our history and lives, and with the disappearance of them, you know, which is really analogous to the same as, you know, what they tried to do to us. You know, and using the buffalo hide as a metaphor for the people, and, you know, in a sarcophagus kind of way, and putting it on the bed, you know, sort of obviously triggers those sort of dark histories. And then the light above just, you know, shining through, and I didn't put a mattress on it to make it sort of look like it was being stretched. So again, looking at, you know, that history, you know, and in those places, which is, you know, being a real place of being sick and really being tired of the colonial project.

you know, when I was thinking of Sick and Tired, you know, part of the thing I was thinking again about my father and about a lot of the kids who were in that, in those schools, that notion of being smothered. That notion of being smothered by the colonial project, the assimilation process. So, you know, so I start to think about pillows and feather pillows. And so for me, you know, that idea that, you know, when the kid is looking outside the window, you know, and by obscuring their view with the feathers, is that notion of being smothered by these places. So I think about that, but also in another poetic way, I think about snow. You know, the coldness of snow. And of course, there's many sad stories of the children running away, and in particular, old son, from that school in the middle of winter and only to freeze, you know, not only, 200 yards from the school. So, you know, I think that materiality in itself is something that really speaks to me, or spoke to me, about the idea of smothering, of obscuring, of losing oneself in nothingness.

0: with the generation of survivor artists who came after, artists such as Alan Sapp, Norval Morisot, Carl Beam, Adrian Stimson, the emphasis moves to Migosowin, because what's remarkable about that generation is that the creative gift simply couldn't be extinguished by the schools, even when it went quiet for a while.
1: My home in Red Tide Reserve, it's not there anymore, but I paint from memory, so people they can see.
0: For Migosowin, and for the survivor generation, I'd point to Alan Sapp, who is from Red Pheasant First Nations, my own home community. He briefly attended the Onion Lake Residential School, but his paintings almost never depict schools directly. Instead, he paints images of men hauling wood and children skating and families traveling around by a horse-drawn sleigh.
2: Lifestyles on most native reserves have changed dramatically since Alan was a boy. So when he meets in the gallery with young children, he believes he can teach them something about their Cree heritage.
1: Yeah, I think that's important. To see these pictures hanging in a wall, because they didn't see that. Some of these youngsters

0: can see the way it used to be on the reserve.
1: You want them to know what it was like to live back then?
0: Yeah.
1: I love this this perspective. From the top, this seems to be a favorite angle of yours, from the top like that.
0: Well, I guess that's the way I feel, to do that.
1: You do that a lot. Like, this one looks like you're on top of the top of the haystack?
0: Yeah.
1: What do you call that painting?
0: This is called Hauling Hay. From my grandfather. This is my grandfather.
1: Is every picture that you paint a real memory?
0: Yeah. So if I paint a picture, it got to be nice and quiet because I'm thinking from memory.
2: But there's one striking example of a work called Recess at Onion Lake School. And he did it in 1988. In the work, you see children scattered across a bare, wintry schoolyard where there's no adults around. The colors drained out of it, and there's no overt violence in it at all. But it's set against everything else he painted, all the warmth and family life. Its silence says everything.
0: Sometimes I draw a picture, and then I start to talk about problems. And then my wife said to me, don't do that. Just your mind and the pictures, never about problems. That's what she told me. I says, okay, I do that.
2: That, to me, is Miguosuin, the gift that kept working. It kept producing warmth and memory. And the one time it touches the school directly, the absence is the entire statement that he expresses. In the generation following that, the direct descendants of survivors, Ganawapa Thamwin comes forward most strongly because their work is very consciously about seeing with responsibility across time and reckoning with what they've inherited rather than live directly. And then the newest generation, the youngest artists in the book, carry all three at once. So the framework of Tapasnagewin, Ganawapa Thamwin, and Miguosuin run across all three generations. You know, I'd actually describe it as one continuous framework rather than three terms handed out one per generation, chapter by chapter. Though there's a real emphasis that shifts as you move through the book.
3: I was really interested in overt political art when I was studying in the fine arts program at Mount Allison. And I'd been interested in community politics since I was a child, like 8 or 9 years old. My grandmother was a political activist for most of her life, and she taught me about systematic oppression from as early as, 9 or 10.
2: I think that older generations might see the younger generations and encourage them to think back of who they are, where they came from, who's their family, who's their community, and even try to consider learning a bit about the language. Obviously, it's much more difficult to do so, but to think that way. And so there's elders are always, for us at least, saying to us, agamaimo, means work hard, keep working hard. And I think that those are the kind of profound messages that I have had over these years. And what is, to me as an elderly person today, will pass on to my grandchildren.
3: The Wabanaki double curve motif is a mirrored double C curvilinear symbol that takes on different styles and icons between nations, and they appear in 18th and 19th century beadwork, birch bark etching, and textiles. And although we cannot decipher exactly what they mean through the archives or even in oral history in some instances, many of them reference

0: medicinal plants, which to me relates to life cycles and living in relationality to the land. Some of them can also represent human and non-human relationships, whether that's a relationship to yourself or your partner or your family. Especially when they're clustered together, those start to speak of family and community systems. A friend of mine, actually, Percy Sokobi, taught me the importance of inventing and recontextualizing double curve motifs to fit our current context, art forms, and messages. So I am constantly trying to form new designs within the rules of the double curve. I'm trying to create a double curve that references the wave of water or that symbolizes water in, I guess, a representational way, but for myself, I'm speaking about our connection to the Wollastoq River and trying to create new icons that represent that or represent our people, the Wollastoq Awyeg, or the people of the beautiful, bountiful river. I talk about them as our visual language, and because I'm a language learner and not a fluent speaker, I'm using them to understand our worldview in fuller ways that I don't have necessarily through language. We describe the world in very different ways than is accessible to us through English, and a lot of our language is verb-based, which I really enjoy unpacking definitions, full definitions within Wollastoq Way.
1: We are gifted with so much, and we really have to take that responsibility forward and think seriously, but at the same time realize that we're making a contribution to this country and always have, despite the fact that we've been written out or an attempted erasure. I think now there's a profound understanding what indigenous peoples across this country bring in so many areas of life and so many ways of knowing and thinking and seeing. I think to me that's the profound effect that we will have and what our contribution will be.
0: One of the pieces of mine that are featured in Gerald's book is titled White Flag. And the work is a standard size Canadian flag with Indian Act paper shreds bonded to the maple leaf and the red borders. I secured a copy of the Indian Act from the Indian Affairs Office in Nova Scotia, and I brought it back to school and I ran it through a paper shredder. But I chose to cover the red sections because red is a significant ceremonial color in many Indigenous nations. And specifically for us on the East Coast, it might symbolize red ochre, which was used to preserve the body upon burials. But red also wraps and protects the four sacred medicines. And overall, it's a power color steeped in symbolism. And with that work, I was thinking through this term, legislative identity, specifically how the Indian Act has impacted Indigenous forms of traditional governance, because we have had to adopt a band council system that has changed the ways in which we self-govern as nations. I always describe the act of going to Indigenous and Northern Affairs Canada to secure a copy of the Indian Act as part of the performance of the work in making White Flag, because you can read them online and print them out, but I really wanted their copy, and they gave me a really nice thick paper copy, which shredded really beautifully in the paper shredder that I used in the office of the Fine Art Building. And so I took all of these shreds. I often say I still have half a bag of Indian Act in my studio or my closet. I did make a sister piece to White Flag, and it's called Adla Mia, or She Keeps Praying. And it's a jingle dress, a red jingle dress with the same

and then she left her post to work for the Union of New Brunswick Indians, which was a new organization in late 60s, early 70s. And she wanted to conduct research on our traditions, our dances, and our ceremonies to bring those aspects of culture back into the community when this was a time that the church had heavy overall control over health, education, and community life. And so she conducted all of this research. She built what was then called Fort Maliseet, and it was a gathering space where she hosted talks, powwows, and ceremonies, and invited in people from all over and to speak and gather there. But she was ostracized by her community for doing that, and she worked alongside her sister, Juanita Pearley. And so I often think about that, those decisions that they made to preserve culture in Tobik, because we recognize them now as I think we recognize them now under the importance of preserving our art histories, our dance histories, our ceremonies, because without those decisions, we may not have access to them now.

I'd actually like to push back gently on the idea that any of this is finished. The youngest artist in this book is still finishing high school. So the book doesn't end so much as open outward into a conversation that's directly continuing without us and in new hands. Indigenous art doesn't illustrate reconciliation. It creates the conditions for it. It asks us to see, to remember, and to respond differently. That's not a responsibility that belongs to one generation. It moves.

art, truth, and reconciliation. This episode of Ideas is based on the book of the same name, published online by Art Canada Institute. It was produced by Sean Foley and featured the book's author, Gerald McMaster, as well as the voices of Mark Utlio, Adrian Stimson, and Emma Hassensall Perley. Special thanks to Victoria Nolte at Art Canada Institute and to Ted Whitecalf of Sweet Grass Records. And to our colleagues, Allison Dempster in Calgary, McVonnie Davis and Danielle McCready in Fredericton, Madeline Green in Victoria, and John Scaife in Toronto. Technical production by Danielle Duval and Will Yar. Our web producer is Lisa Ayuso. Our senior producer is Nicola Lukšić. Greg Kelly is the executive producer of Ideas, and I'm Nala.

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1: What kind of future do Albertans want? The upcoming referendum will reveal where voters stand. Choices on the ballot. Stay in Canada. Seek more provincial powers over immigration. And whether to push for constitutional change. 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The Alberta Referendum, October 19th. 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

0: Tonight, partly cloudy, a low of 9. Thursday, mainly sunny and a high of 15. Friday, mainly sunny, a high of 17. On Saturday, a mix of sun and cloud and a high of 15. Sunday, mix of sun and cloud, a high of 14. And for Monday, mainly sunny, a high of 15. 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
1: I'm Tom Power. Welcome to Q. When Drake put out his smash hit, Hold On, We're Going Home, it was a big moment for Canadian music. I mean, this Canadian R&B hip-hop tune that became one of the biggest songs in the world. Behind the scenes, behind that song, was the duo Magic Jordan. Since then, they've released their own successful music, worked with folks like Beyonce, but then something happened. They sat down across from one another and said, do we still really want to do this? Do we even want to keep making music? They'll tell you about that moment and how it led maybe to their greatest album yet. That's coming up. Plus, speaking of great Canadians, Kelly and Celine Peterson, the widow and daughter of the late jazz icon Oscar Peterson, will be here to talk about a new collection of Oscar's music released into the world and about some of his pranks. It's coming up on Q. So I bet you've had this experience at some point in your life when you're like a teenager, or maybe it happened to you more in like your 20s when you went to school or you started working. But you make a new friend because you bond over something you both like. Like you both love the same music. You both love the same video games. You both love the same books. And you start talking about the things that you love, just naming things that you love. And then by the end of the conversation, you realize, oh, my God, I have a new friend here. That's kind of the story with one of Canada's biggest production and music duos, Magic Jordan. You might know them as the guys who were behind this jam.

That is Hold On, We're Going Home, which Magic Jordan wrote with Drake. And that song, if you're not as familiar with it, like, took off all around the world on radio, on TV, on streaming platforms. It was really big on Vine. Do you remember Vine? It was huge. It was huge on Vine. And it helped, you know, build Canadian R&B and hip hop into what it is today. So Magic Jordan is two people, Majid Al-Maskati and Jordan Ullman, who met when they were studying at the University of Toronto. And they began making music in dorm rooms before being signed to OVO Sound, which is Drake's record label. They released their fifth studio album, Two Roads, back in August. And the album is a reflection of their journey together and also an homage to the people who helped them along the way. And really, I think it's their best album yet.

0: That is Look What You've Done by Magic Jordan. They stopped by the Q Studio when they were in town on their tour stop in Toronto. Can I tell you something that happened behind the scenes, though? Magic wasn't feeling too good that day. Like, he was pretty sick with a pretty bad cold. So you might hear some sniffles here and there. You might catch a little commiserating from me as well. I started out, though, by asking Jordan where they were when they started recording this new album. And it led to a pretty interesting story. Here's my conversation with Magic Jordan.
1: I think we were in South Africa. We were doing a festival, and we rented a studio, and we had like a real conversation where we were just like, okay, what do you really want to do? Like, we've been making music for 14 years. What do you truly want to accomplish? And where do you want the music to take you? And do you want to make music? Do you want to do this?
0: Really, it got to that level of do we still want to do this?
1: Yeah. And, you know, both of us are like, of course. So that was easy. But I don't know. It felt like the easiest album to finish. Because the trip was coming to an end.
0: Yeah.
1: We were recording in L.A. And we printed everything. We invited our friends over. We listened to it. And that's the album. It wasn't really any other... you know, we didn't sit on it for a long time. I think that's why it feels fresh.
0: Magic, what was your answer to that question? Just to bring you in for a second here, but like as long or short as you want to say here, what was your answer when you guys were having the question of, you know, what do we want us to be? What do we want us to sound like?
2: Great question. That was my response. I think it's important to have big conversations when you've been doing things for a long time. I think even regardless of that, if you're in any sort of relationship,

0: relationship, business, personal, family, you have to have these kinds of conversations. Yeah, we just wanted to feel energy. I think that's what came out of that conversation, is both of us were waking up feeling so great in our lives. We wanted it to be reflected in the music. You know, like, life is great, everyone's doing well, you know. We're healthy at the time, I was. We have great people around us. So we want to kind of make an album that thanks them for believing in us and our potential, and also thanking each other.
1: I was reading into some of the original, the music that you got into, because I think Two Roads is an interesting title for this record. I want to get into that in a second. For people who don't know your story or as well, even people who do, what you're saying is meaningful, that you've sort of landed on a coherent music that belongs to Magic Jordan.
2: Right.
1: Because a lot of times before this, the magic was your two musical worlds coming together. That was the magic that made your music.
2: Yeah.
1: I did some research into the first records you guys picked up. Jordan, I found out for you, it was that you were 6 years old and you bought a Jimi Hendrix record.
2: Yeah.
1: Why did you buy a Jimi Hendrix record when you were 6 years old?
2: Well, my dad bought it and... I don't know, I remember.
1: Oh, it wasn't with your own money? That wasn't, your dad bought it for you?
2: My dad bought it.
1: Okay,
2: for me,
1: okay, okay. What was the first
2: maybe record? He gave me the money and then I just walked in, but I don't know. I fell in love with that. It was like a Jimi Hendrix experience, and I fell in love with it, and I fell in love with, like, how the music sounded.

0: like I could hear the stereo drums. And I don't know, I picked up on something really young as a kid of like songs are recorded differently. Each song, like it's not just like you hear something and it like all comes from one place. Like somebody is there designing where things are.
1: Yeah, there is production. There's production. There's intention.
0: Yeah.
1: What was the first one you think about with your own money?
0: First one with my own money? That's a good question. Oh man, it was probably Alexis on Fire.
1: I didn't know that about you. I didn't know that you came from.
0: Oh, I love that music. Yeah, I think I've seen Alexis on Fire the most out of any artist. Like, you remember when they used to do like the St. Catharines shows?
1: And
0: like the Southern Ontario tour.
1: Yeah,
0: I used to go every single summer.

0: Interesting. Your music ended up in a, certainly a little bit of a different place than that.
1: Yeah, but even with their music, like what Dallas Green was doing and the kind of the juxtaposition, the melody to it, loved it.
0: I like it.
1: Yeah.
0: Imagine I found out for you that the first CD you bought was not for you. You bought a Santana CD for your dad?
2: Oh, yeah, yeah. Santana, my dad had a Santana CD. Yeah, that, I remember he had a, you know, a CD player in the car, and I remember listening to that album nonstop.
0: But the, but the first one you really bought was Now That That's What I Call Music 6.
2: It was a compilation. Okay, that was the first CD I ever bought.
1: Okay,
2: yeah.
1: That is the first one for sure.
2: Yeah.
1: It was like Now 3 with like Blue, Eiffel 65.
0: I'm Blue.
2: It was a pop compilation album.
0: I had the record here somewhere along the way. Oh, no, I have it right here. Hold on. I'll tell you what's on that record. So I guess Bye Bye Bye by NSYNC. Does that make sense?
2: Yeah.
0: Yep. Stronger by Britney Spears.
2: Yeah.
0: Are these good songs to you? Do you like these songs?
1: Big.
2: Yeah.
1: Big
2: bangers? Amazing.
0: Yeah.
2: Bangers.
0: Hold on. Say banger or not a banger. Ready? Stronger, Britney Spears.
1: Banger.
0: NSYNC, Bye Bye Bye.
1: Banger.
0: Love Don't Cost a Thing, Jennifer Lopez.
1: Huge.
0: Banger.
1: Huge.
0: Independent Women, Destiny's Child.
1: Massive.
2: Huge. That was so big.

0: probably the biggest benefit.
1: My sister was playing this album like right beside the bedroom, and I remember always hearing all these like Backstreet Boys, even like underrated.
2: Yeah,
1: Backstreet Boys.
2: Come on, Max, even get out of here.
1: Even how massive they are, underrated music. So good.
3: It wasn't me, Shaggy.
0: Shaggy was my first concert.

0: Shaggy was your first concert? Tell me.
1: Yeah, Bahrain. We didn't get a lot of artists. It was Shaggy and it was Craig David came to Bahrain and they...
2: On a Monday.
1: Yeah. And it was
2: passing through.
1: Yeah, they were like, we're here. And I remember just being so amazed by live music and the fact that you could just go to a show and feel so good during the entire set and leave just feeling so happy. Yeah. And witnessing, you know, Craig David, such a master of his craft, R&B songwriting. Yeah, that had a big impact on me. And I think that's why the Now compilation makes sense, too, because there's a lot of melodic writing and stuff like that.
2: By the way, Creed with Arms Wide Open is also on there.

0: love.
1: Yeah. Really?
0: I feel like that's like a Nardwuar thing with me.
1: Creed, like, with Arms Wide Open?
0: Yeah, like I'm DJing tonight. I'm definitely playing that.
1: Well, why do you love Creed with Arms Wide Open?
0: It's an amazing song.
1: It meant a lot to you when you were a kid. You like that
0: Honestly,
1: song?
0: Yeah. Now we're getting sentimental, but I remember my dad played it for me. He's like, this song, when I heard it, I was expecting a boy, and I was like, this is a song about you. So I'm with our Arms Wide Open, you know? Like, I am Creed.
1: Your dad was thinking about that song with you, because the song is about Scott Stapp getting ready to invite him into the world.
0: Exactly. Yeah.
1: I didn't know this compilation was so meaningful to you. It's beautiful.
0: Yeah.
1: So when you got together, when you met, what was the overlapping music you had? It seems like you were two roads diverged pretty far at this point.
0: Right.
1: You with your St. Catharines tattoo punk and a little bit of pop.
0: Right.
1: What was the music you had in common?
2: Yeah, I think we had a lot of music, you know, UK rock and underground, but I think our first project was more of a compilation itself. We kind of wanted to go in and make a mixtape of different sounding songs that moved us, that we liked.
1: But you know how when you meet somebody, you know, especially at that age, oftentimes it's like, oh, you like that thing too, and that can really bond
0: right.
1: you.
0: Yeah.
1: Oh, it
0: yeah.
1: seems like that happened with you guys.
0: And
1: last time we talked a lot about how you guys got together and how the Drake and 40 thing happened.
0: Right.
1: But what I didn't get is, what was that music that made you both look at each other at U of T and you like this thing and I like
0: right.
1: this thing?
0: I think there was a couple very distinct songs that we had on like a YouTube. You know, like people used to YouTube DJ and just like open links.
1: Yeah.
0: So we're hanging out and we listen to Darius Malibu. It's like this new disco song from like the 2010s or whatever.
2: SoundCloud, YouTube, these days when, you know, people were just uploading vinyl rips onto the internet and you're finding these rare records. There was, at school, there was this peer-to-peer file sharing program called Shakespeare where you could access different people's shared folders, whatever they wanted to put in there, you could access. So people were putting up all these albums that they had bought. So you're hearing all kinds of rock, underground rap, R&B, pop that's from the 70s and 80s that missed me in Bahrain because I had radio programming. That was all my music. It was just an amazing time where I felt like there was discovery happening at every moment.
0: Right.
2: And I think we're at a time now where we're telling people what to listen to constantly as opposed to them feeling this aha moment where they've discovered something or someone or a sound. And we got to enjoy that in multiple forms, like CDs, vinyls, YouTube, blog spots, WordPresses, these hype machine days, SoundCloud. And now it's moved to more digital platforms. You can still do it, but you have to dig a little bit. And now, I think Instagram is a cool place for,
1: just discovery and to find that moment of transcendence.
2: They do these vinyl listening nights in Toronto where someone will bring a vinyl and play it and explain the story behind it. And I think these moments are really interesting where someone's taking the time to explain the artist's story, the time period, put the music into the context of how it came to be. And they do that in Toronto all the time.
0: It's actually, with what Maj just said, I think that is exactly how we made the album. Like
1: I was going to say,
0: like I'm more of a, like when I create music and I'm producing, I'm really just

0: painting. I'm just going very quickly. It might be difficult for other people around me to see. Like, I'm just doing a lot of things at once. Where I think as Maj, like, he'll show me things. He'll show me music with the backstory before he plays it.
1: I do a bit of that, too. Yeah. I get that. Yeah. I have to do that kind of thing,
0: and
1: too.
0: I think in some capacity, I do it as well. But I think when I create music, I'm not

0: Tom Power. You're listening to Q. You're in the middle of my conversation with the Canadian R&B duo Magid Jordan, who have a brilliant album out now called Two Roads. The song you're hearing from it is from that record. It's called See You Again. And yeah, we've been talking about, you know, how opposites attract a little bit, how this duo came together with completely different tastes in music and different approaches to making music, but really how they found a lot to be learned here. I feel like the UN could learn a lot from Magid Jordan. And that got me thinking about the meaning of the name of the record, Two Roads. I asked how it might relate to them.
1: It's not a literal thing. I think it's more of just two people coming together and creating something. I think roads are you know, there's movement there, so I think both of us are growing as people. And there's an overlap, and there's also a distinct difference. So I think if you can embrace that and you can harness that with anybody that you work with, I think, you know, it's incredible what you can come up with.
0: But
1: it takes some dedication, you know. It takes some consideration from both people to understand what the other wants or hears, or, you know what I mean? So it's a shared brain activity, but it's definitely two brains at the end of it.
0: That's beautiful. I like the point that you said it takes a lot of work too. I'm sure it does. Let's listen to some music and give Magid a break to have a nap.

0: I think that's one of the best songs you guys have ever made. That's called Two Roads. That's absolutely mm-hmm. beautiful. It also does.
1: Thank you.
0: I know your music from doing this, you know, but I'm sure that I might get a Reddit comment that says like I'm missing the point. I don't think I've heard anything like that from you guys before. Mm. Was that fair
1: yeah,
0: to say?
1: Yeah, no.
2: Yeah,
1: agreed.
2: Definitely. Yeah.
0: Where did that song come from?
1: It came from we had a trip with Nathan Legeen, who has been like our lifelong friend and the person who introduced us, and we all went up to a cabin in Huntsville, and we were there, we were taking some photos, we were kind of just like hanging out, and every night, you know, we'd have like a couple drinks, and Nathan and I would like open up a bottle of wine and just like play, and you know, we're playing like different covers of, you know, James Taylor and kind of just like folk music, and I think that was one of the moments where, you know, Maj and I have been making such, you know, distinctly electronic music that is shaped into being R&B, but I think, you know, there's a lot more layers to it. I think that was the first time that we were just having fun not being at a laptop, just like with an acoustic guitar.
0: Maj, what do you remember singing? What do you remember feeling while you were singing in that moment? It sounds like it just kind of something divine about it, something.
2: Yeah, yeah. Definitely. I'm so curious about the divine, and it's something that gives me inspiration every day. It's totally just a song about, I think, coming to terms with the fact that we are able to realize things as human beings. You can have these moments where you realize something, but even that is so fleeting that you have to get to the next moment where you realize another thing. So it's never the complete picture. And I think this song is something that's attempting to paint a complete picture while knowing it isn't the complete picture. The first line is easing into something that you could never face. And how do you do that? How do you ease into something you can never face?
0: What is that thing that you can never face?
2: What is it?
1: You know, I think like yeah. Two Roads is about making a decision. It's a fork in the road. And so I think it's a very relatable concept, but I think if you don't label it, you kind of just go through it in life. You always have to make decisions every day. Mm-hmm. When Maj wrote it, it's like,

0: you're at the brink of making that decision and could be farewell, you know, which mm-hmm. I think human nature, mm-hmm. we see decisions as being like, okay, mm-hmm. this thing and not this thing.
1: Mm-hmm.
0: But it could completely be a new beginning. Mm-hmm.

0: I didn't know that you guys had come to a bit of a fork in the road around this thing. Not to say that you were going to give it all up. It seems pretty clear that you weren't.
1: Yeah.
0: But it seems that you had a moment where you were able to take stock. Where are we?
1: Right.
0: Where are we going?
1: Yeah.
0: You've also been together for a very long time now, right?
1: Yeah. Yeah.
0: You've been touring together for a very, very long time. The relationship seems still very strong, but any relationship, as we were just talking about,
1: right,
0: takes work and takes decisions, and it sounds like you made one.
1: Right. Yeah.
0: What is the trick? I also am in love that you guys, occasionally in your performances, you look at the crowd a lot, but there are moments in the shows where you look at one another.
1: Oh, all the time. Yeah.
0: Is that intentional to make sure you can see one another on a non-logistic, like, who's playing the right note level? And what is the trick to keeping a partnership like this going, this kind of relationship going for so long?
1: Honesty. You just have to be honest. It hurts. Real honesty, like, about how you feel, I think is, I don't know, I think anybody in any relationship would tell you that is the only real thing.
0: But when you're in an artistic relationship that's also a business partnership,
1: it gets sticky.
0: Honesty is tough.
1: Absolutely. I think it's bred in a place where honesty is commodified. So I think if you can kind of see through that garbage, I think you can be honest. And even if, you know, that means the stakes are higher or you get less opportunities or anything like that, like, I'd rather be honest because you just don't have that much time.
0: Madge, last word to you. What is the trick? What has been the trick to keeping this partnership going and making this music at this high level for so long?
2: Yeah, you just have to be, like you said, honesty with yourself first. So, you know, if you want to lie to yourself, that's cool, but don't lie to other people. So you start that practice with yourself, always looking to grow, choosing to grow together, and choosing to continue to grow together. And that's what this album became. It's a growth. We've made a song that you've never heard us make before. We've touched on subjects that we've never really touched on before. And so as long as we're moving in that path with that intention, I think that dedication and commitment is what it takes.
0: This is an album of songs. I'll tell you what this is. This is not an album of moments or an album of grooves or vibes. It is an album of excellent songs.
1: Thank you.
0: And you should be really, really proud of it. I think it's your best record.
1: Thank you, man.

One Time from Magic Jordan. Before that, you heard my conversation with Magic Jordan, the award-winning, best-selling Canadian R&B, pop, hip-hop duo. They were with me in Toronto. You can listen to their latest album, Two Roads, wherever you get your music.

0: What you're listening to right now is new music by Oscar Peterson, a live recording of the Canadian jazz legend recorded in New Zealand in 1972. Oscar Peterson, it's hard to even talk about how important he is to the story of Canadian music. I mean, as a musician on his own, he was an immense musician. He was a powerhouse. He was so incredibly talented. He is one of the most important names in jazz history. He was born in Montreal. He was raised in Little Burgundy in Montreal. He ended up working with folks like Ella Fitzgerald, Count Basie, Louis Armstrong, Billie Holiday, Dizzy Gillespie. And it's important that you know that Oscar Peterson's name is spoken about at their level as well. Like, he is as legendary as those legends. He made albums that are on the greatest jazz albums of all time lists. He wrote some of the most beloved and most played jazz tunes in the world. I mean, his song Hymn to Freedom will be played, my guess is, hundreds of years from now. And Oscar also had a pretty relentless touring schedule his entire career. He toured all around the world with his trios, his quartets, and solo. He played for packed auditoriums and festivals all over the world. And now, almost 20 years after his death, there's this new collection that's about Oscar's sort of touring, traveling side. Also his centennial. The record is called A World Tour. It's a box set. If you're listening to this and you're under 20, ask your parents what a box set is. It's a box set that features shows from Brazil, Switzerland, New Zealand, and the U.S., and right here in Canada. Concerts from 1969 all the way up to 1996, which is worth mentioning because that was just a few years after Oscar suffered a life-changing stroke. And his playing obviously changed after that. But maybe not his music. We're going to talk about that in just a minute. Oscar Peterson's widow, Kelly Peterson, has been working on this project for the last 5 or 6 years. She got the thumbs up from hers and Oscar's daughter, Celine Peterson. And I got them both on the line. Kelly from Campbellford, Ontario. Celine from Bedford, Nova Scotia. To talk a little bit about Oscar, the Oscar behind the scenes. And, of course, this new collection. So I started by asking Kelly about the inspiration for it. Here's what she had to say.
1: I always wanted to create a special recording box set, actually for the purpose of Oscar's, of celebrating Oscar's centennial, that was based on his logo that said Oscar Peterson World Tour. And I wanted to give his listeners an opportunity to kind of feel like what it felt like to travel around the world and go to the different concerts. And the other thing is, as I continue to release recordings from our archives, I'm still trying to kind of fill in gaps of releasing recordings of Oscar with musicians who were not recorded as often and Oscar playing solo, which there aren't as many recordings available. So it's also to give that aspect to the set of recordings that we put together.
0: It's an interesting thing to hear Oscar in so many different sort of permutations of his life. It's nice to hear him as sort of a young man in the 60s and playing flashy, and then, you know, hearing him as he gets older. And my guess, it would be even more interesting for you, Celine. So I want to play something from one of these concerts right now. Take a listen.

0: from the new Oscar Peterson live concert album collection that is Sushi from Oscar Show in Sao Paulo, Brazil in 1996. So, Celine, I would have thought you would have been too young to remember any of the concerts in this collection, but then I find out you were 4 years old at this show in Brazil. What do you remember about that?
1: Honestly, what I remember most about that particular show has nothing to do with the concert itself, really. I remember being mesmerized.

0: surprised by the number of people that were there, because that was perhaps the biggest show that he did in my lifetime. 25-ish thousand people, I think. My mother will tell me if I'm close enough. 35,000. There you go. But really, so it's little things. The things that I remembered, most likely primarily because I had no grasp of what I was witness to and who he really was to the public, are things that people wouldn't think of, you know, running around the grounds and bringing my dolls out for us to play together and things like that. But that one was special for sure.
1: Celine, I didn't know until now that your dad enjoyed a prank. Is that right? There was something about a fart machine and your father. What is this story?
0: Yeah. Dad's sense of humor was almost a talent, like his playing, like his ability to prank, and the truly, in some cases, psychotic pranks that he would come up with are just
1: like what would he do? What would he do?
0: Beautiful part. I mean, okay. Well, one time, our dear, very dear, dear friend Sandra, he pretended on the short version is he pretended on Valentine's Day to be essentially a secret admirer. And leading up to Valentine's Day, he kept sending her anonymous flowers and like many vases of anonymous flowers. And she was losing her mind, and she was speaking to her boss and trying to figure out what was going on and who is this person and how does he know where I work? And by the way, she had a fiance at the time. And on Valentine's Day, this massive bouquet arrived, and towards the end of the day, in comes dad, and he was just laughing hysterically. And she was like, I'm going to kill you. I'm like, what? And all of this, this grief that she had endured. And it's so elaborate. And I just think, like, what if it were anyone else? I'd say, don't you have a job or anything else to think about other than planning this? But he, you know, it was, he really loved doing it. And the fart machine was a gift from another very dear friend. She gave it to him on his birthday. It was one of those electronic push, you could remote control it. And I was 14 or 15. So I hated that he got that thing. It was disgusting to me. And he had us hide it at one day behind the cushions on the couch when the band was coming over to rehearse. And one of the members, Ulf Alkinius, his guitarist, had arrived late. His flight was late. And so dad sat, Ulf was eating his dinner, and dad started pushing the remote. And you could just see Ulf kind of trying to stealthily look around the room and figure out what's happening. And finally dad just broke, and Ulf goes, oh, thank God. I thought that was you. And I said to my mom, mom's favorite part of the story is I went into the kitchen and she said, are they going downstairs? I said, no, mom. They're just sitting in the living room farting and swearing. And that was a rehearsal, apparently.
1: Well, let me, Kelly, play some appropriate music for you right now. This is Soft Winds.

0: From the new World Tour box set, that's the Oscar Peterson Trio live in New Zealand in 1972 with, Soft Winds. Kelly, I was surprised to hear that up until very late in his life, Oscar never made a set list with the band when he would go on stage.
1: That's right. He never did. He made his first set list, I think, in 2003 or 2004. Up until then, he never did. He would stand in the wings with the group, and they'd say, okay, what's up? And he'd tell them just before they started walking out on stage what they were opening with. And then he would just go, the rest of the concert would be based on the feeling he got musically from what he wanted to play, how the group was sounding, how they were playing, what feedback they were getting from the audience, and all that kind of feeling. But he also would balance between the really up-tempo pieces and ballads later when he wasn't on the road as much and needed some reminders, basically not to play the same song twice, and having a set list helped.
0: Yeah. I want to talk a little bit more about that era of Oscar's playing.

0: in just a second. But before I do, Celine, one thing that comes across in this record and in the liner notes as well is the love. And you've mentioned this a couple of times already, the love he had for his band and the love he had for the musicians he played with. You know, you talked a little bit about people coming over and having dinner and hanging out. There was a line he said that I was hoping you might explain to me. Your dad would tell the musicians, "Don't forget I can play solo piano." What did he mean by that?
1: Really, it was a reminder that if you showed up to the gig, whether we're on tour, whether it's a one-off, if you wake up not feeling like you can deliver on stage that night for whatever reason, whether you're ill or your head is not your friend that day, whatever the reason might be, if you can't come on stage and do what you need to do and meet him on the level he needs, on his level where he needs you to be, the best option is to tell him that and you won't have to do the gig. Because at the end of the day, if he doesn't have three people behind him or two people behind him or whatever the case may be, he could still do solo piano. And he was saying that even throughout my lifetime when he was playing predominantly with one hand. And it was mostly meant to be an assurance and a comfort to people. You know, he was giving them a safe space to be honest about where they were, but he was also making it clear that he had expectations, none higher than that which he put on himself, but he had expectations. And if you felt like you couldn't meet them, be honest with yourself first and then be honest with him, and it'll be okay. Just don't step out on stage when you shouldn't.

0: But my favorite thing about this box set, in addition to the music, is reading these liner notes and reading a little bit about, because to me, I mean, Kelly, you know, and Celine, you know, like, Oscar is a larger than life figure. Like, you know, he is a Canadian jazz icon to me. He's a music icon. And, you know, it's kind of hard for me to remember the human side of him that you guys would have gotten to see. Kelly, I'd love to ask you a little bit about this. Like, how was he on the road? Was he a good traveler? Was he good at touring? Did he hate being on the road? How was he?
1: He thrived being on the road. He loved being out and performing, and he loved traveling. He loved being in different countries, eating different food, seeing the friends that he had made through all the years that he did tour around the world. And he loved being with the musicians in his groups. It was family time, really. And it was joyful. The other thing is, his whole demeanor would change. And I'm sure Celine will remember some of this, that a little bit before a tour, maybe a week or two, he'd start to get very quiet. And it was because he was preparing himself for being on the road. And if you didn't know him, you would think he was really grumpy, but he was just being quiet to prepare. And then as soon as we got to the airport and got on the plane, his demeanor changed, and he was in good spirits and excited and really looking forward to going out and performing for his fans.
0: So Celine, what do you think was going on there? I didn't know that your dad would be gregarious and fun at home, and then would need a sort of a period of getting quiet to prepare for going on the road. What do you think was going on then?
2: I think that particularly in the period of touring for which I was alive, and, you know, so especially post-stroke, I think he almost had to, if I had to guess, I think he almost had to build certain walls and steel himself and get ready for what was once in some ways a lot easier and was now significantly harder.
0: We've been kind of dancing around this a little bit, that Oscar suffered a pretty tremendous stroke, but of course, you know, miraculously went back on the road and made some pretty incredible music. And I want to talk about sort of the perception of that music in a second. But Kelly, for people who aren't as familiar, can you give us an idea of how the stroke affected his playing, you know, like what it looked like for him to get back on stage, the music that he made afterwards?
1: The stroke took away the use of his left hand when it happened. It actually affected his balance and his walking as well immediately. The immediate effect of it was that. But he

0: recovered the walking ability very quickly, but it was the use of his left hand the way he had always used it. But through physiotherapy, he was able to recover some of the use of his left hand, so he could use it, but it never regained the dexterity and the speed that he had had prior to the stroke. Instead, he would use his left hand to play chords or to play some harmony with his right hand, but his right hand would then play everything that he used to play with two hands.
1: You've talked about the years after your dad had the stroke, that music being his most vulnerable music, Celine. What do you mean by that?
2: I think it takes, and you know what? I actually had a version of this conversation with my mom last week because I've been watching what Celine Dion is doing in Paris right now and her triumphant return after all the health struggles that she has had over the last several years. And it made me think of dad because I think that the tremendous amount of courage that both of them in their own unique scenarios, and of course, decades apart from each other, the tremendous amount of courage that they're showing is so remarkable and admirable and inspiring because for dad specifically, part of his journey was finding out, okay, that's who I was. Who can I be now? And I think that his music really, the music that he wrote after his stroke, and the way that he performed was him tapping into, yes, what he lost, but also what he gained from that and where he was in his life. You know, he was older then. He's lived a lot of life. And I think that there's such immense beauty in the version of himself that he was willing to share with people after the stroke, because that's incredibly intimidating. I absolutely couldn't fathom doing even a minuscule version of that. I think it's just, it's really, it's admirable and it's beautiful. And I think that music, which was the only music I really knew because it was everything that I grew up with, I think it's his most beautiful and honest, perhaps.
1: Just to give you some context there, that's some of that music. Like, that's Oscar Peterson and his trio with Kelly's Blues. That's in Brazil in 1996. That's from the concert, or one of the many concerts Oscar Peterson did after his stroke. And what a beautiful story there from Celine. Not only is this his most honest and most vulnerable music, but it's the only music she knows of her dad that she remembers in real life. That's from the new Oscar Peterson box set called World Tour. My name is Tom Power. You're listening to Q. You're in the middle of my conversation with Kelly and Celine Peterson, the widow and daughter of the Canadian jazz icon Oscar Peterson. But the box set, I should say, isn't just about Oscar's music. It's about who Oscar really was, who he was behind the scenes when he wasn't sitting at the piano, his hobbies, his love for photography. And I didn't know this. I don't know if you did. His love for poetry. In fact, he wrote poetry. Here's Oscar's widow, Kelly.
0: In this box set, in order to really celebrate Oscar for this special occasion of his 100th birthday, the music was the world tour, but we also wanted to share a more personal side of Oscar. So the book is a tour of Oscar's world, and it includes photos and poems, that photos that Oscar took, poems that he wrote, as well as some other writings of his, excerpts from his memoir, etc. So I will share one of the poems. I'll give you a little background. He spent one summer at the cottage, just getting up every day and sitting with his coffee, looking out at the lake and his laptop in front of him, writing poems. It just became something that he wanted to do. And he would write the poem and then ask me to sit down and listen to it. This was one of the first and is one of my favorites. To touch a cloud, to live a dream, to have life flow like a silvery stream, to ride the wind or grow like a leaf, to sing with a voice quite beyond belief, to use time like a magic wand, echoing things of which we are fond. to invoke

0: Canoe memories of old past, creating new visions that will ever last. To sing of love and its hurtful pangs, to paint a picture that forever hangs in our hearts, in our souls, in our very beings. This is what Ella Fitzgerald means.
1: That's Kelly Peterson reading Oscar Peterson's poem, Ella, written for Ella Fitzgerald. So what was going on, Kelly, that he had the laptop open in front of him and he was just reflecting on musicians he knew, on people he had played with?
0: That's exactly what he was doing. It was another creative outlet for him, apart from composing. And for some reason, just being in the environment in Harcourt Park, in the Halliburton Highlands, looking out at the beautiful lake, hearing the loons, everything, that it was just a peaceful place for him. He was so relaxed at the cottage all the time. And I think that prompted him to reflect on the musicians he had worked with throughout his career. And he thought, what a nice way to honor them and just write the poems about his experiences and how he felt about them.
1: I didn't know he was such a great photographer, Celine.
2: Yes. He would not call himself a great photographer. He would just say that he loves photography and that he's tinkering but he always loved it. And he was a kid when it came to photography. I kind of a family joke is one of his favorite camera stores was in Japan. It's just a technology store, actually. It's called Yodobashi Camera in Japan. And we did a 5-week tour of Japan in the early 2000s. And it was a week in 5 different cities. And every single day, like every single day, he would drag us to the Yodobashi in every single city. And I was so grumpy. I was just like, you gotta be kidding me. We're going again. It was the hobby of all hobbies for him.

0: Kelly, on a personal level, like, I don't know, how has it been even just spending this time with Celine talking about Oscar and reflecting on Oscar's music? And you know, he's been gone for a few years now.
1: Yes, he's been gone for nearly 19 years. Hard to believe it's that many, but it is. And I really enjoy being able to talk to Celine about these things and aspects of her dad's life and career and memories that she has, but because now she's an adult and she has a different perspective. But it's also good for me to hear some things that she thought about when she was a child and didn't necessarily say, and because she was a child. But just sharing these memories and sharing these moments, I really love being able to do that. It can be hard sometimes, yeah, because we both miss him terribly. And there is a huge gap, a huge space in our lives. But I kind of feel like it helps to talk about him, because then that fills up some of that space. We share our memories and we talk about, you know, different things. And some of our memories differ, because that's how memory is, right? It's memories differ. We have different perspectives.
0: Celine, how has this been for you? I mean, I know you spend a fair amount of time ensconced in your dad's music and in legacy, but... And a lot of these recordings that people have never heard before, you're talking a lot about who your dad was as a real person. You're kind of excavating all that as well. Like, how has this been for you?
2: Honestly, truthfully, I'm different now than I was when I was younger when it comes to dad. At first, I mean, it was anybody's guess how I might react to something earlier on when it was, you know, fresh that he was no longer here, because I think I had a lot of resentment about the fact that I had to share him with people. I didn't think that was fair at 16, right? Well, he's my dad, and I don't really care if you think you know him because you like his music. You didn't. And, it, you know, that was very, I carried a lot of that

0: especially if it's something that's personal and not professional, like it's from a family event or whatever the case may be. Because I think that's even more special. But it's a joy to be able to discover new things and to learn more about him, because everything was a discovery for me. It's not like he sat me down and took me through his career at the dinner table, right? So it was just what I experienced that I had and that I knew. And everything else is me learning. And I find great joy in that.
1: Well, I'll say to the both of you, on behalf of all of us, thanks for sharing him with us a little bit with this record. And thanks to the both of you for spending some time with us today and talking about him.
0: Thank you for having us. This is fun. We haven't done anything together, so this was a nice opportunity for us to do something like this.
2: Thank you, Tom. It's always so much fun to talk with you. Thanks for having us on. This is

from the new Oscar Peterson box set World Tour. That is Oscar Peterson live in Toronto in 1980 with A Lovely Way to Spend an Evening. Before that, you heard my conversation with Oscar's widow and daughter, Kelly and Celine Peterson, which was a wonderful way to spend a morning. This new collection of Oscar Peterson recordings, chosen by Kelly from Oscar's archives, features concerts from 1969 to 1996. 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And that is it for Q today. Tomorrow on the show, the actor Anna Lamb from the hit Canadian show North of North was actually in school for international development in Ottawa. She wanted to make a difference in the world, but the roles kept coming. And you'll learn how she figured out that acting is actually one of the most powerful ways you can make change. That's tomorrow on the show. If you want to get in touch with me, q@cbc.ca, from St. John's, Newfoundland, Labrador. We'll see you soon. Later on.

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2: When Diana, Princess of Wales, died, she was one of the most famous people on the planet. Now, nearly 30 years later, her brother has written about her life and settling some scores with the press and the royal family. Earl Spencer on the Diana he knew coming up on the Current Review.
3: From CBC News, the world this hour, I'm Neil Kumar. On the eve of Canada's National Day for Truth and Reconciliation, Manitoba is taking a step towards righting past wrongs. The province has announced the acquisition of land that is believed to be a residential school burial site. Cameron McIntosh tells

And now your forecast for Winnipeg and the Red River Valley. Good evening, I'm Josh Crabb. Tonight, clear, a low of 9. Wednesday, a mix of sun and cloud, a high of 18. Wednesday night, partly cloudy, a low of 9. Thursday, mainly sunny and a high of 15. Friday, mainly sunny, a high of 17. On Saturday, a mix of sun and cloud and a high of 15. Sunday, mix of sun and cloud, a high of 14. And for Monday, mainly sunny, a high of 15. 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

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My name's Matt Galloway. Coming up, why Netflix is making the infamous Stanford Prison Experiment, where people were

0: randomly assigned to be guards or prisoners, and cruelty and chaos ensued, into a reality show. But we begin with Charles Spencer, brother of Princess Diana and the sister he knew. It is not an exaggeration to say that when she died in 1997, Diana, Princess of Wales, was one of the world's most famous people. She'd married into the British royal family and then experienced the scandal of a royal divorce. She became a mother and given birth to two sons, including a royal heir. She'd made her name as a philanthropist and a worldwide style icon. Almost 30 years after Diana's death, her brother, Charles Spencer, believes there is more that the world needs to know about who Diana was and what happened when she died. His new book is called Swan Song, Diana, My Sister. And I sat down with Charles Spencer yesterday in a hotel room in New York City as heavy rain fell over the city. Here's my conversation with Charles Spencer. You write in this book, there will be many reading this who are too young to remember Diana as she was. If you were going to describe her to somebody who didn't know her, what would you say?
1: Well, I like that you picked up on that because I am writing it for two audiences. Essentially, anyone under their late 30s will not remember Diana alive. Obviously, I'm a much older generation. So I'm trying to bring alive the Diana I knew as a brother. And I think there's two qualities I really wanted to bring out in the book, which are perhaps not obvious. One was that she was so funny, naturally humorous, and saw the absurd in life, which was very helpful given the strange life she had to live. And the other one was her courage. You know, I want to really stress that this was a very brave life, lived fully and with enormous valor.
0: What do you think the public got wrong about her?
1: I don't know, actually. I don't think they got much wrong, the public. The public connected. I know, particularly in Canada, but people saw somebody with this unique status and glamour and all of that, the obvious stuff by marrying into the royal family and happening to be a very beautiful lady. But also they got the essential human quality of her, I think. I mean, particularly when she was doing that tour of Canada and then reconnected with William and Harry and the huge hug she rushed up and smothered them with at the end of that
0: tour. This was on the royal yacht.
1: Yeah, that was amazing. I think people saw a real person and a real person that they really loved.
0: The real person thing is really interesting because, again, she was a real person, but to a lot of people she was this avatar. She was something larger than a real person. And so when I ask what the public got wrong about her, I just wonder, it seemed like we knew everything about her, but maybe we didn't know everything about her.
1: No, well, something I want to bring out in the childhood section of this, our shared childhood, is how very daunting she found school and academia. My impossible to prove theory is that she had dyslexia and ADHD of a type that would confuse when trying to tackle something as mundane as academia. And it's my thesis in the book, I guess, that this left her with self-esteem issues. I think if you go from kindergarten through to finishing school when you're just 16, and every time you're told you're bottom of the class, that has to have an impact on you. However naturally confident you may be, that's going to knock you. And I see this as something that stayed with her throughout her time.
0: It's interesting because you say that she spent a lot of her adult life kind of racked by self-doubt. She had this incredibly glamorous public image, and I think it might be hard for some people to square the two.
1: Yes. Well, she did. The glamour was there, and obviously the clothes, etc., were obvious. But I would say beyond that, she would often, when she was alone at home, particularly after her sons were at boarding school or with their father during that section of the vacation, she would go to bed really early, you know, at 9, and was living a quiet life. And it wasn't all balls and tiaras. It really wasn't. She was a very sensitive person. And I think particularly towards the end was unprotected. You know, there were no police protecting her physically. She had a tiny staff trying to look after and help her and support her. And I think she was very vulnerable. And I think that's a great sadness to me.
0: One of the things that you point out in the book is how she treated other people. That despite wealth and privilege, she treated people as equal. Where do you think that came from?
1: My father was a great democrat, if I can put it in general terms. He taught us as children to view everyone as being worthy of respect and decency and good behavior. And I think Diana had that right from the beginning. You know, whether it was the really mundane thing like writing a thank you note as soon as someone gives you a gift, to thanking everyone.

0: everyone in the room for supporting you in any way. She knew that every individual mattered. And I think that was odd in the royal setup, where from the day you first hear your name, you're called Your Royal Highness or something, you're going to have a very skewed view of the world. And I think Diana never lost that. It's not really a common touch. It's common decency, I think.
1: I mean, I think people in Canada certainly will remember she came to Casey House, which was a hospice for men who were living with AIDS. And at the time that she arrived, there was still this idea of a terror of AIDS in many ways. And she sat on the bed with men. She held their hands. She hugged. It seemed extraordinary at the time. And that, to a lot of people, was a kind of breathtaking moment. Where did that come from in her, do you think? She did that with victims of landmines. She did that around the world. Where did that come from?
0: I think it's from two places. I view Diana as having an incredible natural intelligence, emotional intelligence. And she really did care about these people being cast out by society or whatever it was. I mean, I remember when AIDS was first understood, I use that term loosely, in England, it was called the gay plague in the tabloids. I mean, absolutely horrendous. And Diana wanted to show that these were people and they deserved to be treated in a human way. So I think she had a natural intelligence that this mattered. And she also had the savvy intelligence to know that because of her global celebrity, what might seem a relatively small gesture, holding a person's hand when they're suffering from something of that magnitude, she could make things better in a sort of media landscape too. So I think often people have said to me, oh, but she manipulated the media. I think what she did was harness the power of the media to spotlight good causes that she understood intrinsically.
1: What was it like being her brother? You tell stories of, I mean, the paparazzi sneaking into to washrooms to take photos of you as you're there. You're in a classroom and people are asked who their childhood crush is, and they say it's your sister. What was that like?
0: It's so odd. You know, I was a typical self-centered hormonal teenager when Diana became this thing.
1: This thing?
0: Yeah, where this global phenomenon. So it started in Britain. When she first was seen to be the new girlfriend of Prince Charles, she was just another one in a list at that stage. But as soon as she was engaged, it all got turbocharged. And then on the day of the wedding at the end of July in 1981, everything changed for Diana forever and for her family, I guess. I had no idea that was going to happen. I turned up to that wedding knowing there had been a sort of wedding fever in England. Grim times in terms of society and the economy then. It was a bright light that Diana was getting married. It was going to be a fairy tale wedding. But, you know, 750 million people, an awful lot of Canadians watched that day. And she emerged from St. Paul's Cathedral as a global superstar. And I certainly didn't see that coming. I mean, she's just my big sister. So I learned to cope with this on Diana's behalf, really, by dissecting the Diana who I knew and cutting that away from the Princess Di or Lady Di of the media's imagination and semi-invention. So I think the key to me was always to stay in the original connection between Diana and me. And actually, there's a seminal moment in the book where I realize how much her life has changed. So some friends of the family, slightly older than Diana and I, organized a dinner for her in a restaurant in London in a private room. And I thought this will be great for her. She's having this, you know, onslaught of attention. It'd be nice to be with old friends. And then I noticed how it had all changed. Even these friends were slightly sycophantic. And I don't blame them, but they had been swayed by the amount of coverage that Diana had into treating her as someone different to the Diana they'd always known.
1: And you weren't tempted by that at all?
0: No. I realized my job that night. I walked home to where I lived in London, really puzzled by what to do. I realized my job as her brother from that point on was to always just be true, be the same brother. And if that meant that sometimes she didn't like what I heard, then it was still good for her, I hope.
1: You described it as that thing that she became. I mean, part of that is about the media. And a lot of this book is about how the media treated her and kind of what that was like to be in and around that storm. How relentless, just to remind people, how relentless was that media attention during the course of her life? You described it as like a hyena chasing a gazelle.
0: Yeah, well, I think that's actually quite a good image for people to hold, because Diana was this delicate young woman. I remember I was at my boarding school, Eton, and I was waiting.

0: for Diana to come out for lunch. And she drove down and she was being pursued by a pack of cars full of sort of older men who jostled around her and pushed around her and had no respect for her as an individual. And it was so jarring to see that in the flesh. And that was the beginning. That was before she was even married. And it was really a horrible thing to see. And also, as a younger brother, you want to protect. And then it morphed into something huge.
1: What was it like? You say it was horrible for you to see. What was it like for you to see that?
0: Well, I wanted to protect her. You know, I know I was a teenage boy or whatever, but I just didn't like the way these men were treating her. And it seemed very rough and very wrong. And she had no protection, you know, because she wasn't a royal bride at that stage. She was a royal girlfriend. She was on her own, which is fair enough. But it was an unfair competition, this just a young woman walking through a street to see her brother being jostled on all sides. And of course, there's the, I saw that several times, the paparazzi in action.
1: You released that famous statement after she died, in which she said, "I always believed the press would kill her in the end."
0: Mm.
1: Do you still believe that?
0: Yes, I did. I worried.
1: But do you still believe that now? That it was the press that killed her?
0: Well, obviously the driver was drunk, and that has to be taken into consideration. But the reason he was even called on duty was because of the press pack that night. Yeah, I do. I mean, the tragedy of Diana's death was that she was pursued into a tunnel in Paris at high speed, and that was it. And then several of the photographers kept taking pictures, urging each other to continue taking these pictures because they knew she was dying and they wanted to feast on her at the end. And I find it sickening to even say that. I found out one of those guys continuing to take pictures of her when she was dying had the surname of Rat, R-A-T, and I was thinking, yeah, that's pretty suitable. And it's very hard for me not to feel total contempt for people who are not prepared to save or, well, help or comfort somebody who's in their final moments.
1: How do you think about, and again, one of the accusations, and you talk about this in the book, is that she manipulated the press. How do you think about how she used the press? Because she was savvy in terms of getting her story out to familiar journalists or outlets or working with a biographer or what have you. You say that she knew the media could be a weapon of nuclear proportions. There's kind of a symbiosis in that relationship, isn't there?
0: Well, there is, but it's not quite as dark. The media want to say, well, you know, she was playing with us, and it wasn't that. We have to remember, this is an individual who's dealing with an incredible array of enemies by the end. People stirring things up from the palaces, and then their friends in the media, and then reckless people like the paparazzi who are just there for the money. And I think she did pretty fine, actually, because she's a young woman still. By the time she died, we had to remember, she was still only 36. What was she meant to do? She didn't have a huge office of people. She didn't trust many people because I think a conspiracy of things that she probably didn't appreciate. So, for instance, I'm sure she was an early victim of phone hacking. We don't know that for sure, but if anyone was going to have their phone hacked, it would have been her. If anyone wasn't going to update their sort of mechanical protection of their voicemail, it'd be Diana.
1: Passwords.
0: Yeah, exactly. She wouldn't know about that. So did she fight back? Yes, but I do see it like a guerrilla force against vastly superior armies. What was she supposed to do? Just fold? I don't think so. She was a fighter.
1: A big part of this book focuses on her death and the aftermath. And
0: yes.
1: You were living in Cape Town
0: yes.
1: at the time, and you get this call from then Prince Charles. Tell me about that call.
0: So the first call, I have had two calls in my life from Prince Charles, and it was one of many calls I was getting from all over the world, people in shock, trying to register what on earth had just happened and expressing their condolences. And yeah, as I say in the book, you know, he just sounded completely different to everyone else. He was really relaying to me how he had told William and Harry about their mother's death, and I just noted his tone as being sort of buoyant.
1: Giddily elated is what you say in the book.
0: Yes, he did sound upbeat.
1: Do you remember what he said to you? Like, do you remember the words that he used?
0: Not at that period.
1: You just remember the tone?
0: Yes. And I remember it like yesterday because it was so jarring, particularly among all the sea of other voices. It was the one that stood out in that tone.
1: The other call was when you're in London and the funeral arrangements are being made, and you've spoken with someone at the palace about the funeral procession. And then what happens next?
0: Yeah, I was at Althorp, which is about 100 kilometers north of London. I was in my office, and a phone went again. I had a dedicated line to deal with funeral matters.

0: was Prince Charles, and he said, I gather you've got problems with the funeral arrangements. And I thought I hadn't, so I said that. And then he said, well, I gather you don't want William and Harry to walk behind Diana's coffin. And I said, well, of course not. I mean, they wouldn't, Diana wouldn't have wanted that. And then he said to me, well, I did it behind Lord Mountbatten's coffin. And I said, yeah, but you were 30 and he wasn't your mother. And he went nuts and started screaming and shouting. And then he pulled himself together, I thought. And then he said, we'll forget her soon enough. And I was stunned and I went, I can't believe you just said that, and hung up on him.
1: When you say he went nuts, you describe it in the book as a rant.
0: Yes.
1: What was that? What did it sound like?
0: Totally out of control.
1: You describe yourself kind of holding the phone away from your ear? Or?
0: You know when somebody's lost it. I mean, we know this is a man who loses it. We saw him lose it with a fountain pen signing documents just after he had become king. It was a bit like that, sort of a rant is a good word. And I was just listening, thinking. I didn't argue, I was just listening. And he attacked my family and our sense of duty. And that's a bit tough because my family over the generations for hundreds of years has served the crown very loyally and Britain. And he was rude about Diana and her sense of duty. And I thought, well, this is absurd, but it'll die out. And then it did die out. And then he came in with that killer line, and that was really upsetting.
1: How do you understand where he, why he would say that? You said that killer line, that idea, we'll forget her soon enough. How do you understand where that would come from?
0: You see, that's the thing. I've never lost it like that, I don't think. And so it's up to the individual to explain it. Not.
1: But in the book, you portray him as being, I think on several occasions, a fairly callous kind of individual. Before they're married, you relay in the book that he tells Diana that he wasn't in love with her. During their engagement, he kind of squeezes her waist and he says, you're getting a bit chubby here, aren't you? How would you describe how he's acting? Is it callous? Is it cruel? Is it emotionally illiterate? How would you characterize his actions?
0: Well, I suppose what I would say is, each of those instances is so jarring that it was worth recording in the book. But I want to make it very clear to your public, you know, this is not a book that sets out to criticize the now king.
1: But those are very intentional and deliberate criticisms, or at the very least relaying.
0: They're not criticisms, they're reportings of fact. So I'm sure people in Canada will never remember, but I was a TV journalist for a decade. I'm a historian, I'm a fellow of the Royal Historical Society. I'm not a salacious gossip. I deal in fact, and these are facts that I thought were really illuminating, really about what Diana was dealing with. And the book is a celebration of Diana that happens to include facts that are difficult for other people.
1: I just wonder what is illuminated about his own behavior in the relaying of those facts.
0: Well, individually, the most important part, if I go back to those five words, as I call them, we'll forget her soon enough. The structure of the book is such that I wanted to do, it's part memoir of my own, part history, and part appreciation of Diana, mainly an appreciation of Diana. And the strand I use through the book to pull it together is, how am I going to do her justice with a eulogy? And the fact that he says, we'll forget her soon enough, having just attacked her sense of duty, etc., comes out in the eulogy. So I emphasize Diana's sense of duty very much. And my concluding thought in the eulogy is that she will never be extinguished from our minds. And that's my direct counterpoint to his saying, we'll forget her soon enough. And I would say I'm right, because here we are talking 29 years after Diana's death about her. She most certainly has not been forgotten. And people connected with her in such a profound way, a unique way, really.
1: The day before the funeral, you were going to deliver the eulogy, and there's a rehearsal. Explain what they wanted from you in that moment.
0: So when I was told I had to go to a rehearsal, I thought, yeah, okay. And they said, bring the speech, and I had it. I had one copy of it in my pocket, in my trousers, and one in my jacket. I hadn't thought at all about what its impact was going to be. So they did a rehearsal with Tony Blair, Elton John, and they said, oh, would you mind going up and reading your speech? And when I got to the top of the stairs of this lectern or pulpit, all these people, a handful of people, not that many, appeared out of the shadows.

0: shadows, and something went, an alarm went in my brain, thinking, hey, this is odd. And then in that moment, I realized, nobody had heard my speech apart from my girlfriend, that they were going to vet it and perhaps veto it. So I had to, in that moment, think of a way out. And I said, oh, I'm such an idiot. In all the rush of getting here, I left it at home. And I said, but don't worry. And I picked up, it was a hymn book or a prayer book, and I started to read out, because they said they needed me to read for a microphone check. And I'd hardly read a word when they went, that's okay. And then at that moment, I realized that I'd saved the speech.
1: So you think these shadowy figures were from the palace or something like that, who were going to, had they heard your eulogy, would have said, actually,
0: we're not sure we need that. And also, we haven't got time for it.
1: Did you honestly not think about the impact? You say in the book you don't remember hearing it, but the roar of applause is one of those moments that is singular in that extraordinary funeral, where you deliver the eulogy and it's the applause starts from outside, and you can hear it, and it grows and grows and grows.
0: I don't remember any applause at all. I remember finding my way back, or being led back, I think, to my seat, and then just collapsing, because the last few sentences of it, I could barely physically talk. I was completely done. And actually, I was hugely relieved that I got through it. And it was way more emotional. I think people will remember that very long walk to the funeral. That was exhausting emotionally. I was so worried about William and Harry. And then beyond that, in that rehearsal, that gave me no clue that when I stood up to deliver the eulogy, I'd have Diana's coffin in front of me and then her two sons the other side of it. I mean, it was quite a traumatic setting.
1: What was that walk like? You say in the book that it was the most harrowing experience of your life, that you were walking through a tunnel of grief.
0: Yeah, I was absolutely awful. Individually, it was horrendous, but having these two nephews, one either side of me, and feeling responsible for them for some reason, you know, feeling terrible that they had to do this made it much worse. And Prince Philip, the Queen's husband, was fantastic that day. He was very much there for his grandsons. And he said, the most important thing is to just keep looking ahead. But for over half an hour, we were just walking with this crashing in from all sides.
1: And there were people who were crying, who were weeping, who were wailing.
0: Each section of the audience seemed to have its own vibe. So we could walk for 100 meters and it would be silent. You could just hear sobs. And then people wailing, like it's a biblical thing, a sort of wailing and gnashing of teeth. And people screaming out, we love you, Diana, or we love you, William or Harry, or whatever. It was really, really awful. And it was from the gut. And then there was applause. I even remember hearing a bagpipe in the distance. You know, it was all so dramatic.
1: Given her relationship with the tabloid media and what you describe in this book, how surprised were you when you were told that all the major newspaper editors, including the tabloid editors, would be there?
0: I was stunned. That was Buckingham Palace at its most formulaic.
1: And they were invited
0: by Buckingham Palace. And I just, when I heard it, I thought, no, no, no, no, I don't actually believe you've done that. And then I said, well, I'm going to disinvite them. I rang up each one and I said, just please don't come. It was totally inappropriate, given the circumstances of Diana's death. And yeah, I mean, that really did upset them. But it shouldn't have. They shouldn't have accepted, you know.
1: Why would the palace invite them?
0: The palace has various ways of dealing with things that are a mystery to human mind. The lack of thought between Buckingham Palace realizing the circumstances of Diana's death and inviting the tabloid editors, I just couldn't get my head around.
1: What does that tell you? I mean, they are of the world, but...
0: Yeah, I mean... it's very interesting to me. I've been up against this twice. You know, I've spoken up for Diana twice with this book, with the eulogy. Both times, the palace have briefed their favoured media outlets and individual journalists in the UK to give me a good punch in the gut. Doesn't matter. I'm still doing the talk for Diana. But I think people in Canada will be amazed, because you sort of see the royal family with their pageantry and you think, that's quaint, or that's reassuring, or however you feel about it. They still have real power.
1: You got a letter after the eulogy from a British politician with a warning for you. And the warning said, dear boy, wonderful speech, but please be careful now because you have deeply upset the media and the royal family, the two most powerful institutions in the country, and now they will come after you.
0: Well, he was right, and they've done it again with this book. They try and muddy the waters, and they try and bring the person down. There was definitely bleak 30 years ago.

0: after Diana's death anyway. You know, I was suffering the death of the girl I'd grown up with. But then to put the boot in, because I didn't like criticism in it from the pulpit, and now to do it again, doesn't hurt this time. I knew there'd be some of this. And people say, oh, well, you're getting a chance to say your truth. And I stop them, actually, and I say, I know this may sound arrogant, but I'm telling the truth. It's not my truth. I always hate that idea that there are different truths. There's only one truth, and I stick by every word I say.
1: There was talk that in the wake of Diana's death, there would be a reckoning for the British tabloid press in particular. How much do you think things have actually changed when you take a look at the way that members of the royal family are treated now?
0: I think it's a lot better now than 30 years ago. I think even the most appalling tabloid editor realized that they had had a hand in Diana's death, and some of them have admitted that since. They can still go low, but Diana suffered the worst of it. The misogyny that Diana attracted 30 years ago is so shocking to me. So they would call her the worst words in the world, take a picture, and then say, look at her looking upset, she must be deranged, or she's mentally unstable. I mean, that is so appalling. I just, as a brother, it still makes my blood boil, actually. One of the paparazzi, Diana, begging him to leave her alone, and I will rephrase it for your audience, but he said he'd follow her till she died and then urinate on her grave. You know, this is unbelievable low stuff, you know, it's horrible.
1: Have you talked to Prince Harry about the way that he and his wife Meghan are treated by the press?
0: I haven't addressed it, but it has come up from them.
1: When you take a look at the way that they are treated, I mean, you talk about misogyny, racism, the way that he is treated as well. What goes through your mind?
0: It is not human to demonize people like this in public. It's not okay. And Diana suffered it, and I see Harry and Meghan suffer it. I'm not saying Diana or Harry or Meghan or whatever, perfect people, but they're people. And I see sometimes, I see these appalling comments under newspaper articles, and I think those people should be ashamed of piling in on a witch hunt, then or now.
1: Have you read his book, Spare?
0: No, I don't tend to read royal books, actually.
1: I ask in part because it would tell some of the stories that we're talking about.
0: Yes, it sounds similar.
1: And part of it, this matters because in the eulogy, you promised Harry and William, on behalf of Diana's blood family, to do all you could to ensure, and these are your words, that their souls are not simply immersed by duty and tradition, but can sing openly. How would you, when you take a look at the lives that they have now, how would you rate your success in fulfilling that promise?
0: I specifically wrote that line about being immersed by tradition as a counterpoint to them being forced that day to walk behind the coffin. I was still so upset about that, and I thought, that's what they mustn't have to do, that sort of thing. And then when I made that pledge on behalf of my family and me, in all honesty, I was reflecting what I had heard from the public in those few days between Diana's death and the funeral. What is going to happen to William and Harry? So I was really flagging that up as a great public concern that I didn't assume I'd have huge influence because the royal family is the royal family. And yes, I was left as Diana's guardian of her sons, but that has no legal status when the other parent's still alive. So I wasn't puffing myself up. I was more saying this matters.
1: Do you think that what matters has come to pass? I mean, whether you've been able to protect them or whether they've been protected, I just wonder how you look at the family now.
0: Well, I would say, luckily, Diana didn't die any younger than she died, tragically early though it was, because Harry had nearly 13 years of her and William had 15 years of her. And you can see her positive influence in both of them now, I'm sure. I mean, I can. They seem much more rounded figures. You know, Diana was very keen on making them real characters in a real world, whether it was taking them out for a burger or going on public transport, the way she enveloped them with hugs, that sort of thing, I think has to have had a deep connection with their well-being from an early age and the way they viewed the world. So
1: now you have a situation where you have brothers that don't talk to each other, one who's estranged from their father. I just wonder how you see, when you see the family, when you take a look at the way that the family is now, what goes through your mind?
0: I think family estrangement is tragic in every circumstance. Also, I am not in a position to fully understand the finer lines of the break. You know, it's very easy for us to think, oh, we understand this, and surely they can

0: compare that. But we don't understand the full picture, and wherever I see a family division, I hope that it'll end.
1: One of the questions people keep asking as this book has come out is, why are you doing this now? Is it about settling scores? Is it about, from your perspective, why now?
0: Well, it's not about settling scores.
1: There are scores that are settled, though, I would think it's fair
0: to say. There's a framework of truth which people can hang the whole story on. There are two reasons why I'm doing it now. So the first was the 30th anniversary of Diana's death is coming up next year, and I was being inundated with requests for my opinions. And I began to think, well, if everyone wants to know the truth, I think it's time for that. And then secondly, it may sound a little self-pitying, but no, I'm 62. Neither of my parents made it beyond 68. I just thought, I've still got what I laughingly call my brain and my memories, and a brother's perspective on the woman who was possibly the most famous female on the planet at the time she died has to be something I, as a historian and journalist, can contribute to the future.
1: Do you worry about old wounds being reopened?
0: Well, I left a lot out, and this sounds like, oh, I've got more to deliver. I'm not interested in going further. There was things that I could justify having in the book that I took out because I thought they would be too much. This may or may not be comforting to Buckingham Palace, but this is the light version that they've been upset about. I could have written something much more devastating, and I really am not threatening anything. This was the considered version that I thought, yeah, whatever's in here needs to be in to give the full story of Diana's life.
1: Buckingham Palace says, "We do not comment on books as a matter of principle. His Majesty is mindful that the pain of fraternal grief can cloud reason, affect judgment, and color memory in ways others do not recognize even many years after such a loss." They're not saying that you're not telling the truth.
0: No, but that's so key.
1: But they are essentially saying that you may not be telling the truth.
0: Yeah, it's classic gaslighting.
1: That's what it is, you believe?
0: Well, that's how I see it. They cannot say that it's not true. I think they're particularly upset by "we'll forget her soon enough." I can prove that happened. So what are they going to do?
1: Let me just ask you finally about your feelings on the monarchy more generally. You say in this book that your mother and father felt that royals were so special as to be superior forms of human beings.
0: Mm. So both of my grandmothers worked as courtiers and confidants to the Queen Mother, so Queen Elizabeth's mother. And my father was a courtier himself. And I think if you are part of a system that you support so loyally, you see it in a different way.
1: Superior forms of a human being.
0: Yeah, I know. I mean, I write that with the, can you believe that was the case?
1: How do you think about royalty now and its place in British society?
0: So every time they do a poll, it seems to be that the continuation of the monarchy is preferred. The biggest reason that seems to be given beyond the traditionalists is that they wouldn't want a president, because the suspicion is that it would be some has-been politician or somebody who would be much more divisive. I get the point of not having a political head of state. I can absolutely get the intellectual and emotional appeal of that.
1: Do you think a book like this and the way that you tell the story will lead to further conversations about what that place of royalty?
0: No, I think every month there's a little bob in the waves for the monarchy, one way or the other.
1: And this might be a bigger than a little bob in the waves.
0: I don't know, really. I mean, I think it's I find it interesting. You know, when you look from the outside, we're talking in the United States now. It doesn't matter how much controversy President Trump causes; he's still got this solid support base, which can be puzzling to outsiders. The monarchy will always have that. The rest comes and goes a bit.
1: Charles Spencer, it's a real pleasure to talk to you. Thank you very much.
0: I enjoyed it. Thank you for having me.
1: Charles Spencer's book is called Swan Song, Diana, My Sister. We spoke yesterday in New York City. You're listening to The Current Review. I'm Matt Galloway.
2: This experiment will be an extension, my research into the effects prisons can have on human behavior. Being that it's summer and the school is almost empty, we should have near complete privacy for this study. And as you'll soon see, we have cleared out some of the teachers' offices and converted them into prison cells. And the hallway will serve as the prison yard. But remember, just as you were watching the prisoners, my graduate staff and I will be watching you.

0: That's a clip from the 2015 movie dramatizing the Stanford Prison Experiment. In 1971, researchers at Stanford University recruited 25 undergraduate students to play the roles of both prisoner and guard to try to find out what happens when some people are given power over others. This was supposed to last for 2 weeks, but the experiment was abandoned after just 6 days when guards became too abusive and the prisoners became too distressed. Now, in spite of all of the problems with the original experiment, Netflix has announced it's borrowing the concept for a reality TV show called The New Stanford Prison Experiment. It will come out next month. The announcement from Netflix reads, in part, as the pressure builds and the balance of power begins to shift, the central question feels more urgent than ever. Does power corrupt? Jay Van Bavel is a professor of psychology at NYU and director of the Center for Conflict and Cooperation. For people who may not know about the original Stanford Prison Experiment, what did it set out to do?
1: The original experiment was designed to see the impact of roles on people's behavior, and in particular, the impact of being randomly assigned to be a prison guard or a prisoner, and then see how that shaped your behavior and your personality.
0: And so how did they do that? I mean, I said in the introduction, they recruited these people and then picked who's going to be who. It was just done like on a coin toss or something, right?
1: It was essentially a coin toss, yeah. And the reason that's important is because that's the experimental part of it. They took people who are reasonably well-developed young men living in Palo Alto, and by a flip of a coin, put them in the role to see what is it about the role, not their individual personality or preferences, that drove the behavior.
0: And they all knew that they were in some sort of experiment, right? And that this was part of something larger that people would be studying?
1: Yeah, so it started with an ad in the local paper, an offer to make a few dollars to be in a prison experiment for 2 weeks. And these young men signed up thinking they were going to make some easy money. It was designed to be as realistic as possible, where they went and arrested people at their own homes to start the experiment for the prisoners.
0: What happened then?
1: They put them in uniforms. So if you were a prison guard, you got like a prison guard uniform. You got like the reflector glasses, like the famous movie Cool Hand Luke. You got a baton. And the prisoners were put in like really kind of simple gowns and put in essentially what used to be like classrooms, but were turned into prison cells with small beds and really nothing else.
0: How quickly did things go off the rails?
1: Within a few days, conflict started to escalate. The guards got increasingly brutal to the prisoners. Some of the prisoners reacted very badly. They started to put them in solitary confinement, which essentially was just a closet. Within a few days, the conflict and violence escalated to a point where they had to shut down the study.
0: Did that conflict and violence develop organically, or was it prompted?
1: Yeah, so this is the key question. For 50 years, the story that we heard on TV and movies and best-selling books was that it emerged organically, that just simply putting on these outfits and being put in this situation triggered these different roles and was enough to trigger cruelty towards other humans. But a few years ago, they put all the documents and audio recordings in the Stanford Library and we got access to it. And what we found is that behind the scenes, the research team was pressuring the guards to be brutal to the prisoners. And so it really changed the story from one where it was just you're put in a situation or a role and that triggers behavior to one about leadership and the power of leadership in shaping our behavior.
0: How do you feel, and I want to talk more about that, but as a psychologist, how do you feel about the ethics of putting people in a situation like this in the first place?
1: This is now kind of one of the classic cases that we learn about when we start doing research about ethical failures. We shouldn't be putting humans in a situation where this type of violence can escalate towards volunteer participants. The other thing that we've learned from it is there's a certain amount of ethics when you run an experiment. So as a scientist myself, if I have a hypothesis about what's going to happen, I'm not allowed to interact with the participants. So when I have studies that I run in my lab, I have research assistants run the participants, and the research assistants do not know what I'm doing or what our hypotheses are. And the reason for that is so that they don't manipulate or cajole or pressure participants to do something that we expect.
0: So is the ethical failure the idea of this experiment or how the experiment was done?
1: I really see it as both. Right. One is the idea of creating a situation, especially allowing a situation to get to one where there's violence against participants. That is just strictly unethical. We could never run that today. And that's why this is a reality TV show doing it. It's not another scientific lab. And then the second part is we're not allowed to manipulate people. If we did, it would be very hard for us to

0: publish our research. That would also be considered a violation of standard ethical research practices.
1: And yet 1971, I don't need to tell you, is a very different time. And so I wonder how other people in the field at that point were seeing this, because you could imagine there would be great curiosity. What would happen if we flipped a coin, split people up, and let them go at each other?
0: Yeah, I mean, it's a fascinating question. There's a reason why we're talking about it still 55 years later and creating even more TV shows and movies about it. It's something, an enduring question. What is it that drives people to be cruel to other humans? That's something that's really at the heart of a lot of what us think about each day, or when we open the news, trying to understand why are people treating others like this. And so this experiment actually gives us some clues about that. Even though we can't rerun the experiment today, it gives us hints about what is it that drives that type of behavior.
1: What did we learn from that? And again, some of this is shaded by the fact that, you know, the violence did not occur organically, that it was prompted in some ways. But what have we learned about,
0: yes,
1: about how this violence can unfold?
0: So this is, I think, a really important lesson. And this is our reanalysis, me and my research team. What we found is in the transcripts and in the audio recordings, the research teams were pressuring some guards who were actively resisting the instructions to be brutal to the prisoners.
1: What did they say to get them to amp up their brutality?
0: Yeah. And so this is the key psychological question. It's actually hard for humans to mistreat other humans. Very few of us feel comfortable doing that. And so the way you do that is you get people to feel like you're all part of a team working together for some greater good. And so the ends justify the means. Mm. What they were doing was saying, don't you want to help us reform prisons if we can show that prison guards, you know, and prison environments create bad situations? We can go to the press with a, you know, with this story. And if you help us create that situation and that evidence, then we have a stronger case to actually create prison reform. And so if you're with us and you want this social change, you will be part of this process and play this role and mistreat these people.
1: Does that change then how we look at the takeaways from the study itself about power and what power can do to people?
0: Yeah, it says something really important, that being in a role of power doesn't inevitably lead you to be evil or cruel.
1: The power doesn't automatically corrupt people.
0: Yeah, power does not automatically corrupt. The leadership of your community or your group matters a great deal. And that's why we should actually think carefully about, like, who do we put in positions of leadership? How do we hold leaders accountable?
1: That's the larger question. And again, it exists well beyond a reality TV program or even a psychological experiment. In the real world, as he says, there are questions about how you can perhaps limit someone's tendency to become abusive if they are given power. And you're suggesting in some ways, or in many ways, that's about leadership.
0: Yeah. And I'll say that a lot of social psychology after World War II came out of trying to understand what happened in Nazi Germany. What was it that made ordinary people act in such a brutal and inhumane way to Jews and other members of their country? It becomes pretty clear there that it's about leadership. It's not just about power. It's about leadership, because other leaders have had power and never led, you know, that type of behavior. And so in the case of the Stanford prison experiment, Phil Zimbardo, the main researcher, he testified in Congress around issues of prison mistreatment, but also the American military. I don't know if you remember this, but during the Iraq War at Abu Ghraib, there was a prison where American prison guards had mistreated and abused and tortured prisoners, and it became a global scandal. And it's really important. It's not just that they were put in those roles, as the Stanford prison experiment, you know, traditionally might have told us. It's about the leadership and signals they're getting from authority in the administration and the prison leadership that matter a great deal.
1: What do you think it says about us now, in this moment right now, that there is an interest in popular culture in trying to answer some of those big questions?
0: Yeah, I actually hope that the message of the real experiment comes through, because I actually do think it's really important for us to reflect on leaders around the world who are engaging in cruelty, creating movements of where they're mistreating or targeting other groups. And think about that and think about what we can do to create better environments. And I would say not just at political leaders, but even in companies or organizations, you know, a lot of people watching this show or listening are in positions of authority at work or in their community. And so it's really important to think about what messages you're sending to people around these types of issues.
1: What are you worried about when it comes to this becoming a reality TV show?
0: first of all, it's reality TV, so they're not going to have the same ethical constraints that researchers now operate under.
1: But this is done for entertainment purposes.
0: Yeah, it's done for entertainment. And here's the thing we know about reality TV. There's all kinds of kind of nudging

0: and cajoling and pressuring and selecting certain people behind the scenes to make it interesting. And I'm sure it will be far more interesting. The reason they probably selected this study is because they're hoping that something will escalate in a provocative and interesting way for TV.
1: Will you watch?
0: I will definitely watch. I will say, I just hope people will go into it with a clear eye about, like, what are the factors that actually drive this type of behavior in the real world and in the original study.
1: Jay, really good to talk to you about this. Thank you very much.
0: Thank you very much, Matt.
1: Jay Van Bavel is a professor of psychology at NYU and director of the Center for Conflict and Cooperation. We reached him in New York. Andy Dennert is a writer and TV critic, the founder of the website Reality Blurred. You pay close attention to the reality TV landscape, as this title of your the name of your website might suggest. Are you surprised that Netflix wants to reboot this idea?
2: Not at all, because in the past few years, we've seen Netflix do multiple reality TV competitions that have absolutely no understanding of their source material. Most recently, just this week, they released a show called Wonka's The Golden Ticket, based on Willy Wonka and the Chocolate Factory, that completely ignores its source material, both films and books, and its morality tales, and just turns it into, you know, kind of a cheap spectacle, although the sets are really beautiful. So I'm not surprised in the sense that this is something they have done repeatedly, which is just use intellectual property for the name to get people to watch it, to bring attention to it, and then just kind of like do whatever they were going to do anyway underneath that banner.
1: Are there other reality shows that have involved these sorts of themes and issues, the idea of power and corruption and cruelty?
2: I think almost every competition show has layers of this. And that's, you know, and it's also, I mean, look at our world right now, too. Like, the idea that power corrupts isn't something we need to test in a reality TV show. We are looking at it. We have reality TV stars in charge of the U.S. government and its various branches right now. You know, whether it's on a competition show like Big Brother, where power sort of switches back and forth every week, and then suddenly someone who was on the bottom of the pile in the game is now in control, or a show like The Traitors, where you have an environment in which you know some people are lying to you and you're trying to figure out who they are and what that means. And of course, these are games and they're positioned as games, and they can invoke real emotions, which is why they are television shows and why people watch them and are riveted by it and react to them. But ultimately, it is, you know, within this context of we are playing a game, and I don't see that here at all.
1: One of the specific shows that people have pointed to as a comparison is Squid Game. Can you, I mean, there are, I'm sure, some people somewhere in a cave that have not watched this, but just remind us of the concept of Squid Game.
2: Yeah, so this Squid Game basically followed people who entered into this game because they were desperate for money. And this was a scripted show from Korea. Once they got into the game and, you know, realized they could win all this money, they were thrilled until they discovered that the elimination process was actual death. So every game resulted in people who lost dying. And that show was ultimately about elite people sort of using lower class and financially insecure people for their own entertainment, which kind of plays into this Netflix show a little bit, maybe. And then hilariously, Netflix turned that into a reality TV show. Like, this was really a horror TV show. Like, this was not something that was, you know, people were like, oh my gosh, like, I would love to be on that show where you play red light, green light, and get shot in the playground if you don't succeed. Yet that's exactly what they turned it into.
1: I joke about, you know, only a handful of people not seeing it, but this show was incredibly successful, right?
2: Massively popular, yeah.
1: Why do you think that was?
2: I think it was just like, A, the shock of it all, and B, also the themes really resonated, and this idea that we're competing for limited resources and that the wealthiest on the planet are the ones who are basically playing with our lives. So sure, there's metaphor there, but there's also some reality too.
1: So that hints at this, but why do you think, or what does that tell you about why Netflix thinks that this would be a success now, that this reboot of the Stanford Prison Experiment, given everything that we've talked about, that this company thinks that this will fly now? What does that tell you about us?
2: I mean, I think number one, it tells us that we are easily swayed by this kind of marketing. Place that label of the Stanford Prison Experiment on a show, and as with your previous guest, and as with me, like, I'm going to watch it to see what they've done with it. Mm. So they have

0: But it's also, I think both can be true at the same time. Mm. Like, I certainly appreciate a good train wreck or carnage, but I also appreciate the fact that I know that I'm generally watching something where people have opted into it, consented to it, and are knowing what they're doing. And I can also learn from the behavior that I'm seeing. I think it's instructive sometimes to watch a competition show and see how people interact with each other, you know, choose who to eliminate. Is it because of stereotypes they have about other people? Is it because of their own experiences? So there's definitely things we can learn from it. Does that mean we need reality TV to teach us the horrors of the Stanford prison experiment? No, we figured that out. We don't need a show to do that. So I'll defend reality TV and its general ability to provide us with entertainment, with a safe way of kind of being voyeuristic into some experimental things. But also, I'm not going to defend this kind of show for just being a, you know, a blatant cash grab, ultimately, to get people to watch more Netflix.
1: Let me just ask you the last question, which is about that safe way. We had a conversation on our program a while back about the ethics of reality TV programming and real focus on some of the cruelty and humiliation and people wondering whether that was the way forward and could that change. And there was a real discussion about whether the genre was unnecessarily exploitative in some ways. And the sense was maybe that's changing. Maybe people are thinking more about those ethics. What does this announcement tell you about whether anything has actually changed or not?
0: I think it says that there's going to always be an appetite, especially on the company side, for trying more and more extreme things. At the same time, I think looking at audiences' habits, like Netflix also shows us The Great British Bake Off in the US, and that's a show that is loving, supportive, kind, even though it's a competition, although for no money. There is absolutely an appetite for and plenty of reality TV shows that are the opposite of the kind of exploitation we're talking about. Yeah. But I will say that there is no standard of care for reality TV show contestants or even producers or crew who are all freelancers, so have no unions. So basically, this is still the kind of, like, you know, great unrestrained space in entertainment. And ultimately, it's down to each individual show to set its own parameters. And we'll see what those look like for this one.
1: You'll be watching?
0: I will, to review and critique, but also being mad at myself at the same time.
1: I like that the experts are as conflicted about all of this as we are. Andy, thank you very much for this.
0: Thank you so much. Appreciate it.
1: Andy Dennert is a writer and TV critic and the founder of the Reality Blurred website. That's all the time we have for The Current Review. My name is Matt Galloway. Thanks for listening.
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3: 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Reviving old commercials on Under the Influence with Terry O'Reilly, Thursday morning at 11:30, 3:30 p.m. in Newfoundland, and on the CBC Listen app. Forager is Cadence Weapon's seventh studio album, and he calls it a love letter to fashion history, thrifting, and classic hip-hop. 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
6: From CBC News, the world is sour. I'm Neil Kumar.
7: Canada is working. Canada is building big again.
6: Mark Carney says the expansion of LNG Canada is moving forward. Phase 2 would double exports of liquefied natural gas from Kitimat, BC to overseas markets. The Prime Minister says it will create thousands of jobs, but his message is as much about what this signals to the rest of the world.
7: We have what the world wants. Canada is a reliable and trusted partner. We're delivering big again. We're building big, building fast, working for all Canadians, and we are just getting started.
6: LNG Canada is a joint venture company made up of Shell, Petronas, and other corporations. Ottawa says its expansion would make Kitimat the second largest LNG producer in the world. The minister responsible for Canada-U.S. trade says the federal government has decided not to speak on the Daily Posts and comments from the

0: Trump administration. Dominic LeBlanc insists Ottawa will not rush into a bad deal with Washington.
1: We're not negotiating a detailed text, but we remain in contact with them. And if the Prime Minister concludes at some point that there's a deal possible that protects the sovereignty of our country, that would be in the economic interests of the country, then we would obviously be in a position to have that conversation.
0: LeBlanc's comments come after U.S. bans on select Canadian imports took effect on Tuesday, the latest escalation in a trade war that has already led to tariffs on tens of billions of dollars worth of goods. The U.S. president and more than a dozen tech executives have signed a document on artificial intelligence. Donald Trump calls it a form of protection. Katie Nicholson tells us more.
2: Surrounded by 20 of the world's top tech titans, U.S. President Donald Trump confident the world shouldn't fear AI.
3: We have people that love our country and love the world a lot.
2: And touted an accord signed by the leaders.
3: It's almost like a constitution in a way. And the biggest people in the world signed that.
2: A copy of the accord posted to Truth Social stresses the companies agreed to internal controls and monitoring to prevent models from hacking other systems. They also agreed to external audits, though it isn't clear if the accord has any real teeth and appears to rely on industry self-regulation. Meta CEO Mark Zuckerberg says the basic idea was to make Americans feel confident in AI.
4: We drafted a set of principles and commitments around building robust internal controls and detecting if there are any issues with the technology.
2: Katie Nicholson, CBC News, Washington.
0: The government of Manitoba is buying a campground on land that contains a burial site connected to a former residential school. The property used to be part of the Brandon Indian Residential School. Historical records show a cemetery where children who died at the school were buried between 1895 and 1912. Manitoba Premier Wapkinew will dedicate a memorial at the site on Wednesday, which is Canada's National Day for Truth and Reconciliation. For many people, an infection may not be the first thing that comes to mind regarding cancer risk factors. In this country, infections may be possible for about 4% of cancer cases. Tashauna Reed explains.
5: A new report by the International Agency for Research on Cancer suggests infections like HPV cause 1 in 8 cancers. Researchers estimate in 2024 that added up to 2.3 million new cancer cases worldwide, and most are preventable. Gary Clifford is an epidemiologist and co-author of the study.
6: We can vaccinate against them. We can test and treat for them quite easily.
5: The top two infections were the bacteria H. pylori, which can lead to stomach cancer if not screened for and treated by antibiotics, and HPV, which causes cervical cancer, genital, and some head and neck cancers, but can be prevented by vaccines. Here in Canada, research suggests infections cause roughly 4% of total cancer cases. A national action plan to eliminate cervical cancer by 2040 requires vaccination and screening rates to be at 90%. Tashauna Reed, CBC News, Toronto.
0: And that is The World This Hour. For CBC News, I'm Neil Kumar.
7: And now your forecast for Winnipeg and the Red River Valley. Good evening, I'm Josh Crabb. Tonight, clear, a low of 9. Wednesday, a mix of sun and cloud, a high of 18. Wednesday night, partly cloudy, a low of 9. Thursday, mainly sunny and a high of 15. Friday, mainly sunny, a high of 17. On Saturday, a mix of sun and cloud and a high of 15. Sunday, mix of sun and cloud, a high of 14. And for Monday, mainly sunny, a high of 15. 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
10: Welcome to CBC Music Live. I'm Odario Williams. This hour, we have a concert from Cadence Weapon, recorded at Bridgeworks in Hamilton, Ontario. Well, the rapper, producer, and author unveiled songs from his latest album, Forager, for the first time with a full live band as part of CBC Music's Road to the Juno series, dedicated to showcasing performances of local musicians in the run-up to the Juno Awards.

0: Well, Forager is his seventh studio album. He calls it a love letter to fashion history, thrifting, and classic hip-hop. It's the first one he's recorded since moving to Hamilton. Well, we caught up with him backstage to ask him about the move.
1: Yeah, I've lived all around Canada. The reason I moved to Hamilton from Toronto really was to start a family with my wife and to have a space to start a family, and that has been a really good success for us. I'm still learning. I mean, I'm a bit of a recluse. Well, actually, let me just lay a little history, because I've learned this since living in Hamilton, that all these amazing records were made here that people don't really realize. U2 recorded here. Brian Eno made all these records with Harold Budd. Daniel Lanois had a studio here, like Grand Avenue is the studio. And so there's all these, like, I love when I go digging for records and I look and I'm just like, ah, this was a Hamilton record. Because it's like low-key, has a lot of music history.

Thank you. Thank you for being here. My name's Cadence Weapon. This is my band. Give it up for the band. The Forward Your Band. This is a very special night. Previewing my upcoming album, Forager. You're hearing it for the very first time, as intended, with the band that I recorded the album with. So it's a special time only in Hamilton. How about that? This is another song from that album. I'm very excited for you to hear it. It's called Baby Moon.

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The woman you're with look like she dates creative directors. My latest endeavor is to elevate my net worth. Excellence is what I channel through my network.

0: 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I'm Odario Williams. 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
1: Give it up for James Bailey. This song is from my very first album. Who knows my album, Breaking Kayfabe? You know, it's kind of crazy that album came out just over 20 years ago. Last year was the 20th anniversary. And, you know, I did some anniversary shows. And I'm just amazed that so many people, you know, hit me on TikTok, whatever. They're like, yo, Breaking Kayfabe, man. Like, I remember that album. And I always tell them, yeah, but I've put out like 6 albums since then. But hey, you never know what will resonate with people. This is a song from that album, Black Hand.

0: That's Cadence Weapon, recorded live at Bridgeworks in Hamilton, Ontario. I'm Aldario Williams. You're listening to CBC Music Live. In this concert, you're listening to the Edmonton-born, Hamilton-based rapper is unveiling songs from his latest album, Forager, for the first time with a full live band. It was recorded as part of CBC Music's Road to the Juno series, dedicated to showcasing performances of local musicians in the run-up to the Juno Awards. Well, we caught up with him before the show to ask him about collaborating with rapper and producer Junior T. Check it out.
1: So this is a song. It was the first song that I made with my collaborator on this album, Junior T. It came together super quickly. Like, I just really wanted to work with him because his album's

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I just love the production on it. I felt like it has just this organic feel. And we got together, and honestly, it just was just like Lee Scratch Perry and Bob Marley, like in the studio or something. Like, it was just an instant connection. And that song we recorded in like 15 minutes or something. And it's one of my favorite songs I've ever made. And it's a bit of an ODB homage, because he has a song Brooklyn Zoo, and this is Toronto Zoo.

Oh yeah. Okay, we got a couple more. We're gonna get into that rap section. This next one, I want to give a shout out to an artist named Harrison, because this is a live interpretation of a remix he did for me for a song from my album Parallel World. This is the Harrison version. So if you're watching, thank you, and I hope you enjoy. This is Play No Games.

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You can also listen to a stream of CBC Music concert recordings available on our YouTube page. Thanks to our production team of Vanessa Conley, Akeem Jackson, Ryan Fields, Annalise Neuronia, and Justin Nace for recording and bringing us this concert. CBC Music Live is produced by Andrea Jin and Malcolm Gould. I'm Odario Williams. I hope you can join me next week for part one of a two-part concert recorded at the 2025 Women's Blues Review.

0: Was Shakira Saida, one of the performers at the 2025 Women's Blues Review, recorded live at Massey Hall in Toronto. 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I'm Odario Williams. Have a wonderful week. Till next time.
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6: For a lot of people, events like the Stanley Cup playoffs are a vital part of the Canadian identity, but not everyone can tune in. 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
7: From CBC News, the world is our. I'm Neil Kumar. On the eve of Canada's National Day for Truth and Reconciliation, Manitoba is taking a step towards righting past wrongs. The province has announced the acquisition of land that is believed to be a residential school burial site. Cameron McIntosh tells us what it means for the community.
8: A Cree song of gratitude on the site of a residential school cemetery that for decades sat under a campground, pointing to obituaries.
9: 1901. Another death documented.
8: Premier Wab Kanu says the memory of the children and preservation of the cemetery are important to Canadian history.
9: People who deny the attempted cultural genocide try to say, show me the graves. Here are the graves.
8: Built in the 1960s, the campground sits atop land that belonged to the Brandon Residential School. Surviving records indicate that at least 78 students died at the Brandon Residential School, some of them buried on the school grounds, including here at the campground site between 1896 and 1911. In the decades since, land was sold off, grave markers removed. Ground-penetrating radar has helped researchers determine potential grave sites in two other locations on the school grounds. They plan to do the same here. Cameron McIntosh, CBC News, Brandon.
7: A year after the Prime Minister named the first batch of major projects on the federal government's fast-track list, LNG Canada is pressing ahead with expansion plans in Kitimat, BC. It will double the export capacity to international markets, and as Olivia Stefanovich reports, it will also mean jobs.
10: What a great day for Canada.
11: Prime Minister Mark Carney celebrating what his government says is the second largest single private investment in the country's history.

0: And now your forecast for Winnipeg and the Red River Valley. Good evening, I'm Josh Crabb. Tonight, clear, a low of 9. Wednesday, a mix of sun and cloud, a high of 18. Wednesday night, partly cloudy, a low of 9. Thursday, mainly sunny and a high of 15. Friday, mainly sunny, a high of 17. On Saturday, a mix of sun and cloud and a high of 15. Sunday, mix of sun and cloud, a high of 14. And for Monday, mainly sunny, a high of 15. 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
1: Hello, I'm Neil Kirksall.
2: Good evening, I'm Chris Howden. This is As It Happens, the Midnight Edition. Tonight.
1: Time's up. 2 years after an alleged gang rape on the Cornell University campus, prosecutors are reopening the investigation. And the new attention is largely thanks to reporting by student journalists.
2: Inquiring minds. Former Canadian spies and security officials want parliamentarians to get to the bottom of what really happened to diplomats plagued with Havana syndrome and whether Ottawa did enough to help them.
1: A brewing storm, an American ban on some Canadian imports is now in effect. And the CEO of Moosehead Beer says being at loggerheads with the U.S. is bad for loggerheads.
2: Iced out when the NHL season starts up tonight. Not a single game will be available on a free Canadian TV network. Our guest says that is really dropping the puck.
1: Winning an award in one fell swoop on a rare sunny day on a remote Scottish archipelago, one photographer took a phenomenal photo by waiting underwater for a northern gannet to torpedo through the water.
2: And head over heels. At an international tournament in Japan, Uzbekistan's volleyball team has a uniform emergency, which is solved by a whole bunch of convenience store socks. As it happens, the Tuesday edition, radio that knows even elite athletes have to do a little soul searching.

0: lawsuit saying that in 2024, she was drugged and gang raped over many hours at a fraternity house at Cornell University. She reported the assaults to the university and alleges that the accused students only faced temporary suspensions and, as part of their punishment, had to submit essays. Cornell's administration denies that, saying it took the accusation seriously, expelling some students, suspending others, and banning the fraternity involved. No criminal charges were ever laid, but now New York prosecutors have reopened their investigation. Much of the new information in the case has come out thanks to the relentless coverage from Cornell's student newspaper, The Daily Sun. Last week, it published an editorial which began by naming the seven men accused in the civil lawsuit. Sophia Dasser is the editor-in-chief of the Cornell Daily Sun. We reached her in Ithaca, New York.
1: Sophia, was there any hesitation at all before you and your colleagues hit publish on this editorial that begins by listing the names of the accused?
2: No, I think there was definitely a clear theme throughout the newsroom at the time, which was that the victim had received the alleged assaults uncensored, raw, graphic, and we didn't believe that the student body should have received any less than the victim received. So the victim knew the names, the alleged assaulters. The victim had the graphic experiences that we wrote in the article allegedly happened to her. So we spoke to our lawyer and we kind of confirmed that we can mention the names, that they had already been publicized on the lawsuit, that this was kind of the right thing to do, especially as we thought that maybe no one else might be willing to do it.
1: The headline of the editorial is Cornell won't, we will. What is your sense of how the university responded to these allegations? What does your editorial outline about how you and your colleagues believe they fell short?
2: Yes, I mean, it's just really interesting because I think a lot of people think that we just came up with the editorial and the names as a process of writing the editorial. But the backstory behind it was that on Saturday night, when we were trying to make our print paper, we were trying to figure out what we would put on the front page, how we would lay out the front page. And so we knew we wanted to put the news piece. And we were talking, it was my managing editor, Varsha, and my associate editor, Sophia Romanov. We're trying to discuss, like, what can we do that shines light to this specific incident in a very unique way. And we kind of was like, I had written down, like, can we just say their names? And this is something that, you know, was obviously a little bit provocative, but we were like, we called up the lawyer, our lawyer, we said, are we allowed to list the names as they appear in the lawsuit? And he was like, yeah, because as long as you list them as civil defendants. And that's exactly what we did. And so that's how the editorial started, was just this desire to list the names on the front page. And then from then on, we knew that we wanted to start the editorial like that. As we were trying to figure out the theme of the editorial, there were obviously many facets. We were confused as to, you know, what the connection was between CUPD and Ithaca Police Department and the DA office, why a criminal investigation wasn't pursued, right? These are still questions that are kind of in the air. But one objective truth that we had noticed was that the university's process was opaque, right? Because these questions wouldn't have existed in the first place had we been receiving clear communication and consistent communication on the investigation from the university throughout the 23 months.
1: What did your reporting reveal about what the university did do in terms of punishment or discipline, if anything?
2: So at first, we really kind of relied on the lawsuits and what Jane Doe's lawyer had mentioned in the lawsuits. And so we focused on the fact that there were essays assigned. A recent university statement by Vice President of University Relations, Kyle Kimball, had mentioned that essays were not the sole consequence for the men. And additionally, there was new information on the fact that two of them were expelled. For us, we realized that we were kind of receiving this information because we were publishing these questions, right? The only reason why we figured out this exact number of expulsion or that essays weren't the sole consequence or what was the outcome was because we shed light on the fact that it was opaque. And so that was really the concern. It wasn't like we demanded a certain kind of punishment. All we wanted to know was what was the punishment? How was it decided? And this is information that can remain anonymous, right? We understand that the university is obligated by federal privacy laws to keep names anonymous, right? But there are many other Ivy League universities.

0: universities, Yale included, who release kind of anonymous data reports on outcomes and sanctions and their own sexual assault processes. And so we ask that the university we pay $100,000 a year for to keep us safe and to educate us actually keep that promise by being transparent with the inner workings and how they're ensuring student safety.
1: You mentioned Kyle Kimball, the vice president for university relations at Cornell. Our CBC News colleagues quote a statement that he put out saying in part, quote, any suggestion that the university did not impose consequential punishments for those involved is false, unquote. He says Cornell issued suspensions and expulsions. How is the university's response being received on campus right now?
0: I think there's definitely a general sense of just confusion. People want to understand the process, what happened. They have questions, and I think they have the right to demand answers to those questions about the university's process, and that is exactly what the Sun feels as well.
1: This issue, this question of how universities respond, who they report it or don't report it to, what happens to these kinds of cases has certainly come up before, and not only in the United States, and not only in academia, but do you believe the university's response is reflective of a broader issue about how allegations like these, sexual assault allegations, are handled on campuses?
0: I think something that the Sun is trying to do is survey the campus in a way that remains true to the story and what we're publishing. Mm-hmm. In the editorial, we had mentioned that we don't believe that this situation is simply a dark chapter in Cornell's history, but a part of a morbid pattern. I think many students feel the same way. I don't think many students are necessarily surprised that the sexual misconduct happened. They're definitely outraged that it was dealt in a way that it was, but I think the resounding feeling is like a feeling of solidarity. Definitely in my inbox, I have received so many messages from individuals who are saying, you know, I'm glad that the Sun is covering this because I had experienced a similar thing. Mm-hmm. And so I think that that is really kind of the culture. It's supportive. It's like a level of camaraderie that I think the Sun hadn't expected, and that we are really hoping funnels back into Jane Doe and helping her feel supported throughout this process.
1: Sophia, I appreciate this. We'll be following your coverage with your colleagues. Thank you.
0: Of course. Thank you so much.
2: Sophia Dasser is the editor-in-chief of the Cornell Daily Sun. We reached her in Ithaca, New York.

0: Last call for Canadian alcohol came at 1 minute after midnight. That's when today's American ban on importing beer and liquor from this side of the border went into effect, along with a ban on a laundry list of other imported products from molasses to motorcycles. The Canadian booze ban is direct payback for many provincial liquor stores taking American bottles off their shelves. And it comes on the heels of a 50% tariff on Canadian beer that went into effect in August. Moosehead Breweries makes all of its beer in New Brunswick and sends 15% of it south of the border. Andrew Oland is the CEO of Moosehead and the great-great-great-grandson of the founder of the company. We reached him in St. John, New Brunswick.
1: Andrew, how long now before U.S. retailers run out of their Moosehead supply?
2: So we're looking at early November. We're going to start to see some out of stocks in the U.S. market. When the announcement went through of the ban on September 9th, we immediately solicited incremental orders from our U.S. distributors and rearranged production schedules to produce that beer as soon as we could to package it. We already had the beer made. We were just able to divert the supply from one market to another. And then the issue for the last week and a half was getting trucks. So we've secured all the trucks. And so by Friday of last week, we had all the beer across the border.
1: I mean, have you been able to exhale or sleep? What have these weeks of all that work been like for you and your team?
2: Well, it's almost surreal. We've been in the

0: U.S. for 49 years. We actually, if you go back 49 years ago, we were only selling beer in New Brunswick, Nova Scotia, and Prince Edward Island. The way the trade rules were at the time, we had to have a physical brewery in any other province in Canada to sell beer in that market, and that just wasn't feasible. So we were selling beer in the U.S. before we were selling beer in Quebec or Ontario or Western Canada. And since August, we've been under this 50% tariff. And so that's meant that every case of beer we've been selling to the U.S., we've been selling at as a small loss. But we need to keep shipping to the U.S. We need to keep having beer on the shelves because we have to protect our shelf space.
1: Even with that loss, it's worth it and necessary, is what you're saying. Total, though, you know, all told, what kind of hit is your company going to take?
0: Well, it's you know, it's 15% of our volume, so it's a material piece of business. Our hope is that this will be resolved, you know, sometime in ideally in the next few weeks, and if not in the next few months. We're very proud to make Moosehead in Canada. Tequila is made in Mexico, champagne is made in France, and Moosehead beer is made in Canada, and we want to keep making Moosehead beer in Canada. For Canadians and also for our American customers.
1: You want to, but does that mean what you said there, that you're considering moving production there, that it might come to that?
0: No, we're not at this time, and we really don't want to, and we're going to do everything we can to avoid doing that. If there was some certainty and we were going to be banned permanently from the U.S., we'd obviously have to look at it, but it's not in our plans right now, and it's a complicated process for us to do. As I said, we want to make Moosehead in Canada.
1: What are you hearing from your retailers in the U.S.? What have they been saying to you?
0: I think there's two things that come. You know, some retailers are very concerned, particularly the ones who are closer to the border, and they're more aware of the situation. The others are much more, I'll call it, profit and loss focused, and it's you know, you need to figure out a way to get us some beer. That simple.
1: And when you said you diverted from other markets to make sure the American shelves were stocked in this critical time, where were you diverting from?
0: We were able to adjust our inventory levels, so we actually were able to divert some of that beer that was going to be going to Canadian markets, but it will have no impact on consumers or customers in Canada. It's just us will be a little tighter on our inventory levels in some places in Canada for just a few weeks while we adjust.
1: In this moment, I wonder what you make of the approach that Canada has taken, provinces, you know, pulling American alcohol off of the shelves across the country with this reprisal now, very direct from the United States. How do you feel about that strategy?
0: I'm not, you know, in the tent or inside the tent, and I think there's very few of us that are inside, you know, very few who are inside the tent in terms of what's really happening with this negotiation. Very complex negotiation with a very volatile partner. You know, my hope is that from the Canadian side, we're doing everything we can to get back to the table, but we have to have a deal that's good for the long-term prosperity of Canada. You know, the Canadian market is very, very important. It's our largest market to Moosehead, and we want a vibrant economy in Canada, and part of that's having you know, a good trade deal with our U.S. customers.
1: What about your employees? I mean, what are they saying to you? Are they nervous?
0: Our employees are quite nervous. You know, what we're saying is we have no layoffs or anything like that planned. We can work through this as a business. We've worked through similar issues in the past, maybe not of this magnitude, but similar issues. At the same time, there's no guarantees in life. There's no guarantees. And, you know, who knows what's happening? Who knows what will happen next? But right now, we're not considering layoffs of any sort.
1: Andrew, I'm very glad we could speak. Thank you for this.
0: It's my pleasure, and thank you very much for your interest and the support of all Canadians. It means a lot to me.

0: Off the coast of Scotland, a northern gannet pierces the ocean surface searching for fish. For the bird, it's just a routine dive for sustenance. For the human photographer waiting beneath the waves, it's the opportunity of a lifetime. The aerodynamic seabird is built for impact. It hits speeds of over 80 kilometers an hour as it hits the water. And Henley Spears and his camera managed to freeze that moment in time in a photo that he's entitled Sunball Rocket. And now that image has won Mr. Spears the top prize overall at this year's Bird Photographer of the Year contest. We reached him in Devon, UK.
1: Henley, hard to choose perhaps, but what was more exciting, capturing that dive or being named Bird Photographer of the Year?
2: You know, the moments in nature, they take precedence over everything. I know that's probably what I'm supposed to say, but that's genuinely how it feels. You know, the level of endorphins and the natural high that you get from just being out there is unlike pretty much anything else I've experienced. But I won't lie, I'm also very chuffed about this award.
1: Well, it's a great honor, certainly. And what a shot. I mean, our listeners heard its title, Sunball Rocket. It gives our listeners a little bit of a hint of what we're dealing with. But describe it for them, because I just was looking at it, and it's spectacular. It's a rocket, clearly a rocket. But describe it a little bit for our listeners who haven't set eyes on it yet.
2: This picture shows a northern gannet, which is, in my opinion, perhaps the most fascinating animal that we have in the UK. It also comes to Canada. And this seabird kind of answers one of the hypothetical questions which I used to have with my friends when I was growing up, which was, would you rather be able to fly like a bird or swim like a fish? Because a northern gannet is an incredible flyer, but it can also outswim fish. And what we're seeing in this picture is the moment a northern gannet goes on a fishing dive. And that means it suddenly curls up its wings and turns into a kind of torpedo. And it propels itself underwater faster than an Olympic diver. And there it's going to surprise and catch a mackerel or a sardine or something like that.
1: That's what you were hoping to capture. And I want to talk about how you did it in just a second. But it really, one does need to be reminded that it is a bird, not a fish, after you initially look at the photograph. I mean, you forget for a second. So I'm glad you underlined that. But how did you capture it? Even when you know what you want to get and you try to set the conditions, you know, what did you have to do? Because they move so quickly, as you said.
2: They do. And this picture, somehow, because the sun is so rare in Shetland, I did have that concept, which was a starting point. And they were diving a little bit all around. But this is one frame from maybe 1,000 where it actually happened. So there was definitely patience and persistence. I did have a bit of help, however, because one thing which has happened with northern gannets is that as their natural food supply has been diminished, is they've become much more reliant on following fishing vessels and basically grabbing the discards from those fishing vessels. And so my friend in Shetland, who's a marine biologist, he actually set out to kind of mimic that experience on a very, very small scale. And so he was actually discarding fish himself, which gave me a little bit of help in terms of the birds actually diving all around. Because I think without that, to hope for this moment would be nigh on impossible.
1: So how close did you get?
2: Well, I mean, touching distance. I mean, that's the challenge and the privilege of underwater photography, is because of that water, which makes everything fuzzy and makes it lose its color. We have to be within touching distance of every bit of wildlife that we shoot. So yeah, my lions are within touching distance.

0: And so how do you keep calm and focused and safe down there?
1: In terms of the gannet specifically, they are so incredibly agile that if you just stay still, they will move around you. So you kind of have to trust them. And that is true generally in the ocean. It's really, really surprising. But most of the time, we're able to enter the water safely and have these interactions with ocean wildlife. I mean, orca, sea lions. I've been in the water with them and I felt safe. And people often ask me, don't you find it a little bit dangerous? But that, you know, I mean, I'm afraid I don't have crazy dangerous stories, that these animals are just somehow realizing what a terrible fish I am and how out of place we are.
0: How long have you been taking these kinds of photos? I mean, where does this shot fit in what you've done so far?
1: I have been taking photos underwater for 12 years. I've been a professional underwater photographer for a decade now. And I've been photographing in Shetlands, both above and below the water, for 5 or 6 years. So this has been a fairly long road. And before that, I was a diving instructor. So I think the ocean is really my place.
0: What do you have your eye on next?
1: Next, well, we actually, in the UK, we have this really good news story. Again, another species which you get in Canada, but we've recently seen the return of Atlantic bluefin tuna to our shores to feed across the summer. And I've been working on a story and a picture to try and capture more of them, especially underwater, which is really, really hard. But it's worth it because an Atlantic bluefin tuna is so far removed from, I think, the public perception of what tuna is. It's a fish which could be bigger than a polar bear, which can be faster than a great white shark, a fish which is also an endurance athlete. It's going to effectively swim a few hundred marathons every year underwater. So that's the next target, but it's pretty hard.
0: And Lee, I appreciate this. Thank you and congratulations.
1: Thank you very much, Neil.
2: That was Henley Spears, Bird Photographer of the Year. We reached him in Devon, UK.

Does your local convenience store sell socks? Does it have enough for an entire volleyball team, including substitutes? If so, do all the pairs match one another? In my case, the answer is no. The store closest to me only has a single sock for sale. It's hanging behind the cash register next to a fidget spinner, and the price tag says $12.99. But it's not like that in Japan. Right now, the 2026 Asian Games are being held in Japan. It's only the second major tournament Uzbekistan's men's volleyball team has played in, and they're still finding their feet. And on the weekend, they were still finding things to put on their feet. On Sunday, just before their first game, they learned that they would all have to wear socks that were the same colors and the same length, but they didn't all have matching socks. And the game was about to start. Where could they turn? Well, Family Mart.

That was Lady Gaga in a commercial for the Japanese convenience store chain Family Mart, in which multiple Lady Gagas, or Ladies Gaga, walk around a Family Mart, stocking shelves while wearing the same socks, white tube socks with blue and green stripes. But why? Oh, don't worry, I know. It's because Family Mart is famous for those socks. They're trendy. They only cost the equivalent of $3.86 Canadian a pair, and there was a location right next to the Uzbek men's volleyball team's hotel, where to their relief they found enough socks for everyone at the last minute. And to their surprise, they found the stripes were in the colors of Uzbekistan's flag. Now, the team has lost every game so far, but they've matched while they've lost. And if they hadn't found something to put their foot in, they really could have put their foot in it. Here's Andre Etier with socks.

0: A group of former spies and security officials in Canada is calling for an independent parliamentary examination into whether diplomats who experienced Havana syndrome were targeted by Russia. According to new reporting by the Globe and Mail, from 2016 to 2018, Canada was sharing intelligence and equipment with American spies in Havana when officials from both countries began experiencing debilitating symptoms, including nosebleeds, headaches, and memory loss. Several Canadian diplomats later sued Ottawa for millions of dollars, alleging the government had not acted quickly enough to get them out of Cuba and get them medical treatment. So far, Canadian officials have not been able to offer a definitive cause for the symptoms, and yesterday, Foreign Affairs Minister Anita Anand dodged questions about the call for an independent examination.
1: Global Affairs Canada remains committed to assisting families and staff of Global Affairs who have been impacted by these symptoms. At the ministerial level, that is an issue that falls to the deputy minister who's responsible for human resources. I understand the concern, though, and that is why I've asked him for further follow-up.
0: Andy Ellis is a former operations director with the Canadian Security Intelligence Service. We reached him earlier today in Innisfil, Ontario.
2: Andy, you heard what the minister said there. She says she understands the concern. Further follow-up with the deputy minister, but not a parliamentary committee's investigation into this. Why do you feel that is necessary?
3: I'm a little disappointed. I mean, I think if it's a serious condition as it appears to be, or allegedly a serious condition as it appears to be, I think it deserves a little more emphasis than that. I understand what the minister is trying to do, but releasing it and giving human resources the responsibility seems a little bit of a under-response.
2: As you know, but to let our listeners know, the Government of Canada's lawyers invoked a section of the Canada Evidence Act to keep details of the lawsuit launched by these diplomats a secret. And they're suggesting, according to the Globe and Mail reporting, that this is about protecting national security. What do you take away from that?
3: Well, that's exactly what that section of the Evidence Act is for. It's there to protect national security. That doesn't mean that this incident is true, false, or otherwise. What it means is there's characteristics of the lawsuit that need to be conveyed to the judge and jury, if that's the case, that need not be shared with the general population because of the sensitivity of it.
2: But the fact that they're leaning on that, when it's, as you pointed out, a health concern, what does that suggest?
3: Well, I mean, this isn't the first time there's been allegations of this syndrome. It's not

0: is also not the first time that there's been allegations of a syndrome. During the Gulf War, there was Gulf War syndrome, and it was investigated especially by the United States, but by Britain as well. And at the time, President Clinton signed an executive order that said any information, be it classified or otherwise, will be conveyed in some fashion to the families and the alleged victims. And he put it to the Senate Intelligence Committee to do a full review of the information that was at hand. That seems to me to be a pretty reasonable response given the circumstances. We have a parliamentary committee. They are cleared. They are ready, prepared, and trained to be able to look at this. That's what they're for, keeping Canadians safe and secure.
1: So given, you know, the U.S. precedent that you mentioned and what Clinton did, why don't you think that's happening if this has been handled in this way before, even if it is in the U.S.?
0: I'm not blaming the minister. I think this is a very rare thing. I don't think I'm not sure the advice is moving up the way it should. I'm not sure the precedent is looked at the way it should. I'm not sure that the medical reviews of the possible, the art of the possible, are being done the way they should. As I said, there is a committee that's prepared to do that, and I think the committee should be given the responsibility. The problem with in the political world, if the minister cedes the responsibility to the committee, she or he, if it were another ministry, have no control over it anymore. That decision-making is lost. But giving it to the committee allows the committee to provide recommendations, both ex parte in camera, in secret, and in public, and let the minister get all of the information that she needs to make a proper decision.
1: Just to give our listeners a sense, you know, of what may have been happening, the Globe and Mail has also reported a Canadian diplomat working for something called the Global Security Reporting Program had been gathering intelligence in Havana and sometimes shared it with the Americans. What can you tell us about what the Global Security Reporting Program is?
0: I can only be very general in nature, given the restrictions that I have and still have. But it is a program that was started by Global Affairs, I think it was then Department of Foreign Affairs. It's not a very well thought out program. It was a stroll into the intelligence world without training and expertise. I think the two Michaels is a classic example. Mm-hmm. I think it's public knowledge that one of the Michaels was in the GSRP program, did things, took risks that they ought not to have taken, and got themselves into a bind. They didn't do anything wrong, but they did things that look sneaky. And they do things that a professional intelligence, trained intelligence officer would never do. And, you know, if you're an intelligence service and someone offers you information, be it the Americans or us, you look at it and go, sure, I'll take it. Where'd you get it from? If you're willing to give me information that I can corroborate, I'll take it. Mm-hmm. So the Americans aren't going to say no. Of course they're not.
1: Is that program still running and with the kind of lack of training that you're talking about?
0: I'm not aware. I hope not.
1: You hope not.
0: The risk you take is not only to the people and to the program, but it's a risk to the country. If you make a foreign policy mistake and talk to the wrong person in the wrong place about the wrong things, it can have catastrophic response. If it's still there, it should be seriously reconsidered.
1: It's worth noting that one of the Michaels, Michael Kovrig, says he was never involved in espionage. He was a guest on As It Happens just last week, in fact, and said in that conversation that what happened to him, he says he was a political hostage held in response to the arrest and detention of Meng Wanzhou. In the case of Cuba, though, what do you believe happened? Do you believe Russia was targeting Canadians and Americans in Cuba?
0: Not having all of the information makes it next to impossible to determine it. But the Russians have always been very active in Cuba. The Russians have always been very active technically in Cuba. Cubans are, as you know, destitute right now. They would take money or support from Russia, from anyone, in order to keep their citizens alive. And, you know, giving support to Russia or allowing Russia to do experiments or to do operations in Cuba, I would say that's entirely possible. I don't know about the alleged weapon. That would be for something like, you know, the Defense Research Development Corporation, DRDC, or other experts in the community to be able to determine.
1: Given what the minister has said so far, but also given the fact that you and others are continuing to speak out and pointing out that the committee is ready, are you hopeful at this point that there'll be a pivot and that the folks impacted will at least get answers?
0: Yeah, I think the folks impacted should get answers. But, you know, as I said before, what if this continues? What if they're, you know, Canadian diplomats in Cuba, if it happens again, somebody else gets ill? Are you certain? And clearly the minister's not, because she's asking HR to have a look at it. If you're certain that it wasn't a device, that it wasn't, you know, Havana syndrome or whatever you want to

0: call it, that's fine. But it doesn't sound like they're certain. And if you're not certain, I think it deserves more attention. And it deserves attention of the security intelligence community more than just an HR department.
1: Andy, I'm very glad we could speak. Thank you.
0: My pleasure.
2: Andy Ellis is a former operations director with the Canadian Security Intelligence Service. We reached him in Innisfil, Ontario, earlier today. We also contacted Global Affairs Canada for comment, but we didn't hear back before airtime.

0: Tonight, the NHL season kicks off, to use a football term for inappropriate reasons, and it does so after yesterday's news that the Hockey Night in Canada brand will be returning to the CBC this year, except that after generations focused on the NHL, the program will now broadcast professional women's hockey league games. That may not be enough to satisfy the advocacy group Friends of Canadian Media, though. They're calling for a change in broadcast policy to ensure that sporting and cultural events of national interest, like, for example, the Stanley Cup Finals, are accessible to all Canadians to watch for free. Raj Shone is the executive director of Friends of Canadian Media, and we reached him in Toronto.
1: Raj, you know that a lot of sporting events, including finals, require viewers to pay if they want to watch their favorite sports. Why is the Stanley Cup different in your view?
2: Well, let me just be clear. Friends isn't trying to turn back the clock. Canadians have embraced streaming, and that's not going to change. But for us, it's really an issue of shared cultural experiences. And as those shared cultural experiences, like the Stanley Cup Finals or the Olympics and other really great sporting experiences, migrate behind exclusive subscription services, we think there's a public interest conversation that needs to be had about whether the broadcasting system and the policy that supports it still ensures that Canadians benefit from access to that kind of programming.
1: Is the Stanley Cup different, then, in your view, from, you know, an NBA final or MLB final?
2: Well, I think that's the larger question we need to have as a country, and probably needs to happen through the regulator. And there could be any number of different things that could be captured within the definition of what's, you know, relevant programming that should be captured in that kind of conversation, whether it's NHL hockey, whether it's the Olympics, whether it's the FIFA World Cup, whether it's the Grey Cup. I will say that we're not alone in having this conversation or suggesting that Canada have this conversation. These kinds of lists exist across the world or all over Europe in any number of countries, France, Germany, Italy, Poland, you name it. It exists in the UK, it exists in Australia.
1: And in terms of what you and your organization are calling for, you've asked supporters to reach out to MPs asking that they review Canada's broadcasting policy in terms of, you know, looking at events, including the Stanley Cup final. What specifically would you like to see change in terms of legislation?
2: Well, I think first and foremost, we're suggesting that the government ask a simple question. Are there certain moments that are so important to Canada's cultural life that every Canadian should have affordable and broad access to them? And those are really the two key elements that I think are important for any potential anti-siphoning policy: affordability and accessibility. And the government can go about doing that in any number of ways. It can, you know, the cleanest way to do that is probably legislative reform, but as we all know, that can take a long time. So it also has the option of directing the regulator, the Canadian Radio, Television, and Telecommunications Commission, to investigate the issue and to conduct a public hearing, to ask the public, which it tried to do last year but didn't really render a decision on, about what type of programming would fall under a potential anti-siphoning list. And then that list can be implemented in any number of ways, depending on who owns the rights and what the CRTC determines is the cleanest way to do it.
1: And, you know, many people might be hearing that phrase, anti-siphoning legislation, for the first time. Just tell us a little bit more about what that looks like elsewhere, how it works.
2: Anti-siphoning essentially is a short term for a policy which simply says, in terms of rights ownership, that systems in a variety of countries around the world, they don't want private broadcasters effectively siphoning off the most valuable programming to private broadcasters and putting them up behind paywalls or putting them behind streaming services. They want the most valuable programming to be broadly accessible to what's

0: population. So anti-siphoning is essentially a policy that says we want this programming, which is often identified through a list, to be broadly accessible to the population, and this is how we're going to do it.
1: You know, whether subscribers or people across the country like it or not, Rogers Communications owns Sportsnet. They will say they spend a lot of money securing the NHL rights. And there will be those who say that they should be able to negotiate deals that allow them to recoup on their investments. Shouldn't they?
0: Yeah, of course. You know, we're not saying that Rogers doesn't have the right to negotiate these deals. They absolutely do. But what we're saying is certain programming carries public value in addition to commercial value. That determination can be made by a conversation about anti-siphoning policy. And when a determination is made that certain programming, and in this case we're talking about NHL rights to the final or the viewing the finals, but it could be really any programming, whether or not it's sports related, that's a determination in the public interest. And that determination essentially says that this programming, which has been identified by the regulator or the government, has a certain cultural value over and above or in addition to the commercial value. And because it has that additional public interest value, there should be additional obligations to make it available to the Canadian public. That doesn't mean that Rogers or whoever is the right owners isn't entitled to extract a return on that investment. They can continue to sublicense it out to whoever they want to under the auspices of this policy and still get a return on their investment. They can still bid on the rights. Rights holders can still maximize the commercial value.
1: At this point, are you getting any signals from Rogers or Sportsnet that there isn't need for you to worry that the Stanley Cup would be broadcast for free?
0: We certainly haven't received those signals. And quite frankly, this issue really came to our attention after a series of events or sequence of events that occurred in the summer where Rogers essentially announced that the NHL will no longer be broadcast on Saturday nights at the CBC and then subsequently raised the cost of the Sportsnet Plus package upon which a lot of those games would be placed. And then after that, announced a 12-year agreement with Amazon Prime to broadcast games exclusively on Wednesday nights on its streaming service. And when we looked at that in totality, we thought, wow, that's really problematic and worrisome, because the end result of all of that is higher costs for Canadians and less universal access to a shared national experience that sports often provides. So we know the CRTC has asked the question. They asked it last year in one of their public proceedings. They have yet to render a decision on it, and I suspect that part of the reason why the government hasn't taken action is they're trying to see if the CRTC is going to render some sort of comment on an anti-siphoning policy. But there's nothing preventing from the government from issuing a policy direction or making another statement that suggests to the CRTC that they consider this a priority, and it's something that the CRTC should consider a priority as well.
1: Raj, thank you.
0: Thank you very much, Neil.
2: Raj Shone is the executive director of Friends of Canadian Media. He's in Toronto.

0: Jeremy Callicum and Aris Nix do not deny that they broke the law. The co-founders of the Drug Liberation Front, or DLF, just don't think that law should exist. Last year, they were found guilty of drug trafficking after Vancouver police raided their office on the downtown east side. Through its Compassion Club pilot program, DLF tested and distributed illicit drugs like cocaine, heroin, and methamphetamine to users at risk of overdosing. Today, a judge tossed those convictions, saying their program reduced the harms associated with the toxic drug crisis and that they had selflessly risked a lot to launch the constitutional challenge. At the time of their arrest, Neil spoke with Garth Mullins, another co-founder of DLF.
1: Well, it didn't have to happen. You know, the police have a lot of discretion on what they're going to do and how they're going to do it. But also, you know, when our friends and loved ones are dying in huge numbers, we have no choice but to disobey unjust laws.
2: You said this didn't have to happen, but you're doing something that is against the law. What choice did police have?
1: Police don't enforce every infraction of every single law. They choose what's good for society. And, you know, in the history of drug

0: policy reform in Canada, it's always been this way. You know, we got distribution of needles during the first wave of the AIDS crisis because we did it illegally first. We got safe injection sites in Canada because we did it illegally first. This is civil disobedience. This is how marginalized groups of people get their rights. It's no different. But the police don't have to do this. They don't have to play the age-old role of running around after us and arresting us.
1: We're going to play another clip now for you and our listeners. This is from BC MLA, Eleanor Sturco, the Liberal Party's shadow critic for mental health, addiction, recovery, and education. She's reacting in the provincial legislature to Delph's approach.
2: I feel absolutely outraged, and I'll tell you why, is to hear that this government is saying we have to do everything that we can because they're trying to save lives, and that would somehow justify supporting organizations that are putting money and guns into the hands of people that kill British Columbians through gang activity.
1: So her assertion, her claim there, is whether it's your intention or not, whether you like it or not, Delph may be funding other kinds of criminal activity by purchasing these drugs.
0: I mean, we've got to say, who has created the organized crime illegal market for drugs? It's the government, by prohibiting drugs. Delph has tried to do things legally, right? Nobody else is coming forward with any kind of strategy to put clean drugs into the hands of people who are on the edge of death. You know, this has been my story, my life. I've been a drug user most of my life. I'm alive because I can have access to clean, tested opioids. I want that for everybody else.
1: What will happen now without Delph operating as usual?
0: Well, there's 40 or 50 more people who are vulnerable to overdose and death. We're further away from getting a safe supply in British Columbia, and the numbers are going to go up. This is the only way to stop the deaths. You know, it's kind of nice to say that people should quit drugs. Believe me, I've tried. It's a lot harder than you think. And if you do, if you manage to, it often takes years. But we need something that's going to save your life this afternoon, not years.
3: From 2023, that was Delph co-founder Garth Mullins talking to Neil. Today, a BC Supreme Court judge stayed the convictions of Jeremy Callaghan and Aris Nix, saying sections of Canada's Controlled Drugs and Substances Act are unconstitutional.

The Humble Blackbird, pleasant, musical, a reasonable volume. The Stupid Jerk Crow, obnoxious, discordant, totally unreasonably loud. We know some birds are louder than others. What we don't know is why. Two biologists from the University of Massachusetts Amherst have been trying to answer that question, and in the process, they have found two birds, even more ear-splitting than the crow that has no respect for my need to sleep in. They are the bare-throated bellbird and red-legged siriema, and according to a study published today in the journal Evolution, both birds' squawks break 120 decibels. The scientists identified their particular calls after measuring those of more than 100 species in Massachusetts and Brazil over a six-year period. And they had some challenges in the field because distance has an impact on how loud a bird sounds. They needed to be able to determine exactly how far away a bird was. So they turned to laser range finders, the same tools golfers use to figure out how far away the hole is. Now, brace yourselves for the haunting shriek of the bare-throated bellbird. And its equally loud colleague, the red-legged siriema. There you have it, the vocal stylings of the bare-throated bellbird and the red-legged siriema, two of the world's loudest birds, and our sound of the day. It's an occupational hazard for farmers who run roadside farm stands. People steal stuff. And when it happened to Sarah Anthony, who co-owns White's Greens Farm in the district of Machosin on Vancouver Island, she

0: They sometimes we give them scraps and things. So I think they figured out that cantaloupe are really nice because we grow very nice cantaloupe here. And they they went after some zucchinis. And for some reason, I saw that they got into the Hungarian hot wax peppers, which are a little hot. So I was surprised they were into that. And of course, everybody loves zucchini, including goats.
1: How did it get in? Like, did they have to pass a laser field or what was the...
0: I wish. And if we could afford one, that would be a good idea because they are really bad. They are in a pen, but they... If anybody knows anything about goats, those guys are escape artists. And, they're pretty clever. They know how to, lift the latch. With the one has big horns and she'll lift the latch. So we have it tied shut, but then they'll move things in order to jump over. If they can't do that, they will just plow through. So the whole gang sometimes gets out and for some reason they've kind of recently figured out the farm stand at the top of the road.
2: Sarah Anthony talking to Jason D'Souza, host of All Points West. We're now at the end of As It Happens, the Midnight Edition. Coming up next on CBC Radio 1, the news.
3: As It Happens, the Midnight Edition will be back again for you tomorrow. I'm Neil Kirksall. Thanks for listening.
2: And I'm Chris Howden. 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
1: My name is Siaya.
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3: Where are the penguins?
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5: From CBC News, the world is selling. I'm Neil Kumar. LNG Canada is set to move forward with Phase 2 of an expansion project in Kitimat, BC. As Ashley Burke reports, the project would double exports from Kitimat to overseas markets.
6: Canada's building big again.
7: Mark Carney announced a consortium of energy firms are investing more than $30 billion to expand a major liquefied natural gas facility in Kitimat, BC.
6: It will connect low-cost, low-carbon Canadian energy to global markets. It'll provide secure supply our partners in Asia and Europe need.
7: Last year, LNG Canada sent its first shipment to Asian markets and now expects to double that output. The government approved the project as part of a bigger plan to fast-track construction in the national interests and stop relying so much on its biggest trade customer, the U.S. But the conservatives say the liberals dragged their feet for years. Carney's announcement the day after Donald Trump says he expects Canada will cave soon and drop its retaliatory tariffs.
8: They're going to come in and they're going to say, sir, we are sorry.
7: But Canada's message, don't hold your breath. Ashley Burke, CBC News, Ottawa.
5: The minister responsible for Canada-U.S. trade says the federal government has decided not to speak on the daily posts and comments from the Trump administration. Dominic LeBlanc insists Ottawa will not rush into a bad deal with Washington.
9: We're not negotiating detailed text, but we remain in contact with them. And if the Prime Minister concludes at some point that there's a deal possible that protects the sovereignty of our country, that would be in the economic interests of the country, then we would obviously be in a position to have that conversation.
5: LeBlanc's comments come after U.S. bans on select Canadian imports took effect on Tuesday. The government of Manitoba is buying a campground on land that contains a burial site connected to a former residential school. The property used to be part of the Brandon Indian Residential School. Historical records show a cemetery where children who died at the school were buried between 1895 and 1912. Manitoba Premier Wab Kanu will dedicate a memorial at the site on Wednesday, which is Canada's National Day for Truth and Reconciliation. The former U.S. special counsel who secured two indictments against Donald Trump says he will not be silenced. Jack Smith conducted the investigation that led to criminal charges

0: Good evening. I'm Saroja Coelho. Thanks for joining us on CBC Radio 1. Wednesday marks the 6th National Day for Truth and Reconciliation, a day to honor residential school survivors, their families, their communities, and to remember the children who never made it home. Tonight, we reflect on that legacy with a podcast that shares the stories of students who attended one of Canada's most notorious residential schools. Here is Duncan McHugh with episode 1 of the series, Cooper Island.
1: Before we start, this is a podcast about Canada's Indian residential schools, and it contains descriptions of sexual violence, suicide, and abuse. 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
2: Bonjour, Uncle Don's Indigenous, Anishinaabe Dabajimo Indao. I'm Duncan McHugh. I'm a journalist, an Indigenous journalist. I'm doing a podcast about Indian residential schools. And if Canada had had its way, I wouldn't be here. Because the whole point of creating a network of church-run, state-funded boarding schools that operated for over a century in Canada was to get rid of people like me, to eradicate, assimilate, kill the Indian in the child. But I'm here. My ancestors went through a lot to get me here. So, let me tell you a story.
3: It's good to be here finally.
4: Oh, yeah. I was wondering if you were going to make it. I kept looking at the time and I was thinking, oh, maybe they're lost.
3: We were kind of running on Indian time. Sorry.
4: Oh, no, no such thing.
2: It starts for me in the driveway of Jill Harris. I've heard a lot of stories about residential schools over the years, but she told me one over the phone that made the hairs on my neck stand up.
4: Well, come on in.
3: Thank you. Thank you. Big witch.
2: She's a short native grandma with long silvering hair. Jill is the former chief of Penelakut, a Hulkamina community on an isolated island off the coast of British Columbia. It's where the Cooper Island Residential School once stood.
4: So just to give you a little bit of background on what I'm doing with the residential school search
3: for
4: missing children is, I'm working with Andrew.
2: We sit down at our kitchen table. And then Jill starts to tell me about a day when she was chief, like 20 years ago, when an elder came to see her at the band office.
4: She was very concerned that there were people being bothered by, apparitions of children or hearing children or being haunted sort of by the children. She was afraid that

0: there was somebody who was going to be hurt or we were going to have trouble. She said we needed to do some work. We needed to find out why the children were appearing to people or why they were calling for help.
1: What went through your head when she came to you?
0: Well, I believe in what she was talking about, like ghosts. So
1: that little laugh there, I think it's because ghosts isn't the perfect word for what Jill's describing. To people at Penelakit, the spirits of the dead are powerful. You don't mess with them. And they started bothering people not long after the Cooper Island School closed in 1975.
0: We had demolished the school and were beginning to do some development around there. So my thought was they were afraid. And so they were reaching out because some people were saying that they could feel like being touched, like physically touched.
2: Touched on their shoulder.
0: Mm-hmm. They could sense that there were like appearances, children looking in their windows, the windows of the houses, and people could hear crying. It was that anguish, I guess, of the spirits.
1: Did you think it was haunted?
0: I think there was a disturbance. It's not so much a haunting as a presence. You know, they were scared. We needed to let them know that we were here to help them.
1: If you're Indigenous, I don't need to tell you how Cooper Island and all the other residential schools were like bombs in our families. This podcast bears witness to a lot of the stuff you've lived, maybe in silence. And trust me, we're going to name some names. For those of you who aren't Indigenous, even if you think you know how bad it was, you may have only heard a sanitized version of events. But recently, the buried truths of residential schools got a lot harder to ignore.
3: There's been yet another discovery of unmarked graves at a former residential school in BC.
4: Neighboring First Nations communities found out about the grim discovery in a newsletter posted online on Monday morning.
5: The Penelakut tribe says it has found more than 160 unmarked graves in an area near the former Cooper Island.
1: This is a story about a so-called school that is so notorious it's been called Canada's Alcatraz. It's about three children who survived and one boy who didn't. It's about families trying to heal and a community that says it's time everyone knows what really happened at Cooper Island.
6: It's like a Stephen King book. It's like a bad dream that will never go away.
7: I have never seen such abject fear as what I saw in that child. And I have never seen such abject evil as what was in that man.
8: Psychopaths and sociopaths raise children in a confined space. And that has everything to do with why children are missing and murdered.
9: The clandestine burials are clandestine for a reason. People who do the burying don't want anybody else to know about them.
1: This is Cooper Island, Episode 1, a school they called Alcatraz. I'm winding down the Vancouver Island Highway with my producer, Jody Martinson.
10: So we should be coming up to it very shortly here. A little zigzag and then on our left.
1: Okay.
11: Wow. Good morning, Sailor Sea. The sunrise is really lovely. As we're trying to find the ferry terminal here.
1: I lived in BC for years, but the largeness of everything here still blows me away. Think towering cedar trees and orca whales. These are the traditional lands of the Penelakut tribe, part of a larger group known as the Hulkaminam or Coast Salish peoples. Morning.
10: Morning.
1: Two for Penelakut. How long does it take to get over?
10: Half an hour.
1: Penelakut is a Hulkaminam.

0: word. It was the original name for the island. But then British settlers renamed it after a naval officer, Captain Cooper. Then in 1889, they plunked a school down in the middle of the island, named after the same guy. Generations of Hulkamenum children were forced to go there. Those kids made their way through the choppy waters of the Salish Sea like we're doing now, but they huddled in a tiny boat, probably crying for their parents, not knowing where they were going or for how long. A lot of them never came home. Who died? How did they die? Where are they buried? And why have their graves gone unmarked for so long? The Canadian government and the Catholic Church have never properly answered those questions. I spot the fellow we've come to see walking off the ferry, Raymond Tony Charlie. He goes by Tony.
1: Yeah, I caught that ferry for 27 years, coming to work every day.
0: Tony was the social services manager for the Penelicut tribe. He's retired now and in his early 70s. He's a survivor of the Cooper Island School and a little wobbly on his feet. At the top of the hill, we meet up with Tony's younger brother, James, also a survivor. He's standing by a beat-up F-150 truck.
2: Is this your truck?
1: Yeah.
3: No, wood.
0: James is kind of a man's man. His home is just a few minutes' drive from where we're standing on the other side of the island. Because he lives here, the school grounds are simultaneously no big deal and a minefield of childhood memories.
4: You pass it so many times and you covered it up. It's just like it's a scar. That skin grew over to heal it. That wound, eh? A scar is there. But that scar takes place of the injury.
0: The community tore the school building to pieces in 1980, then burned it to the ground. But James and Tony have agreed to show me around the old site.
2: Wow, these are the steps to go up to the school.
1: Straight up to the front, yeah.
0: The cement stairs are now overgrown with moss, but they lead to a long wooden wharf that still runs out to the sea. This is where the boats used to unload hundreds and hundreds of children from Hulkamenum communities up and down the coast.
4: I remember coming off the ramp, walking off on the ramp down and up to the ferry, and it was very, very different.
1: We had to get off the ferry, and we walked up the steps here. Right at the top would have been the entrance, but I was looking at this big red brick building, eh? And I was just in awe. What the heck is this ugly building doing here right in the middle of nowhere? Because it's the only kind of building you see in the city.
4: At the time, we didn't know what we were getting into. We didn't know what was in store for us. We didn't have a clue.
0: They were looking at a Gothic cathedral-like institution. It was 3 stories tall, and it had a bell tower and a large white cross.
1: It was always manicured, the lawns were always mowed, and all the...
4: The hedges
1: were all trimmed. It was a beautiful-looking place. But looks don't mean nothing.
0: The flowering azaleas, fruit trees, and man-made ponds were an attempt to impose order on what settlers considered an unruly wilderness. But the facade was hiding all kinds of ugliness.
1: So just on the right there is where that incinerator was. It was basically a fuel tank. They cut it in half and they utilized that part for burning all the cardboard and the wood refuse from the school. I had one of my friends brought me here when I started day school, showed me the steel drum that was here, the incinerator. And he was saying, this is where they burn all the little children, the little babies that were born. They were thrown into the incinerator, and they were

0: burnt there, so I was very young, but I was just in awe, like, you know, it's just unbelievable to hear, because who would do that to a baby? So that always stays in my mind because of the way he told me, his body language and his voice, you know, because the voice was real, the expression, all the words were real. And it's a fact, and it's something that he knew, and something that he wanted to share with me. So, but it's so hard to believe, you know, anybody can do that to a little baby. I think that's pretty difficult to prove. That's one of the things is, it seems like we always will hear the stories. Even today we'll hear stories from other survivors, and I hear them about what happened to them or what they were involved in. So
1: bring about here.
2: They've whispered these horrific stories to each other for years. Survivors from other schools told the Truth and Reconciliation Commission the same thing, about fetuses and babies thrown into furnaces.
3: You kind of just acknowledged that. You were like proving it might be hard.
0: Part of it is the way of our people is it's a vocal history that we always have learned from, because the words were shared over and over and over. It seems like they were repeated, but that becomes implanted in your mind. It becomes implanted in you, so...
2: We keep walking past a line of gangly and twisted apple trees, remnants of the old orchards that once spread out all around the school. We stop in front of a couple of new houses.
0: Yeah. There was a fence along here, along the field here. Well, when I was walking with him, he stopped here and he pointed me to the tree that was here, old apple tree. They were great big apples, eh? And he said, well, this is where they put some of the babies underground. They were buried here under the tree. And that's what he told me, you know, buried under the tree, the apple tree. So still very difficult.
2: I can't imagine what it would be like for a child to hear that kind of thing. His stories would be dismissed as hearsay in journalism or law. But these secrets shared between children seem too evil for children to imagine. And the stories persist, passed down generations, truths that refuse to stay buried. As we walk along, I can't get over how much community life in the here and now happens on top of the old site of the Cooper Island Residential School. For survivors, potential triggers lie in every direction.
1: This road was not here when we were going to school here.
3: What we're standing on right now was the school grounds.
1: Yeah. So this road is as new as a new road.
3: Okay.
1: Yeah.
3: So where...
2: Community members line up for the ferry here. There are new buildings everywhere. An adult ed center, a daycare, a longhouse where they meet for ceremonies. All built where the old school used to be.
3: I mean, the community has now grown up around the site, right? Mm-hmm. What's it like for you to walk through here?
1: To me, it's very disturbing. It's a very disturbing thing. All the atrocities, the hurt, the sorrows that was in this ground, eh?
0: There's got to be some good, healthy spirits brought back to these lands, because these lands all hold a lot of pain right now. They hold a lot of bad memories.
2: Back when James was the tribe's health director, there were two rooms in the health center that were perpetually cold. Didn't matter how high they turned up the thermostat.
1: The two rooms there, there were always weird things that going on in there. People would get chilled, and those two rooms would never heat up.
2: The band called in technicians to check the vents. Everything seemed okay. They analyzed the walls with radar guns. Nothing. No one could explain why it was always so chilly. Here's what James and everyone else knew, though. Those two rooms were built on top of what used to be the girls' side of the school.
1: Why isn't he going in that room? It's unexplained. The doctor.

0: There's the nurses that we had in them. I always felt a presence in there. Kind of weird things always happened in those rooms. Little things dropping off the counter and onto the floor. So we always lived with those things, eh? Before they called it a sensation, they would call it an experience. But they still won't come out and say, a ghost being. The Western world never talks like that, eh?
1: James is struggling to describe these ghosts, just like Jill Harris, the former chief, was. Jill said haunted isn't the right word to explain the restlessness of the spirits. But Penelicott residents weren't the only ones feeling unsettled by it all. Jill said every winter, invites would go out calling Hulkamina people from far and wide to the ceremonial dances. But lots of them wouldn't come. Because to get to the longhouse, where the dances are held, you have to pass by where the residential school used to stand.
2: The school was still part of the landscape. There was stuff still buried under the ground that was a part of the school. Their memory was so strong about what had happened there that it was still real.
1: Why did they keep building there then? Jill says they didn't have a choice. The community was growing and needed housing. The government, specifically the Department of Indian Affairs, gave them no alternative but to develop the old school grounds.
2: There is more land where the development could happen, but it's just like when you're talking to Indian Affairs and they're saying there's already water there, there's already, you know, it's already been
1: cleared
2: there, so that's the best place to have it. So that's where housing development took place.
1: Penelicott was trying its best to move forward, but how could they when the landscape was littered with such awful memories? So a long time before anyone else was really paying attention to hidden graves at residential schools, the community took matters into its own hands and turned to technology.
3: And there was a maple tree there in the corner of the girl's side, and that's where they found one of the babies born that was buried there, eh?
4: Yeah.
3: When they're doing the ground scanning.
1: Ground-penetrating radar. Penelicott started to work with a team of archaeologists about 8 years ago. They wanted to dig foundations without worrying about disturbing unmarked burials, and they wanted to piece together what happened to the children who never made it home. When the radar started locating graves, some marked, some not, it brought all the pain back up to the surface of how the school had devastated families.
3: Well, just over here on the right, just where the little trees are, just back that way about 50 feet where this sign is, it said they had that, they call that a wire mesh, and it was around the whole school grounds, and a lot of the people, when they came to the island, they weren't allowed to go inside there to see their children, eh?
1: For James and Tony, the Cooper Island School was a generational curse. Their mother was sent there in the 1930s. James, Tony, and four of their brothers and sisters in the 1960s. They weren't allowed to care for each other or bond.
0: They kept us separate. They did a damn good job of separating us, family. And even brothers that lived, or that were in the boys' boarding dormitories, they made sure they kept us separated.
5: Why did they do that?
0: Just destroy family. Destroy the unity of a family.
1: That's exactly why Canada's first Prime Minister, John A. Macdonald, created residential schools to separate children from their, quote, savage parents. It was an all-out war on Indigenous families. In many ways, it worked. And when their mother was murdered on the streets of Seattle, they ended up orphans.
0: I guess deep down, mm-hmm. I'm not close to my two of my sisters or one of my younger brother.
3: It's some of our values and relationships were really broken down good, eh, by their residential school, and it's something that I don't know if could ever be repaired.

0: third, eh?
1: You just put your hand on James's back.
2: Yeah.
1: I noticed that. And despite what you guys went through at the school, you are close. I can see that. But you said you've had to work hard at that.
3: Yeah, because we didn't have parents. We had each other. Mm. And they couldn't destroy that, what me and Tony have. What we have is our love and survival.
4: Tony and James survived. A lot of children didn't. The National Center for Truth and Reconciliation's latest count for the number of children who died at Canada's residential schools is 4,118. And counting. We'll never know much about most of them. We won't know what those kids wanted to be when they grew up. We won't hear about their dreams. But there's one boy who died at Cooper Island who James and Tony and others want us to know about. Their classmate Richard. Partly because he was a really kind and gentle kid, a lot of people told us that. But they also can't forget him because the way he died was so disturbing. It marked an entire generation of survivors. Over 50 years later, they still whisper about what they think happened to him. The mystery of his death is one of the big question marks that keeps the community hurting. And where he died is yet one more place community members pass by every day.
0: The gymnasium was here on the left, right here up on this little hill here. It was an old barn they converted into the gymnasium for the school. And that's where the young fella hung himself, eh?
3: They said that he hung himself because his parents were fighting at home and he wished that he could have a Christian family that would be forever happy. And they said he underlined many passages in the Bible that says how his parents should be, which is totally wrong, a total lie.
1: That's what they told you?
3: Yeah.
1: Yeah.
4: On upcoming episodes of Cooper Island, we find out more about the day Richard died and why some consider the official story a lie.
5: Some of the Catholic nuns and brothers took their children up there to view the body.
1: They took kids to see the body?
5: Yes, they had to go up and look at the, yeah.
4: We meet Richard's sister, Belvie, who can't forget her last phone conversation with her brother.
6: We're talking, and then all of a sudden he says, you know what, sis, I can't wait to get out of this hellhole. When I get out of here, I'm going to tell everything. And that was the last time we heard from him.
4: And we learn more about what life was really like on the boys' side and the terrifying secrets the children were forced to keep.
3: You could hear the bed squeaking all over the dormitory, but everybody pretended they were sleeping. The next morning, the poor guy could hardly walk, but nobody said nothing. Because it could be their dream tonight.

0: 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Time for episode two. It explores what it was like to be a student at one of the most notorious residential schools in Canada.
1: Before we start, this is a podcast about Canada's Indian residential schools, and it contains descriptions of sexual violence, suicide, and abuse. 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

0: It was a warm day in June, 1966. Tony Charlie was 15 years old and he was heading to the gym at the Cooper Island Residential School to play basketball. But something held him back.
1: I got to the door and I grabbed the doorknob and I was just overcome by hesitation. It almost seemed like there was something stopping me from going opening the door. So I held on the door and I let the door go. And I went back. And so that happened to me twice. I went to the gym and I got the door and I couldn't go in.
0: So he didn't go inside the gym that day. The next day, they learned a boy had hung himself there. At least that's what they were told.
2: It's just on the other side.
3: Let's go around.
4: This is where the gymnasium was.
2: No, it was right here on the left here.
4: On the left.
2: Yeah.
0: We're standing on the road in Penelicott, where that gym used to be is now an empty lot, close to a modest res house. More than 50 years later, James and Tony Charlie are telling me more about the boy. His name was Richard Thomas.
1: Richard was a very quiet guy in a way. He wasn't down in sports. He was no gifted athlete, but he had a very charismatic laugh.
0: Richard was on the verge of graduating from Cooper Island when he died.
1: The brothers told all the young guys in the residential school, this young man's parents were going to separate it. And this young man wrote a note and put it inside a Bible of all things. And that sounds quite odd because, you know, I don't think we're all attached to the Bible as much as people would like to think, eh? But anyway, he was asking his parents to forgive him. He wanted them to stay together, and he loved them. This is what I was told, yes.
4: That's what the brothers told you?
1: Yes, they told all the young people, all the young men, all the friends of the young man who took his life.
0: So that's disturbing enough, but here's where Tony's story gets worse.
1: What occurred is some of the Catholic nuns and brothers took the children up there to view the body, you know, and that was a shocking part, eh?
4: They took kids to see the body?
1: Yes, they had to go up and look at the, yeah.
4: Why did they do that?
1: I don't know what the logic of that would be to show a child something unhealthy like that. It's really not my story, but I do hear it from others who have had that impact of viewing that.
0: Is it possible that nuns and priests took school children to view a dead body hanging in the gym? And why would a boy who was just days away from his graduation kill himself? But before we get to that, you'll need to understand what life was like on the boys' side of the school. I'm Duncan McHugh, and this is Cooper Island. Episode 2, Nights on the Boys' Side.

0: One of the first things that happened when any child arrived at the school was they were given a number.
1: They said, your number is 10, eh? So that's what they said. All the other kids had all numbers, eh? And so that was something that we all identified with. It was just our number. Sometimes it wasn't even our names. It was just the number.
0: The number was stitched on every piece of their clothing. And whenever they were assigned chores, cleaned the washrooms, mopped the floors, scrubbed the windows, they put their numbers on a big list on the wall. And then there was the praying.
2: Kneeling down and praying every morning and then into the shower and go down to the rec room for about 5 minutes and line up and pray to go into the dining room, get to the dining room, sit down and pray to again to receive your, be thankful for your meal. We're forever praying.
0: This religious and patriotic indoctrination was part of a system designed to change the children. Deputy Minister of India.

0: In Affairs, Duncan Campbell Scott said so in 1920 when he made residential schools compulsory. He said, quote, "Our objective is to continue until there is not a single Indian in Canada that has not been absorbed into the body politic, and there is no Indian question and no Indian department." If there were no Indians, there'd be no treaty payments, no Indian reserves, no Indigenous land rights. Residential schools weren't created to deliver a proper education. They were created to assimilate Indians, and went hand in hand with other policies meant to steal land. And it was little kids, sleeping in rows upon rows of bunk beds, who paid the price.
1: What was it like to have to sleep over at the school?
2: You mean sleeping or being sexually abused?
0: It's one of the most horrific aspects of Indian residential schools, and one that took the longest to be revealed. They were rife with sexual predators. The abuse poisoned every aspect of school life, even stuff that was supposed to be fun.
3: Okay, explain the band to me. What's that mean, the band?
4: The band, the school band, the drum and fife band, they called it at the time. I had no music abilities, so I initially started out with the flag bearer, they call it, just carrying the flag.
3: Okay.
4: Canadian flag, and then from there I went to the bass drum, And I was like one of the littlest guys, but I had this great big bass drum in front of me, strapped onto me.
0: Showing off the musical talents of Indigenous children was a way to impress the general public with all the good works the church and government were bestowing upon the Indians. And the public responded enthusiastically when one of the young Cooper Island missionaries, Senior Boys Supervisor Brian Dufour, hatched a bold plan to raise money to take Indian school children to perform at Expo 67.
4: He says, "Well, we're going to Montreal." He says, "Do you wanna come with us, be a part of the band?" So I said, "Okay."
0: Local newspapers lapped up the story. What I can't ignore as I explore these archives is how complicit the media was in manufacturing public support for residential schools. In one feature, the missionaries are portrayed as fighting an uphill battle in their efforts to educate children because, quote, "As soon as a boy or girl returns to a home environment, they lose all ambition and initiative, reverting to the reserve to become drunks." Though the reporter does acknowledge there was, quote, "a certain prison atmosphere to Cooper Island."
3: I got the video of the band playing.
4: Wow.
3: So would you like to see that?
2: Of course.
3: Okay.
2: Might see my brother. You gotta look at the bright side.
4: His little brother. That's me with the drum.
3: That's you with the drum. With the big one. That's you with the big drum.
4: Yeah.
0: The kids were a hit. Led by the charismatic Brian Dufour, the school raised more than $10,000. In July of 1967, the children, 34 of them, were flying across the country to a big national party.
4: We were on the big bus from the airport, and they said, "Oh, we got to stop off at City Hall." And we all got off at City Hall, and we went into Mayor Drapeau's office, his office. He was talking to us. "I want to welcome you all to Montreal.
5: Hold it to itself to bring together the nations of all the continents in a place where there could be an exchange of ideas, a meeting of minds, mutual understanding, love, and peace."
0: But I came across a very strange and revealing news story about the trip. A reporter interviewed Tony and said he was shy but excited, especially by seeing the Indians of Canada pavilion, which had made him proud. This is the part that really jumped out at me, though. The reporter observes Brian Dufour's intense interest in Tony. Quote, "The whole thing has been an experience out of this world for them," said Brother Dufour, as he gently massaged the bared shoulders of Tony, 16.

0: bared shoulders which were aching where the straps of his heavy bass drum had left their angry marks. There was more to come. After a whirlwind week, Brother Dufour had a surprise for Tony and James when it came time to return to BC.
1: Brian Dufour came over to me and my brother James. "Well, you guys can take your bags because you're staying with me." And we had no idea that was his plan to keep us back there in Montreal, eh? We had no clue, me and my brother.
2: This is when everyone else is getting
1: ready they're to all go getting on the bus, eh, to go to the airport, eh?
3: He chose me, Tony. He says, "Do you guys want to stay here? I'm staying here for another month. Do you guys want to stay with me for another month?" We didn't have no parents. We didn't have to answer nobody. We didn't have to phone him for ask permission. We just stayed.
0: The school had signed off on it. One news report even mentioned the impromptu summer vacation approvingly, calling it an exciting thing for two outstanding students. Dufour's parents lived in one of Montreal's working-class neighborhoods, Greenfield Park, and they took the two young Indian boys in, no questions asked.
1: The first night, he says, "Well, Tony, you can take that bedroom. It's not very big room. It's just a bed in it." So I'm going to sleep in there. And they pulled out this hide-a bed, made it into bed. He said, "James, you're sleeping with me tonight." And okay. And so the next day, next night, he says, "Well, your turn to sleep here in Ida bed."
3: "To you?"
1: Yeah, he said to me, yeah. I said, okay. So anyway, I slept with Brian. I was on the outside, and my brother says, "Well," he says to me, "did he do some funny stuff to you?" And we really couldn't talk because Brian was with us initially a lot beginning that time there. And I just nodded my head to him. I said, "Yes." You know, he nodded my head.
0: It was an elaborate and slow play by Dufour. Grooming, it might be called today. At the end of the summer, when Tony and James finally returned to the Cooper Island School, Brian Dufour did not. He'd been transferred to a different Catholic residential school in Alberta. The newspaper published his goodbye letter, where he thanked everyone who had donated to get the kids to Expo. He wrote, "I need not say how much I will miss the children and the good and kind people of Cooper Island." But Tony and James's troubles were just beginning, because Brother Dufour was far from the only perpetrator at Cooper Island. In September 1967, another oblate was unloading his bags onto the wharf at Cooper Island. "Before I get to Glenn Dowdy, the new childcare worker for senior boys, let me explain a little bit about the Oblates of Mary Immaculate. They're an order of Catholic missionaries who ran nearly 50 residential schools in Canada, including Cooper Island. They were founded in the 19th century with a mission to evangelize the poor. This missionary spirit was far more important to be hired at an Indian residential school than any teacher training. Few teachers at residential schools had a university degree, and they were paid piddling wages. So, imagine a young oblate such as Glenn Dowdy, trained to sacrifice himself to God, deny himself human comforts as a sign of that commitment, stuck on a remote island with nothing to do except watch over a whole bunch of kids. Here's Tony.
1: Well, he was a very young man at the time, and he always had that smile like that. It wasn't a smiley smile, eh? It was just...
2: He showed his teeth.
1: Yeah.
3: Brother Dowdy, he had thick glasses and short, wavy hair. People would today's would call him a geek, but they got off controlling us and then ruling us.
0: Like many oblates, James says he had a harsh manner with children.
3: When he first became a brother, he'd say he used to go out in the woods, bring a Bible, and he'd shout, read.

0: the Bible shouting. That's where he got his control, his power through his voice.
1: The Oblates ruled the school, relentlessly cowing the children, even the nuns, into meek obedience. They had a separate dining room where they were served fresh food, nothing like the meager rations the children were forced to eat. And given all the sacrifices they were making for God, they had a strong sense of entitlement.
0: He says, well, he came to me one day, we got a lot of room here, so I think we're going to give you a room, you'll give you your own room. I said, okay, you know, I thought, well, I'm just getting my own room, and I'm still a bit naive and still pretty green about being guarded.
1: There were day students at Cooper Island who attended school but slept at home, and then there were the boarders. Tony and James started as day students, then after the Montreal trip, moved into residence. Let me emphasize, Tony's interactions with Glenn Dowdy happened the first week he was in the dorm.
0: He invited me to his room, he said, well, I think we should get to know each other. And I said, okay. He said, why don't you come to my room? And I said, okay. So we went and we sat and I talked and talked. And then he says, well, I think it's time to go to sleep, he says. And I said, okay, I was going to go to my room. He said, well, you're gonna come sleep with me tonight. And I thought that was very odd to have that request come from an adult. So I went over to the bed reluctantly, and I went on the other side. I was in my pajamas, and on his bed he had one of those little night light, those lights. He just clicked it off, he grabbed his hand, he put it inside my pajamas, and he started to rub my penis, And then he says, well, he grabbed my hand and put it over his penis, so I did the same thing. And it was just very shocking to have that happen, because I was just meeting him. I didn't know him at the time and stuff, so I did that. But all that night, I just laid there and I couldn't sleep. My mind wouldn't go to rest or anything. I was just like in a guarded situation to myself. And I said, well, what do I do?
1: It wasn't just Tony. Brother Dowdy was friendly with many of the boys in the dorm, often inviting some to his room for what he called magic tricks.
2: That's how he got people into his room, hypnotizing them. Hypnotized a lot of them, eh?
3: What do you mean?
2: Hypnosis. He'd hypnotize you, and some of the guys go under his spell in no time.
3: Like, what would he do?
2: Well, I told you, it was entertainment. But at the end, he used it to his advantage, with exactly what I thought would happen.
1: No hypnosis required to get at Tony, though. He was captive in a room by himself, dreading what were becoming regular nightly encounters with Brother Dowdy.
0: It was so difficult to have that occur. You know, what do? This is supposed to be a holy man. This is supposed to be a Bible man, you know.
1: The abuse lasted months, from September to December. Until one night, Tony decided to move from his bottom bunk up to the empty top bunk. For a powerless young boy, it was an act of resistance. And with that, Dowdy's visit stopped. Tony avoided him during the day, and in the night, Dowdy moved on to other boys, including James.
2: We all knew every night he was a sexual predator. He was going to come in and look for somebody. At some nights he was so horny to jump.

0: and abused one of the boys right next to you. And the whole dormitory was awake, but everybody pretended they were sleeping. And the next morning, the poor guy could hardly walk, but nobody said nothing because it could be their turn tonight.
1: The boys stayed silent about the abuse. For many, the silence would carry on for years, bottled up, ravaging their hearts, minds, and souls. Glenn Dowdy later pled guilty to multiple charges of sexual abuse involving multiple victims at two residential schools, including Cooper Island. Brian Dufour, on the other hand, was never charged criminally for abuse at the Cooper Island school. I'll get to the ins and outs of all the investigations and court battles in future episodes of the podcast. But downstairs, as we're getting ready to go, James pulls out a big legal binder.
2: Oh, it's right there.
1: He sued Glenn Dowdy in civil court.
2: Mind if we take it, take it. Oh.
1: These are the documents from that case.
0: Yeah, go ahead.
2: Okay.
0: As long as you turn it.
2: I will.
0: Yeah.
1: It's been an exhausting day. Jody and I head for the ferry. While we wait in the car, I take out the binder.
3: Okay, so it is a very, very large binder with about, typical legal binder, probably 150 pages in it, maybe. Plaintiff James Francis Charlie, JFC, is 46 years of age, born 30th of July, 1952, and resides at Penelican. He was in residence at the school in the approximate years of 1966 to 1968. During this latter period, he was repeatedly assaulted, sexually and physically, by Dowdy and by a person known to him as Brother Dufour.
1: James's claim goes on to document the abuses. I'll just say they're graphic. Something else James didn't mention. He wasn't silent. He told the principal at the time, Father Larry Mackey.
3: JFC reported these assaults to the defendant Mackey and other members of staff. Mackey told this defendant that it wasn't a sin, that the brothers were just relieving themselves. He was told to forgive them. It's the Catholic way.
1: The next page sets out how the abuse impacted James's life.
3: JFC suffered and continues to suffer damages which include but are not limited to the following. Deprivation of the love and guidance of his parents and siblings. Loss of his Aboriginal language and culture and his family roots. Loss of the friendship, companionship, and support of his friends and community. Post-traumatic stress disorder. Loss of self-esteem. Sexual trauma. Inability to undergo normal and healthy peer development. Inability to undergo normal and healthy sexual development. Inability to complete his education. Impaired ability to deal with persons in authority. Impaired ability to trust other people or to form or sustain intimate relationships. Impaired ability to provide a normal and healthy home for his family. Impaired ability to sustain a normal and healthy marital and sexual relationship. Fear, humiliation, and embarrassment as a child and an adult, and sexual confusion and disorientation as a child and young adult. Impaired ability to express emotions in a normal and healthy manner. Impaired ability to control his anger and rage. Depression and anxiety. Attempted suicide. Sleep disorders. Physical pain and suffering. Stomach ulcers. Alcohol abuse and addiction. Impaired ability to obtain and sustain employment, resulting in lost income and loss of income and earning capacity. Requirement for ongoing medical and psychological treatment and counseling. Impaired ability to enjoy and participate in recreational, social, athletic, and employment activities. Impaired ability to maintain employment and impaired ability to function when employed. James has made two little marks at the bottom. It says communication skills and loss of bonding with children. That's the first two pages of this very large document.

I first reached out to James and Tony to learn more about deaths at the school. They shared what they knew, particularly about the haunting death of Richard Thomas, that boy found hanging in the gym. You'd think being surrounded by

0: just days before he died.
1: When I talked to him that last day, he was happy. He was graduating. He was getting the hell out of that place. I would have loved to have seen him get out of there and just tell, because it wasn't only him. It was a whole lot of other boys.
2: 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I'm Saroja Coelho. We've been listening to the CBC podcast Cooper Island, hosted by Duncan McHugh. Cooper Island was one of the most widely condemned institutions within the residential school system. This series tells the stories of four students, three who survived and one who did not. We'll hear more episodes in the next hour.
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7: From CBC News, The World This Hour, I'm Neil Kumar. On Canada's National Day for Truth and Reconciliation, Manitoba is taking a step towards righting past wrongs. The province has announced the acquisition of land that is believed to be a residential school burial site. Cameron McIntosh tells us what it means for the community.
8: A Cree song of gratitude on the site of a residential school cemetery that for decades sat under a campground. Pointing to obituaries.
9: 1901, another death documented.
8: Premier Wab Kanu says the memory of the children and preservation of the cemetery are important to Canadian history.
9: People who deny the attempted cultural genocide try to say, show me the graves. Here are the graves.
8: Built in the 1960s, the campground sits atop land that belonged to the Brandon Residential School. Surviving records indicate that at least 78 students died at the Brandon Residential School, some of them buried on the school grounds, including here at the campground site between 1896 and 1911. In the decades since, land was sold off and grave markers removed. Ground-penetrating radar has helped researchers determine potential grave sites in two other locations on the school grounds. They plan to do the same here. Cameron McIntosh, CBC News, Brandon.
7: Conservative leader Pierre Poilievre is once again calling on Albertans to vote against the idea of an eventual secession in their province's upcoming referendum. He spoke to a crowd in Edmonton on Tuesday evening. Rafi Bujikanyan has more.
10: Our resource businesses and workers are frustrated that our oil and gas is left in the ground.
11: Conservative leader Pierre Poilievre hitting a familiar theme as Alberta heads into uncharted territory. A referendum in less than a month that will see voters in the province decide whether it should stay in Canada or eventually hold a vote on secession. Poilievre's thesis that the anger is directed at liberal laws on gun control or restrictions on fossil fuel development, not the country itself.
10: Separation will not solve those problems.
11: It's the third time Poilievre's made his pitch for Canadian unity in the last few months. The Prime Minister has not had a landmark speech of his own yet, but by Thursday, Mark Carney's government is supposed to weigh in on a decision that could be quite consequential itself, whether or not to approve a future pipeline project from Alberta to the West Coast as something in the national interest. Rafi Bujikanyan, CBC News, Ottawa.
7: Sources tell CBC News Conservative MP Scott Acheson is resigning at the end of the fall sitting. He's represented Ontario's Parry Sound Muskoka riding since the 2019 election. CTV News first confirmed the news of his departure. The resignation would add to a list of Conservative MPs exiting electoral politics in recent months. Former MPs Kathy Wagenthal and Larry Brock have both stepped down in the past month. In Morocco, the king has appointed the country's first female prime minister. On Tuesday, King Mohammed VI named urban planning minister Fatima Zahra Mansouri as the next PM. That makes the 50-year-old attorney the first woman to hold the position in the Muslim kingdom. Mansouri was serving as the mayor of Marrakesh until her

0: nomination. Ice dancer Tessa Virtue, who is a three-time Olympic champion, is set to make her dance debut in a new solo performance at a Toronto dance festival. Griffin Yeager reports.
1: The greatest ice dancers of their generation.
2: For more than a decade, ice dancers Tessa Virtue and Scott Moyer were one of the most recognizable pairs in Canadian sport. Now Virtue is stepping off the ice and onto the dance floor.
3: It feels very much like returning to something and also utterly terrifying.
2: The Olympic and world champion is making her professional dance debut next month at Toronto's Fall for Dance North Festival. It's a massive shift for Virtue. She's used to sharing the ice and the podium as part of the most decorated ice dance team in Olympic history.
3: So far, this entire experience has been so collaborative that there's been no moment of loneliness or isolation.
2: After years of moving in sync on ice, Virtue is dancing to her own rhythm. Griffin Yeager, CBC News, Toronto.
0: And that is The World is Out. For CBC News, I'm Neil Kumar.
4: 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Wednesday marks the National Day for Truth and Reconciliation. 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
6: When I first got there, sister calls us down to the end of the wharf, and she says, okay, anybody that doesn't know how to swim, step up.
7: The year is 1958. Belvie Thomas is 11 years old. She's standing on the tall wooden wharf in front of the Cooper Island Indian Residential School. The ocean is dark, the nun is fierce, and Belvie can't swim.
6: So I stepped up, and she says, okay, all of you know, there's five or six of us. You'll either sink or swim, and that's it. Nobody's going to jump in after you. You'll sink or swim. So she started pushing us all into the water. I sank. And I remember looking up at the wharf, you know, at the boards there, and I could see this, like, almost, you know, like a light like that, like the sun. I could see it through the wood. I died. My cousin came after me, and she brought me up, and she started, you know, like, pumping my back.
7: Oh, your back.
6: Yeah, and I started to throw up.
7: Water.
6: Yeah. And she says, I'm not having any of this happen. She told the nun that. She almost died. So I was lucky she was brave enough to come and get me. Because nobody else jumped in.
7: When did that happen?
6: The first year I was there.
7: My God, the first year. Like.
6: Yeah, when I think about it, it was a pretty bad year for me. But then I started to learn things, you know, like how to cope and everything like that. And
7: how did you cope?
6: Just go with the flow. Mind your own business.
7: It was the dilemma facing every Indigenous kid sent to a residential school. Either drop to the bottom like a stone, or do whatever it takes to stay afloat. I'm Duncan McHugh, and this is Cooper Island. Episode 3, Sink or Swim. So far, I've mostly heard about the horrific things that happened on the boys' side of the school. Tony and James told us about Richard Thomas, the boy who was found hanging in the school gym, and how unsettling his death was. But how did Richard's death affect his

0: family. We tracked down his sister, Belvi. She went to the Cooper Island school, too.
1: You know, this is where there's no way around it. This is going to be a tough conversation. Mm-hmm. And so if you want to stop, you just tell me, okay?
2: Yeah, okay.
1: We'll take a break. And
0: Belvi was born in the late 1940s. She grew up with her parents living just outside Victoria.
2: Those memories that I have of that time were, you know, my happy times.
1: Okay.
2: You know, and I can remember jumping into bed with my mom and dad, you know, it's getting warm there. There was 17 of us in all.
1: Wow, that's a really big family. Mm-hmm.
2: Yeah. Well, what happened, too?
0: She spent a few years living at home, attending Indian Day School. Richard was younger than Belvi, and they were close.
2: Oh, he was a fun, happy kid, you know, like he was like the life of the party. He was really special, like, especially with my mom. My mom could see him anywhere. In a great big crowd, she'll spot him. I can remember my dad saying this when they started putting us in residential school. He said to mom, he's, you know, like, we're just going to have to make more babies, you know, because they're taking them away from us.
1: Oh.
2: Yeah. Then we got a letter for myself and my sister and I. We were kind of always getting in trouble and stuff like that. So when we got the letter, she says, I'll bet you this is for you. And I says, yeah, probably. And we opened it up and it was for me. So we took it and we burnt it.
1: Wow.
2: Yeah, 2 weeks later, my dad got a threatening letter saying that if you don't get her to school this week, my dad would go to jail. I wouldn't be able to go to school anywhere in BC. They'd lose all the children, and he'd have to pay a $500 fine.
0: It wasn't an idle threat. Police were regularly sent to enforce an order if Indigenous parents refused to comply. If parents couldn't pay the fine, they faced jail time and losing all their kids. So, Belvi's parents packed her up for the unavoidable drive to the ferry. Part of her was looking forward to being reunited with her brothers and sisters, but then she started to get scared.
2: You know, Mom, she told us not to run away because, you know, like, you can't get out of there. You just can't.
0: The Cooper Island School was surrounded by ocean, but that didn't stop kids from trying to get away from the place. In January 1959, Patricia and Beverly Joseph crept from the girls' dorm down to the wharf and stole a boat. The sisters' disappearance was discovered in the morning, but police weren't informed until later that afternoon. Patricia's body washed ashore the next day. Beverly was never found. The newspapers said the girls were attempting to go to a dance. An inquest was ordered. We uncovered letters written by the principal of Cooper Island worrying what impact the press and the inquest might have on the school's reputation. But the jury didn't ask why two girls would try to flee by boat in the night in the dead of winter. They took 15 minutes to reach a conclusion. They ruled the deaths accidental. The two sisters were Belvi's cousins. So, on Belvi's first ferry crossing to Cooper.
2: You know, it was raining, it was pouring, and they kept trying to get me inside, and I don't want to go in there because I figured if the boat tipped or anything, I would be stuck inside. So I stayed outside all that time until we got to Cooper, and I was just soaking wet when I got there.
1: Wow.
2: The nun that was in charge of us, she was telling us, you know, the rules and regulations and stuff like that. This other girl, she was living with her grandparents, so she only spoke the native language. The nun said, if you don't stop, you're going to be in trouble. Big trouble. She wouldn't stop speaking in our native language.
1: Yeah.
2: So she dragged her into the bathroom, and I, you know, like, was wondering what's going on. And, you know, so I asked my charge, and she said, oh, she's getting her head dumped in the toilet bowl and flushed. And when she came out, her head was soaking wet.
0: Then there was the food, bowls of lumpy, raw, sour-tasting porridge. Belvi was always hungry.
2: There was this one time when we were getting

0: one of the people from the government coming in to check on us. And so here we got pork chops. We got 2 pork chops apiece. And, you know, like everybody was served and everything, waiting for this person to come. And when they found out that he wasn't coming, we all had to put our pork chops back.
1: She was learning to read the room and the subtle signals sent by other girls that there were dangerous people in places around the school.
0: We were told to go to the laundry room and bring the towels down there and in front of the washing machine. And so I got told to do this, and everybody was saying, I'll do it, don't let her do it. And she says, well, she's got to learn. So and you get down there, she says. So
2: this is the nun.
0: Yeah, I went down to the laundry room with all the towels, and I went to turn the light on. The light wouldn't turn on. Oh, my God, now I got to run in there or something. I got to do something. I got to get rid of the towels. So I opened up the door, and I started running towards the laundry, the washing machine. And I heard this noise, and I stopped, and I looked. And I seen this person coming out from behind the dryer. And I kind of froze, and then I started to run, and I barely didn't even make it to the door, and I hit my head, and I passed out. And when I came to, my pajamas were next to the door, but I was laying on top of the towels that I threw down, naked. All I remember was when I started to walk, it felt like, you know how when girls are riding a bike and they just fall off and you end up on the bar?
1: Oh, God, yeah.
0: Yeah, that's the way I felt.
1: Belvie was 11 years old.
0: Every child that was, I think it was above 10 years old, got sent down there to bring the towels down to the laundry room. And this brother was raping them all.
1: So it was a brother.
0: Mm-hmm. And then the next day, the nun comes to me and she says to me, she says, oh, here's some pills for your headache. And I thought, how does she know I got a headache? I never complained about it or anything. How come she knows? So I took it. And she says, just ask for them whenever you need them.
1: Belvie knows who did it, an Oblate brother who was never investigated or charged. However, in its long history, the school wasn't able to completely avoid police scrutiny.
3: So we got some documents from NCTR, and if you open it, the folder up.
1: The Truth and Reconciliation Commission recorded a 1939 police investigation into the Cooper Island School. It was sparked by a cluster of children running away. We wanted to see it ourselves, but it took months of archival requests.
3: Yeah, it's a little hard to read. So it looks like it's definitely an RCMP report dated 1939.
1: This is the team, me, Jody, and Martha, on a Zoom call, the day we finally got our hands on it. Names are blacked out, so you'll hear us mention the redactions.
4: 6 boys had ran away from the school about 8 p.m. and had taken 2 canoes belonging to some Indians residing on the islands.
1: Familiar story, right? A constable from Chemainus, B.C. tracked down the boys who made it home safely. But then he did something unusual. Instead of rounding up the boys and marching them back to the school as police typically did, he took statements from 2 of them and asked a simple question. Why'd you run away?
5: Point number 4 is where it gets really interesting. It says both state that they do not want to return to the school as the conditions are bad. And another boy states that he is afraid of redacted, so talking about a father or a priest, as he has been trying unnatural acts with him, also other boys. And the parents of both boys do not wish to send them back to the school.
1: The parents of all 6 refuse to return their boys.
4: In the course of our investigation, it was necessary to have the parents present when we were interviewing some of the children. The fathers in particular were extremely upset and threatened to remove their children from the school.

0: school.
1: One father in particular was very angry.
2: He intended to go to Cooper Island with his shotgun and shoot every priest in this school. It says blank is not the best type of Indian. And I feel that had his boys been drowned, he would have carried out his threat.
1: The officer did his initial investigation, but then concluded more follow-up was needed. He wrote, quote, "I'm convinced things are not as they should be, reconditions at the school." The officer and his sergeant started interviewing more children. They gathered over 50 statements.
0: One day, just before Christmas, redacted name took me out in his boat. He told me to take my pants down in the boat as we were going to go to bed. If I didn't, he told me he would throw me off the boat into the water.
1: Then there were the stories of the laundry room.
3: He showed us a white rubber thing. He told the girls not to tell the sisters what he was doing. This took place in the laundry. And he used to give the girls some money. He gave me 5 cents. He had one girl in the laundry in the dark. He kissed her.
4: That's like so similar to what happened to Belvie in the laundry room.
0: So laundry room was a problem in 1939. Like now we have police reports. Multiple children saying that the laundry room was where these guys were doing it.
2: Clearly there's this, you know, there's stuff that's going on repeatedly for decades.
5: The volume of statements here is staggering. This isn't just one or two kids who are kind of saying this. This is dozens of children.
1: Indian Affairs officials attempted to have the officers labeled insubordinate, but after reading the children's statements, they changed tack. The priest who took the boy out in the boat was reassigned to another mission in a different province. Another suspect, a school employee, was also dismissed. Indian Affairs arranged for him to leave the province too. That prompted the local Catholic bishop to fire off furious letters to Ottawa. Bishop J.C. Cody wrote, "Though quite cognizant of certain lamentable breaches of morality, I fail to see any advantage in ruining an institution because of some individual's supposed or even real misdeeds." But with the suspects no longer in BC, the case was closed. As far as the government and church were concerned, investigating and prosecuting wrongdoers took a back seat to protecting the school's reputation. So, for Belvie, the abuse continued. One day she was told by an oblate that her brother was sick and wanted to tell her something. It was rare for the girls to go over to the boys' side of the school, but she followed him to the infirmary. That's where she encountered a second man, one of the priests.
6: He put his hand on my mouth. His hand was huge. And it wasn't only on my mouth, but it was also on my nose. And I passed out there, and I don't remember what happened, and I didn't even know where I was, you know, like, where am I? So I got, you know, like, I found my clothes, my pajamas, and so I went rushing down the hallway, and I went to the bathroom, and all this stuff started to come out, and I thought, you know, like, I thought I was really sick or something.
3: Well, what do you mean by stuff?
6: Semen.
3: And how long had you been at the school at that point?
6: It was that same year.
3: That was all in the first year?
6: Yeah.
3: Oh, Belvie.
1: Belvie never told anyone at the school she'd been raped by two clergy. Not that it would have changed much. In the 85-year history of Cooper Island, only one staff member was charged with sexual assault. Glenn Dowdy, the oblate we told you about in the last episode. But it was clear there were many serial abusers at the school, not just one bad apple, as you so often hear. And it wasn't only male employees.
6: They had no time for us, you know, like, unless they were sexually abusing you.
3: The nuns?
6: Yeah, there was a nun that used to sexually abuse the girls.
1: Belvie remembers being summoned to the nun's room one night. She waited outside and was talking to another girl who was also standing there.
6: This girl told me to go back to bed and don't get out of bed anymore. Just stay there. Don't listen to her. And she was assaulting girls. Because I remember girls coming out of her room with cigarettes and chocolates, you know, and pop.
1: The sleepless nights and sexual terrorism inside Cooper Island seemed endless. But sink or

swim. Belvy put her head down and endured for 5 years. She finally got to leave in 1962. But her brother Richard had to stay.

0: I asked Belvy what Cooper Island was like for her brother Richard.
1: His first few years there, he wanted to be a priest. And all of a sudden, you know, like he comes home and tells Mom that. And Mom, really? And he says, yeah, I want to be a priest, Mom. And Mom says, wow, son, that's a big obligation, you know. And he says, yeah, I know. I want to be a priest, though. I was surprised when he came out with that, though.
0: Why were you surprised?
1: I guess, you know, like, we just never ever thought of that. And maybe it's because none of our people were really anything big. And this was big. I mean, you know, to become a priest. And he was talking about it. And I don't know, our people never
2: dreamed.
1: They never went to universities or anything. And, you know, here my brother was talking about this.
0: So he had aspirations.
1: Yeah.
0: Richard's optimism began to fade as his time at Cooper Island wore on. I begin to get hints of why when Belvy shows me one of the only photos of Richard the family has.
1: Here's Richard.
0: That's Richard there.
1: Yeah.
0: It's a very unusual picture. A small black and white photo stamped July 1964. Richard is smiling, holding a small mandolin. He's standing on that wooden wharf, the Cooper Island School looming in the background. His classmates are mingling with one another, wearing blue jeans, t-shirts, and sneakers. But Richard is wearing a nun's outfit, black habit and all. Why is he wearing a nun outfit?
1: Mm-hmm. We couldn't even touch them.
0: The habits.
1: Yeah, we couldn't touch them. We weren't allowed to touch them. Like, even though we'd do all the laundry and everything, they did their own outfit. I think they were really trying to embarrass him, put him down and stuff like that.
0: So who would be trying to embarrass him?
1: The brothers.
0: The brothers, by dressing him up as a nun.
1: Mm-hmm.
0: All the students are smiling, including Richard. You could look at the photo and see fun, but all Belvy sees is pain.
1: And the guys all knew that they were treating him really badly. You know, a lot of guys knew.
0: It's mystifying and sad and infuriating to see Richard this way. I've developed an impression of him from what I've heard. Kind, funny, gentle, a boy with dreams.
1: But then we've seen changes in him. He got quiet, really quiet. And Mom would ask us if we know what was wrong with him, and we said, no. But something was happening to him over in Cooper.
0: 2 years later, it was finally Richard's turn to graduate. Just days before the ceremony, he phoned home.
1: The last time I spoke to him, you know, like, he was talking to Mom, and he asked Mom if she had all his things ready because he was graduating from Cooper Island. His suit, his shoes, his tie and everything. And Mom says, yeah, we got all that. He heard me, and then he asked if he could talk to me. And Mom said, yeah, and she gave me the phone. And he says, are you going to come? And I said, yeah, I'm coming. And he says, oh, great. It'd be nice to see you. And so we're talking, and then all of a sudden he says, you know what, sis, I can't wait to get out of this hellhole. When I get out of here, I'm going to tell everything. And next thing you know, he was saying, I got to go. And then the phone hung up. And that was the last time we heard from him.
0: Belvy knew staff could listen in on students' phone conversations, and often did. Her worries intensified when Richard didn't call back. 2 nights later, the phone started ringing off the hook. But it wasn't Richard. It was a priest.
1: My mom and dad were out for the evening, and

0: They started phoning just about every hour, asking to speak to Mom and Dad. And yeah, I was 17, so I was looking after the kids, hey? And this is, I don't know when they'll be home. And so phone back, around 11:30, they got home. I told Mom that the priest from Cooper Island was phoning all the time. Oh, I wonder what the heck's going on, she says. And I don't know. So we got the phone call, and I says, Mom, it's for you. And she asked what's going on, and then the phone dropped. She started to cry. So I picked up the phone. I asked him what was going on, and he said, your brother's gone. He died. He committed suicide. No, I didn't believe that. It wouldn't have been like him. It would not have been like him to do that. He's not only my brother, he was my best friend, too.
1: Grief overwhelmed Belvy's family in the days after Richard's death. Then they were called to the coroner's office.
0: He says to Mom, you should look into this. He says, it doesn't seem right.
1: At Richard's funeral a few days later, Belvy's mother pressed one of the oblates for answers about how her son had died.
0: She was behind him, and she says, can you just stop and talk to me so that I can find out more about my son? And he turned around. He says, you've heard all you're going to hear. And Mom says, well, just tell me what happened. And he turned around and started yelling at her. My mom just about collapsed. My sister and I had to hold her up.
1: I ask about the story I heard that the priests told students Richard was upset because his parents were separating.
0: You know, that was one of the things that they said Richard heard, and that's why he did this. And, you know, I was 36 when my mom passed away. They were still together. They were never divorcing.
1: In the days and weeks that followed, a story began circulating in the village that Richard was killed. It's a story survivors have speculated about ever since.
0: I actually found somebody that got his death certificate. And in the death certificate says strangled.
1: Why would that happen? Or what do you think? What
0: Because
1: makes
0: of what he said. He was going to tell everything. When he got out of there, he was going to tell everything.
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1: Richard Thomas died in 1966, but the death of a child at a residential school isn't a thing of the past. It travels like ripples over water, touching generations. Even though he never met his Uncle Richard, John Thomas was hurt by his death too. John is Belvy's son. He runs a firewood business from his home at the Hulalt First Nation. He's in his late 40s.
4: Although I didn't go to residential school, it's affected my life in like just tremendous ways. Growing up with my mom was extremely difficult because the first 15 years of my life, she was really an active alcoholic. And she didn't do any healing around her experiences at residential school, so a lot of the traumas that she suffered were then inflicted upon, you know, her children in ways. It was difficult, right? It turned me into an alcoholic.
1: Belvy worked at a school.

0: as a teacher's aide, but the pain she suffered at Cooper Island clouded the rest of her life. She married a non-native, John's father. He was extremely abusive. Belly drank a lot. She gambled. It all had a major impact on John. His relationship with his mom is strained.
1: Here's something that's really difficult for me is because, you know, my mom gets insanely abused by these nuns and priests. And okay, so that's somebody that's outside the family that's messing with you and causing major trauma. The problem for people for my generation is we get messed up by the people that are supposed to be nurturing us. Our own parents are the ones that are mangling us.
0: He's been sober 15 years, done a lot of therapy. Part of his healing meant understanding the past and unpacking the stories about Richard.
1: My mom would let things out when she was drinking, and I heard that he didn't make it back from Cooper Island. I couldn't believe what I was hearing when I heard it, that this happened in Canada.
0: Then John told me a story I'd heard over and over since we first started looking into this, about what the priests and nuns did after Richard was found hanging.
1: What was really disturbing was the fact that those priests had made every child in the school walk through the gym and look at him before they cut him down. I mean, like, just how disturbing is that? Like, there's people alive today still that remember going to that gym and seeing him hanging there. I mean, it's just so disturbing. When I would be partying on the reserve, I would talk to some of the older people to find out if anybody remembered that, and I came across people that had to walk through that gym. It's not a story, that's the truth.
0: What was it like to have people tell you that?
1: Well, it's fuel for alcoholism, you know. It's more fuel for me, right? That these kind of things would happen to my family.
0: What once fueled John's demons is now fueling his desire for truth and justice. And he's on the same journey we are, trying to find out what really happened to Richard on that June night back in 1966. I'm Duncan McHugh, and this is Cooper Island, Episode 4, What Happened to Richard? When John started searching for answers about Richard's life and death, he didn't want to ask his mom. It was too triggering for both of them. He didn't need more of that. Instead, he turned to social media and found plenty of upsetting stories about his late uncle.
1: He got killed by a priest in residential school. Not only killed, he was sodomized first.
0: He also heard a rumor that Richard was buried in an unmarked grave in Penelicut. So John decided to create a memorial. That's when he figured out Richard has a proper grave in the Hlault First Nation graveyard.
1: He's buried right down the street from me here. And I found out that they got late Uncle Richard over here to Hlault and buried him in our family graveyard. It was relieving. It was very relieving. Just to know that he was here in Hlault.
2: That he's here?
1: Yeah.
2: He's home.
1: Yeah, he's not in an unmarked grave on Cooper Island.
2: Yeah.
1: Yeah. But let's not take anything away from the children that are there. This situation is unique that Richard was brought here and buried properly. But, you know, there's a bunch that weren't, right?
0: We had already asked Belvy and her partner Ken to take us to her brother's grave. Now it feels even more important to pay our respects.
3: Okay, I'll see you guys there.
4: Yeah.
3: Take your time.
4: Okay. What time is it? Oh, 2:41. We usually don't go to the graveyard after 4. Or 4.
5: 3.
4: 3? Oh.
0: The Hulkaminam have customs about not disturbing the ancestors after a certain time of day, so we're sort of racing to get there.
4: Hey, thank you.
0: It's a small, tidy graveyard.
2: Thank you for bringing us here.
4: Okay. It's hard to see.
2: It's all covered up with leaves.
4: Yeah.
2: It's that time of year.
4: No, I think it's on this side, hon. I think it's these ones here.

0: Ken is sweeping aside all the autumn leaves. Then he finds it, a modest brass plaque set in the ground. That's Richard?
1: Mm-hmm.
0: Oh, there, there. He pulled aside the leaves.
1: Richard Murphy Allen Thomas, M.A. Thomas, dear to our hearts.
0: What's it like coming here?
1: It's hard, you know, like, what's hard about it is seeing the names of my brothers and sisters on so many crosses and stuff. And that's my other brother, Arnold. He was just younger than Richard. Well, Brian was younger, but Richard and Arnold.
0: To Belvie, the early deaths of her brothers and sisters often point back to the trauma they experienced at the residential school. And it all started with Richard.
2: I've never actually put that together, that Richard was the first really big tragedy in your family.
3: Yeah, Richard was the first that we all just, you know, it seemed like it just broke us all. That, and it was like every 2 years we were losing somebody after that. Because, you know, like after Richard passed away, we just all started drinking and, you know, we just wanted to try and forget about it, you know, sort of thing. And we were all trying to kill ourselves, you know, whether it was through alcohol or whatever, you know. And most of them did. Like I said, there's only 2 out of 17, 2 left. So, you know, a lot of them managed to do it. I just broke free from it. Some reason or other, maybe I have a mission.
1: I'm 73 years old, and I just want to live my life in peace. And the only thing that would really give me a lot of peace is finding out what happened to Richard. He didn't commit suicide. I know that in my heart. You just don't get over those kind of things. And when somebody tells you that he did wrong to himself, it's not a happy place to stay.
0: Close the gate to the graveyard. Take a deep breath. Then me and my producer Martha turn our attention to the next person on our to-do list.
4: Right, Joe Norris?
5: No.
4: Philip Joe?
5: Philip Joe, yeah.
0: Yeah, where his house was. Just the day before, a survivor had spoken up at a big public meeting, revealing that he'd witnessed Richard hanging. We figure he might help fill in more blanks about Richard's death. His name is Philip Joe. We want to find him, and so does Belvie.
1: When I heard about Philip talking about it, I wish I was there to hear it. I really do, because that's the first time that it's been spoken in public.
0: Ken thinks he knows where Philip lives. Belvie wants to take us there, even though she's never met him, and right away.
6: Hey.
7: Hey.
6: So what's up?
4: Hi.
6: Hey.
7: This is Philip Joe. Hey.
0: Philip invites us all in. He's a big man with tattoos of bear claws on each forearm. It doesn't take long before he launches into his story. He spent several years at Cooper Island, and he witnessed 2 of his peers die. The first was a boy who tried to escape and drowned. His body had washed up on shore.
6: And he was, you know, when you're drowned, you're really bloated up. Mm-hmm. That's how that person was. And, you know, he had crabs coming out of his mouth then.
0: It's yet another story of the oblates forcing kids to stare at a dead classmate.
6: And I remember them telling us to stay around the body and look down. This is what can happen to you if you feel bad and want to run away. And some of the kids and myself are, you know, wanted to look away, and then we got hit by that 2x2 that I was carried. And some, I remember my head bleeding and I couldn't look away, and it was hard. We were taking turns. We stayed there for 2 hours looking at the body. So it was really hard, and I remember biting my lip.

0: Another one was bleeding, and just not to cry. Because if you cried, they'd really beat you up.
1: Philip pauses here. He's fighting back tears. Then he resumes his story about the second time he was forced to stare at a dead child.
0: The other one was when he hung himself.
2: Richard.
0: Yeah.
2: That's my brother.
0: We were all around him, man. And they told us not to move. And we're all looking up like this at him. And, you know, when you're a little kid and you get sore, and you want to look away and scared and everything. And then we'd get hit again. Those are the bad memories I have. They often put stuff in our minds about why the kids were doing things like that. They said, if you're going to feel sorry for yourself, this is what's going to happen to you. You want to do that. So they put it in our minds not to feel like more or less beat it out of us, eh? Don't feel sorry for yourself. Don't cry for your family. Don't even cry when we're beating you up.
1: Thank you, but now I'm a bit more confused. So can you just tell me again, where was this?
0: It was at the gym, but from what I can remember, I remember that it seemed like there was a stairway or something like that into the gym.
3: Yeah.
0: And he was like on the side of it or something. I can't really remember, but I just remember going, you know, standing out there and something like that. I really wanted to forget.
2: When they called us, they told us that they found him inside the gym, not outside.
0: Yeah, he was outside. I remember him being outside.
1: Philip seems so firm remembering Richard hanging outside, but that's not what I've heard from others. It's time for me to say, here's where a problem emerges, one that's always existed with the truth about residential schools. Who do you believe? The priests and government officials who wrote the official records and had motives to hide anything bad that happened? Or survivors? Captive children so scared and traumatized that sometimes their memories have holes. They didn't take notes or write down dates. They actually spent much of their lives doing things, sometimes harmful things, to try to forget it all. But they can't.
0: I told the people last night, or yesterday, that some of the elders are saying, forget, you know, go on, move on. And I said, that's a bunch of bull. I said, I always told my kids, every day reminds me of residential. I said, that stuff will be always in my mind, in my heart. And I was talking about the elder saying, it's time to forget that and learn your language. And I said yesterday, I don't want to learn my language. I said, I'm all for my kids to learn. I said, with me, they broke me, they beat that out of me. I gave up.
4: Can I ask you, what was it like to hear from Philip?
2: It's a relief. You know, like my heart's been hurting for so long in regards to what happened to him and how they said that he committed suicide. And now I feel like I know he really didn't do it.
1: Belvie's relief is a relief to me, though I'm less sure that Philip's story clears up how Richard died. Then.
5: Oh, look it up there.
4: What's that?
2: Up in that tree.
4: Oh, a big eagle.
2: Yeah.
6: Yechola.
2: Yechola.
4: Say it for me one more time, Ken.
6: Yechola.
2: Yechola.
6: You know, when they come close to us like that, they're giving us medicine. Because Yechola is a big part of our culture, and they were Gilligal. So you know something that's going on in here. They're looking at us.
2: Yeah, looks like
4: Ani Mikasi. Hello. Hello, eagle.
6: They always thank them when they see them.
2: Aww.
6: That's cool.
2: Yeah.
1: Belvie met Ken a few years ago, after she quit drinking and started counseling. He's teaching her more about Hulkaminam traditions. It's all good medicine.

0: bringing us here.
1: Thank you.
2: Thank you very much. Yeah.
3: And we'll need it to grapple with the document awaiting us when we return to the city.
4: Okay, so as of today, this morning, we got the coroner report to do with Richard Thomas's death.
3: We're back in Vancouver, where a file we've been chasing has arrived. The coroner's inquiry into Richard's death.
4: This is page one. It says he was 16.
5: June 25th, 1966.
3: Because of COVID rules, producers Jody and Martha and me are sitting at a cafe outside, reading the report for the first time. It's 18 pages long and loaded with information.
6: Attached here, too, please find the photographs mentioned in the previous report. Okay. Oh, my God.
4: So, yeah, there are two photographs in this report.
6: Oh, my goodness.
4: And they're very difficult to look at.
6: Goodness.
3: I've never seen photos of a death ruled a suicide. The pictures are disturbing. They show the inside of the Cooper Island gym we've heard so much about. It's clearly a converted barn with three rows of wooden bleachers. One photo is a close-up of a boy's head, noose around his neck. The other shows his body hanging next to a bench, his legs and hips lying on the rough wooden floor.
6: Well, who knows what happened, but the suggestion is that he was on the bench and stepped off and hung himself, and so he's now hanging half on the floor and half in the air.
3: We start working through the police report. Here's the version of events it lays out. On June 2nd, 1966, one of the Oblates left the island with a group of children. That left brother Brian Dufour in charge of the boys. No one realized Richard was missing all day. Just before 11 p.m., the brothers start to look for him. They find his body in the gym. They call police. They arrive at midnight with a doctor who pronounces him dead.
6: In the balcony, there was a copy of the New Testament, open to Acts 15. Thomas was to take a test on the Acts, and this would be the reason for this. Father Lobsinger read the pages at which it was opened, and he did not attach any particular significance to these passages.
3: The officer interviews three child witnesses who say they last saw Richard at 7 p.m.
4: So basically, these are statements by children, and they talk about, you know, they were inside a gym. Richard was there. He was playing with a rope that leads up to hold a movie screen. He was making a knot, putting a loop at the end of the rope. He put the rope on his hand, or he put his hand in this loop, and he tied it. And it says here that he was lying on his back on the floor and was pulling on the rope. He threw the rope up in the balcony. He was making a fastener with it. And then he came down and he wanted to play basketball. This is according to a statement by Donald Sampson. And we played basketball for a while. And then Richard told us it might be bedtime. And Richard went upstairs to the balcony and started to read the New Testament. Ray and Jimmy and I went in and went to bed. And then it goes on to say he had to be led most of the way through his statement, which to me, it's like, well, what does that mean? Why would someone have to be led throughout their statement? Is that because the child's upset?
6: That's what would leap to my mind, is that he's upset. I suppose we should try to find all these guys.
4: Totally. We have to find them.
3: The officer interviews the principal and two Oblates who found Richard in the gym. One of them was Brian Dufour.
6: I am a brother in the Oblates of Mary Immaculate and have been stationed at Cooper Island Indian Residential School since August 1965. So he'd been there for less than a year at this point. I'm the junior boys supervisor. And as such, my duties are to supervise the boys. Okay, sorry. Like, I have to stop here because it's troubling me already. Knowing what we know about the stories of Brother Dufour...
3: Yes, it's the same Brian Dufour who organized the expo trip, which is where Tony and James told us he sexually

0: sexually abused them.
1: I've known Richard Thomas all the time I have been here, and I've found him to be outgoing and talkative. I have never noticed him to be depressed or moody. Signed, Brother Dufour.
2: If we know what we know about Dufour, well, Dufour is not a trustworthy source for a statement. That's the problem with this whole investigation. History has changed how all of these documents need to be interpreted.
0: On one hand, it's now clear Richard's death didn't get swept under the rug. But knowing what we know from survivors, the investigation raises so many questions. So, we turn to an expert for some help. Kona.
3: Yes.
0: Hey, there you are.
3: Good morning.
0: Good morning. How are you?
3: Good. How are you?
0: I'm okay. Dr. Kona Williams is Cree and Mohawk. She's the first Indigenous forensic pathologist in Canada. She's based in Northern Ontario, but I've asked her to review Richard's autopsy because she has unique interest and insight into deaths at residential schools. This autopsy was completed before Kona was born, and she says right out of the gate, she would have done things differently.
3: The cause of death. That was worded differently than I would have worded it.
0: The death certificate says the cause of death is strangulation. Belvey has seen that. It's part of what raised her suspicions that Richard didn't commit suicide.
3: I would have labeled the cause of death as hanging and not strangulation, because there's too much at risk in calling something like that strangulation, because it implies in sort of today's language that this might have been done by somebody else.
0: Kona isn't sure about the terminology in BC in the 1960s. Older coroners may have put hanging and strangulation in the same category. But typically with a strangulation, there are signs of a struggle, bruises or scratches, and different types of marks on the neck. The doctor identifies none of those in his examination.
3: And typically when I do a review like this of a case, we do have lots of information. So we may ask for photographs of the autopsy itself, for slides, microscopic slides, to look at the tissues, anything else that's available to us to do sort of an independent review. So we'd look at the medical and scientific facts that are available. And based on sort of like the little one-pager that I got, I didn't see any evidence of that based on what's recorded.
0: We talk about the upsetting photo of Richard. I'm confused why half his body is on the ground. Kona says people can die from something called partial suspension. It means their feet don't have to be off the ground to cut off blood flow to the brain. We've heard from a couple of students that Richard was hanging outside, not inside. So is it possible that he was moved?
3: You know, is it possible? Yes. Would I be able to tell from the information I have? Unfortunately not.
0: Okay. There's also stories that he may have been murdered. Is it possible to determine from this autopsy report that that may have happened?
3: With, you know, the limited information that I have, I wouldn't be able to say, yes, he'd been murdered, or no, he hadn't. Typically, again, with these types of cases, I have a lot more evidence and information at hand. And so based on this first look, I wouldn't be able to say one way or the other.
0: Reading this was as eye-opening for Kona as it was for us. She has years of experience, but it's the first time she's ever seen an autopsy of a residential school death. She believes Richard died by hanging, not strangulation, but emphasizes the report is far from definitive.
3: For the time and the circumstances, it was adequate. Looking through the lens of today, if a child dies at school nowadays, the investigation, you know, there'd be pages and pages and pages of information. The report, at least, would be very different. So it's hard for me to put today's lens into what was done before. But again, considering what was done to these children, I wouldn't be surprised if their after-death care was similar to their care in life.
0: Being what?
3: Poor, if at all.
0: I'm really not sure how we're going to share all this with Belvey, but I feel like I have a responsibility to do that. I do know this. Richard's death was the exception, not the rule. The majority of deaths at Cooper Island weren't fully investigated, and many children didn't get proper burials, which leaves so many questions for Hulkaminam families and communities.

0: going to do our part to make sure that people have the information they need.
1: And the clock is ticking. Albertans cast their ballots October 19th. Julia Wong, CBC News, Edmonton.
2: And 1,200 Albertans took part in the poll. It was conducted from September 8th to the 21st. That is The World This Hour. For CBC News, I'm Neil Kumar.

0: Hello, I'm Saroja Coelho. Thank you for spending time with us on Radio 1. 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Wednesday marks the sixth National Day for Truth and Reconciliation, a day to stand with Indigenous communities across the country. In this episode, we'll hear how one First Nations group honors their ancestral dead and why this work is important when it comes to unsettled spirits and unmarked graves.
1: Before we start, this is a podcast about Canada's Indian residential schools, and it contains descriptions of sexual violence, suicide, and abuse. 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
2: On a cool day last September, James and Tony Charlie gathered with their extended family, brothers, sisters, children, grandchildren, to feed the dead. They do this every 4 years or so. It's a ritual the Hulkaminam have been practicing since time out of mind.
3: We call it a burning. What happens is we look back in our history of our family, and we went back about 3-4 generations, and we remember our family who have passed on to the spirit world.
2: They were next to the Penelakut Cemetery under the towering cedar trees. The ceremony lasted all day. At the heart of it was a lavish feast that took the family weeks to prepare.
3: We gather all our traditional foods, and we set out plates for each family member with their food that they love, and it could be the clams, crab. There was prawns and salmon, and there was all the family done the foods, eh?
4: We had octopus, we had oysters, we had fish, we had deer. We did have some biscotti and hamburger for some of the younger ones that didn't eat these cultural foods. They're a little picky, a little fussy.
5: The traditional spaghetti and hamburger.
4: Yeah.
5: How many people ended up showing up then?
4: This was a small burn-in, so I think we burned over 50 plates. Usually our burn-in's between 150 to 200.
5: My goodness.
4: Yeah.
5: Wow, that's a lot of ancestors.
2: To be clear, they weren't only feeding living family members. On a huge homemade cedar table, they set 50 extra plates for their ancestors, piled them high with food, then burned them in the fire. The Hulkaminam believe that's how food moves from the physical world to the spiritual one. But this year, there were some unusual guests at the table. That's what the elder running the ceremony said. She has a gift of communicating with the ancestors and interpreting their signs.
4: She says, and there was a bunch of young kids that showing up, and I thank you guys for very much for feeding us. We've been neglected for so many years, just wandering around. Nobody cares for us. No, we don't belong to anybody.
2: These spirits were children who died at the residential school.
4: They thanked us for burning some extra blankets for them and extra food. Now they're being found, and they're happy. They're no longer lost, wandering around, nobody owning them. And I was very surprised when she said, yeah, there were some missing children here eating at your guys' table, and they thank you for sharing your food with them. So that is very unique, very special. You can believe it or disbelieve it, but that's our culture. That's our way.

0: Everyone at the burning knew these spirits were children who died at the residential school, and that this is a mess the community didn't make, but now have to make right. In this episode, we're going to spend some time understanding how they've tried to do that, using traditional and not-so-traditional ways. I'm Duncan McHugh, and this is Cooper Island. Episode 5, Feeding the Dead. When someone dies in a Hulkaminam community, the traditional ceremonies that mark their passing can last days. Sometimes they carry on for months, even years. While recording this podcast, I attended a memorial for James's mother-in-law. When she died, the family had to put away all the photographs of her. A year later, they held a ceremony just to celebrate showing her picture again. It lasted all day. Hundreds of people showed up, even during strict COVID protocols. The Hulkaminam approach to death is intricate and time-consuming, and you have to get that to really understand how deeply hurt this community is about the kids who died at Cooper Island. It's not only that children were neglected in life, they were also neglected in death.
1: Our children had been calling out for their families, you know, crying for their families, and no one would go get them, and they couldn't be released.
0: That's Jill Harris. Jill isn't only the former chief of Penelicut, she also grew up in a family that has a traditional responsibility to care for the bodies of the dead. They're known as a funeral family, and they get called in as soon as someone passes away.
1: I was given a name. Snamithia is my real name. And with that name, I have the obligation to carry out the functions that my great-grandmother Snamithia did. So I would be one who would open the coffin. I would be the person who would maybe unwrap the blanket for people to see. And I'm the woman with the basin. When people are finished their crying, I'll give them a basin so they can wash away their tears.
0: You've called it a duty.
1: An obligation.
0: An obligation. Mm-hmm. Why is this so important to you?
1: This is our culture. This is our sacraments. This is how we express our spirituality in these rituals and ceremonies that we inherit, that we carry on. It's not trivial. It's not just going and digging up the ground. They prepare themselves. I was just looking at my grandson's shoes. It still has mud on it. When they come home from grave digging, they take all their clothes have to stay outside for 4 days.
0: Because you just finished work.
1: Yeah, and they, if they have children, they can't hold their children like for a few days. For a married couple, usually they can't sleep together like right away. We have to do a lot of cleansing with ourselves. And for us, as people who are survivors of residential school, ones who have lost so much of our culture because of residential school, we have so much brokenness inside of us. We need something to mend our lives. It's that maybe it's we become whole again.
0: All this explains why the missing children of Cooper Island mattered so much to Jill, long before unmarked graves at residential schools were making headlines. And it's why she agreed to walk me through one of the rituals they performed for those children's spirits. So we went back to the site of the old school at Penelicut.
2: Thank you for coming over this morning.
1: Mm-hmm.
2: You didn't need to.
1: Yes, I did.
2: I'm glad that you feel that way.
1: Mm-hmm.
0: A couple decades ago, when the spirits of children began appearing, Jill and some elders invited a traditional healer known as a Skunilach to the old school site to try to locate and heal places of spiritual unrest.
3: So it's up this way, right?

0: Jill calls him a ritualist in English. The ritualist had never visited Penelakut before. He brought a cedar board about the size of a piece of paper and some traditional workers to help him. The first place they stopped was a big pile of excavated dirt next to the longhouse. The board started going up and down in his hands.
1: I guess my gut was all tight, like, and I felt like my heart was pounding in this, and the woman that was standing with me, she was going, I wonder what they found. I wonder what they found. Is there somebody there? And then...
0: The ritualist, whose name was Pete, said there were human remains in the dirt. Then he started walking around the old school grounds, letting the board identify other sites of death. They stopped at the old gym, where Richard Thomas was discovered hanging. Then they went to where the incinerator used to be. The same incinerator James and Tony brought me to.
1: And just the board started going down like this, and it would come back. It would go down and then come back, and they were making like a wailing sound, the ones holding the board.
2: The workers.
1: Yeah. And I looked at the lady that was with me, and I said, was that the incinerator? And she said, yeah. He said there was some babies thrown in that incinerator. It was like he was crying for those babies. Oh, he just stood there and cried. It was like unbelievable.
0: I've heard multiple accounts of aborted fetuses being burned in the Cooper Island incinerator, and I'm starting to struggle with how to process all these heart-wrenching stories.
3: Can I be honest with you? I've started to get a little numb to it.
1: Mm-hmm. Numb to the stories?
3: Yes.
1: Yeah.
3: I mean, when I start to string together even just the stories that you just told me and us in the past 15 or 20 minutes, that's a horror movie.
1: Mm-hmm. Yeah.
0: When the ritualist finished for the day, he told the group they had to gather up all the scared spirits of those little kids and take them to the longhouse. The longhouse is the center of the community's spiritual life. They built a fire and burned some food for the children. Everyone started to sing.
1: And he looked all around and he said, they're here. They're all here and they're happy. For me, it was like if you look out of the corner of your eye and you see something moving here, that's almost what it was like. Like you could sense their presence.
3: Did you feel like, okay, we're done? Like that's good? It's all solved?
1: No. No, because he said this is just the beginning. There's more work that has to be done. So there had to be more of a search.
0: Around that same time, police got involved in the search. Pursuing a tip from a survivor of Cooper Island, the RCMP dug up a small area in Penelakut. It turned up nothing. They concluded soil conditions may have destroyed the evidence. It would be another decade before the community decided to try more scientific ways to find missing children. In 2014, the community of Penelakut brought over Andrew Martindale to look for graves where the Cooper Island School once stood.
3: So what's that?
4: This is the cart that holds the penetrating radar equipment.
0: He's an archaeology prof at the University of British Columbia in Vancouver, who specializes in ground penetrating radar, or GPR for short.
3: Are you taking an X-ray of the ground? Is that kind of like
4: no? That's a common belief. And this equipment was not invented for this technique, or for this purpose rather. It was invented to map out subsurface service lines, and archaeologists, we pick up technologies that have been used elsewhere.
0: GPR works like navigational radar, like how a dolphin uses

0: uses echolocation. It sends out a ping, and depending how that ping reflects back, you get a sense of what's down there. To find the graves, they're looking for loose soil, because it holds more water. The ping that comes back from loose soil is different from dirt that hasn't been disturbed.
1: And to be clear, you're not seeing a skeleton lying in the earth.
2: No, this is what we call a prospection survey. We're looking for graves, and this equipment will do that, but it doesn't resolve the contents of the graves, but it will locate the graves.
1: Good. I'm going to let you do it.
0: We're standing at the entrance to Penelakut Cemetery. It's early in the morning, because Andrew has to be out of the cemetery by noon, in accordance with Penelakut protocols to not disturb the ancestors.
3: I need a little more slack if I'm going to hit that point.
0: The graveyard is about a football field long. There are rows of graves organized by family name. In the middle, a tall white wooden cross.
3: I think I put it on your map, didn't I?
0: Andrew and his grad student Derek Simons measure out an imaginary grid to guide them. Then they push the machine back and forth to create a map of what's below the surface.
3: All right, I did it with my compass, but I think...
0: The archaeologists actually started their work at a different part of the island, next to the school. It was a long abandoned graveyard for school staff that had four marked graves, first principal and three nuns. But survivors insisted there were children buried there too, so they scanned. What they found upset everyone. Three rows of unmarked graves, at least 13 burials, with indications there were a lot more. Who were they? What happened? And what should the people of Penelakut do about these unceremonious burials? It brought back a lot of trauma, so the elders sent Andrew across the island to a safer place, the big cemetery. They believe there are unmarked children's graves there too, and it gave Andrew and Eric a place to fine-tune their methods with fewer troubling questions. At least in the cemetery, the dead are where they're supposed to be, not scattered around the island in hidden spots.
4: Finding these sites is the first step. The next decision will be for communities and nations and families. Is it enough to honor them where they lie? Or do you want to go further and bring them home?
0: That's Dr. Kona Williams, the indigenous coroner who looked at the report into Richard's death for us. Forensics is her specialty, and she's been fielding a lot of questions from a lot of indigenous communities looking for help with those next steps.
4: That's a whole other part of an investigation, exhuming any bodies that may be there, the examination of these bodies, the identification of them, and who do they belong to? Where's their home? Who are their families? It's going to require lots of cooperation, a lot of resources, and a lot of time if it's just going to go into more of a criminal investigation. What are the ethics involved in collecting, you know, someone's DNA and bringing it and putting it in a system and testing it? How do we bring home these children that we do recover? What do we do with remains that we can't identify? Where do they go?
0: So, I mean, the one thing you didn't mention was costs. What about a community that has 160 graves? I mean, what would they be looking at in terms of costs?
4: It's impossible for me at this point to put a dollar amount on it. But, you know, the cost, for me at least, in terms of human life, it's immeasurable. And so is it going to cost a lot of money? Absolutely. Especially to do this right and to honor those children.
0: In the community that we were in, at one point the RCMP actually did go and do one search of a gravesite. They didn't find anything, but they said there was a thing in the study. It said if the remains had been buried on the site, the wet soil conditions would have obliterated any trace long before. Is that possible, that wet soil conditions can obliterate a gravesite?
4: I mean, bones do degrade eventually. Nothing lasts forever. And, you know, things move. I know from listening to my colleagues in archaeology that, you know, just because there has been a soil disturbance does not mean that there's a grave there containing remains. There may be sites that were completely missing because we didn't look. So you never know until you dig. And we're not going to know the answers to those questions until we start to actually dig at those sites and find out what's there.

0: Some First Nations may exhume, looking for criminal evidence. Because of traditional protocols and the immense emotional cost, others may let the dead rest.
1: This section actually is pretty old.
2: Okay.
1: These are go back from back to the late 19th century.
2: Okay. These are
1: some have markers on them and some don't.
0: These graves that Andrew's showing me in the cemetery don't need to be exhumed. They have bits and pieces of biographical information that cross-referenced with archives can help confirm they were students at the school.
1: Francois, here. Just a single name. Died March 17th, 1894. Age 9 years. R.I.P. The name Francois, Francois Johnny, also appears in the register. And the dates are the same. So this could be a child from who attended the residential school and died while at the school. Over here, we'll walk down this way. This is the grave. Again, it's got a monument headstone and then a little border out of stone. This is in memory of Annie L. Pappenberger, born June 18th, 1894, died January 22nd, 1910. So Annie Lena Pappenberger was a student at the Cooper School, and she's on the list, on the NCTR list.
0: There are only a few of these marked student graves, but even they tell a story of the racism Indigenous children faced. Annie's father was German. Her mother was Hulkaminam. Annie was Indian enough to be sent to residential school where she died. White enough that she got an impressive headstone, unlike most other students.
3: Annie was 16.
1: She was born in 1894 and she died in 1910.
3: Do we know the circumstances of her death?
1: We don't.
0: Here's what we do know about why kids were dying around that time. When the Cooper Island School opened in 1889, it was like other Canadian Indian residential schools. Overcrowded and underfunded. Poorly built. Cold and dirty. The food was vitamin deficient and often rotten. In 1907, one of Canada's top public health doctors, Peter Bryce, sounded the alarm. He investigated dozens of schools and found a quarter of the students had died there, or shortly after they left, many from tuberculosis. The death rate at Cooper was even higher. 4 out of every 10 students had died. Dr. Bryce recommended the government take over from the churches immediately, and at very least, start improving ventilation and sanitation. His report made national news. Indian schools deal out death, read one headline. Another story pointed out that Indian students were dying at higher rates than soldiers during war. It should have been Canada's wake-up call. Instead, Dr. Bryce was forced into retirement and residential schools became mandatory. He gave one more warning in 1922, self-publishing a pamphlet documenting how colonial policy was killing Indigenous children. Its title was The Story of a National Crime. It too was ignored. So, according to researchers who've combed through what records the Catholic Church and government have made public, at least 167 children died at Cooper Island. It's not yet known where they're all buried. Andrew estimates there are 40 to 60 unmarked graves here in the big graveyard, plus those burials in the abandoned graveyard. And then there are what Andrew calls clandestine graves. A few years ago, a survivor led Andrew to an apple tree where he said a girl had been buried. The GPR confirmed it as a probable grave.
1: That suggests to me the clandestine burials are clandestine for a reason. The people who do the burying don't want anybody else to know about them. Why would you not want somebody to know if you're burying somebody? Probably because their death reflects badly on you. And that suggests a criminal intent. Don't you think?
0: Penelakit started this work long before governments began shelling out funds for GPR searches. It's taken years because it's painful for the community, and Andrew was squeezing the work into his university.

0: university schedule. The old school grounds are vast. He and Eric have only scratched the surface. Just recently, they scanned a spot where the community wanted to put a sports park for outdoor soccer. To everyone's relief, they didn't find any graves. The park had just opened when we arrived, so we stopped. Because in a podcast all about children, it felt great to see a big group of happy-looking kids. There's a fresh sign that says Penelicate Strong. Another says Every Child Matters. Lots of orange, the color that's come to symbolize the survivors of residential school.
1: Hi.
2: Can I ask you a question? What do you think of your new field?
1: I think I like it.
2: Why?
1: Because I like how the ground is more softer than the gym.
2: I've noticed your t-shirt. How come you're wearing orange?
1: Because of the kids that died in elementary school.
2: Thank you for sharing. I like your shirt.
1: Thank you.
0: I leave it there for now. It's good that sometimes a soccer field can just be a soccer field. And it makes crystal clear how determined Penelicate is to care for its children, the living and the dead.
2: You put out plates this weekend for them.
3: Yeah.
2: You did a burning 2 years ago for them. You brought a healer here 20 years ago for them.
3: Yeah.
2: You know, how long does it go on?
4: Until they're at peace, so that healing's going to take a while. It's going to take a while.
2: Does the archaeologist help? Does the ground penetrating radar help?
4: I think it does.
2: Why?
4: Because it gives us numbers. Numbers help.
5: Hi, I'm Saroja Coelho. 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We've been listening to the CBC podcast Cooper Island as we head into the National Day for Truth and Reconciliation, a day to pause, to elevate Indigenous voices, and reckon with the hard truths of Canadian history. Here's Duncan McHugh with an episode, It Didn't Feel Like Justice.
0: In 1970, 2 days before Christmas, an article ran in the Victoria Daily Times about how staff at Cooper Island were trying to make the residential school feel like home for the holidays. The newspaper ran a photo with the story. It shows a white woman wearing glasses. She's sort of tucked away, hovering over a table of Indigenous kids doing crafts. She's got an uneasy smile. The caption reads, Child care worker Dolores Flans, age 21, watches cut out fun.
6: I'm glad I found you, Dolores.
7: When you first called and said, I'm Duncan McHugh, I almost said, yeah, and I'm Santa Claus, and hung up. But I recognize Goodness. Your voice, you know. You've been on the radio once or twice.
8: I've been on a couple times. Dolores, thank you for doing this.
7: I feel it has to be done, and if I was had a fever and was in the hospital, I'd probably do it.
0: Dolores doesn't tell many people she worked at a residential school. But as a Catholic and an aging white lady, she's tired of doubters who question the stories of survivors. She wants to do her part by setting the record straight about the wrongs she witnessed at Cooper Island. There's also someone else at Cooper quoted in that newspaper article. Brother Glenn Dowdy, a man who'd later be convicted of sexually abusing multiple boys at the school. He calls his work there very rewarding. He says his job is to, quote, put them to bed, feed them, spank them, and love them. Turns out, he's still alive, too. I'm Duncan McHugh, and this is Cooper Island. Episode 6, It Didn't Feel Like Justice. We found Dolores living in a small town on the remote tip of Vancouver Island. She only worked at the Keeper Island.

0: in school for about a year in the early 70s, but what she witnessed has been gnawing at her her entire life. She got the job there when she met a nun on the streets of Victoria.
1: Well, I was just placed with the little girls and told basically what I had to do was basic supervision of their behavior.
0: When Dolores arrived at Cuper Island, she went upstairs to see where the little girls slept.
1: It was so bare and desolate looking. Seeing 36 metal beds in a row, all with white bedspreads and white walls, it was, I don't know how to describe that feeling. You know, there was nothing to make them grin or smile. No color. I was shocked.
0: She never felt comfortable with how the nuns treated the children.
1: She would wash their mouths out for real with soap when they spoke their own language. It made me want to throw up, and it does now. How can you do that? For Christ's sake. And I mean, for Christ's sake. How can somebody do that? Oh, God. I remember her calling one of the girls a dirty little Indian.
0: I asked Dolores how the priests treated the staff and children.
1: Oh, God. You did exactly what they told you to do, and nothing added and nothing taken away. If you didn't, you'd be screamed at. The perpetrator that I knew was excellent with the kids. He did a lot of crafts and a lot of stuff with them. But he had this other side to him that was very violent.
0: The perpetrator that Dolores is referring to is Brother Glenn Doughty. She saw that other side of him one day in mid-September 1971. It started when she heard some screaming coming from the boys' side.
1: Help, help, stop, that hurts. It just was really bitter screaming. And I looked out the window to see if the boys were fighting, and there was no kids outside at all. So I followed the screaming noise inside the building until I came right in front of a male staff member's door. And it was coming from in there.
0: It was Glenn Doughty's room. Dolores stopped. She was scared. She paused to say a prayer.
1: And just at that moment, the door opened and the staff member and the child came out. And I have never seen such abject fear as what I saw in that child. And I have never seen such abject evil as what was in that man. He was staring at me like he was hellfire himself.
0: The boy also looked at Dolores.
1: And he was staring at me like, do something. I could see him leaning towards me. He was trying to get away, but Doughty wouldn't let him go. And I didn't know what to do. Glenn was hanging on to him. He looked like he was in a rage.
0: Until this conversation with Dolores, everything I'd heard about Cuper Island was from the perspective of kids in a traumatic situation. But Dolores was an adult at the time, someone old enough to do something about it.
1: I went straight to the administrator's office.
0: The administrator was Father Larry Mackey.
1: And I started to tell him that I had been up on the boys' side and I had heard this. He literally jumped out of his office chair and screamed at me, I can't even duplicate it. Pack up your things and get out. He may have already had known there was something going on, but didn't want to hear about it. I don't know. I quit after 4 more months there. I couldn't stand it.
0: She left for university and did her best to block this awful memory. As for Father Larry Mackey, he'd go from Cuper Island to run an addiction support center in Vancouver's troubled downtown East Side. A lot of Indigenous people lived there. The center focused on helping people who had traumatic childhoods, including suffering sexual abuse. A few decades would pass until Dolores heard the name Glenn Doughty again.
1: I think it was in the 80s. In one of the Vancouver papers, newspapers.
0: It was the late 80s when former residential school students started breaking the silence.

0: thoughts about what happened to them as little kids. Phil Fontaine, then the leader of the Assembly of First Nations, the largest First Nation organization in Canada, was one of the first to speak publicly in a tell-all interview on national TV.
1: The Journal with Barbara Frum.
2: I was asked how prevalent this was, and to illustrate my point, I had suggested that if we took an example of my grade 3 class, every single one of the 20 would have experienced what I experienced.
3: Are you saying every one of 20 was sexually abused?
2: They've experienced some aspect of sexual abuse.
0: It was a watershed moment. A flood of disclosures followed from residential schools across Canada. In British Columbia, police were overwhelmed. They'd set out to investigate one claim against one guy at one school and discover it was the tip of the iceberg. So in 1995, the RCMP launched a special task force to look into crimes at all BC residential schools.
4: Natives have mixed feelings about whether the investigation will be worthwhile if those who abused them in residential schools are not brought to justice.
0: Behind the scenes, investigators were struggling, according to an RCMP report that we uncovered. Not only were churches protecting records, the Mounties accused the government of Canada of interfering in the investigations, especially the one into Cooper Island. Here's what was going on. Police were urging victims to come forward, to disclose what happened to them, to name names. But the Department of Justice wanted to get their hands on those witness statements, looking for negative bits of information about the victims' lives, anything to help the federal government defend itself in an ever-growing number of civil lawsuits. In other words, Cooper Island survivors were telling police their stories, thinking they'd be used to prosecute criminals. Yet Canada wanted to use the statements to limit compensation to these same survivors or avoid payouts altogether. To their credit, the Mounties saw it as a conflict of interest and spent 2 years fighting the justice lawyers. But then, during that process, they mistakenly handed over the confidential files. That threatened to derail the task force. How could victims trust police if police were sharing with the federal government?
5: And there is a tremendous amount of anger out there, and it's going to be there for a long time until we deal with these issues.
0: In the end, after 8 years, the task force collected over 500 separate allegations of sexual assault. That's just at residential schools in BC. They identified over 200 suspects alleged to have committed sexual offenses.
4: The RCMP admit many of the suspects in their investigation may never be charged or convicted.
0: A third of them were already dead. Only 14 men were charged.
6: They're going to be in their more senior years. Some are going to be deceased. Some may be infirm or in that category where Crown Counsel chooses not to, in the public's interest, to go ahead.
0: And thirdly, at Cooper, there were an alarmingly high number of sexual abuse complaints involving multiple suspects, but only one man was charged. Glenn Dowdy. After his time in BC, Dowdy had returned to his home province of Ontario. He became a counselor and chaplain at a university in Thunder Bay, and he was convicted there of sexual offenses. We found a blog about abuse cases amongst Catholic clergy in Canada, where a mother in Thunder Bay described how Dowdy abused her son in a youth group. Here's my producer Jody reading parts of it, and his tactics sounded familiar.
7: I'm a mother of a boy who was groomed and controlled by Brother Glenn Dowdy. This was during the time when Glenn was heading up a boys' youth group originating at the church. Glenn took the boys to the church's camp. There, he would ply these 11, 12, 13-year-old boys with beer and other alcohol. He also told them he was a trained psychologist who was specialized in hypnotherapy. The children were told that God wanted them to do these things for him as he was under stress, and he needed to be feeling well in order to do his job for God.
0: By the 1990s, Dowdy had already served a few months in prison for sexually abusing boys at a residential school near Williams Lake, and 4 more months for abuse at Cooper Island. Now, with the larger police task force investigation, Dowdy was facing a new set of Cooper charges, 42 counts in all. Dowdy wound up pleading guilty to 11 counts of indecent assault and 1 count of buggery involving 11 different victims. He received a 3-year jail sentence to be served at William Head, a minimum security.

0: security prison in BC, sometimes referred to as Club Fed. As all this was unfolding, some Cooper Island survivors were also suing Doughty, the Catholic Church, and government. A lawyer named David Patterson represented some of the survivors, including James and Tony Charlie. As he dug into the case, he found himself trying to understand what made Glenn Doughty tick.
1: Glenn Doughty was a young man from Northern Ontario. I think he was from Timmins. He decided that he would go off and join the Oblates. And he was immediately assigned to work in Indian residential schools as a dormitory supervisor. And back in those days, there was no formal training process. Any adult could simply be assigned as a dormitory supervisor. I think he thought that he was in love with these boys, that he cherished them, that he hoped that they felt the same way about him. I think he was just a very confused young man. I mean, he was also a predator. I'm not trying to make excuses for him.
0: In the civil lawsuits, numerous survivors raised multiple allegations against Doughty. He admitted to some, denied others. Lawyers for the Oblates, the Catholic Church, and the Canadian government were fighting tooth and nail to minimize compensation for survivors. They aggressively cross-examined them about other harms in their lives, using arguments like this.
1: Well, okay, maybe this stuff happened, but that's not really the cause of the difficulties you faced throughout your life. You were raised in poverty. Your parents had dysfunctional relationships. They had been to residential school. You may have been abused by your parents or by uncles. How do you know that it's the sexual abuse you suffered that's responsible for your difficulties in life? The church and the government could only be liable for the harms that were suffered over and above the harms that would have been suffered by the children in any event, including harms that occurred at the residential school, such as physical abuse, cultural shaming, violence, that sort of thing. How much of what went wrong in your life is because you had lousy parents? You know, when you went out and got drunk, were you thinking of Glenn Doughty?
0: The church and government were willing to concede residential school students literally had their culture beaten out of them. But those admissions didn't cost a penny. The statute of limitations had expired. Harms from sexual abuse, on the other hand, would mean big payouts.
1: The notion of having the church and the government vigorously argue that their mistreatment of these children in residential school was so bad that they would have come out basket cases anyways was distasteful, and I thought the court should have turned its back on that kind of argument. But at the end of the day, it didn't.
2: I think I must have answered 800 questions of all the same.
0: James and Tony were amongst the first survivors in Canada to sue the church and government. Here's James on how it felt to face the lawyers.
2: Why didn't you say no? Why didn't you tell somebody? And then after that session is over of 800 questions, then the Canadian government or the church's vice versa, who went first, would ask the same bloody questions again. And finally, I said, what do you guys want from me? I told you already what happened. Because I blew it when I told them that. Therefore, I was not a credible, what do you call it?
3: Witness.
2: Yeah, witness, yeah.
0: Compensation was based on a sliding scale of how bad their abuse was.
3: Yeah, but you guys were the ones that led the way. You led the way to what ended up happening with the settlement. For all survivors.
2: Yeah. Well, the scale was drawn from our discovery. And
3: you guys were first.
2: Yeah. So, in a scale of 1 to 10, I was probably a 2, I guess.
3: Yeah.
2: I was a 2.
3: Was that upsetting to be downgraded to a 2?
2: Yeah. They never told me it was a 2, but I had a very low settlement.
3: But how much did you end up getting in cash? Do you remember?
2: I think 30-some-odd thousand.
3: Yeah.
2: Yeah.
0: Tony eventually settled too. Having his past dissected in court took a toll. The grilling they faced in the adversarial legal system later led Canada to design

0: design a kinder, gentler adjudication process to deal with thousands of survivors' compensation claims. But James and Tony's experience with the civil process was a bitter one, and learning of Glenn Doughty's criminal sentence didn't make things better.
1: He did get 3 years in prison. How did that feel when you heard that sentence?
2: Nothing. Nothing. Hell, I could go get impaired tomorrow and I'd get 3 years for impaired driving, you know, because I'm First Nation.
3: Legally, that was his punishment, 3 years. But I have to live my life today with all those pains and all those memories, all those incidents forever. Every night, every day.
0: Just before the Cooper Island criminal charges surfaced in 2000, Glenn Doughty took shelter at a place called Springhurst.
4: Good afternoon, Springhurst.
5: Hi, I was wondering if Brother Doughty is in.
0: Springhurst is a retirement home for Oblates in downtown Ottawa, owned by the Oblates of Mary Immaculate, the order of missionaries that ran Cooper Island and nearly 50 residential schools.
4: He left last year.
5: Last year, okay. He didn't leave any, did he leave a forwarding address or a number that I could reach out to him?
4: No.
5: Oh, dear. That's too bad. How was he doing when he left?
4: Okay, I guess.
5: He was in good health?
4: I guess so.
0: We started digging into archives, the Catholic Church's phone directory for clergy, and Oblate newsletters to figure out how many known sexual abusers have been housed at Springhurst. We found at least 9 convicted sex offenders had taken refuge there, men who abused children in residential schools, northern indigenous communities, or various parishes across the country.
4: Okay, Mr. McHugh, I'll have him call you.
5: Thanks very much for your help.
4: All right, bye-bye.
0: I left my name and phone number and asked for an interview with someone there to understand how Springhurst operates, why they shelter convicted and alleged sexual offenders, and who pays for them to live out their old age in this comfortable setting overlooking the Rideau River. As for Glenn Doughty, he wasn't there anymore, but he wasn't hiding. We found him on social media. One smiling photo had a slogan on it that said, "Out, proud, and in recovery." He referred to completing a degree in clinical pastoral counseling from the University of Ottawa. We found pictures of his paintings, including one that shows teepees in a field. There's another showing a boat off a rugged shore titled Memories of When I Lived on the West Coast. Someone commented asking him what he'd be painting next. He answered, "I have a whole series on my experience with natives that I'm contemplating." We also found a phone number for Glenn Doughty. I tried it, but it went to voicemail. I decided not to leave a message and hung up. Here's me updating my producers Martha and Jody on what happened next.
6: And then we were walking away and I said, you know what, let's just like, let's get the voice message down. Like it's a voice message. It's something, right? Like, you know,
7: yeah.
6: And he answered.
8: Oh, no way. Oh,
9: wow. Okay.
6: And he said, yes. How can I help you? And, so anyway, he was out shopping and said, yeah, I'm a bit busy right now. And then he said, do you want to call back? And I said, sure, I can call back. When? He said, well, I'll call back in an hour. And then he said, by the way, what's this regarding? And so I said, well, I'm doing a podcast on residential schools. And then his tone just totally changed. And then he said, I don't know if I want to talk about that. He said, I've had too much grief over it all. And so we started getting into it a little bit. And at that point, I decided that, the best thing to do was to try to build a rapport and get a phone call, you know, get any kind of conversation going. So I said, I can understand that. I can understand that there's been a lot of suffering. It did feel a little awkward, but at any rate, this is what kind of stuck out. I said, you know, would like to know how you feel about truth and reconciliation and et cetera, et cetera. And he said, the truth is still the truth, but the lies are still the lies.
8: And what does that mean?
6: Well, I said, well, what do you mean by that? Lies are still the lies. And he said, well, there've been all kinds of accusations and presumptions and they're all wrong. Mm. They're all wrong. And I said, you might

0: I phone you back? And he said, yeah. I said, how about midweek? And I said, okay.
1: But so you hang up, and then what's racing through your mind?
0: His tone surprised me. You know, we've been reading the court reports about him expressing remorse, apologizing on three separate occasions. On all the occasions that he was brought before the court, he pled guilty. You know, not to all the charges he was facing, but to enough charges to have to do jail time. I mean, he pled guilty. So when he said this line, you know, the truth is still truth, but the lies are still lies. I was surprised, because there was he feels wronged.
2: I still hoped to convince Glenn Dowdy to do an interview. He'd asked me to phone back. But when I did, he curtly said he'd consulted his lawyer and psychologist. They advised him not to talk. Then he hung up on me. He didn't respond to any more of my requests. I didn't want our work to be a surprise or fresh source of pain for survivors who'd already been hurt so much. I had to bring this back to James and Tony and let the cards fall where they may. I don't know if you guys want to hear this or not, but we also tracked down Glenn Dowdy and figured out what he's been up to. I told them what we'd learned. I wasn't sure how they'd react. But I do have the phone conversation that I had with him on tape, if you'd like to listen to it. If you don't, that's understandable.
3: I don't think I'm going to get anything from him, counseling or not, artist or not. You know, I don't think I'm going to get anything from him.
4: Well, I'm like you. I put Glenn Dowdy on a back burner. I know what he has done. I have witnessed some of the things he have done. And I have no desire to leave here any anger or anything like that. I'm in good frame of mind when I come in. I want to leave in that frame of mind. I don't want to be hurt anyway. I don't want that. My wife will have to share that burden with me, and I don't want to go there. So I'm like, Tony, I know enough about him, and I don't want to know any more about him.
2: Tony and James didn't have any more questions about Glenn Dowdy, but I did. If the Oblates had pledged in court to keep watch over him, why weren't they? In the next episode of Cooper Island, we get a candid explanation from Oblate leadership about why they didn't want Brother Glenn Dowdy to leave Springhurst.
5: How concerned are you that an Oblate brother that offended in every institution that he was in is now no longer in your care and is in the broader community?
6: It's for this reason, Duncan, that we strongly urged Glenn, as strongly as we could, not to leave.
5: Are you worried about recidivism?
6: I'm worried about recidivism with any offender.
2: And we take a closer look at the intergenerational effects of Canada's Indian residential schools.
7: At soccer practice, I lost one shin guard. My dad threw me across the room. Then he beat me up until I found that shin guard. This is for losing shin guard.
2: Cooper Island is produced by Martha Troyan and Jody Martinson and hosted by me, Duncan McHugh. Our senior producer is Jeff Turner. Our coordinating producer is Roshni Nair. Our mixers are Evan Kelly and Kate McIntosh. And Arif Narani is the director of CBC Podcasts. 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Art by Elliot Whitehill. Extra recording by Rob Hiltz with a studio assist from Gary Francis. Heichka, Jimmy Gwich to James and Tony Charlie, Dolores Flans, and David Patterson. 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
3: From CBC News, the world this hour, I'm Neil Kumar. On Canada's National Day for Truth and Reconciliation, Manitoba is taking a step towards righting past wrongs. The province has announced the acquisition of land that is believed to be a residential school burial site. Cameron McIntosh tells us what it means for the community.
4: A Cree song of gratitude on the site of a residential school cemetery that for decades sat under a campground. Pointing to obituaries.
5: 1901, another death documented.
4: Premier Wab Kanu says the memory of the children and preservation of the cemetery are important to Canadian history.
5: People who deny the attempted cultural genocide try to say, show me the graves. Here are the graves.
4: Built in the 1960s, the campground sits atop land that belonged to the Brandon Residential School. Surviving records indicate that at least 78 students died at the Brandon Residential School, some of them buried on the school grounds, including here at the campground site between 1896 and 1911. In the decades since, land was sold off, grave markers removed. Ground-penetrating radar has helped researchers determine potential grave sites in two other locations on the school grounds. They plan to do the same here. Cameron McIntosh, CBC News, Brandon.
3: Conservative leader Pierre Poilievre is once again calling on Albertans to vote against the idea of an eventual secession in their province's upcoming referendum. He spoke to a crowd in Edmonton on Tuesday. Rafi Bujikanyan has more.
6: Our resource businesses and workers are frustrated that our oil and gas is left in the ground.
7: Conservative leader Pierre Poilievre hitting a familiar theme as Alberta heads into uncharted territory. A referendum in less than a month that will see voters in the province decide whether it should stay in Canada or eventually hold a vote on secession. Poilievre's thesis that the anger is directed at liberal laws on gun control or restrictions on fossil fuel development, not the country itself.
6: Separation will not solve those problems.
7: It's the third time Poilievre has made his pitch for Canadian unity in the last few months. The Prime Minister has not had a landmark speech of his own yet, but by Thursday, Mark Carney's government is supposed to weigh in on a decision that could be quite consequential itself, whether or not to approve a future pipeline project from Alberta to the West Coast as something in the national interest. Rafi Bujikanyan, CBC News, Ottawa.
3: Sources tell CBC News Conservative MP Scott Acheson is resigning at the end of the fall sitting. He has represented Ontario's Parry Sound Muskoka riding since the 2019 election. CTV News first confirmed the news of his departure. The resignation would add to a list of Conservative MPs exiting electoral politics in recent months. Former MPs Kathy Wagenthal and Larry Brock have both stepped down in the past month. In Morocco, the king has appointed the country's first female prime minister. On Tuesday, King Mohammed VI named urban planning minister Fatima Zahra Mansouri as the next PM. That makes the 50-year-old attorney the first woman to hold the position in the Muslim kingdom. Mansouri was serving as the mayor of Marrakesh until her nomination. Ice dancer Tessa Virtue, who is a three-time Olympic champion, is set to make her dance debut in a new solo performance at a Toronto dance festival. Griffin Yeager reports.
8: The greatest ice dancers of their generation.
9: For more than a decade, ice dancers Tessa Virtue and Scott Moyer were one of the most recognizable pairs in Canadian sport. Now Virtue is stepping off the ice and onto the dance floor.
10: It feels very much like returning to something and also utterly terrifying.
9: The Olympic and world champion is making her professional dance debut next month at Toronto's Fall for Dance North Festival. It's a massive shift for Virtue. She's used to sharing the ice and the podium as part of the most decorated ice dance team in Olympic history.
10: So far, this entire experience has been so collaborative that there's been no moment of loneliness or isolation.
9: After years of moving in sync on ice, Virtue is dancing to her own rhythm. Griffin Yeager, CBC News, Toronto.
3: And that is The World This Hour. For CBC News, I'm Neil Kumar.

0: has stayed remarkably consistent for over 40 years.
1: Welcome to Ideas. I'm Nala Ayed.
0: And that is to get Indigenous art out from under the frameworks that were built to interpret it from the outside and to let it be understood on its own terms.
1: Gerald McMaster is a Plains Cree and Blackfoot member of the Siksika Nation and a curator, artist, and author. His book, Art, Truth, and Reconciliation, explores Indigenous visual responses to the experience of residential schools. It's something that hasn't been done before, gathering the work of Indigenous visual artists from across the generations.
2: And the last fish I caught was a sockeye, and it's a figure I tried to paint when I was 8 years old. Sockeye, to me, they were blue.
1: Including survivors who made art as children in residential schools.
2: In the fishing net, you know, it reminded me of my grandpa's teachings, you know. That's the beginning of my story, that salmon, taking care of people. And that's what my name means, caring for people and looking after people. And that's what I do today, so.
1: The book features residential school survivors who became artists.
3: In relation to residential schools, materiality of those schools is what's really come forward for me. So using the actual materials from those schools in a way to hopefully help people understand a much deeper truth about that history, that perhaps they can see themselves within that to build empathy.
1: And that history is carried forward by the next generations of artists also featured in Art, Truth, and Reconciliation.
4: I always describe the act of going to Indigenous and Northern Affairs Canada to secure a copy of the Indian Act as part of the performance of the work, because you can read them online and print them out, but I really wanted their copy, and they gave me a really nice, thick paper copy, which shredded really beautifully in the paper shredder that I use in the office of the Fine Art Building.
1: The book is published online by Art Canada Institute and is available to anyone with an internet connection. It aims to bring new dimensions into the national process of truth and reconciliation.
0: I was raised as a Nehiyo Aisino, or a Plains Cree person. So a relationship to seeing, to responsibility, to truth-making was already part of how I'd been taught to move through the world. What the research demanded was a way of naming what I already knew how to do, which was to look at the material with accountability instead of detachment.
1: Gerald McMaster is our guide in this episode of Ideas, and for him, the book is a very personal project.
0: I keep coming back to my own day school memories, the shame of hearing my own voice in a tape recording that I heard in the sixth grade. I heard this odd rhythm, right? This kind of res rhythm. I thought, my God, I have an accent. I spent years afterwards learning how to sound like someone else. So there's something almost corrective for me personally in building this book's entire method around Plains Cree words instead of English ones.
1: This is Art, Truth, and Reconciliation, the reality of residential schools, illuminated by Indigenous languages, ways of seeing, and resilience.
0: In retrospect, when I look back, and I look back at an exhibition I curated in 1992 called Indigena, the whole point of that project was to allow Indigenous artists and communities to speak for themselves rather than to be spoken about, which had long happened before that. And this book is that same fight. It's aimed at very specifically at one thing: what Indigenous art has to tell us about the residential and day school system and about what came after it. I'm Gerald McMaster, and I'm Nehiyo, Plains.

Cree and Blackfoot, Plains Cree on my mother's side. I grew up on the Red Pheasant Cree Nation in Treaty 6 territory, which is located in the north central part of Saskatchewan. I spent most of my working life moving between being an artist and later becoming a curator at institutions such as the Canadian Museum of Civilization in Ottawa-Gatineau area, the Smithsonian National Museum of the American Indian in Washington, D.C., and then the Art Gallery of Ontario in Toronto. And just before I retired, I was at OCAD University, where I directed a research center called the Wapata Center for Indigenous Visual Knowledge. When I started, Indigenous art was still mostly filed under the rubric of anthropology and not art history. It was supposed to be evidence of culture and not the work of an artist. But that shifted a great deal, and even now most of that shift has happened inside Western art historical language. So, in other words, when we're thinking of form, medium, and iconography, those are Western frameworks. What hasn't happened for me nearly enough is the shift in whose framework gets to lead the conversation. And that's what this book tries to do differently.

The Glenville Museum is my schooling as well. That's where the book begins for me. Because a number of years ago, I was doing some archival research at the museum. Glenville Museum is in Calgary, of course. When the late historian Hugh Dempsey approached me, he knew me for some reason. He approached me and says, "Your name's McMaster, right?" And I said, "Yeah." And that's when he asked me, he said, "Have you ever thought about where that name comes from?" I said, "Well, I did, but I hadn't done any research." McMaster is a well-known name on the Siksika Nation. That Siksika is about an hour's drive east of Calgary. So he led me into the band records all the way back to a man who had two children. I think he had some daughters, but in particular, these two boys were sent to the Old Sun Residential School. And it was there that we found a file of the two boys who had been stripped of, likely of their traditional names, which they don't give, by the way, but they were each given new names, and one of them was given McMaster. So I have carried that name my entire life. There was also a letter in a file describing how these two boys tried to escape the school, only to be caught by an authority. And in this case, it was by the RCMP, where they were forcibly returned. So finding that wasn't just historical research at that point. For me, it became personal. When I was there, I came across an old photograph of a football team, 1897, from the Battleford Industrial School. I recognized some names in it. They were relatives, including two great uncles. And my grandmother, Isabella Schmidt, attended the same school for 10 years from 1904 to 1914. My grandfather, George Wetheny, didn't attend the school. But my family indicates that he probably went to the day school. So when I was looking at the photograph of my own family through two completely different lenses at once, as kin, as people I'm connected with by blood and story, and as an institutional record, this school photo filed away by the church and the state where it wanted to be filed. One eye sees relatives, people who I belong to, whereas the other eye can't help but see the institution that produced the photograph, the discipline, the control built into how those children were lined up and recorded. I don't get to choose one eye over the other because both are true at once, and the book asks the reader to hold both of these ideas together. This notion of two-eyed seeing comes from a Mi'kmaq elder.

0: doctor by the name of Albert Marshall. And I hope they can excuse me for trying to say this word, Edaupmunk. And he developed it along with a researcher whose name is Cheryl Bartlett. What it does is holds the meaning of indigenous and Western ways of knowing together, sitting side by side in their own strengths, without letting one absorb the other. In my Plains Cree language, I think of it as Miu Ganawa Bahtawan, which translates quite basically as seeing together in a good way. Miu Ganawa Bahtawan. So professionally, it's that same structure, my training in Western art history, which gave me real tools such as how to analyze in context and how to do comparison. But in the book, that training doesn't lead. The analytical lead belongs to the Plains Cree frameworks. Western art history is only one eye. It's not the only eye in this book. It's not the eye that's out in front.
1: The model of two-eyed seeing rings true for me at times, but in Albert's instance, he is a fluent language speaker, and so I think the line between his worldview through a Mi'kmaq lens and through a language lens, and also existing in a modern English world, I think the comparisons are probably pretty stark. Whereas for me, I grew up speaking English, and I'm trying to learn my language, and so I think that line does become a little bit blurry for younger generations. My name is Emma Hassensell-Perley. I am a Wolastoqiyik visual artist and curator. I currently work as the curator of Indigenous art at the Beaverbrook Art Gallery, and I'm from Ngutgut, or Topic First Nation, in New Brunswick. There is a tension between my analysis of art through Wolastoqiyik or Indigenous ways of seeing and the Western art world. I often separate them in my mind. My knowledge of stories within Christianity specifically is very limited, and that's foundational to analyzing and understanding the Western art history canon. So I really struggle here in my field and in the research sometimes, but as a curator, I get to talk about the generations of artists who came before me, and I work to ensure that they have a place in written or recorded archives of our art histories in this territory. As a researcher, I try to navigate these tensions by intentionally bringing communal knowledge and language into my curatorial practice.
0: I came across another term, visual sovereignty, in which was used by a Tuscarora scholar by the name of Jolene Ricard. And it names the way that Indigenous people assert self-representation, authority, and presence through visual and material practice, through image and object, not just through a political or legal argument.
1: I'm also really interested in dismantling definitions of low art as they are applied to our art forms, whether it's beading, basket making, or porcupine quill work. Those classifications are definitely racially biased. Indigenous folks were not hired regularly by non-Indigenous folks, and so our art forms were relegated to market systems. And making baskets, for example, fed families, and they were often collaborative ventures among families. And so when I look at a basket, I think about survival and I think about family, but I also think about tending to the land and having a very intimate relationship to the land, because you would know which trees were healthy enough to make a basket.
0: Thinking about language and words such as Ganawa Bahtamawan, which is one of the central terms in the entire book, what it means is seeing with responsibility. In Cree thought, seeing isn't passive. There's an old story at the beginning of time when the first humans were rising up and opening.

0: opening, the first man opened his eyes, and of course he encountered the beauty of the world. And the very first words spoken were of gratitude, of thanks. The vision, humility, and relationships, for me, are bound up together in that first moment. And it's, for what elders would say, it's renewed every morning, because every time we wake up and open our eyes, in a sense, we're re-entering that same ceremony. Therefore, to see in that sense is to enter into a relationship with people, the land, with memory, and what can't be seen directly, but to accept responsibility for what you've witnessed. It turns perception itself into an ethical act.
1: Life is a circle. Everything inside that circle is related. We depend on each other. We look after each other, whether it be the fish, the plants, the animals, everything, all the people, where we're from. We all take care of each other, and we support each other. My English name is Mark Utlio. I am from Ahuset. It's up past Tofino, 12 miles past Tofino. I'm still in miles. It's grown considerably. Like, I haven't been home since 68. That's after residential school. So I've never really been home after residential school. Victoria's been my home away from home. And I have two children. I married into the Songhees Nation people. And my children are Songhees members. So that's my little family here. So I go home once in a while, but not like I should, but it's just the way it is. And I had to go through my healing process before I even could, do that. It was so hard to go through Port Alberni just because of all the harm that was done to us in the school. And I try to harm myself. That's why I asked my dad to get me out. I was trying to end my life in residential school. And I'm grateful to my friend that took me down, and I'm still here today. I'm very grateful to him. I mean, it's different world today, and I'm very happy now after all my healing work I've gone through. And I appreciate the Songhees people, the Esquimalt Nation people, for taking care of me. They really took care of me in our culture, and I'm very grateful to them people.

There's another interesting term. It's pronounced dapasnekewin. And when I was a young lad, I understood it as simply to draw. But more recently, I began investigating, talking with elders and knowledge bearers back home, and they told me what it really means is to draw truthfully, a mark that is made in a truthful way. So it comes out of an older practice of the indigenous artists from the plains. And it really is about warriors returning from a hunt or a battle in which they were generally required to recount really what happened. But they had to do it truthfully to be believed. In other words, you had to have witnesses, of course. Their drawings function in the same way. So if you drew something inaccurately, you lost all credibility. So with children's drawings done from the 1930s to the 1960s, that's where I use the word dapasnekewin, because to me, the child's drawing functions.

0: The example I'd like to point out is Mark Atleo's drawings of a sockeye salmon, which he painted when he was 7 years old at the Alberni Indian Residential School. It's of a fish caught in a net, painted in bright colors, and it recalls the fishing techniques from his grandfather from before he was taken to residential school. Salmon is medicine to our people. There's nothing wasted in salmon. We eat it all. And growing up, when I started fishing, my grandpa said, share with people, the elder people. And I did that when I first started, and to see that come back to me was special. I said, who are you? These kids dropping fish off at my place. I don't have a boat. I don't have a fishing rod, nothing. They just drop me fish off every year, since, to this day, all the grandchildren. So their message gets passed on to the grandchildren, what I used to do for them. And if I was still fishing, I'd still do the same thing.
1: Decades later, that painting returned to him at a Truth and Reconciliation Commission event, where 47 children's paintings were repatriated that day, and a New Chalnuth woman carried each one into the hall by hand because, as a person by the name of Cheryl Johnson put it, the paintings can't be stacked. Every child must be carried.
0: TRC was happening downtown Victoria, and my friends kept calling me and said, do you have a painting down here? It's yours. I said, I've never painted in my life. I don't know. I don't think so. And they kept phoning. And my soccer buddy, we're real close. He said, Mark, you gotta come see your painting. It's yours. I said, Jack, I've never done that in my life. I don't know how to paint. It's got your name on it, Mark. Holy cow. So I made an appointment to go see it at the University of Victoria. It was a real awakening moment for me. And I didn't touch it until after they returned it to me in the final TRC in Vancouver. It was very emotional because of the place we were in and why I did that painting, and that was a safe place for me to be. And to see others suffer wasn't very nice. It's something I talk about with different people. I'd never want anything like that to happen to anyone, any child. And I've worked with different agencies. I said, do not harm the children. That's like residential school again. The year I got my painting back was something special, 2013. They returned my painting our traditional ways. And that was a real big load off my shoulders, you know, lifted me right up. And I started painting again. I mean, I've done 12 since 2013, so I'm enjoying it. It's sort of like visions I get, little visions, you know. It's something I grew up with, and my grandpa taught me a lot. He told me where the killer whales go at a place near my home. It's a big bluff. Goes way down, straight down. There's a cave in there, and that's where the killer whales go in. So I did a picture of that. So killer whale just sitting there waiting to go. That's my vision, so...

0: That's Dapa Snagawin in both directions. The truthful mark made as a child, and the truth that it still carries when it came home.
1: As a member of the survivor group, we've had different shows with all our paintings, all over BC, Vancouver, Victoria, Souk, Port Alberni. And, you know, the truth is here. That's what we talk about in our paintings. The truth is here. And we always say, the truth is here. We're all one. After the truth is here, we're all in one people. We work together.
2: Elder, artist, fisherman, teacher, and residential school survivor, Mark Utleo. This is Ideas. I'm Nala Ayed. Gerald McMaster's book, Art, Truth, and Reconciliation, gathers Indigenous visual responses to Canada's residential and day schools. It's full of artworks from across the generations. And at its center is Indigenous language. In the book, Gerald draws on Plains Cree terms rather than Western modes of thought as the primary means of engaging with Indigenous artworks.
0: So why these terms lead the book rather than sit as a commentary alongside Western art history? I feel they are offered not as stand-ins for Western words like form and iconography. They establish the actual terms of engagement, how to look, how to make truth visible, how to understand creation as a relational, life-giving act. So if you start with Western categories, you might end up asking, what does the piece mean? If you start with these Indigenous concepts, you end up asking, what is the artist doing in their own terms? That's a different question, and it gets to a very different and truer answer. So I guess what I wanted to say is that language really sits at the center of how this whole book tries to make sense of the world. Kanawapa'atamuin isn't just a term I'm translating for the listener. Seeing with responsibility takes me a whole phrase in English to gesture at what one Cree word carries in its own. In other words, seeing, relationship, and obligation all at once are inseparable. English tends to split those words into separate ideas, whereas Cree doesn't. It's not a small linguistic curiosity. It's the whole entire argument of the book in miniature. And if language you're given to describe something can't hold what you're trying to describe, you haven't just lost a word. You've lost a way of understanding the world. Getting the language back is an essential part of reconciliation and what this book is asking for. I think for us as Indigenous folks in this country with the 53 different languages that exist, I think we have to start looking at this in a different way. Not as a political act, but rather as a contribution to the field itself, because this field is ever expanding. The other term that I've introduced in the book is Migosowin. Migosowin is like a gift of vision you're given. You may have heard of that, of course, in general language. Gift of creativity and a gift of life. We're all given gifts of some kind. And to me, it's a generative force that runs through Indigenous making. It's understood as something given by the Creator and carried through generations. And it's not just limited to art. The same word covers creative intelligence in other areas of medicine, architecture, storytelling, land stewardship, and of course, ceremony. To receive it is to be handed a responsibility. It has to be exercised in a good way and guided by our elders and knowledge bearers. And we

0: all, of course, in the end, have to be accountable to our communities.
1: Yeah, actually, these are, it's a little overgrown right now because we were busy this summer. But we have our little swamp pond, which is in there. And my name is Adrian Stimson. I am a Siksika Nation artist situated here on the Siksika Nation in southern Alberta. I am an interdisciplinary artist. I started off as a painter, but moved into all aspects of making art over the years, including public art. I was in Saskatoon for many years and spent many years in Saskatchewan, but moved back home and happy to be home and making art on my home territory. I attended two residential schools, but am familiar with five, which includes my familial history and as an infant before I actually attended. So I have this really sort of long-standing and interesting history with residential schools, but having attended them and having, as many have, suffered the abuses in them, I do identify as a survivor of residential schools. But I also want to throw in there thriver, because I'm also thriving in spite of it, of that history. So I think that's important because as survivors, we're resilient and we move through the world in many different ways.

In particular, the work that I did that's featured in the book, Sick and Tired, which is the residential school bed and the actual windows from the school. You know, it's interesting because that work for me started when I was probably in high school or before that. My mom worked at now the Olson College, which used to be the residential school, and I used to get dropped off from school there and then walk home because I currently live in the garden that was once the Olson Residential School garden. So it's about a mile or so walk down into the valley. But you pass the Anglican graveyard for which a lot of my family are buried. But actually, you know, in those days, right beside it was the dump. And they would just dump everything in there. And this one particular year, they were renovating the school and they were throwing everything in there. And little old me, sort of walking by, looking at these things, thinking, oh, they can still be used. And not really as from an artistic perspective, but it was something else. And this is what, you know, you wonder about as an artist and your connection to the universe, is that I really felt compelled to take these objects home. So I would like to pick them up and, you know, little me at the time, these big pieces, like even a bed, a steel bed, took them home and put them in my parents' garage, not really knowing what I was ever going to do with them. It wasn't until I was an adult that I, you know, and went through a formal educative process and thought about installation and really thought about these objects and how I purposefully, you know, collected them. And now they're speaking to me in the sense that I got to do something with them, given their history. And I often, part of my practice is looking at objects that, you know, I guess more sort of a metaphysical way, that have, you know, are in these places and collect this energy and hold that energy. And so a way was for me to exercise that history and exercise that history through recontextualizing these objects, but also referencing their brutal histories, you know. And it really goes back to my father, who went to those schools, and about, you know, 5 or 6 years old, he'd look out the windows and they'd face west to where his parents lived, just down in the valley, and he would really be lonely for them. So one day when he was in the shower, fully naked, he took off and ran home. So I think about those windows and, you know, how many children looked out those windows longing to be home. And so for me, you know, it really came from my father in a way that his story impacted me, and that's why I thought of the windows. And then the bed, you know, we don't know what happened on that bed. It is this signifier. And then for me as a Black person, the buffalo is something that is a big part of our history and lives, and with the disappearance of them, you know, which is really analogous to the same as, you know, what they tried to do to us. You know, and using the buffalo hide as a metaphor for the people, and, you know, in a sarcophagus kind of way, and putting it on the bed, you know, sort of obviously triggers those sort of dark histories. And then the light above just, you know, shining through, and I didn't put a mattress on it to make it sort of look like it was being stretched. So again, looking at, you know,

you know, when I was thinking of Sick and Tired, you know, part of the thing I was thinking again about my father and about a lot of the kids who were in that, in those schools, that notion of being smothered. That notion of being smothered by the colonial project, the assimilation process. So, you know, so I start to think about pillows and feather pillows. And so for me, you know, that idea that, you know, when the kid is looking outside the window, you know, and by putting, by obscuring their view with the feathers, is that notion of being smothered by these places. So I think about that, but also, you know, in another poetic way, I think about snow. You know, the coldness of snow. And of course, there's many sad stories of the children running away, and in particular, old son, from that school in the middle of winter and only to freeze, you know, not only, you know, 200 yards from the school. So, you know, I think that that materiality in itself is something that really speaks to me, or spoke to me, about the idea of smothering, of obscuring, of well, losing oneself in nothingness.

0: With the generation of survivor artists who came after, artists such as Alan Sapp, Norval Morisot, Carl Beam, Adrian Stimson, the emphasis moves to Migosowin, because what's remarkable about that generation is that the creative gift simply couldn't be extinguished by the schools, even when it went quiet for a while.
1: My home in Red Dash Reserve, it's not there anymore, but I paint from memory, so people, they can see.
0: For Migosowin, and for the survivor generation, I'd point to Alan Sapp, who is from Red Pheasant First Nations, my own home community. He briefly attended the Onion Lake Residential School, but his paintings almost never depict schools directly. Instead, he paints images of men hauling wood and children skating and families traveling around by a horse-drawn sleigh.
2: Lifestyles on most native reserves have changed dramatically since Alan was a boy. So when he meets in the gallery with young children, he believes he can teach them something about their Cree heritage.
1: Yeah, I think that's important. To see these pictures hanging in the wall, because he didn't see that. Some of these youngsters, they didn't see the way used to be on reserve.
3: You want them to know what it was like to live back then.
1: Yeah.
3: I love this this perspective. From the top, this seems to be a favorite angle of yours, from the top like that.
1: Well, I guess that's the way I feel, to do that.
3: You do that a lot. Like, this one looks like you're on top of the top of the haystack.
1: Yeah.
3: What do you call that painting?
1: This is called hauling hay from my grandfather. This is my grandfather.
3: Is every picture that you paint a real memory?
1: Yeah. So if I paint picture, it got to be nice and quiet, because I'm thinking from memory.
0: But there's one striking example of a work called Recess at Onion Lake School, and he did it in 1988. In the work, you see children scattered across a bare, wintry schoolyard where there's no adults around. The colors drained out of it, and there's no overt violence in it.

0: it at all, but it's set against everything else he painted, all the warmth and family life. Its silence says everything.
1: Sometimes I draw a picture, and then I start to talk about problems, and then my wife said to me, don't do that. Just your mind and pictures, never about problems. That's what she told me. I said, okay, I do that.
0: That, to me, is Miguosuin, the gift that kept working. It kept producing warmth and memory. And the one time it touches the school directly, the absence is the entire statement that he expresses. In the generation following that, the direct descendants of survivors, Ganawapatamun comes forward most strongly because their work is very consciously about seeing with responsibility across time and reckoning with what they've inherited rather than live directly. And then the newest generation, the youngest artists in the book, carry all three at once. So the framework of Tapasnagewin, Kanawapatamwin, and Miguosuin run across all three generations. You know, I'd actually describe it as one continuous framework rather than three terms handed out, one per generation, chapter by chapter. Though there's a real emphasis that shifts as you move through the book.
2: I was really interested in overt political art when I was studying in the fine arts program at Mount Allison. And I'd been interested in community politics since I was a child, like 8 or 9 years old. My grandmother was a political activist for most of her life, and she taught me about systematic oppression from as early as, 9 or 10.
0: I think that older generations might see the younger generations and encourage them to think back of who they are, where they came from, who's their family, who's their community, and even try to consider learning a bit about the language. Obviously, it's much more difficult to do so, but to think that way. And so there's elders are always, for us at least, saying to us, agamaimo, means work hard, keep working hard. And I think that those are the kind of profound messages that I have had over these years. And what is, to me as an elderly person today, will pass on to my grandchildren.
2: The Wabanaki double curve motif is a mirrored double C curvilinear symbol that takes on different styles and icons between nations, and they appear in 18th and 19th century beadwork, birch bark etching, and textiles. And although we cannot decipher exactly what they mean through the archives or even in oral history in some instances, many of them reference medicinal plants, which to me relates to life cycles and living in relationality to the land. Some of them can also represent human and non-human relationships, whether that's a relationship to yourself or your partner or your family. Especially when they're clustered together, those start to speak of family and community systems. A friend of mine, actually, Percy Sokobi, taught me the importance of inventing and recontextualizing double curve motifs to fit our current context, art forms, and messages. So I am constantly trying to form new designs within the rules of the double curve. I'm trying to create a double curve that references the wave of water or that symbolizes water in, I guess, a representational way, but for myself, I'm speaking about our connection to the Wolastoq River and trying to create new icons that represent that or represent our people, the Wolastoq Awyeg, or the people of the beautiful, bountiful river. I talk about them as our visual language, and because I'm a language learner and not a fluent speaker, I'm

0: I'm using them to understand our worldview in fuller ways that I don't have necessarily through language. We describe the world in very different ways than is accessible to us through English, and a lot of our language is verb-based, which I really enjoy unpacking definitions, full definitions within Wulastigwe.
1: We are gifted with so much, and we really have to take that responsibility forward and think seriously, but at the same time realize that we're making a contribution to this country and always have, despite the fact that we've been written out or an attempted erasure. I think now there's a profound understanding what indigenous peoples across this country bring in so many areas of life and so many ways of knowing and thinking and seeing. I think to me that that's the profound effect that we will have and what our contribution will be.
0: One of the pieces of mine that are featured in Gerald's book is titled White Flag. And the work is a standard-sized Canadian flag with Indian Act paper shreds bonded to the maple leaf and the red borders. I secured a copy of the Indian Act from the Indian Affairs Office in Nova Scotia, and I brought it back to school and I ran it through a paper shredder. But I chose to cover the red sections because red is a significant ceremonial color in many Indigenous nations. And specifically for us on the East Coast, it might symbolize red ochre, which was used to preserve the body upon burials. But red also wraps and protects the four sacred medicines. And overall, it's a power color steeped in symbolism. And with that work, I was thinking through this term, legislative identity, specifically how the Indian Act has impacted Indigenous forms of traditional governance, because we have had to adopt a band council system that has changed the ways in which we self-govern as nations. I always describe the act of going to Indigenous and Northern Affairs Canada to secure a copy of the Indian Act as part of the performance of the work in making White Flag, because you can read them online and print them out, but I really wanted their copy, and they gave me a really nice thick paper copy, which shredded really beautifully in the paper shredder that I used at the in the office of the Fine Art Building. And so I took all of these shreds. I often say I still have half a bag of Indian Act in my studio or my closet. I did make a sister piece to White Flag, and it's called Adla Mia, or She Keeps Praying. And it's a jingle dress, a red jingle dress with the same idea. The shreds are bonded to the skirt part of the jingle dress, and that also becomes a performance because I made the dress to fit my body, and it was modeled after my great-grandmother's ribbon work on her ribbon dress. And my thought process was the paper would rub up against the metal jingle cones and would start to wither the act away the more that I dance.

again, that referenced my great-grandmother's work. Her name is Marjorie Purley. She was the president of the Catholic Women's League in Tobik in the 60s, I believe. And then she left her post to work for the Union of New Brunswick Indians, which was a new organization in late 60s, early 70s. And she wanted to conduct research on our traditions, our dances, and our ceremonies to bring those aspects of culture back into the community when this was a time that the church had heavy overall control over

for health, education, and community life. And so she conducted all of this research. She built what was then called Fort Maliseet, and it was a gathering space where she hosted talks, powwows, and ceremonies, and invited in people from all over and to speak and gather there. But she was ostracized by her community for doing that, and she worked alongside her sister, Juanita Pearlie. And so I often think about that, those decisions that they made to preserve culture in Tobik, because we recognize them now as, how do I say this? I think we recognize them now under the importance of preserving our art histories, our dance histories, our ceremonies, because without those decisions, we may not have access to them now.

I'd actually like to push back gently on the idea that any of this is finished. The youngest artist in this book is still finishing high school. So the book doesn't end so much as open outward into a conversation that's directly continuing without us and in new hands. Indigenous art doesn't illustrate reconciliation. It creates the conditions for it. It asks us to see, to remember, and to respond differently. That's not a responsibility that belongs to one generation. It moves.

art, truth, and reconciliation. This episode of Ideas is based on the book of the same name, published online by Art Canada Institute. It was produced by Sean Foley and featured the book's author, Gerald McMaster, as well as the voices of Mark Utlio, Adrian Stimson, and Emma Hassensall Perley. Special thanks to Victoria Nolte at Art Canada Institute and to Ted Whitecalf of Sweet Grass Records. And to our colleagues, Allison Dempster in Calgary, McVonnie Davis and Danielle McCready in Fredericton, Madeline Green in Victoria, and John Scaife in Toronto. Technical production by Danielle Duval and Will Yar. Our web producer is Lisa Ayuso. Our senior producer is Nicola Lukšić. Greg Kelly is the executive producer of Ideas, and I'm Nala Ayuso.

0: The National Day for Truth and Reconciliation. It's a day of hope, awareness, and reflection. 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

0: and First Nations, Inuit, and Métis kids who were taken from their communities and forced to enroll in Indian residential schools. While there, they were subjected to widespread abuse and mistreatment. Thousands died before they could return home. There is, of course, a large historical record attesting to this fact. And today, I want to talk about that record, in particular, the imminent destruction of tens of thousands of survivor testimonies. Painful stories that were documented as part of the Indian Residential School Settlement Agreement. My former colleague, Connie Walker, is here. She is the host of the incredible Pulitzer and Peabody Prize-winning podcast, Stolen, Surviving St. Michael's, which looked at her own father's experience at a residential school. Connie has been working to build a new archive of residential school survivor testimonies, and this all feels particularly urgent right now, given the upswing in residential school denialism. For instance, a white nationalist demonstration over the weekend in Kamloops, the center of a national conversation about residential schools. Connie, it's always great to talk to you. Thank you so much for coming on the show.
1: Thanks so much for having me.
0: So I'd like to start with the imminent destruction of these records that you're trying to bring attention to. So 38,000 former students of residential schools came forward with their stories as part of hearings for something called the Independent Assessment Process, or the IAP, in the early to mid-2000s. And Connie, 38,000 is a pretty staggering number of people. And just, can you take me through some of the lead up to the IAP and how they were able to have so many people come forward?
1: Sure. I mean, I think it's important to note that it is the largest and most comprehensive archive that exists of survivor testimony about abuse at residential schools. More than five times the number of survivors who participated in the TRC gave their testimony to the IAP. And I have heard from people who worked with the Truth and Reconciliation Commission who said that, you know, they remember many survivors testifying at the TRC, but saying, I've already told my full story to the IAP, so I'm not going to tell it here. So just to give some background to the IAP testimonies that were created, the lead up really was the litigation that started in the 80s and 90s and early 2000s, right? Survivors started coming forward and suing the government and churches for abuse in Indian residential schools. It became, at least what was then, the largest class action in the history of Canada. And it really was what brought people together to negotiate the Indian Residential School Settlement Agreement. And as part of the settlement agreement, like, survivors received like a common experience payment, a lump sum payment of $10,000 for attending residential school for loss of language, loss of culture. But for survivors who experienced severe physical or sexual abuse, they could participate in the IAP. And when you're thinking about why survivors were compelled, why so many came forward, it's because it was their chance for compensation, right? And a lot of survivors wanted to be heard. They wanted to people to know what had happened to them in these institutions. And so, you know, 38,000 survivors applied to the IAP. And many thousands of them went on to have really intense hearings where they had to testify in really graphic detail about the abuse they experienced. So, you know, it was not a simple process.
0: You know, I know it wasn't through the settlement, but you came to learn about your own family's history with their time in residential school, which you explored in the second season of Stolen. It is so difficult and rare for people to come forward with their stories, right? Even to their own families.
1: Yeah. I mean, I have residential school survivors on both sides of my family. Obviously, my dad and all of my aunts and uncles attended the St. Michael's Indian Residential School. But actually, on the Cameron side of my family, four generations of my family attended St. Michael's. But on my mom's side, there were residential school survivors as well. Both of my grandparents went to residential school. And I was really close. Like, my grandparents on my mom's side really helped to raise me because my mom was a young mom. But it wasn't until I was in university And I had an assignment, an oral history assignment, where I had to record someone's history. And I thought, I'll interview my grandpa. He's the oldest person I know. And I was so close to him. Like, we spent so much time together growing up. He drove me to ball practice or picked me up if I forgot my lunch. He, you know, we spent a lot of time together, and I felt like I knew him really well.

0: But it wasn't until I did that interview that I learned for the first time in my early 20s that he went to a residential school when he was 6 years old. Like, this is just not something that people talked about. And I think it's really, I mean, obviously, just thinking about the bravery of survivors to, you know, first start to come forward in these lawsuits, but then reviewing some of what we do know about what the process of going through the IEP was like for them. And by all accounts, it was such a harrowing experience for survivors. For many of them, it would have been the first time they'd ever spoken out loud about any of the abuse that happened to them. And they were compelled to be very, very detailed in descriptions of abuse. And they were measured and given points based on the level of sexual abuse they experienced, the level of harm they've had their entire lives. It's, I think that a lot of people don't really know about the IEP because of the confidentiality around it. But there's so much, I think, that could or should be known.
1: And also, they named people too in these records as well.
0: Yes. In the application form, they were compelled to name their abusers. And it said right on the form, like, if you don't name them, then you may not get a hearing. So they had to name their abusers from residential school. If they didn't remember their name, they had to give some kind of identifying information. And then through the IAP secretariat, they tracked down over 5,000 alleged abusers from residential schools, not to investigate them for the crimes they were accused of committing against children, but because they were invited to be a part of the process to respond to the allegations made against them.
1: Wow. Were there survivors who gave testimony that felt or thought that their testimony might lead to more kind of criminal investigations?
0: Yes. In the podcast Surviving St. Michael's, I interviewed one of my dad's brothers, my Uncle Harris, and he said that he thought he was reporting this sexual abuse that this priest committed against him to the government. So that meant that would open up an investigation, a police investigation, that he would be charged. And that was his understanding of what he was doing at the IAP. So, you know, even though there has been so much that we don't know or understand because, you know, survivors were promised confidentiality in these hearings, the secretariat knows so much about abuse at Indian Residential School. They know exactly how many abuse claims were made at every single residential school. They know the names of alleged abusers and oftentimes like track them down using private investigators. They know the kinds of abuse that were happening at each school. And none of that information or very little of that information has ever been made public. But the reality is, I think that what I learned through Surviving St. Michael's is that, it's so important for us to know about what our parents and grandparents survived. And there's a direct link between what happened to them in those institutions and what's continuing to happen in our families and communities. And we all deserve to know that history and to know that truth.
1: So we have these records, these testimonies of 38,000 survivors, and then fast forward many, many years to 2017, the Supreme Court of Canada unanimously ruled that these records from the IAP will be destroyed. And that deadline is just a year away in 2027. Mm-hmm. And how does this judgment come about? And what was the discussion at the time?
0: It was a complicated case. And I'm actually working, my next podcast is a podcast about this decision by the Supreme Court in 2017 to destroy the IAP records and the ramifications of that. But essentially, there was a disagreement about what to do with these records, if they should be preserved, if they should be destroyed, that went all the way to the Supreme Court. And I think at the heart of the case is this issue of privacy and the fact that survivors were promised confidentiality when they came forward to testify in these hearings, and that there wasn't a process in place at the time to obtain their consent for their records to be preserved in a way that they wanted. So like the Truth and Reconciliation Commission was arguing for the preservation of these records, that there was a way to preserve this history, preserve, you know, what I think is fair to say is like the most accurate descriptions

0: of the atrocities, some of the worst atrocities that were committed in residential schools, and still respect survivor privacy. I'm reminded of when I was reporting on the podcast. You know, we traveled to the archives, the provincial archives in Alberta, because that's where the Oblates of Mary Immaculate, the Catholic order of priests mm-hmm. who ran St. Michael's, that's where they had donated their archives to the province of Alberta. And so when I went there, I asked, I had already at that point in one of the very first interviews I did, heard the name of a priest who my uncle Ivan accused of sexually abusing him at the school. His name was Father Gilles Gauthier. And I also heard the name of another priest who was accused of abuse at St. Michael's. And so I asked to see their personnel records at the public archives, the provincial archives in Alberta. And I was told that they're sealed until 50 years after a priest's death. So that's just an example of ways in which they can, you know, records can be protected, but records can be preserved while still maintaining some privacy of individuals. But that is at the heart of the case. The reason that this Supreme Court decision was made in 2017 and they're not set to be destroyed until 2027 is mm-hmm. that there was this window that was supposed to allow survivors to be able to opt in to have their records preserved. And we know that it's around 100 survivors in the last 10 years have opted in.
1: Why so low, do you think?
0: I think that's a fantastic question. That's one that I hope to be able to answer as my reporting continues. But the thing that I'm most curious about is that there was also supposed to be this court-ordered notice program. So survivors were supposed to be notified about their rights regarding their records, about, you know, whether they wanted to request a copy of their records for themselves to keep, request a copy to stay at the NCTR. There were different options that they were given. Some survivors said they've turned over their records to their lawyer so that they can be held with their lawyer until after they pass away, and then they will be given to their family. So there are different options. But I think that, you know, I mean, anecdotally, I speak about, you know, this impending record destruction, but I also just speak about my work quite a lot. And over the last couple of years, I've spoken at various events, and I am really surprised at how many survivors I meet who don't know about this impending record destruction. Like last year, I was at this Truth and Reconciliation Commission event, and there was a survivor there who was just so upset and shocked and said, how can they do this? How can they erase our history? I was at a completely separate event when another survivor said that he was really upset by the destruction of the IAP records. And he asked, who's being protected by the destruction of these records? It's not me, you know? And so I think that, you know, this notice program is something that I'm looking into. I want to find out, you know, who, you know, what kind of notice was actually given to survivors about their rights regarding their records.
1: Do you worry that, like, you're going to be too late here? Because I feel like the clock is ticking, right?
0: It's already too late. It's already beyond too late. We're losing survivors every week, every month, every year. These residential schools at St. Michael's was open for over 100 years. Four generations of my family went, but it was just a sliver of survivors who were around during the residential school settlement agreement and during the IAP process. So many survivors had already passed away before that happened. But even like my dad, he submitted his application. He was sexually abused by a priest at St. Michael's. I don't know if he named the priest in his application. I have to think that he must have, because they said that if you don't name your perpetrators, you may not get a hearing. But he was also a support worker for people in our community. Like, he was a cultural support worker. So he sat through other IAP hearings and he saw how hard it was for his fellow survivors to take part in these hearings. They were sometimes like hours long, sometimes over a couple of days, you know, 8 hours long, testifying in such great detail about your abuse. And my stepmother, Norlane, told me that, you know, as his hearing date got closer and closer, he got more and more agitated. And then one day he just broke down and he said he couldn't do it. He just, you know, they needed the money. It was potentially going to be this really significant amount of money for them. But he couldn't do it. He couldn't bring himself to do it. You know, there's so many survivors, I think, who never got a chance to even participate in the IEP. But even the ones who did, the reality is, like, the window for them is closing every day. And I think, you know, that is absolutely something I worry that

0: we're already too late.
1: Yeah. I mean, it's just so, well, it's really, it's heartbreaking to hear that you're talking to survivors who just don't know that they, like, you know, whether they want them destroyed or not, that they don't have the ability to make that choice because they don't know.
0: Yeah.
1: That's shocking, really.
0: I mean, I think there's so many questions I have about the notice program, but the website that was set up at the time was a website called My Records, My Choice, and you can still go and you can still visit it. And I went on the other day and I was looking and they have links to their social media pages. And I went on their Facebook page and their Instagram page. And the last post they made was in 2020. So for the last 6 years on the My Records, My Choice program, there has been like little to no outreach on social media to survivors. I should also say that, you know, at that same event where that one survivor was so upset that her records were going to be destroyed and that she had no idea this was happening, there was another survivor there who said, "I'm okay with it. I don't want my records to be seen by anybody ever." But survivors should be given the option to decide whatever they choose about their records. But absolutely, you're right that they should at least know they have an option. That's the bare minimum.
1: I want to broaden out a little bit here. You're working alongside Kimberly Murray, a Mohawk lawyer on the Indian Residential School Records Project, which is looking to create a new archive of survivor testimony records. And also you're doing another investigative podcast that you have mentioned. Can you tell me a bit more about what you've been working on and how it connects to what we're talking about today?
0: Yeah. Well, it really is an extension of the journalism that I've been doing over the last few years in Indian residential schools. So for Surviving St. Michael's, the podcast about St. Michael's Indian Residential School, where my father went to, when we were trying to understand the scale of abuse at the single school, because initially we started out looking for the one priest who had abused my dad, but then we started interviewing survivors and we started hearing the name of several priests and nuns and staff members who were accused of sexually abusing kids at the school. And we had also talked to lawyers and people who were involved in the IAP who told us St. Michael's wasn't even a bad school. Like, this was not even known as a bad school. But we wanted to understand, like, what was happening? What was the scale of abuse at a single school? And so when we realized we were never going to be able to get the IAP records, we'd never be able to get access to any of the information from those testimonies from survivors of St. Michael's, one of our producers, Chantal Bell Richard, had an idea that we should go back to the lawsuits that survivors filed before there was a residential school settlement agreement. And because those are public documents, they were filed in courthouses, you know, across the province. So we filed an access to information request. We were able to get 485 lawsuits from this one school that I think, you know, still even these years later is still so horrifying and shocking to me, the scale of abuse at a single school, over 200 allegations of sexual abuse against 17 priests, 13 nuns and 15 staff members. And most of that abuse was not like a single incident, but abuse that happened many times or continued even over years. And when we published the podcast, it was such a profound thing for me personally, just to understand what was happening to my dad and my aunts and uncles at the school. But I also heard from so many other, like, people in my family, but also intergenerational survivors who said that it felt like it was their story too.
1: That was part of my conversation with investigative journalist Connie Walker. If you want to listen to the full episode, you can find Front Burner wherever you get your podcasts or on YouTube. I'm Jamie Poisson. Thank you so much for listening.
2: Good morning. I'm Heather Wells in Winnipeg on this National Day for Truth and Reconciliation. Not a bad day, becoming a mix of sun and clouds in Winnipeg this morning. Bit of a northwest breeze and a warm high of 17. Our morning show, CBC's Information Radio with Marcy Marcusa, coming to us live today from Fisher River Cree Nation. It all begins at 5:57. Manitoba Premier Wabi.

0: Canoe is going to dedicate a memorial to residential school children who died in Brandon. It comes as the government takes possession of a cemetery site that for decades sat nearly forgotten. Cameron McIntosh is in Brandon.
1: It's my first time seeing it.
2: Walking along a black metal fence, Manitoba Premier Wab Canoe is looking at a residential school cemetery.
1: The headstones and the monuments that have been here in the past are gone.
2: For decades, the graveyard sat beneath a campground. Manitoba has just bought the land.
1: The deaths and the burials are well documented.
2: Built in the 1960s, the campground sits atop land that previously belonged to the Brandon Residential School. Records show at least 78 children died, some buried on school grounds, including the campground site. Sioux Valley Dakota Nation is trying to pinpoint graves with ground-penetrating radar. Decisions on whether to open the ground would be up to descendants, says Chief Jennifer Bone.
3: Identifying those family members and getting their input is important on what they would like to see happen.
2: A monument will be placed at the residential school site to mark the National Day for Truth and Reconciliation. Further research here will begin this fall. Cameron McIntosh, CBC News, Brandon.
0: Some Winnipeggers are let down by Avi Khan's resignation as leader of the Manitoba Progressive Conservative Party. The MLA announced Monday he was stepping down.
4: It's unfortunate, and it puts them back into turmoil, and they have to find a new leader.
5: And he seemed like one of the, as I said, dedicated. He was earnest. He believed in what he was doing and such. So it was kind of a disappointment.
6: So it surprised me that he resigned, but I guess he felt that his party wasn't supporting him, or he wasn't in favor of where the party was going.
0: Khan says he will stay on as MLA for Fort White and sit as an independent. Conrad Narth is now the PC interim leader. The Canadian government says it is disappointed with a decision from France and is asking them to reverse course after France announced a fishing permit for an area east of Newfoundland, which Canada claims as its own. Laura Howells has that story.
7: I am a mother, and it's up to me to carry our culture forward. It's up to me to raise my son with our culture and for him to grow up with pride, because when I was younger, I was learning at the same time as my mother, because it was taken away from my grandmother.
8: I can't see how some other country can just come in and say, okay, we're going to take your crab.
9: Newfoundland crab harvester Robbie Green worried for his livelihood after the French president promised an exploratory fishing license for snow crab.
8: Everyone is really scared of this precedent gets set.
9: Canada has an exclusive economic zone off its coast. The French would fish outside of that on the Grand Banks continental shelf. But Ottawa maintains that shelf belongs to Canada. Snow crab is Newfoundland and Labrador's most lucrative fishery, valued at over $700 million last year. If granted, the French license would represent about $20 million worth of crab per year for the next 5 years. On Parliament Hill, outrage from the Conservative fisheries critic Clifford Small.
10: The Prime Minister is abandoning our sovereignty in favor of Europeans.
9: In a statement, Canada's Department of Fisheries and Oceans says it wants France to reverse its decision and says it's working closely with global affairs on next steps. Laura Howell, CBC News, St. John's.
0: A Northwest Ontario artist is commemorating the National Day of Truth and Reconciliation with a large piece of art at Richardson International Airport. The new installation at the YWG sign welcomes travelers at the arrivals gate. It is pink and orange with painted flowers and a portrait of a matriarch and baby. The piece was designed by Storm Anjakoneb, an artist from Lac Seul First Nation. She says it is a heavy topic, but was important to honor her grandmother and the hardships she endured.
7: I am a mother, and it's up to me to carry our culture forward. It's up to me to raise my son with our culture and for him to grow up with pride, because when I was younger, I was learning at the same time as my mother, because it was taken away from my grandmother.
0: That art installation at Richardson International will be up for several months. Forecast today, a mix of sun and clouds and a high of 17. Our morning show begins at 5:57.
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12: Welcome to The Inquiry from the BBC World Service with me, Tanya Beckett. One question, four expert witnesses, and an answer. At the start of September, Italy's Prime Minister Giorgio Meloni, whilst rallying supporters in the southern city of Bari, celebrated a milestone.

0: zone.
1: Grazie Bari, grazie Puglia, viva questa terra, viva la nostra gente, viva sempre l'Italia, grazie!
0: Her government had just become the longest serving of Italy's post-war history, reaching 1,414 consecutive days in office and surpassing a previous record set by media mogul turned political leader Silvio Berlusconi, whose second stint in government spanned from 2001 to 2005. Meloni pointed to her sustained stretch in office as evidence of the solidity of her right-wing coalition, claiming to have strengthened Italy at home and abroad. Certainly the length of her tenure is unusual for Italian politics. Italy has seen no fewer than 68 different governments across its 80-year history as a republic, making the average duration only a bit over a year. But before the end of 2027, voters in Italy get to have their say. This week on The Inquiry, we're asking, how did Italian politics become stable?
2: Part 1. The founding of the Republic.
3: My name is Rosario Forlenza and I'm associate professor at Lewis University in Rome.
0: At the end of World War II, Italy emerged from a tumultuous quarter of a century. It had weathered 20 years of fascist dictatorship under Benito Mussolini, known as Il Duce, then military defeat by the Allies in 1943, followed by nearly 2 years of civil war. Now at peace, the country was faced with the monumental task of rebuilding the authority of the state.
3: And so the problem after 1945 was not simply to restore elections, it was to reconstruct a democratic political community after the disaster of fascism and war. Italians had lived for 2 decades as subject of a dictatorship. And so the new political forces believed that democracy required new institutions, but also democratic citizens and a new basis of political legitimacy.
0: A national referendum led to the abolition of the monarchy and then the establishing of the modern Italian Republic in 1948. The foundations for democracy were drawn up by those who had emerged from resistance during the war and the struggle against fascism. There were two main political groups, the Christian Democrats, rooted in Catholic social movements, and the Communist Party, which grew out of Italy's workers' movement and the intellectual left.
3: The communists were not outsiders to the new democratic order. They had participated in the resistance, in the transition from fascism to democracy. One third of Italians voted for communists, and there were areas of the parties, the so-called Red Italy, roughly between Rome and Bologna, run by communists, where communists got the 80% of the popular vote.
0: So together, communists and Christian Democrats, alongside other anti-fascist forces, wrote the Constitution. Coming into force in 1948, it was carefully crafted to prevent the return of totalitarian rule.
3: The President of the Republic is not an executive president, he's elected indirectly by Parliament, and so power is deliberately dispersed rather than concentrated, because the founders had seen how liberal pre-fascist parliamentary institutions had been destroyed and how Benito Mussolini had concentrated power around themselves. And so their instinct after 1945 and their ideas was not to create a strong executive leader, but to make the exercise of power dependent on reciprocal control, institutions, parties and parliament.
0: But if fascism ended after Mussolini's dictatorship, the emerging Cold War created a new anxiety. Italy was home to Western Europe's largest Communist Party, and many feared an electoral victory for the left could draw the country towards the Soviet Union. This meant there was only one dominant party left in government. So, for the next 50 years, the Christian Democrats were the senior partner in every governing coalition, maintaining a central grip on the prime ministry and preventing rival parties, chiefly the communists, from taking

0: in power.
1: The absence of alternation, the fact that one party was, to some extent, condemned to govern, and another party, a huge party, was condemned to be in opposition, created a long-term problem for democratic legitimacy and for accountability. Because a parliamentary democracy normally allows voters eventually to remove one government bloc and replace it with another. In Italy, this mechanism was severely constrained.
0: However, though the Christian Democrats were dominant, they did not control a majority of the votes. Instead, they relied on other minor parties to stay in power. This led to, effectively, a revolving door of political leaders.
1: And this is because Italy had a parliamentary and highly fragmented party system. Governments depended on coalitions, Christian Democrats and small parties, and those coalitions constantly had to be renegotiated. A disagreement could produce a government crisis, followed by a change of ministers or a new coalition formula, or actually a change of offices of one of the ministers, without an elections, without fundamentally changing the political majority.
0: In the half century after the end of the Second World War, Italy was led by no fewer than 58 different governments. Then, in the early 1990s, a storm swept through Rome that changed everything. A massive legal investigation exposed a giant web of corruption in government. The revelations that emerged from the so-called Clean Hands probe led to the disintegration of the country's decades-long ruling parties. This laid the groundwork for a new era of politics that put the country on a very different path. One that was, for the first time in decades, prepared to include the far right.
2: Part 2, the rise of Giorgia Meloni.
0: In 1994, the man who was elected to lead Italy used his own television networks to broadcast his image daily, wore heavy makeup, dyed his hair, and told jokes at rallies. Long before politicians like Donald Trump in the United States or Jair Bolsonaro in Brazil rose to prominence, Silvio Berlusconi created the blueprint for modern right-wing populism. We've mentioned that current Prime Minister Giorgio Meloni has just exceeded his record for the number of days served in a single term. But Berlusconi was Prime Minister of Italy for three separate terms, between 1994 and 2011. In 2011, Berlusconi left office amid scandal and the aftermath of the global economic crisis. Meanwhile, Giorgia Meloni co-founded her own new right-wing party. But instead of seeking a place in the government, Meloni's Brothers of Italy functioned strictly in opposition. A decade passed and then came another difficult moment for the country, the COVID pandemic. A coalition of parties came together to guide Italy in a difficult time of need, pulling in nearly all major political forces. All that is, except the Brothers of Italy. Meloni had opted to stay out. Natalie Tocci is Professor of Practice at Johns Hopkins University School of Advanced International Studies. Our second expert witness says perhaps ironically, this decision set the scene for her rise to power almost 2 years later.
3: Well, I think it's actually really rather simple in the sense that she was the only party in the opposition. Back then, she represented 3% of the electorate. And in that time in opposition, that support grew from 3 to 30%. A very calculated gamble. I mean, she didn't really have much to lose. And indeed, it paid off extremely well.
0: In 2022, Meloni was elected as prime minister. True to the pattern of Italian politics, Brothers of Italy is part of a coalition, widely described as the country's most right-wing government since World War II. Meloni says her agenda is about defending Italy's national identity and strengthening borders.
3: Meloni is a Eurosceptic and she's a nationalist. She would probably refer to it as adhering to traditional values.
0: Even now, as Prime Minister, she continues to portray herself as an outsider.

0: cider.
1: She's always tried to cultivate this indeed fiery underdog image, which has kind of at times sat quite oddly with her own history. We're talking about someone who has been a member of parliament for a very, very, very long time, the best part of the last three decades, and someone who has been a minister and then obviously a prime minister for a very long time. So it's very difficult, actually, scratching the surface, to portray yourself as the underdog. But in a sense, it underlines how much of a good communicator she is, because she did actually manage to cultivate that image.
0: And the personality she presents is central to her success. In English, we might say it does what it says on the tin. In Italian, mantiene quello che promette.
1: She comes across as being quite genuine and authentic, which I think is one of really the key characteristics that makes someone a good politician these days. I think it's something that the public feels. Just think about Trump, for example. Trump is many things, but he comes across as being authentic. He is what he is. And I think it is something that people want and look for. Similarly, she has that. She comes across as being authentic, and this is part of the reason why she's such a skilled political communicator.
0: And Meloni has seemed quite eager to stay close to her political ideas.
1: For a very long time, not just in Italy, but in Europe and beyond, the far right really were pariah parties. And so if you choose that kind of political affiliation, and if you stick with it for basically your entire life, it's because you really believe in it. This is a sort of deep ideological conviction, which I think has really shaped who she is.
0: But if we're to understand her longevity, we need to look beyond Meloni's ideas and examine the Italy that brought her to power.
2: Part 3. Fraternal Relations.
3: So I'm Professor Leila Simona Talani, and I'm Professor of International Political Economy and Italian Politics at King's College London, as well as the Director of the Centre for Italian Politics.
0: As we've said, the country was badly battered by the COVID pandemic. It has one of the most elderly populations in the world and was the first Western nation to experience a major outbreak. When elections came around in 2022, Meloni became prime minister, but it wasn't as a direct result of winning a majority of the ballot.
3: The centre-right all united in 2022, in September 22, when they got to power, they had 42% of the votes, and the left, centre-left, if they had been united, they had 46%, but the left was not united, the left coalition, and so she gained power. That basically only means that she didn't have the majority of the electorate, but she rose to power only because the centre-left was very divided.
0: Nonetheless, Meloni has struggled to follow through on her pre-election goals, the first of which concerns migration. Before her appointment as Italy's Prime Minister, one of Meloni's most prominent campaign pledges was a call to establish a naval blockade in the Mediterranean Sea in order to physically block migrant boats from departing Libya and Tunisia. Meloni argued that Italy needed stronger border controls to curb irregular migration and protect the country's national identity. Then there is the question of Meloni's attitude towards Europe, which was, before her election, shall we say, distinctly negative. Before becoming Prime Minister, Meloni served as President of the European Conservatives and Reformist Party, a bloc of right-wing and Eurosceptic parties from across Europe. But since being in office, Meloni has embraced what one might term Eurorealism, appearing to get on famously with other leaders in the bloc. Our third expert witness says that Meloni has had to adjust her attitude for multiple reasons, the first being that Italy receives substantial funding from Brussels.
3: When you get into power and you realize that without the European Union, Italy wouldn't go anywhere, you start moving your position very much more in favor of the European Union. It's a lot of money. And it was given into installments to Italy, so she needed to keep very good relationship with the European Union to get the money.
0: Finally, it's worth saying that Europe's political wind

0: has shifted in Meloni's direction, bringing her closer to the norm.
1: Now the European Union is very much similar in terms of political ideas to the ones of Meloni's. Ms. Meloni has very similar ideas to the ideas that the majority in power at the European level has. And that is the third reason why she actually moved more away from Euroscepticism and more in favor of the European Union.
0: But will all of this be enough to keep her in power come the elections, which must take place by December of next year? Time for our fourth expert witness.
2: Part four, the voters' verdict.
0: The next general election must take place no later than at the end of 2027. But there are suggestions that Prime Minister Meloni is considering calling an earlier vote as soon as April 2027 to secure a second term before a potential slide in approval ratings.
3: Lorenzo Pregliasco, co-founder of Utrend, a polling agency in Italy.
0: Our fourth expert witness suggests that Meloni's longevity in government alone stands in her favour.
3: I think she will try to project this image of stability, of reliability, of political strength against an opposition that is seen by many as not really credible when it comes to leadership, when it comes to a common platform for the country, and when it comes to the core idea of being able to provide the country with a stable and reliable government in the future.
0: And to many, whether out of necessity or not, some of her hardline views seem to have moderated.
3: It is certainly true that she adapted herself, she adapted her rhetoric, her tones. She became way more cooperative with Europe, for example, than many expected. And so in a way, Meloni in government is not entirely the same politician she was in the opposition.
0: What then are her concrete accomplishments?
3: She will probably try to tell Italian voters that you may not agree with her on every policy, on everything the government did, but you know what she stands for. So she maybe will not have major achievements, major policy achievements. She cannot say that she was able to pass major legislation in her government. There were three constitutional reforms promised at the beginning of the Meloni government. Only one was approved, the judicial reform, and then it was rejected by Italian voters at the referendum. So in terms of structural intervention, there's not much she can bring to the table for the next electoral campaign.
0: But when it comes to Meloni's vulnerability, we must have a look at a new entry to the political scene. Roberto Vernacci, the former army general, has launched his own far-right party, Futuro Nazionale, attempting to capitalise on precisely the same issues that once propelled Meloni to power: immigration and crime.
3: In a way, Vernacci is trying to beat the right and Meloni herself on the same ground she used to beat the left. Probably she will try to tell Italian voters that a vote for Vernacci is a vote for the left, that a vote for Vernacci is basically pointless because the only effect of voting Vernacci is making it likelier for the left to win the general election. And this is what the election campaign will look like if the center-right coalition doesn't strike a deal with Vernacci.
0: Could Meloni's best option then be to bring Vernacci into government with her? That is, of course, if she wins enough votes.
3: It is unlikely that the center-right will find and strike a deal with Vernacci because it would make the center-right coalition look way more extreme to moderate voters. And this would prove very hard to do, especially for Forza Italia, that is the centrist, moderate party of the coalition. But surely there is still a chance that in the end, the center-right will be forced to form a coalition also with Futuro Nazionale. I would say that the more Vernacci grows in polls, the likelier it is.
0: Whilst the ballot box is often hard on incumbent leaders, perhaps this is her strongest card, which is why she's gearing up to play it.
3: But I think she will not be judged by voters, as we can say, against the

0: Almighty. Voters don't judge governments against the Almighty. They judge governments against the opposition, against the real alternative. And I think her game will be to tell Italian voters that in spite of all the shortcomings, in spite of the fact that the government could have done more, she is still more reliable, more credible, and preferable than the current opposition.
1: Now we return to our question. How did Italian politics become stable? Prime Minister Meloni has set a new record for post-war Italy as leading the longest-serving administration in almost 80 years. She faces an election by the end of next year, and there's speculation she'll opt to call a ballot sooner rather than later. If she wins, then Italy could enter new political territory. If Italian politics are to continue in a stable phase, then the proof will come in the end from the electorate. This inquiry was presented by me, Tania Beckett. The producer was Matt Toulson. The researcher was Amelia Cox. The editor was Tom Bigwood. And the technical producer, Cameron Ward.
2: That was The Inquiry from the BBC. I'm Saroja Coelho here on CBC Radio 1. Have a great day.
3: Good morning, Manitoba, from Treaty 5. I'm Mercy Marcusa, and this is Information Radio on a very special day of truth and reconciliation. And we have a special broadcast for you today. We are sitting in the Red Turtle Lodge. This is in Fisher River Cree Nation. We're some 2.5 hours north of Winnipeg. We're on the west shore of Lake Winnipeg with the beautiful Fisher River running through. And driving up here was Manitoba showing its finest. The colors of the trees and the marshes and the reds and the golds, just gorgeous. It's 13 degrees down in Winnipeg. Here in Fisher River this morning, it is 12 degrees, so pretty close to the same temperature today as we think about the hope, the pain, and the future of all of us in this country due to the effects of residential schools on this Orange Shirt Day. Thank you for joining us for our special show. We're on air with you with the morning show on CBC until 8:37 a.m., and you are listening on 89.3 FM, 990 a.m. on the app or watching on YouTube, where you'll see this gorgeous Red Turtle Lodge. Here in Fisher River, you might be listening on 95.7 FM. Good morning to Sierra Sanders and Corey Funk, as well as Mae McKillop and Darren Marash. That's our live crew team. We'll talk to Heather Wells in just a moment also. And big thanks to everyone else who had work in the show today. And especially thanks to the community for welcoming CBC here for Communities in Focus. We have people and reporters in the community all week long. So let's talk to Heather Wells about what our reporters have been working on. She's here with our developing news at 2 minutes to six.
4: Good morning. Well, First Nations investigators say they can now get on with the work of pinpointing the location of dozens of graves of children who died attending the Brandon Indian Residential School. The province and city of Brandon have taken over the former Turtle Crossing campground. Sioux Valley Dakota Nation Chief Jennifer Bone says the team is ready to use ground-penetrating radar to track the exact location of those graves. She says it is going to be a lengthy investigation. Fisher River Cree Nation, I'm sure you've talked about this while you're there, Marcy, has cut down on its reliance on the outside world as far as contractors go. Chief and Council put a policy in place requiring outside companies to hire local labor for any project on that First Nation. We'll tell you more in our next local news coming up at 6:30.
3: All right. Thank you, Heather.
4: Thank you.
3: And we have talked about that. It's something that Chief is going to tell us a little more about as well in the first hour. Stay tuned.
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6: This is World Report. Good morning. I'm Marcia Young. People across Canada are marking the National Day for Truth and Reconciliation. It is a day recognizing Indigenous families affected by Canada's residential school system. One Cree community has been searching for answers about their loved ones for decades. CBC Indigenous reporter Creason Achikute reports.

0: According to Brown University's Cost of War project, as many as 210,000 Iraqi civilians were killed from 2003 to 2023. Nearly 4,500 U.S. troops died during Operation Iraqi Freedom. In recent years, it has maintained a military presence as part of an international coalition fighting ISIS. But with that fight largely concluded, now their presence is also gone. Here's Yahya Rasool, a spokesperson for the commander-in-chief of the armed forces in Iraq. The base has been fully handed over, he says. There are no international coalition personnel present. Some analysts fear that the U.S. withdrawal could pave the way for Iran to further strengthen its influence in the country. Willie Lowry, CBC News, Jerusalem.
1: Ottawa is demanding the French government reverse a decision. France unilaterally granted fishing permits for an area east of Newfoundland. As Laura Howells reports, Paris approved commercial access to the contested waters.
2: I can't see how some other country can just come in and say, okay, we're going to take your crab.
3: Newfoundland crab harvester Robbie Green worried for his livelihood after the French president promised an exploratory fishing license for snow crab, something Canada says the French don't have the authority to do.
2: Everyone is really scared of the future and if this precedent gets set.
3: The license would be out of St. Pierre and Miquelon, islands off Newfoundland that belong to France. Canada has an exclusive economic zone off its coast. The French would fish outside of that on the Grand Banks Continental Shelf, a shallow, fish-rich area beneath the ocean. But Ottawa maintains that shelf belongs to Canada. Snow crab is Newfoundland and Labrador's most lucrative fishery, valued at over $700 million last year. If granted, the French license would represent about $20 million worth of crab per year for the next 5 years. The owner of the Saint-Pierre company that got the license says he doesn't want to hurt Canadian businesses and his crab will be processed in Canada. But he says they do have the right to fish there. On Parliament Hill, outrage from the conservative fisheries critic Clifford Small.
4: The Prime Minister is abandoning our sovereignty in favor of Europeans.
3: In a statement, Canada's Department of Fisheries and Oceans says it wants France to reverse its decision and says it's working closely with Global Affairs on next steps. Laura Howell, CBC News, St. John's.
1: Olympic champion Tessa Virtue has traded the ice rink for the dance floor. The CBC's Griffin Yeager tells us more.
5: The greatest ice dancers of their generation. Maybe.
6: For more than a decade, ice dancers Tessa Virtue and Scott Moyer were one of the most recognizable pairs in Canadian sport. Now Virtue is stepping off the ice and onto the dance floor.
7: It feels very much like returning to something and also utterly terrifying.
6: The Olympic and world champion is making her professional dance debut next month at Toronto's Fall for Dance North Festival. It's a massive shift for Virtue. She's used to sharing the ice and the podium as part of the most decorated ice dance team in Olympic history.
7: So far, this entire experience has been so collaborative that there's been no moment of loneliness or isolation.
6: After years of moving in sync on ice, Virtue is dancing to her own rhythm. Griffin Yeager, CBC News, Toronto.
1: And that is the latest national and international news from World Report News Anytime, cbcnews.ca. I'm Marcia Young.
8: What's the most lovely thing about living here in Fisher River? 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
8: And speaking of lovely people, Simon sure was lovely as well. If you want to see some photos of him, we'll get them up later. In his beautiful shirt yesterday, celebrating in community, as there's a lot of orange here in Fisher River. Today is the National Day for Truth and Reconciliation, and where we sit now is Red Turtle Lodge, Fisher River Cree Nation, about 2.5 hours north of Winnipeg on this very special day. This hour, we're going to explore some stories from here, including economic reconciliation. What does that mean? Well, it means that

0: Different First Nations take control of their own economic futures, but there are also businesses that have been hanging on in our communities for years. We're going to talk to a woman who was preparing a feast for 500 with pickerel fish from Lake Winnipeg yesterday. Her name is Loretta, so stay tuned for her story. She's been in business here for over 30 years. To more serious matters, the chief of Fisher River Cree Nation will join us live on Information Radio on CBC this morning. He says reconciliation here, in his view, would mean service delivery improvements. We're going to hear what specifically he wants to see and what he means by that. He's going to join us here at the Lodge coming up after 7:30. We're live in Fisher River Cree Nation. I'm Marcy Marcusa, and you're on CBC. 89.3 FM, 990 AM on the app, on YouTube. We're up here in Fisher River on 95.7 FM. Thanks for joining us. This September 30th broadcast is always a very special day for all of us in this country. Let's get to Heather Wells. She is here to remind us of headlines and developing news at 6:12 a.m. Good morning.
1: Good morning. Well, higher education in northern Manitoba has a new first. It is a degree in Cree. University College of the North has started what is officially called the Bachelor's in Innanamowen program. It offers students 1, 2, and 3 year program options, learning about Cree history, teachings, and language. We'll hear more about that. And a Northwest Ontario artist is commemorating the National Day of Truth and Reconciliation with a large piece of art at Richardson International Airport here in Winnipeg. The new installation is at the Arrivals Gate. It's pink and orange, with painted flowers and a portrait of a matriarch and a baby. She says it's to honor her grandmother who had to send her child away to residential school. So we'll hear that story coming up in our next local news at 6:30.
0: Heather Wells, you know that of all the places in Manitoba, I've never really been quite here. I've been to Peguis before, and Fisher River Cree Nation is just beyond Peguis. But it was just really interesting to see how the land changes here. And it's astonishing to me because all of a sudden the farmland really changes. There is some farmland, but mostly then you're getting into more marshy areas along the river. It's beautiful.
1: Yeah, I can tell the way you've been talking about it. It sounds like something we need to see.
0: Yeah, well, I've got to get some photos here and get those up for people down south. It really is worth the trip up to some of our gorgeous parts of Manitoba.
1: And it's not that far, right?
0: It's not. I mean, a couple hours and you're here. Yeah. All right, let's get into the weather forecast. I've been talking about this beautiful fall weather, so let's look at it. It's 12 degrees in Winnipeg right now, the high 17. It's going to be sunny today for the last day of September. Here in Fisher River, we are at 11 degrees currently. Winds are west at 13. Similar forecast to Winnipeg. Over in Brandon currently, it is 6 degrees, and your day is looking like a high of 15 with a mix of sun and cloud. Thompson, though, we are expecting a cloudy day with showers beginning early this morning. So if you're heading out for anything for Truth and Reconciliation, you might need an umbrella. Also, winds are west at 30 to 50 today. Your temperature steady right around 9 degrees. So that's what the weather's looking like. If you do need to call us in morning traffic, please do. You can always call our studio control room back in Winnipeg, and they will get you on the line. It is 788-3093 with any updates.

So to start the show this morning, let's just remind ourselves what September 30th is all about. A day for truth and a day to hear the truth again from residential school survivors all across this nation. The truth of what they survived, the truth of the colonial system, the truth of the impacts on their families over years, their families, your families, our families over years here in Canada. And that is the truth. The reconciliation, the hope of the future, the kids that sang in the school here in Fisher River Cree Nation yesterday in Cree. The kids that will be here later this morning on our show singing for us, reclaiming a language that so many generations lost. Those are, of course, just small, broad strokes. Today, though, Fisher River Cree Nation has allowed CBC to be in their beautiful healing space, Red Turtle Lodge. This place was built 2 years ago and was a vision and a dream of community members who wanted a space to heal, to learn, to reclaim, to reconcile. Around me, we have ceilings that are about 40 feet tall. It's an amphitheater. It's circular. It's beautiful. It's been built all in wood. And then you have these huge wood timbers that hold up the circular roof, and each one wrapped around it in

0: An orange tarp has one of the teachings on it. So I'm surrounded by words that say love and happiness and strength and thankfulness. And we're going to hear more about why that is so important here in this community as we explore with the people of Fisher River Cree Nation what truth and reconciliation means to them. Let's begin talking about what I just mentioned, which is economic reconciliation. As I mentioned, Fisher River First Nation and a lot of other First Nations right now are in very deliberate processes of building up their economic strength and autonomy. And we're going to hear from the chief in this hour a little more about what that looks like. But there are also those people who have been working hard in these communities, especially in Manitoba, for years. And the first person we're going to hear from is one of them. 31 years is a very long time to be in business, but a modest house on the highway through Fisher River has this simple sign on it with lavish lettering, and it says Loretta Lynn's Family Dining. This is a restaurant that's been here for more than three decades, as I mentioned. The sit-down spot, though, pivoted to takeout and catering after the pandemic. I dropped in yesterday to find Loretta Cochran preparing for a huge community feast here.
1: Hi.
0: And there's Loretta. Hello, how are you?
1: I'm good, thank you.
0: Look at this. Do I need to start outside? What's going on outside?
1: Well, that's where they're fish frying.
0: Let's go. This is Loretta, by the way. She's always on the move. And we are in her kitchen, and they are cooking right now for a big feast. How many people?
1: We are preparing for 500.
0: Yeah, and you say that like it's like a casual thing. Do you often prepare for big numbers, Loretta?
1: Yes. That's usually our largest number that we cater to.
0: Yeah, 500. Yeah. And this is right in Fisher River, but do you serve surrounding areas with your business too?
1: Yes.
0: Yeah. How far afield do you go?
1: We go to Peguis, Fisher Branch. Oh, and actually we went to Winnipeg.
0: Oh, you have done Winnipeg, too.
2: We have been to Winnipeg.
0: Okay, we're starting out back, you said.
2: So you're going to have to
0: see the operation. Wow, okay. So, here we're going down a back ramp into a field, and we're going over a pot of oil where there's three people sitting and frying. Ooh, I won't get too close. So where'd this fish come from?
1: This fish is caught on Lake Winnipeg.
0: Yeah, and who brought it here for you?
1: Rusty Johansson.
0: Yep.
1: Yeah, he's a Fisher River Cree Nation band member.
0: Great.
1: Yeah, and he has a business. The fish came beautifully done, and so we just had the breading of it all.
0: Yeah, and then over here you've got just sort of trays of like the fillets of fish. What kind of fish are being fried up here?
1: Pickerel.
0: All pickerel. I love pickerel.
1: Yeah, that's everybody's favorite.
0: Yeah, amazing. How much pickerel do you have to fry? Like how many pounds did you get delivered here?
1: 175 pounds.
0: Wow, that's a lot of work. How long is it going to take to fry it all up?
1: Well, we hope to be done by 4 o'clock.
0: In other words, get out of the way, lady, and stop interviewing me. When did you start, Loretta?
1: We started at about 11.
0: Okay, bye, fryers. Hey. Shy fryers. Okay, let's go in the kitchen. What does it feel like to feed the community, Loretta? Where do you get that? Every cook has some kind of spirit, right? So where do you get it from?
1: Well, we get the adrenaline going, and we get and it's just a great feeling feeding the community. Well, I'll be going into 32 years, 1995.
0: All right, around me is like boxes of drinks. There's vats of everything. So what's happening here?
1: Chicken fingers.
0: Okay.
1: Yeah, so we have potatoes happening. We have corn happening, gravy, homemade Boston beans.
0: Whoa. The gold. I call this the gold.
1: Bannock biscuits. A lot of people love to have beets.
0: My people like to have beets. My people are Ukrainian. I know all about the beets.
1: Yeah.
0: All about the beets.
1: Yeah, all about the beets.
0: So tell me a little bit about where you learned some of these like recipes from, especially some of the traditional things out here.
1: Oh, I would have to say from my parents.
0: Yeah.
1: Growing up, like, it was all about the gardening, potatoes, all the vegetables were grown. So whatever came from the garden was all, like in the fall time, we were all outside picking. The kids are all outside picking the potatoes. The vegetables that were all like canned.
0: Here on Fisher River, did you grow up right here?
1: Yes, yeah. Right here on the community.
0: Yeah.
1: How did our parents do it back in the day with so many children? And then they did all this and you never heard a complaint.
0: Right.
1: They just did it. And I would just say, oh, our beautiful parents are looking down on us just having a chuckle. You should have paid more attention.

0: kids.
1: How many kids, Loretta, were they taking care of?
0: Well, I grew up with a family of seven.
1: Wow.
0: Oh, yeah, and then my dad, he was a fisherman. That was his livelihood, and that's how we supported his family. He was all seasonal, fisherman.
1: Your name is not Loretta Lynn.
0: Yes, it is.
1: Because your last name is, isn't it Cochran?
0: Oh, it's Cochran, but that's my middle name. Oh, yeah, and then people said, do you sing also? I said, actually, I'm a fisherman's daughter, Loretta Lynn.
1: Thank you very much for letting me interrupt your busy day. I'm going to let you get back to it. Thank you.
0: Okay, thank you. Have a good day.
2: So did you catch that? She's a fisherman's daughter, not a coal miner's daughter, a.k.a. the song, the movie, Loretta Lynn. Some of you will get that out there. That's Loretta Lynn Cochran. She lives here in Fisher River Cree Nation. Now, yesterday, all that food went over to a feast for 500 people, many people clad in orange, and a lot of elders there, and also some very special residential school survivors were there as well. This was behind the health center last night, and it was so much fun, and I got to talk to people because I was just helping Loretta to serve, actually. And so we were behind the line and meeting people. So much laughter, so much joy in this community of Fisher River Cree Nation. It really is a special place. Later in the show, one of the people that Corey Funk spoke with at that feast yesterday here in Fisher River is 85 years old. She attended four residential schools and she still speaks Cree. We'll have her incredible story coming up on a special edition on this Truth and Reconciliation Day of Information Radio.
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2: 6:23 a.m. is the time right now. It is 16 degrees as a daytime high here in Fisher River. Right now, it is 11 degrees. In Winnipeg, currently, it is 12 degrees. Winnipeg will be sunny today. In Fisher River today, a mix of sun and cloud. It should clear this afternoon, but no rain, which is good because they have a lot of outdoor activities and a special walk that's planned for later this morning here for September 30th. Well, as you've been hearing in the news with Heather this morning, the province has partnered with the city of Brandon. They're buying Turtle Crossing Campground. This is the former campground, which is a confirmed burial site associated with the former Brandon Indian Residential School. That school opened in 1895. It was closed in 1972. According to the province, grave markers were removed in 1921 as the area was converted to a park, which in 2001 was sold to the city, and then it became a privately owned campground. So that's the history. But this is where it's going to go next. Premier Wab Kanu is dedicating a memorial to the site later this afternoon. He spoke with the CBC's Cameron McIntosh at the site of the burial ground yesterday, and he started by showing Cameron some historical newspaper articles about the school.
4: These are children who died at the Brandon Indian Residential School, documented in the newspapers around Manitoba. This one's in the Winnipeg Tribune, Winnipeg Free Press. This one was significant because this is a child from the same community as the Grand Chief who's here with us today. And so what I'm conveying is that the Brandon Residential School Cemetery is one of the most extensively documented residential school cemeteries in Canada. And the documentation is based on church records. It's based on contemporaneous newspaper accounts. It's based on the vital statistics records of the province. It did not rely on ground penetrating radar to prove that there were kids here. People may be curious about the scale.
5: So how important is it right now to have this land in the hands of Sioux Valley or in the care of Sioux Valley? And to pinpoint where those graves are?
4: Well, the graves are here. It's well documented. And I think at all times it's important for us as Canadians to honor the history of residential schools, the survivors, the parents left behind, the children who never came home. But in this era of residential school denialism, I think it's even more important. People who deny the attempted COVID.

0: cultural genocide try to say, show me the graves. Here are the graves. There was a group in Kamloops saying, got bones? We just bought the property, and we're going to transfer it to the First Nations. Now, there's no persuading extremists, but for the vast, reasonable middle of Canadians who may see stuff on social media that is nonsense, we need to preserve a site like this one, as well as the very well-documented history of the deaths that took place in residential schools and the records that show where these children are buried, because there can be no denying what took place. In terms of Canada's knowledge of what happened at the Brandon in Indian Residential School, there is a cemetery right here. There's no denying that. That is a fact. And so the only thing I hope in the future is just that kids like these ones, kids of any background, will know what took place and will learn about human rights and what we can do differently.
1: That was Premier Wab Kanu speaking yesterday with the CBC's Cameron McIntosh at the site of the burial ground on the grounds of the former Indian Residential School in Brandon. There's a connection here we're going to hear about later, because later we're going to have Stan McKay from Fisher River Cree Nation on, and I talked to him yesterday. Stan lives here. He's one of the respected elders here, and he said his sisters were taken from here to Brandon Indian Residential School, which he described as horrible. So horrible that they ended up trying to make efforts to move his sisters, which they did move two of them, to the Birtle School, which he said in his words was not much better. Felt like he was incarcerated when he went to Birtle. He said sleeping on steel bunks with thin mattresses, and he said they were treated like inmates. But we'll hear more from Stan coming up as our special show for Truth and Reconciliation Day continues with those painful truths. We also have music to play for you this morning. There's no shortage of beautiful music and meaningful music that is coming from Indigenous artists in honor of today across this nation. This is Wyatt C. Lewis and Bobtail Road.

0: just giving you a taste of some of the artists across this country this morning. Indigenous artist there, Wyatt C. Lewis, a Cree singer-songwriter based in Calgary. If you want to find the full tune, go to the album Chandler. That was Bobtail Road. Next, we have your CBC News from Anna.
1: This is CBC News. Good morning. I'm Heather Wells in Winnipeg at 6:30. It is clear. Feels a little chilly. It's 12 degrees right now. We are going to warm up above seasonal for this last day of September. A mix of sun and clouds and a high today of 17. On this National Day for Truth and Reconciliation, First Nations investigators are ready to research the exact location of dozens of graves of children who died attending the Brandon Indian Residential School. The province and the city of Brandon have taken over the former Turtle Crossing campground. Jennifer Bone is chief of Sioux Valley Dakota Nation. Children from her community and from several Northern First Nations died while attending the school.
2: There'll be discussions with Sioux Valley and our other Indigenous partners on what the next steps are going to be. I know our investigative team is ready to do the work, and we have the support and technical expertise to move forward.
1: Investigators plan to use ground-penetrating radar to track the location of the graves. Records show 56 children are buried at that site. At a time when demand for skilled trades is at a premium across the province, Fisher River Cree Nation is doubling down on education to build a homegrown workforce. Leaders on the First Nation are increasingly partnering with universities and colleges to provide training opportunities right in the community. Chief David Crate describes the effort as a form of economic reconciliation.
3: We deliver them here local in the community because it means the families can stay here in the community. They don't have to move to the city of Winnipeg or Brandon or wherever. So they stay at the home, do the training right at home.
1: Fisher River's chief and council put a policy in place requiring outside companies to hire local labor for any project on the First Nation. There is a new first in northern Manitoba, a post-secondary degree program to learn Cree. University College of the North has kicked off its bachelor's in Inanamoan at its campuses in Thompson and the Paw. The program offers students 1, 2, and 3 year program options. Students don't have to know the language beforehand. They'll learn about the language and Cree history and teachings. Melanie Belmore is UCN's Dean of Inanamoan.
4: It's a huge task in developing, and it's, of course, it's a lot of work right now because some of these courses, and especially for the instructors as well, because some of these courses that we're developing are so brand new.
1: And Belmore also hopes the program can expand to other UCN campuses in the future. Some Winnipeggers say they are let down by Abhi Khan's decision to resign as leader of the Manitoba Progressive Conservative Party. Khan announced Monday he was stepping down.
5: It's unfortunate, and it puts them back into turmoil, and they have to find a new leader.
6: And he seemed like one of the, as I said, dedicated. He was earnest. He believed in what he was doing and such. So it was kind of a disappointment.
7: So it surprised me that he resigned, but I guess he felt that his party wasn't supporting him, or he wasn't in favor of where the party was going.
1: Khan says he will stay on as the MLA for Fort White, sitting as an independent. Conrad North is now the PC interim leader. Well, some scary moments on a flight from Dubai to Israel.
8: The plane start to lose control. So all the people, they scream, they think they're going.
1: This woman's daughter was on the Fly Dubai flight today when a fight broke out between two pilots.
8: The guy, he took a knife and tried to kill the pilot.
1: She says two other pilots were able to take over the controls. The flight forced the plane to make an emergency landing in Saudi Arabia. It also prompted emergency alerts for a suspected hijacking. An Israeli official says its government was scrambling its warplanes, preparing a response. Both the pilot and co-pilot have been hospitalized, according to airport officials. The extent of their injuries has not been made public. You can hear the latest national and international news coming up on World Report at at 7. A Northwest Ontario artist is commemorating the National Day for Truth and Reconciliation with a large piece of art at Winnipeg's Richardson International Airport. The new installation at the YWG sign welcomes travelers at the arrivals gate. It's pink and orange with painted flowers and the portrait of a matriarch and a baby. The piece was designed by Storm Anjakoneb, an artist from Lac Seul First Nation. She says it was an important project to honor her grandmother and the hardships she endured.
9: I am a mother, and it's up to me to carry our culture forward. It's up to me to raise my son with our culture and for him to grow up with pride, because when I was younger, I was learning at the same time as my mother, because it was taken away from my grandmother.
1: And she says she drew her grandmother in the art installation and didn't let her know until the final project was unveiled in front of family. She says they were speechless, adding it was a heartwarming moment. You can find the latest news updated throughout the day. Just head to cbc.ca/Manitoba.
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0: wondering in your regional forecast all across Manitoba on this last day of September, Truth and Reconciliation Day, September 30th. We are live in Fisher River Cree Nation, as we've mentioned. I'm Marcy Marcusa, and here, let's start with your forecast. Your high is 16. Mix of sun and cloud. It should clear off this afternoon. And currently here in Fisher River, we are sitting at right around 11 degrees. Winnipeg's going to be sunny today, a high of 17 degrees where you are, which is 2.5 hours south of where we are here. Sunny high 17 in Winnipeg, and your high today, your current temperature is 12 degrees. And then in Dauphin, it's 9 degrees currently. You're expecting a 30% chance of showers this afternoon. It should, though, clear out a little later and a high of 17. In Brandon, 6 degrees, a mix of sun and cloud for you with a high of 15. Winds are northwest 30 to 50, but a pretty good day for events today if you have the day off and you're going to be attending some ceremony or some walks. And then up in Thompson, you'll need an umbrella for those events because light rain is already falling. It is 9 degrees. And today, cloudy with those showers continuing. Temperature will be steady right around 9, so won't change much. And it's going to be gusty winds today. Winds will be west in Thompson, 30 gusting to 50. In traffic, we'd love it if you give us a call, whether you're on the highway today or in communities across Manitoba. You can let us know what's happening on the commuter line at 788-3093. And I suspect things will be quieter today because most people are off. 6:37 a.m., I'm Marcy Marcusa. Thanks so much for joining us this morning. Right now, let's go to Paul McGowan, who is here with us today with our business news. Good morning.
1: Good morning, Marcy.
0: So let's start with the G20 trade ministers. They're meeting this week in Wisconsin. What's expected there, Paul?
1: Well, it has the potential to be a sort of unusual summit. The G20 as an organization is dedicated to promoting international economic stability. And this week's host, the United States, has not really been doing that. So we've heard that this meeting of trade ministers could see a bunch of high-level meetings on the sidelines with countries like Canada devising ways to work around the United States. Canada will be represented in Wisconsin by International Trade Minister Maninder Sidhu. He told CBC that his goal this week in meeting with other ministers is continued trade diversification. And while Sidhu is expected to cross paths with U.S. Trade Representative Jamieson Greer, it is not expected that we'll see any kind of revival of trade talks between Canada and the U.S. Sidhu says that his focus will be on other meetings, including with the European Union and India.
0: Well, let's talk about another story here. Canadian breweries and distilleries can't sell to the U.S. right now. And you might not know, Paul, but Fisher River Cree Nation is pretty close to Gimli, Manitoba. And that's, of course, where they make Crown Royal.
1: Okay.
0: So we're feeling that pain in Manitoba. But it doesn't mean that Americans aren't consuming, actually, Canadian alcohol. Is that right?
1: That is right. And yeah, you mentioned the example of Crown Royal, which happens to get around that U.S. ban because it is distilled, of course, in Canada, but is bottled in the U.S. But there are other companies that have found temporary workarounds for retailers and drinking establishments in the United States that want to maintain their Canadian offerings. So you have companies like Moosehead, for example, that simply tried to ship as much product as possible before this U.S. ban took effect. CEO Andrew Hollande noted that the strategy was not particularly cost effective, in part because other businesses were racing to do the same, and so shipping premiums were high. But there's also this loophole on containers larger than 4 liters. And so some Canadian whiskeys and liqueurs are being sold in bulk and then rebottled once they reach the United States. But to go back to a company like Moosehead for a second, 15% of their sales come from the United States. So the ban means a complete loss of that segment of their customer base. And it means that Canadian producers, like their U.S. counterparts 18 months ago, are left wondering how they're going to make up the difference.
0: Super interesting, especially the rebottling aspect of the products.
1: Yeah.
0: All right. Thanks a lot, Paul. Appreciate it.
1: Thanks, Marcy.
0: That's Paul McGowan with our morning business news on CBC. Time right now is 6:41 a.m. I'm Marcy Marcusa. We're broadcasting live from the beautiful Red Turtle Lodge here in Fisher River Cree Nation. And this space is just so special, surrounded by all the teachings. It smells of the sage. I'm looking right now at big bins full of different hides that are used to teach in drum making and such. It's a spiritual place. It's a place the community is proud of. It was built here in Fisher River just 2 years ago. The grand opening happened. But as you heard, there's so much building going on here. So we're going to talk to the chief in this half hour.

0: More about what the future of reconciliation looks like here in Fisher River Creation on this September 30th, National Day of Truth and Reconciliation. And I do want to nod to the fact that every September 30th, CBC tries to be in a First Nation community. And it's been very interesting to me to culturally learn about the differences and the different truths and also the different needs and senses of what reconciliation is. And of course, because of the diversity of our Indigenous people and places, not just across the country, but across Manitoba. So up in St. Teresa Point, I mean, they had very traditional ways of living, but they had very basic needs that were not being met. We did a lot of stories about the fact that they needed roads paved, hospitals. They needed a winter road for access, they were asking about. Here, of course, Fisher River Cree Nation is 2.5 hours just north of Winnipeg, so it's closer to more urban centers, very close to Gimli, of course, as well, and Peguis, just down the way. So more of an urban sensibility. You do find paved roads here. You do find a ton of building, as we've been hearing on the news. But you also find that they are ahead of the game when it comes to their own self-governance. And we're going to hear why that has happened here and where they want to go next. Because this is a very strong, ambitious community, Fisher River Cree Nation. So the chief will be on here from Treaty 5 coming up. There's about 1,500 people on reserve, in case you're curious, and 4,700 people are members of this nation. Well, let's hear from one of those people as we continue our live show. Yesterday, students at Charles Sinclair School acknowledged Orange Shirt Day because today they're off school. Cindy Osham is a rehab assistant with Jordan's principal in Fisher River, and Sierra Sanders was at the school and speaking with her.
1: I work with a lot of the kids, and I'm here. I used to work here, so I come here a lot and to be with the kids. It's such a lovely sight knowing that they're being taught of what happened back then and how they can support, how they see everybody supporting the Orange Shirt Day. And it's just such a sight to see.
2: Do you have family members? Do you know people that were in residential schools?
1: Yes, my mother-in-law went to residential school in Birtle. Yeah, so it's a little bit triggering when we talk about stuff like this. She told us many stories, you know, and it's very heartbreaking, you know, and that's why I'm so glad everybody is recognizing today. For one thing, being educated on the Orange Shirt Day and knowing, you know, what the difference of what they went through in the past and what it is today, you know, and just being able to recognize when people talk about it. So the education part is great.
0: That was the CBC Sierra Sanders speaking with Cindy Asham. She's a rehab assistant with Jordan's principal in Fisher River Cree Nation. The time right now is 6:44 a.m.
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0: Well, let's continue our live show here from Red Turtle Lodge in Fisher River Cree Nation with a guest who's just come in to join us. If you're watching on YouTube this morning, then you can see who our guest is. He's either been on council or chief here since back in 1985. As I mentioned, there are 47 members of this community and about 1,500 of them live on reserve. And Chief Crate is with us, Chief David Crate. Thank you so much for being with us this morning.
4: Yeah, thanks for being. Good morning.
0: And thank you for having CBC in your community all week. We really appreciate your time and generosity.
4: Yes, thank you.
0: I want to start with asking what true reconciliation would look like in your view, Chief, here in your community.
4: Well, this morning, when I got up this morning and I was sitting having my coffee this morning before I came over to the Red Turtle Lodge, the first thing that came to my mind were my siblings, my older brother and my older sisters that were residential school survivors, and I thought about them, and I thought about their lives, and one of the main things that happened to my sisters and my brother, the loss of the language, loss of our Cree language, and my oldest sibling, her name was Elsie,

0: she was adamant about retaining her language, not retaining, but to get her language back. And when she traveled to the north, as she became a registered nurse, and this was like early on in the 60s, and she traveled to the north, and she spent time in our sister nation of Norway House Cree Nation. She was able to learn her language again, and she brought that back home to the family, and she was very adamant that relatives in the family, you know, should take it upon themselves to learn the language. And that always stuck with me. Even though I'm not a fluent Cree speaker, I have a fairly decent understanding of the language. And my parents were both fluent Cree speakers, but for some reason they never taught the younger siblings in the family. And I don't know why that was.
1: As you're thinking about Elsie today, may I ask you what it feels like for you then to be chief of this community and walk into the school and be greeted by the kids in Cree? Because that's, I think, one of the things that happens, right? Don't they learn a new word every day there?
0: They do, yes, they do. And it's very, as I mentioned earlier in the week, it's very uplifting going into the elementary school and hearing that. And the thing is, wanting to converse with the younger people, when they say, Tansy, hello, you know, how are you? You want to be able to respond to them. So it pushes us to want to learn our language. And the language initiative here in the community is it's a high priority for the leadership and our education authority. And at one day in the future, we want to have a full immersion school where if you go to our school, you know for certain that you're going to be taught the Cree language. And that's our goal.
1: You can see that everywhere. Now, you're going to have to help me with pronunciation because I was writing down names of the street signs. So reclamation of language here is a big issue, a big part of reconciliation, as you just said. So some of the signs when I was coming into your community, Ocek, Fisher Road, Mickey Wap, Close,
0: okay, Ocek Way. Yeah.
1: When did your English and Cree street signs go up? They look fairly
0: new.
1: That
0: was just recent this summer, but the language initiative started a few years ago, and we have a very active elders group in the community, and they were, we'll call them the sounding board for the language initiative. A lot of the language signs that you see in the community came from the elders, but it also came from the families that reside in those areas of the community where you see the street signs.
1: I'm seeing some of the last names, actually, of
0: yes,
1: people.
0: Yes, exactly.
1: I saw McKay, Sinclair. Mm-hmm.
0: Yes.
1: Yeah.
0: Yeah. That's how we took it out to the community, and we wanted them to provide us feedback.
1: You had shared with me that reconciliation in Fisher River Cree Nation, because, you know, there's truths of the day when you woke up thinking of your sisters, as you said, your siblings, rather. Mm-hmm. But reconciliation here, a lot of it is economic. We've been hearing about this, the amazing building and using local building, you know, employees to build up your community, all the initiatives you have here. And you had shared that service delivery is something you still really want to improve across the board. In what ways?
0: Well, we look at on a yearly basis, the leadership here, we go through a planning session, a strategic planning, we call it. We sit and we look at all our priorities that we had the previous year, and we see whether or not we met our goals, and if we didn't, then, you know, what do we need to do to revamp it to get to that point where we know we feel good about it, that it's completed. We do that yearly, but our organizations all go through a planning process here, local also. And that's how I think planning, I'll tell you straight up that planning is really big in the community, in particular with the leadership. We drive a lot of the planning initiatives in the community. And one of the things I found personally over the years, and when I deal with both federal and provincial governments, if you take a completed plan to them and they know they can see what the end result is, you're going to be more successful.
1: Is that why you have $30 million in capital projects on the go? I mean, that's an enormous number.
0: That is one of the reasons,
1: yeah.
0: Yes.
1: Why is it important that that the community be building the community? We're hearing about the local initiatives.
0: Going back to the 70s and early 80s, if we had major capital projects in the community, what you

0: would see here is a non-First Nation company coming into the community and doing the build for us. And but we've flipped that in, you know, the 30 years that we've been working on our capacity development. We've flipped it to a point now that our local companies will do the build for us. There's only specialty items that we may not be able to supply that you'll see a non-First Nation company come into the community.
1: And I really can't stress enough, I mean, when you come into the community, you know, you're going through obviously paved roads and such, yes, as I mentioned, but when you look off, I mean, there's the hotel is undergoing renovation, there's different equipment all over the place, like digging and building, and there's a development lot for housing and such, and for all kinds of different projects. When I look around town, though, what I don't see is numbers on people homes. I saw a lot of people out front with their riding lawnmowers, and it's a very neat community, I gotta say. Your residents, I don't know if you find them, Chief Crate, for not mowing the lawn, but everybody was, properties were all very beautiful. But you're putting numbers on the homes. Tell me about that.
0: Well, that has to do with our part of our community planning. We want to be to a point that we'll be able to have the 911 emergency system implemented here, and we'll be able to, you know, if we have an emergency, policing, you call 911, and then, of course, they'll know exactly where they have to go in the community, which home they have to go to, which driveway, which street, right? So, yeah, we just want to be the similar to any municipality or the city of Winnipeg that will be able to have that service available here in the community.
1: This is the sixth year for the National Day of Truth and Reconciliation. When you think about today and when you think about tomorrow, like the real reconciliation here in Fisher River Cree Nation and by extension in the country, what do you hope the next chapter brings?
0: Well, I think part of it will be, and like we want to incorporate a lot of the history of our people, including the residential school, the day school situation. We want to incorporate that as a part of our curriculum and our education, that the future generations will know, you know, what happened and what happened to the people. But they also want to know how we deal with it in the present day. And, you know, it's not something, I don't think, that we want to, you know, dwell on. Our people here are want to move forward. We want to, you know, do a lot of healing for our members. Like the Red Turtle Lodge here was given a mandate to support healing for our people here in the community, but also culture is very important for the community here. Like when I grew up, the older generation didn't know anything about our culture, and I took it upon myself, and that came again through my older sister Elsie, you know, by going out to ceremonies and bringing back what she could pick up to share with our family and the relatives. And I picked it up when I was very young. I think I was 24 when I went to my first Sundance in Saskatchewan. And I came back home and I became a helper to one of the elders here that brought ceremony back to our community. And since that time, I've been adamant that, you know, culture had to be a big part of our growth.
1: I'm noticing you're talking about Elsie. Is Elsie not with us anymore? I apologize.
0: No, sadly, she passed during the COVID outbreak.
1: So I'm asking that because I wonder what she would think of this, Red Turtle Lodge.
0: She would be proud of what we have here today.
1: Yeah.
0: Yeah.
1: Yeah. Last question is political. Premier Wapkanoo is on the program tomorrow with us live. What do you need from the province when it comes to the future of reconciliation moving forward? I mean, you mentioned a whole bunch of things there, economic needs and educational needs. And what might you ask of the province?
0: Well, I think with the province, with our current government, I think they need to sit at the table with us and support the planning that's going on for our region here. Like Fisher River is one of the drivers in the region that I would hope that the premier, you know, would support the initiatives that happen here local, because it's not only benefiting the community here, but it's benefiting the region. Like the economic development drivers that we're doing here in the community, it benefits a lot of different people.
1: Have a peaceful day. I know there's a lot of things planned today for September 30th. And thank you very much again, Chief Gray, for having us.
0: Thank you very much for having me this morning.
1: Ikose to you as well. That is Chief David Crate, the leader here in Fisher River Cree Nation. And so one of the things

0: they'll be doing is walking to the place where we are, Red Turtle Lodge, this morning. Survivors and others will be wearing red shirts, orange shirts rather, and walking from Memorial Park here in Fisher River and here to Turtle, Red Turtle Lodge, a little bit later this morning. There's a pipe ceremony. We'll be hearing from residential school survivors as well. It is 3 minutes now to 7 o'clock. I'm Marcy Marcusa. We are live here on this National Day of Truth and Reconciliation. Well, in your community in Manitoba today, you might need to get outside and attend a walk of your own. So let's have a dip into the forecast once again. In Fisher River, it's going to be pretty good. It's 11 degrees, the high today 16, sun and cloud that should clear this afternoon. In Winnipeg, also nice, sunny, a high of 17 degrees for events today. And currently in the city of Winnipeg, it is 12 degrees. In traffic this morning, I'm not seeing any problems, so call us if you do have an issue. It's 788-3093, and that is where you can reach us. In the next hour of Information Radio, we have a lot coming up on our special broadcast here from Fisher River. After 7 o'clock, progress when it comes to reconciliation can sometimes be seen in the smallest of ways. We're going to hear about a little boy who brought his mother to laughter and tears in one moment while she was cooking hot dogs that told her how far Indigenous teaching has come. It's a really special moment and a lovely interview, so stay tuned for that after 7. Also after 7 o'clock, restorative justice. It's more than just an idea. It is call to action number 32 that allows judges to use alternative restorative sentencing options. We'll find out what that looks like here in Fisher River. And then at 10 to 8, she's 85. She went to 4 residential schools. And you know what? She still speaks Cree. How did she retain her language? Her story is coming up on our special broadcast. Right now, let's go to Heather Wells for news headlines ahead of 7 o'clock.
1: Good morning. Well, First Nations investigators say they can now get on with the work of pinpointing the location of dozens of graves of children who died attending the Brandon Indian Residential School. The province and city of Brandon have taken over the former Turtle Crossing campground. The chief at Sioux Valley Dakota Nation says records show 56 children are buried at that site. Higher education in northern Manitoba has a new first. It's a degree in Cree. University College of the North has started this program. It's a 1, 2, or 3 year option, learning about Cree history, teachings, and language. We'll hear more coming up in our next local news at 7:30.
0: All right. Thank you, Heather.
1: Thank you.
0: Well, we have more music and more stories coming up live from Fisher River Cree Nation. I also want to mention that now that it's 7 o'clock, if you're up and thinking about the day, what or whom do you think about on this National Day for Truth and Reconciliation? You just heard Chief Crate saying he woke up this September 30th thinking about his siblings and their experiences and their reclamation of language later in life. So what are you thinking about on this day? What does it mean to you as a resident here in Manitoba? Love to hear from you. 788-3205 if you want to call, or I'm Marcy Marcusa on Facebook. Stay with us. World Report is next on CBC 89.3 FM, 990 AM on the app and YouTube. 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
3: This is World Report. Good morning. I'm Marcia Young. Today is the National Day for Truth and Reconciliation. Ceremonies are being held across the country. They will honor the thousands of Indigenous families affected by Canada's residential school system. Manitoba Premier Wab Kanu will be dedicating a memorial to residential school children in Brandon today. As the CBC's Cameron McIntosh tells us, the province is taking possession of a cemetery site that sat mostly forgotten for decades.
4: My first time seeing it.
5: What strikes you?
6: Walking along a black metal fence, Manitoba Premier Wab Kanu is looking at a residential school cemetery.
4: Like the headstones and the monuments that have been here in the past are gone.
6: For decades, the graveyard sat beneath a campground. Manitoba has just bought the land.
4: The deaths and the burials are well documented.
6: Pointing to obituaries, Kanu says memories of the children and preservation of the cemetery are important to Canada's history.
4: People who deny the attempted cultural genocide try to say, show me the graves. Here are the graves.

0: more harm than good. He has reopened the debate.
1: We have to look at what is doable and what would be the pros and cons of each.
0: Burnham is the UK's seventh Prime Minister since the Brexit vote. A decade of political instability coupled with an economy trying to reset itself outside the EU and against wider global impacts has left even those who supported Brexit questioning the outcome. Whether this means another public referendum is unclear, but Burnham says he will listen.
1: We could stay as we are. That's definitely an option if people think this is the right place to stay.
0: This ruling Labour government wants to reset its relationship with the EU. Opposition Conservatives say all it will do is reopen old wounds. Anna Cunningham, CBC News, London.
2: Ottawa is demanding the French government reverse a decision. France unilaterally granted fishing permits for an area east of Newfoundland. Paris approved commercial access to the contested waters. As the CBC's Laura Howells reports, local harvesters warn their livelihoods are under threat.
3: I can't see how some other country can just come in and say, okay, we're going to take your crab.
4: Newfoundland crab harvester Robbie Green worried for his livelihood after the French president promised an exploratory fishing license for snow crab, something Canada says the French don't have the authority to do.
3: Everyone is really scared of the future and if this precedent gets set.
4: The license would be out of Saint-Pierre and Miquelon, islands off Newfoundland that belong to France. Canada has an exclusive economic zone off its coast. The French would fish outside of that on the Grand Banks Continental Shelf, a shallow, fish-rich area beneath the ocean. But Ottawa maintains that shelf belongs to Canada. Snow crab is Newfoundland and Labrador's most lucrative fishery, valued at over $700 million last year. If granted, the French license would represent about $20 million worth of crab per year for the next 5 years. The owner of the Saint-Pierre company that got the license says he doesn't want to hurt Canadian businesses and his crab will be processed in Canada. But he says they do have the right to fish there. On Parliament Hill, outrage from the Conservative fisheries critic Clifford Small.
5: The Prime Minister is abandoning our sovereignty in favor of Europeans.
4: In a statement, Canada's Department of Fisheries and Oceans says it wants France to reverse its decision and says it's working closely with global affairs on next steps. Laura Howells, CBC News, St. John's.
2: And that is the latest national and international news from World Report. New on our main page, more about that Fly Dubai story where the flight made an emergency landing after a disturbance in the cockpit. It is one of the most read on our main page at cbcnews.ca. I'm Marcia Young.
6: Yeah, just what's on your mind, you know, when around Truth and Reconciliation Day?
7: I don't know. I think there's so many different sides to it. Like, there's one, like, let's celebrate Orange Shirt Day, and then there's the other side that says, well, it's not really a celebration. It's supposed to be, like, a recognition. So, but I see everybody's different side to it. Like, yeah, people want to celebrate. We're still here, right? And we made it through, and we all get to wear our orange shirts. But then there's also it's a really solemn day for people when they have to remember everything that they went through and everything that, like, our grandparents made it through. Our parents made it through. Hi, I'm Elizabeth Stevenson, and I'm from Fish River Cree Nation. And you're listening to Information Radio, live from Fish River Cree Nation on CBC Radio 1.
8: That's just one of the people that we met when we were here in Fisher River Cree Nation yesterday at a community feast for 500. Today we're in Red Turtle Lodge broadcasting live on September 30th. It is the National Day for Truth and Reconciliation. And this hour on the show, we're going to hear more about what that means here in Fisher River. This hour on the program coming up at 10 to 8 this morning, we're going to hear from someone who says his cookum lived here in Fisher River, but he didn't. Now he has moved back here to honor her. We're going to hear more of his story, so stay tuned. Also, Fisher River is working on reforms to its local systems to continue to implement community-based justice. We'll find out more about what that looks like. And she said her grandmother spent a lifetime not talking much about residential school, but she did find healing before she died. Now she hopes to sees hope, rather, in her son. Stay tuned to hear an interview that reflects how so many families experience reconciliation in both big and the smallest of ways. Really nice conversation coming up here on Information Radio. I'm Marcy Marcuse. You're on CBC on this special day on 89.3 FM, 990 AM on the app, or please watch on YouTube. Red Turtle Lodge, just a beautiful space and a healing space to be doing our program.

0: I'm surrounded by the smells of sage today. 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Heather Wells is in with other September 30th headlines. Hi, Heather.
1: Hi, good morning. Well, Fisher River Cree Nation has cut down on its reliance on outside contractors over the past 3 years. The chief and council have a policy in place requiring outside companies to hire local labor for any project on that First Nation. We're going to hear from one community member, Presley Kirkness, a Red Seal carpenter who learned the trade in his community. We're going to hear how much work he's been up to. That's coming up. As well, an artist from Northwest Ontario is commemorating the National Day of Truth and Reconciliation with a large piece of art that has been unveiled at Richardson International Airport. We'll tell you all about it in our next local news at 7:30.
0: All right. Thank you, Heather.
1: Thanks.
0: Well, if you've never been to Fisher River Cree Nation, we are just 2.5 hours north of Winnipeg. We are on the western shore of Lake Winnipeg, kind of at the south, the bottom end of the north basin of the lake. Just a beautiful community up here, really marshy, really colorful at this time of year in our drive up. Of course, we're going to see a lot of people walking in their orange today, speaking of colors. So let's look at what the weather's going to be like. Here in Fisher River, a high of 16 degrees, sun and cloud should clear this afternoon. And right now we're sitting right around 11 degrees. In Winnipeg today, you're sitting at 12 degrees. Your high is 17. You'll have a lot of sunshine. And while I'm talking about Winnipeg, let me just mention events there. So between 10 and 2 o'clock today, there's going to be street closures because of the various events for the walk and to accommodate the Southern Chiefs Organization Healing Walk and Powwow that's happening. So we're talking westbound Forks Market Road, northbound Israel Asper Way, westbound York, southbound Main Street between York and Portage, eastbound Portage, Main to Hargrave, Hargrave, St. Mary's to Portage. You get the point. Just avoid that whole area or don't avoid it. Obviously, people want you to come and walk today and wear your orange shirts, but you'll have to park a ways away to get in, and certainly traffic won't be moving between 10 and 2. If you do need to reach us, though, with any other traffic tips, please call us on our line on CBC. 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

0: Well, speaking of orange, as I mentioned yesterday here in Fisher River Cree Nation, there were people wearing orange shirts all over the community. Now, some of them were here, though, just like our CBC crew is this week, learning and exploring here on Treaty 5. Ashley Edson is the manager of Indigenous Youth Mentorship Programs through the University of Manitoba. So what they do is connect with urban youth and also young people who live all across communities in Manitoba and to the north. I met her outside of Red Turtle Lodge here, and I happened upon this beautiful story about, as I mentioned earlier, what it's like for families to experience reconciliation, sometimes in the simple ways.
1: Hi, Tanse. My name is Ashley Edson.
2: Have you been up to Fisher before? This is my first time.
1: Actually, this is my first time too, so I'm just really grateful to be here today. And I also tried moose for the first time, so that was delicious, and I'm feeling really just loved and full, and it's been good.
2: What's your nation?
1: So my family were from Pikishish Cree Nation on Treaty 4 territory, so in Saskatchewan, but I was born and raised in Winnipeg, and I also am Métis, so my mom's side, we also have... our communities are also St. Eustache and St. Francis Xavier.
2: Yeah. How old were you when you realized, I grew up in Winnipeg and in Manitoba as well. And, you know, obviously I'm of an age where I reflect on not learning about things. So I wonder how old you were when you first understood what the orange shirt represented, even what the history was in this country.
1: Yeah. I think that, like, for myself, as a young child, I knew that I was Cree, I knew that we were Indigenous, but, like, my family, we have survivors, and so, like, we didn't grow up knowing, like, our ceremonies and our languages, or at least I didn't grow up that way. And so I think my first kind of understanding around residential schools, which I think that's what really Orange Shirt Day is, you know, it's talking about and honoring the survivors of that system, and really I started knowing specifically more about it when I went to university.
2: Yeah.
1: That wasn't talked about in high school, you know, elementary. I'm glad to know that that's changing in the curriculum, but... Mm-hmm. But I knew stories from my grandma. My grandma would talk about school not being really great. She didn't really talk about it. And then, honestly, it really started when I started working in community and going and visiting different First Nations.

0: in Manitoba, and my maternal grandfather had passed that year, and my grandma was staying with us. And so she started telling us more stories and telling us more about what it was like to be at Labrette, was the school that she was at. And so learning the connection, just like from my family, but also like connecting through school to understand what residential schools were, and how they continue to impact us to this very day, was, I think, also kind of healing in a way, because it was validating to understand more about why my grandma didn't feel comfortable talking about it.
1: To hear you talking about your grandmother having shared this with you now, you know, you now are the carrier of the truth. What does that feel like for you now in this country?
0: So my grandma was our matriarch of our family. She's sadly passed away. She's in spirit world 2 years ago. But I felt that responsibility, even with my great aunts and uncles. They gifted actually a brick. So the school that they were kept was destroyed. So I do have that. I have it surrounded by medicines. I do talk about it with others. But I think especially as a mother, I feel that weight of responsibility of like, this is really important for us to remember. This is really important for us to like learn and understand and recognize that like there's different systems and things that are still enacting the things that like happened with the schools, right? So it's very much so still happening. So I do feel that responsibility, but I also know it's not just mine to carry. Also non-Indigenous folks, I know that's, you know, the youth who I work with, they're so wise. They know what's needed is like thinking about how do we create community? How do we support each other? I think that's what I try to take away is like, what is the healing that has been done? I know my grandma did so much healing. And so I think I feel a responsibility of like, what do I do for healing? What do I try to pass down?
1: How do you know your grandma did so much healing? Did you have an example that's appropriate to share where you saw that and could feel that?
0: Yeah. I mean, like I am who I am because of her. Like she did, was a Catholic. She followed the Catholic practices, but like, I know she went to different like healing groups and like, I think like Al-Anon was one that she talked about, but, before she passed, I actually said to her, I was like, thank you so much, Grandma, because I know how much work you did. And yeah.
1: And to do work later in life like that, nobody would judge anyone at any age for anything, but certainly thinking about your grandmother's history for maybe not getting there. How amazing that she gave you that and you got to witness some of her healing.
0: Yeah, I mean, like, one story I will say is, like, she loved reading about other survivors' experiences, so I had a really wonderful opportunity before Ted Fontaine passed. He's such a lovely man, like, what a beautiful man. But his book, Broken Circle, we went and, like, my grandma got to sit in the front because she was a survivor, and she was really shy, but for some reason it was, like, connecting with another survivor, and, like, she just felt like she could just ask him questions. I felt like a lot of healing in that moment because I just like looked at her and like, yeah, it was just really beautiful to see them connect. And like, if you've read that book, like he talks about like the different stages of healing for survivors, and not everyone got to get to the fourth stage because of addictions or death or like all those things. So I think when I think about what I do, I always think about, I want to pass on things. I want to leave things in a better way for the next generation, for my children, for my children's children, but not just Indigenous folks. I want for everybody, right? I want everyone to understand what this impact is, and how we're still on this journey together and how important it is that everyone's involved, right?
1: Yeah. How many children? You said a couple times about your children. Yeah. So, yeah.
0: I have two children.
1: And tell me one thing that makes you excited when you look at them and think about their futures in terms of the reconciliation piece, where maybe we have made some gains as one community.
0: Well, I know like every night we always say Kisikatan, which is I love you, or you're loved by me in Cree. But one fun story, I guess, is like if I just even think

0: think about like not growing up with ceremonies or things like that or language. I remember like my son, I was cooking some hot dogs for him and like they got really steamy. And so he went over them and he started like waving the hot dog steam over himself. And he was smudging with the hot dog steam. So I said, are those some ever sacred hot dogs that you're smudging with, you know? So, but to me, it just kind of showed like he just normalized the idea of like practicing smudging and taking care of yourself. And he was like really young. And so it made me like laugh, but also cry because it's like, it just shows to me like he's learning and this is just like normal for him to smudge to help, you know, take care of himself in that way. And so I think my grandma would just be smiling just thinking about, you know, her great-grandson smudging with hot dogs. Yeah.
1: Tanse Mgwechanin, thank you very much.
0: Oh, thank you so much, Ikosani.
2: I love that story. Ashley Edson, who's visiting Fisher River to learn more about their truth and reconciliation efforts. Our music this morning comes from Indigenous artists across this country. This is Good Buddy from Cree artist Fontaine.

0: That's Cree artist Fontaine on CBC with Good Buddy. Perfect fit for after that hot dog smudging story with that little buddy, right? I love that. Time right now, 7:25 a.m. I'm Marcy Marcuso. We are live from Red Turtle Lodge in Fisher River Cree Nation. Thanks for joining us on 89.3 FM or here on 95.7 FM. Or you might be watching us on YouTube this morning, snuggling in. Maybe you have a day off and you're planning on putting on your own shirt and going for a walk later with survivors to honor the day. Right now, we turn our attention to some of our regular programming. It's time for Morning Sports with Scott Regier. Hi, Scott.
1: Good morning, Marcy.
0: So it was a memorable first night last night in the NHL, right?
1: It was. The Vancouver Canucks, the worst team by a stretch in the NHL last season, somehow found a way to score six goals in Edmonton and upset the Oilers in OT. Meanwhile, the Leafs fell narrowly at home, 3-2 to Montreal. Much of the attention in that game, Marcy, was on first overall draft pick Gavin McKenna. The Whitehorse teenager had some nice moments in his NHL debut, although he did have some turnovers as well in his more than 15 minutes of ice time. McKenna will be looking then for his first NHL point again tonight when Toronto plays the Islanders on this Truth and Reconciliation Day. McKenna is a proud member of the Trondaquichan First Nation and regularly takes time to honor his background. He explains why.
2: I do it for my grandpa. He went through a lot growing up. But to see how far he's come and...

0: Like getting to actually like have someone experience those stories in your family, like it hits home. Obviously, he never even says the stories just because it's how crazy some of them are, and don't know if he ever will. So I do it for him.
1: Devin's grandfather, Joe Mason, is a residential school survivor and was among 14 members of the very tight-knit McKenna family who watched Gavin make his NHL debut last night in Toronto. McKenna has said he would not be the player he is without the perspective Mason's background has given him, and he honors his granddad with a tattoo on his forearm of a cabin in the mountains that Mason built that serves as a reminder of his roots. Quite a story, Gavin McKenna.
2: Great story to share today. Thank you. Yep. Let's go to soccer, where there are more developments in one of the biggest scandals in sports history.
1: Right. The English Premier League, Marcy, confirmed reports that Manchester City artificially inflated its revenue by over $1 billion. In so doing, it says the club circumvented fair play rules that restricted rival clubs and padded its own roster with some of soccer's biggest stars. City's alleged financial wrongdoing, which took place over the course of a decade, helped the club win 7 major trophies, and now there are questions of what punishment City should receive, including the possibility of having those trophies taken away. If so, they would be awarded to the teams that finished runners-up, including arch-rivals Manchester United. Wayne Rooney was a striker for United when they fell to City during the time in question, and says the most important thing is that City be relegated to a lower division.
3: I've put them in the lowest league they can go in, because if they're just in the Championship for one season, they'll come back straight back up. Whatever way, I feel as if they have got restrictions, League Two, whatever, that could be really difficult for them. Players won't want to stay there. If it's Championship for the season, you could tour players around and say, listen, be loyal to us, stay loyal to us, we'll get back to the Premier League. So, yeah, I'd go as big as I can, really.
1: Some are now asking, Marcy, whether City's top stars, like Erling Haaland, will remain with the club if it is indeed relegated. City is maintaining its innocence and plans to appeal the decision in England's highest court.
2: Let's finish with a big night for New York playoff teams.
1: Yeah, in baseball, the Yankees started their postseason with a rout of the rival Red Sox, while in the WNBA, the New York Liberty eliminated Minnesota. This is the first time in league history an 8 seed has ousted a top seed. And so the Liberty headed to the semifinals. It's been quite a year for New York, which is considered the mecca of the sport, of course. The Knicks won the NBA championship this year, ending that 53-year-long drought.
2: All right. Thanks very much, Scott.
1: You betcha.
2: That's Scott Regier with Morning Sports Live on CBC. Well, so far this morning in our special program from Fisher River Cree Nation, some 2.5 hours north of the city of Winnipeg today, where we sit in the Red Turtle Lodge, we've heard about different ways of reconciliation through language, through land. But what does justice reconciliation look like here in Fisher River, and what gains have they made? Stay tuned. That's coming up with one of the counselors here after your CBC News.
4: This is CBC News. Good morning. I'm Heather Wells in Winnipeg at 7:30. It is a mild start to Orange Shirt Day. The last day of September, we will be above seasonal, a high today of 17. Right now, we are at 12, a mix of sun and clouds through the day. First Nations investigators say they can now get on with the work of pinpointing the location of dozens of graves of children who died attending the Brandon Indian Residential School. The province and city of Brandon have taken over the former Turtle Crossing campground. Sioux Valley Dakota Nation Chief Jennifer Bone says a team is ready to use ground-penetrating radar to track the exact location of the graves. She expects the investigation will be lengthy, but well worth it for affected families.
5: Being together when we're able to bring that news to a family, whether that's, you know, 5, 10 years down the road, you know, I think it'll be part of their healing journey as Indigenous people and all of the traumas that we've suffered over the years.
4: Bone says records show 56 children are buried at that site. Fisher River Cree Nation has cut down its reliance on outside contractors over the past 3 years. Chief and Council have put a policy in place requiring outside companies to hire local labor for any project in the community. Presley Kirkness is a Red Seal carpenter who learned the trade in Fisher River. He now owns a company and is involved in nearly every new residential build.
6: I do it all right from the dig.

0: to the door, turnkey is what I do. So it's, I've, the past 5 years, I've pretty well built the community.
1: Chief David Crate describes the effort as a form of economic reconciliation. Well, higher education in northern Manitoba has a new first, a degree in Cree. University College of the North has started what is officially called the Bachelor's in Inanimoen program. It offers students 1, 2, and 3 year program options learning about Cree history, teachings, and language. The program will start in Thompson and the Paw, which often speak different Cree dialects. UCN Dean of Inanimoen, Melanie Belmore, says the school will teach both.
2: The Paw does speak the Swampy Cree dialect, which uses the N dialect. And then the Thompson area speaks the Rocky Cree dialect, and their dialect is that the TH. So the program is going to offer the TH dialect in Thompson and the N dialect in the Paw.
1: Belmore hopes the program can expand to other UCN campuses in the future. Well, Abhi Khan's resignation as leader of the PC party has Winnipeggers surprised but sympathetic. Khan won a confidence vote for the party, but still decided to step down, making that announcement this week. CBC's Alicia Wang asked Winnipeggers for their reaction.
3: I was a little shocked because he seemed like a pretty decent guy. There must be a lot of stuff going on behind the background, I think, for him, because he was pretty dedicated to his cause.
4: It surprised me because he won by 50%, right, plus. And so it surprised me that he resigned, but I guess he felt that his party wasn't supporting him.
5: Yeah, I was surprised. But at the same time, I understand that if you don't feel like you've got a lot of confidence within the party, even though you passed the vote, you know, as he said, there was the rift within the caucus.
1: Conrad Narth has been named interim PC leader. An art installation at Winnipeg Richardson International Airport commemorates this National Day of Truth and Reconciliation. The arrival gate now includes a specially designed and painted YWG sign welcoming travelers. It's pink and orange with painted flowers and the portrait of a matriarch and a baby, all designed by Storm Anjakoneb, an artist and member of Lac Seul First Nation. She created the installation to honor her grandmother, who is a residential school survivor.
6: Scary. Like, I look at my son and I can't picture him leaving home at 4 years old and being taught a different way of life.
1: Anjakoneb calls the unveiling of the installation heartwarming, adding her entire family was speechless. That installation at Richardson International will be up for several months. And Orange Shirt Day Healing Walk in Winnipeg begins at the Odina Circle at the Forks in 2 hours at 9:30 this morning, and then a walk to Canada Life Center and grand entry for a powwow starting at 1. All of this means a number of downtown streets will close starting at 10 this morning until 2 this afternoon. Those streets are around the Forks, Portage and Main, and Hargrave to St. Mary to Portage Avenue. The city says drivers should plan alternate routes and expect delays. A sacred fire will also burn at the Indigenous People's Garden at The Leaf in Assiniboine Park. That's from 9 to 4 today. And more events are being held to honor this day. You can see the complete list on our website. Just head to cbc.ca/Manitoba.
7: All right. Thank you very much, Heather.
1: Thank you.
7: I want to read something out now, and I think we're going to put up a picture here. Darren, our producer of our YouTube stream, has it to put up. I've asked on Facebook if you want to share. I'm Marcy Marcus on Facebook during the show. Please go to my page and join us. What or whom do you think of on this National Day for Truth and Reconciliation? This is the 6th, September 30th, that is marked in this country. And I've asked that question. Now, what you're looking at here, if we've got that picture up, or what you'll be looking at in a moment, is a teapot, and it's adorned with blue background and sort of different traditional Indigenous design. And it's a teapot. But the meaning of the teapot is big, because Robin Blecker shared the photo with us. Thanks for listening, Robin. Robin wrote in, "Today, as I drink my tea, I think of my Coco Emma. She was a residential school survivor who gave me my Indigenous name and whose teapot this is." Robin writes, "She had a wicked sense of humor that masked the true horror of her experience. May I be so brave in the face of adversity." I just love that, Robin. Thank you so much for sharing the image of that teapot. And what are you thinking about if you're listening this morning to the program on this Truth and Reconciliation Day? What or whom

0: do you think of? What's the way forward for us? Please share with us. You can also call us if you'd rather talk to us, and that's the listener line at 788-3205. In Fisher River Cree Nation, we are at Red Turtle Lodge with our special broadcast this morning. Your high is 16 degrees here today. Sun and cloud expected, but it should clear this afternoon, which is really great because we could have had lousy weather. It's Manitoba. You never know in the fall. So this weather's looking great for today and all the events. So 16. Right now here it is 10 degrees. In Winnipeg, you're expecting a sunny day, a high of 17. Sun and cloud this morning. Right now it's 12. In Dauphin, it's 9 degrees. And in Brandon, it's 5 degrees. Now, Brandon today is going to be a high of 15 with sun and clouds, so also decent for you, though windy. And in Thompson, it'll still be warm enough, but you will need umbrellas if you're getting out for Orange Shirt Day events because there's already light rain falling, and those showers will be continuing this morning. We will have rain through tonight in Thompson as well, so your winds are going to be west 30 to 50, so a little messy up there. Check street closures before you're heading out today in Winnipeg. There's going to be quite a few of them as there's going to be a walk for Orange Shirt Day through the city of Winnipeg. So you want to be careful through the downtown. They mostly start around 10 o'clock this morning. So otherwise, the morning drive pretty quiet. As you can imagine, it is a day off to recognize and learn today for so many. And so if you happen to be off and listening, thanks for joining us. If you are out on the roadways and you want to reach us, you can call us at 788-3093. Well, up next on the show from here at Red Turtle Lodge, there's a justice committee here in Fisher River Cree Nation. And when it comes to reconciliation, there are a number of different calls to action related to the implementation of community-based justice and the use of restorative justice and alternative sentencing. You might recall were a very big part of those calls to action. Councillor Hillary Murdoch is here to talk more about some of the work that's being done and also talk about the meeting of today. Thank you so much for being on the show today.
1: Thank you. Yeah, good morning.
0: Before we talk justice, we have to talk about what you woke up thinking about today and feeling. You're hearing your ribbon skirt and some beautiful earrings.
1: Good morning. It's just to carry forward, right, and reclaim everything that we that was supposed to be trying to take from us, mm-hmm. and just reclaiming all that.
0: Yeah,
1: and just to move forward, and you know, in a good way, with a lot of healing, and honoring those who have gone on before us and are still here with us.
0: We've heard so much over the last couple of days since we've been in Fisher River Cree Nation that, and you hear it across the country, that the youth are the way forward. You know, the youth give so much hope. I mentioned your earrings because these were made by a young person, right? Let's show them off. Tell me a little bit about these. Who made them for you?
1: My daughter. My daughter, Winnie.
0: I love that. And tell me about what are they made of?
1: Moose. She went on a moose hunt last year. It was the first moose hunt that they had. And I know that they're planning to go, I think next week they're planning to go out. So this is one of the moose that they caught, and she stretched and tanned it and painted it, and I got them for Christmas.
0: That's amazing. So they're in triangular form, and you can see the hide, and if I feel the back of them, it's still soft. And then she painted the
1: strawberry.
0: Oh, so beautiful. Beautiful. Yeah. What does it mean to see her and others in your community, before we talk justice, getting involved in the land-based learning that's so important?
1: Yeah, like... I grew up in a hunting home, so I grew up hunting.
0: Take a second. Take all the time you need, because I know your mind's gone somewhere personal.
1: Yeah.
0: Yeah. Yep. Just take a sec.
1: It was really great to see, like, our kids go out and to see my daughter go out. Woman, that was really tough to let her go. Like four days, because she was gone to Saskatchewan without me. Mm-hmm. She plans, she's not in the land base this year because of her schooling, but next year she'll be able to take it in her grade 12 year. And that's what she said. She said, when I go, she said, I'm going to go with her then. Yeah. But like, I grew up hunting, so with my dad and Jerry. So that's
0: part of your history.
1: Part of my history. And to see her. And it was really great. You know, we had a big feast.
0: Yeah.
1: Yeah, they came back and they fed everyone. I think it was the most attended feast that we had.
0: In Fisher River?
1: Yeah.
0: Did you grow up here in this community, Hillary?
1: Yeah, I grew up here.
0: Yeah.
1: I moved away for 10 years for schooling, but I came back.
0: Yeah. Before we talk justice as well, I have one final question. It's interesting to see you talking about how hard it was to let her go. And my mind just went to wondering, as someone with this lived history in your family, as an Indigenous citizen of Canada, when your history is tied to kids who are taken, does that feel like you hold your kids close?

0: closer, maybe?
1: Oh, for sure.
0: Yeah.
1: For sure.
0: Yeah. Let's talk about justice. I mentioned you have a justice committee, and tell me about some of the local initiatives happening here in Fisher River that you're proud of moving forward.
1: So I history, like I went and I used to work in history. I have a restorative justice background for 14 years. I did work in restorative justice. I started at SCO, and that's how the program got back to Fisher River when I was working at SCO as the executive assistant for, now she's the minister. Minister Fontaine.
0: Okay.
1: She was the director of justice.
0: For Nahani. Yep.
1: Yeah.
0: Fontaine.
1: Yeah. So I worked there, and in the passion and all the advocacy that you don't necessarily see there. So we got to develop the program, and we brought it here to Fisher River when we were a part of SCO. And then at the time we came home, and that was when I was pregnant with my girl, and I went on leave, and after I got leave I came back home and I became the director of justice.
0: Mm-hmm. How important is restorative justice, do you think, to reconciliation, and how important is it here in Fisher River having that model?
1: You know that we do have the capacity, and we've always had the capacity, but you know, to grow and take care of our own people that are going through, because mental health, justice are linked, you know. Then sometimes it's misunderstandings. You know, and some, it is more deep-rooted. There are some deep-rooted issues, don't get me wrong, but, you know, having to work through all those issues and just have someone, sometimes it just needs a listening ear, you know. A lot of anger is held, and sometimes that it comes out in not the greatest way.
0: To that end, what services would you like to see even grow further here in Fisher River Cree Nation for victims that are in the system of justice, but also for those that are facing charges or in need of you know, that restoration model? What services do you need on the ground here that you don't have, maybe?
1: You know, we need our own space. We definitely need our own space for healing, for that space. I know we have a beautiful Red Turtle Lodge that is a shared space, and but to have our own offices, to have that own privacy, you know, because sometimes it's deep-rooted, and they just need that, their own place to call their own, our people for that. So if we had that, you know, we would love to see, and that always been the goal. I'm so glad that Cynthia is our director of justice, that she carries that. That was a goal from when Chief and I, when I was in the director position, that was a goal that me and Chief had talked about, is having our own judicial system here in our community. Mm-hmm. To have that, our own court, our own, and we know, take it back like a sentencing circles, not necessarily in the Western way that we see now, but we would like to see in our own sentencing circles here in the community. I think that'll be more impactful and meaningful to our community.
0: I was talking with Cynthia, but also with Nicole Murdoch. And I love this. So she's a Fisher River Cree Nation member, but right now Nicole's at University of Manitoba. Mm-hmm. She's doing her master's in justice, and it's connected to your community. And what she told me actually was that she wants her studies to be concrete and not just fully academic. She wants to pave the way for a better future here. That's one of her acts of reconciliation, really. She's talking about her son. And she mentioned in Fisher River that you guys are uniquely positioned to really take advantage of growing justice and restorative justice, because your council is unique. You have your own land code, you have governance, more governance, you know, even growing than other places. Mm-hmm. You know, more autonomy. How have you managed to really gain that here, to be sort of at the forefront of being a council that's so forward thinking to get things done for community? Has it been a long fight, or just years of effort and growing vision or planning? Or,
1: well, we plan, right? Mm-hmm. We do 10 years at a time. We sit every year and we go over our plan. What do we need to add? What do we need within that year? What did we see that we maybe need to add, or and what did we accomplish, and what do we need to better? So it's better planning. For sure, we're fortunate that we have great leadership and consistency in our leadership also. Like, our chief has been with us in leadership for 40 years, you know, and we're very blessed to have that. So having that consistency and former chiefs working hand in hand and working well together with our directors, but it all comes down to planning. Mm-hmm. And future needs and finding those gaps
0: Well, maybe I'll be able to ask the premier tomorrow about increasing on the ground services here for justice in Fisher River.
1: He's most definitely. Yeah. Most definitely.
0: Thank you very much for having us in your community. Have a peaceful day today, and thank you for sharing.
1: Yeah, no problem. Thanks.
0: Live with us here in Fisher River this morning.

Morning. That's Fisher River Cree Nation Councillor Hillary Murdoch. Time right now is 13 minutes to 8 o'clock on our special show from Fisher. So I was talking about kids being the voices of the future, and I'm excited because tomorrow, after 8 o'clock on the show, we're going to hear from some students live here. They are going to be singing here live on the show. There's a microphone set up behind me in the center of the circle here in Red Turtle Lodge. So we're looking forward to that after 8. Also after 8 o'clock as well, truth and reconciliation are at times simple to share and understand, and in other moments, very complex. A residential school survivor who ended up becoming a United Church minister and was part of the group that got the very first apology from the United Church 40 years ago is going to join us here after 8 o'clock. Stan McKay, you may know his name. He's from Fisher River Cree Nation. He's one of the elders here, and he also himself, as I mentioned, is a survivor too. So he will join us on the air after 8 o'clock to talk about what he is thinking about today on this September 30th. It is partly cloudy, as I mentioned, in Winnipeg. It's 12 degrees. I'm Marcy Marcusa. We're on location for this National Day for Truth and Reconciliation. Well, we're playing Indigenous artists this morning. No shortage to choose from when it comes to great music in Canada. Elisapi is one of my faves. Her version of Dreams by the Cranberries we have teed up next. 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

0: this I might just love more. This is LSP Isaac, Inuk musician, broadcaster, and documentary filmmaker. She translates a lot of popular tunes into Inuktitut, like Dreams by the Cranberries. This breathes new life into a tune that is called Sinatumaka on CBC. I'm Marcy Marcusa. You're joining us on this special day of Truth and Reconciliation, September 30th, a day where we remember the horrors of the residential school system, the pain felt, the colonization, the history of this country, but also the hope moving forward to reconcile. While there was no residential school here in Fisher River Cree Nation, people here still feel the impacts, as many members, of course, were taken away and sent to go to school. Many survivors live here, and their descendants are still working to reconcile what happened. Last night, hundreds of people gathered at a community center here in Fisher River for a feast. Hundreds were celebrating their newly accredited health center and also marking September 30th. 85-year-old Dorothy Ann Crate was one of those people. She came dressed in a beautiful orange ribbon skirt and T-shirt.
1: I'm a residential school survivor. I went to 4 residential schools.
2: And what I understand

0: is that despite going to four residential schools, you still actually speak the language, which I know is pretty rare, because I know a lot of the time people lost their language when they went. How did you manage to keep...
1: The reason why I never lost my language because I didn't start school till I was 11 years old, to the residential school. And the school I went to, Cross Lake, I was so fortunate that I went there the first time, because they never told us not to speak our language when I went there. You know, well, everybody spoke the language in that school. It was really good, you know. I was really, really, really happy when I went there.
0: What's on your mind on National Day for Truth and Reconciliation?
1: Well, so today is the Truth and Reconciliation Day. I'm so happy that all these things are coming out now. I've never want anybody to forget of what happened to our resident schools, people that went to resident school. I never knew all those things were going on until the reconciliation, Truth and Reconciliation started. So I went to all those meetings when it started, you know. I was just devastated and, you know, very sad to hear all those things, you know. I never realized it was like that. But we want to continue to hear about these resident schools, what happened to the students long ago that went to resident school. You know, I'm not, you know, I just feel good that it's continuing every year for our young people to know. We never want to just, you know, put it away, forget about it. Never.
0: So just to start, can you just introduce yourself? Tell me your first and last name.
2: Elizabeth Stevenson.
0: Well, what do you do here in the community?
2: I'm the interim home care coordinator.
3: Yeah.
0: As a home care nurse, I imagine you must work with survivors, maybe. Yeah. What's it like for you to care for people who have been through that? And then how does that kind of change things for you?
2: It really changes things in a way that we have to recognize the harm reduction. Like, one time we were sending them for meals, and then, like, well, here's your ticket, and you just get in line. And then one of the elders said to us, like, oh, yeah, just like residential school. And then we're like, okay, we're not doing that no more. You're not getting in line. Sit down. We're going to serve you. And then different things, like, even, like, now we never make them get in lines for nothing. We send scouts when we have to do anything. Like, even when you go register, like, for conferences and stuff like that, we don't send them, don't get in line, nope. And we'll send one person to be the scout, and then they'll go take care of everything, and then we wait on our elders.
0: Right, and then there's those little learnings that you have to do, that you go through, wow.
2: Yeah.
0: And, you know, do you think that would have come up, you know, before National Day for Truth and Reconciliation? Like, did that open up more conversations?
2: Probably, yeah, like more people can talk about it, like more people can hear the stories and relate, and a lot of times, like, when they hear it, and then it does kind of hurt. I guess it would hurt to bring up more things like that, but then the more people talk about it, the easier it's to get out. Like, there are stories that some people can tell, and that's the first time I heard them tell it, they cried through it, and now they can just a matter of fact, like, this is what happened to me.
4: Lance Gilbo, Natisnik Asset.
0: Okay. And how long have you lived here in Fisher River?
4: I've been here 2 years and started my third. I teach here in Fisher River, okay. Adult ed.
0: Okay, what brought you here? Was it the job that brought you here?
4: The work, and this is my home res.
0: Okay.
4: So it's it was always a dream to come home eventually.
0: And what was it like being, why did you want to come home? What's it like being back?
4: My cookum was in a residential school. She came back home for a little bit and left when she was 18. And I'm the first one from her lineage to come back to the res.
0: So does it kind of feel like so this is almost to do justice to your cookum in a way to live back here?
4: Yes, yes. And so I wrote a book of poetry about her. And, you know, it's neat to see some of the stories about Fisher River and then, you know, people are like, where are you from? And, oh, I'm from here. This is my cookum. And
0: like, what's your cookum's name? I'm sure people want to know.
4: Mary Gilbo. Okay. And she would have been a Bowers and then married a Gilbo.
0: Okay.
4: Yeah.
0: Wow. So what do you think your cookum would think about the fact that you're back here living here now?
4: I think she'd be super proud of me and very happy. And she loved home. Even though she left, Fisher River was home. Hmm. And always will be.
3: Love those stories. I really

0: really impactful. CBC's Corey Funk last night speaking with people at the very busy community feast here in Fisher River Cree Nation about what they're thinking about and how they are preparing for today, which is going to be an emotional day, the Day of Truth and Reconciliation, September 30th. A couple quick comments here. I've asked you online, what or whom are you thinking about as you woke up today? Kev Roberts said children. Children who hear the truth of their family history and carry us forward. Children who listen to the experiences of friends and hold the stories in their hearts. Children who are our future, and we are in good hands. Con Arthurson writing, hi Con, good morning. Con lives up in near Gillam in Fox Lake. And Con said, my mom, she had no choice where she went to school as a kid. We have some children that are going to sing for us here live in Fisher River Cree Nation. At the school, they learn a different Cree word every day here, and they greet you in Cree. So you hear that all over the community. It's on the street signs here. They're reclaiming language in a big way. So we're going to have that special performance after 8. Also after 8, we are going to be hearing from Reverend Stan McKay to talk about what he's learned as a reverend, as a residential school survivor, and why he came back to live here in Fisher River Cree Nation as an elder, where his journey began. So stay tuned. And that's coming up on CBC. We are live in Fisher River. It's on 95.7 FM or 990 AM in Winnipeg, 89.3 FM. You might be watching us live from Red Turtle Lodge, beautiful healing center built just 2 years ago here. Time for a quick headline, though, with Heather Walls ahead of 8.
1: Good morning. Well, a Northwest Ontario artist is commemorating the National Day of Truth and Reconciliation with a large piece of art just unveiled at Richardson International Airport. We'll tell you all about it coming up in our next local news at 8:30.
0: All right, thanks, Heather. It is a high of 16 in Fisher River. In Winnipeg, you'll go to 17 with sunshine. Right now, it's 12 there. Here, it is 10 degrees. Stay with us and give us a call if you have any problems on your commute. It's 788-3093. We have World Report coming up next here on CBC.
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3: 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Coming up in half an hour, it's The Current with Matt Galloway.
4: Willie Blackwater fought back in residential school, pulling a knife on his abuser when he was just 13 years old. His experience led to the first landmark court case against the residential school system and those who ran it. The story of Willie Blackwater coming up on The Current.
1: This is World Report. Good morning. I'm Marcia Young. People across Canada are marking the National Day for Truth and Reconciliation. It is a day recognizing Indigenous families affected by Canada's residential school system. One Cree community has been searching for answers about their loved ones for a decade. Indigenous reporter Cree Achikute reports.
5: And I placed it on this little grave.
6: At 74 years old, Robert Kiyawasu says he still finds a way to honor his older brother Johnny by bringing him toys to his grave. He says his brother vanished at only 11 years old while he was forced to attend the Catholic-run St. Francis Xavier Residential School in Sturgeon Lake Cree Nation in Alberta.
5: Like my dad was never told about nothing.
6: Johnny died without his family in a hospital in High Prairie in 1943 after contracting pulmonary tuberculosis. TB was a common infection in residential schools due to poor living conditions. For more than 7 decades, the family did not know where Johnny was until 2013, when another sister, Roseanne, paid for a private investigator who eventually helped find Johnny's grave in a High Prairie cemetery. Chief Sheldon Sunshine has been working with the University of Alberta in locating other missing children.
7: It's people. When you see the names, and you know, it's saddening on what our people went through. You know.
6: So far, the chief says they have identified 62 potential unmarked graves, but researchers are projecting that number could be even higher. Johnny was one of at least 5 children at the school who died that year, and is one of at least 10 Kiyawasu children who died as students at Sturgeon Lake Residential School, according to the National Center for Truth and Reconciliation.

0: they take his hand and put him on the floor. There was a lot of blood.
1: She says two other pilots were able to take over the controls. The fight forced the plane to make an emergency landing in Saudi Arabia. It also prompted emergency alerts for a suspected hijacking. An Israeli official says the government was preparing its warplanes to possibly respond. The pilot and co-pilot are in hospital, according to airport officials in Tabuk. The extent of their injuries has not been made public. The last remaining U.S. troops stationed in Iraq have left. This officially ends more than 23 years of continuous U.S. military presence in the country. The Pentagon says it expects Iraqi security forces to be able to keep ISIS suppressed. But as Willie Lowry reports from Jerusalem, the U.S. departure could pave the way for Iran to increase its already significant influence on the country.
2: The nose of a gray C-130 gently rises off the tarmac, its four propellers spinning, lifting it into the air above Baghdad Airport. The last U.S. troops are leaving Iraq. The move has been years in the making and is the culmination of a deal agreed to in 2024 under the Biden administration and ultimately fulfilled by the Trump administration. At the height of the U.S.-Iraq war, more than 170,000 U.S. troops were present in the country. According to Brown University's Cost of War project, as many as 210,000 Iraqi civilians were killed from 2003 to 2023. Nearly 4,500 U.S. troops died during Operation Iraqi Freedom. In recent years, it has maintained a military presence as part of an international coalition fighting ISIS. But with that fight largely concluded, now their presence is also gone. Here's Yahya Rasool, a spokesperson for the commander-in-chief of the armed forces in Iraq. The base has been fully handed over, he says. There are no international coalition personnel present. Some analysts fear that the U.S. withdrawal could pave the way for Iran to further strengthen its influence in the country. Willie Lowry, CBC News, Jerusalem.
1: Russia says it struck the Ukrainian port of Izmail overnight. It sits on the eastern bank of the Danube River. Ukraine's maritime corridor is coming under increasingly prolonged attacks, and independent security analysts say the situation in the Black Sea is the most intense it has been in years. The CBC's Briar Stewart reports.
3: That's the sound of a Ukrainian patrol boat firing at a Russian sea drone adrift off of the coast of Ukraine. It was taken by Mykola Luper, who commands a boat and says currently it's very difficult to even get out on the water because of the near constant threats.
4: Sometimes we go out and then we have to come back because jet drone is already in the sky.
3: Over the past few months, Ukrainian officials and independent security analysts say the conflict on the Black Sea has become much more intense.
4: For the merchant fleet, it's like almost no chance to stay safe in our waters.
3: Russia has been striking vessels in Ukrainian ports, but claims it's only hitting military targets. Ukraine, too, has been going after Russian ports and ships connected to the Shadow Fleet, which enable Moscow to keep exporting its oil. Ombre, a British maritime risk and intelligence firm, says the strikes have moved further offshore and more explosives are being found in a wider area of the Black Sea. A renewed diplomatic push to try and protect commercial shipping in the area has failed. Dmytro Baranov is president of the Ukrainian Ports Association.
5: Again, it's not only Ukrainian problem. This is a problem for the whole region.
3: Because Russia and Ukraine together account for about a quarter of world wheat exports. Briar Stewart, CBC News, Odessa.
1: Ottawa is demanding the French government reverse a decision. France unilaterally granted fishing permits to an area east of Newfoundland. As Laura Howells reports, Paris approved commercial access to contested waters.
6: I can't see how some other country can just come in and say, okay, we're going to take your crab.
7: Newfoundland crab harvester Robbie Green worried for his livelihood after the French president promised an exploratory fishing license for snow crab, something Canada says the French don't have the authority to do.
6: Everyone is really scared of the future and if this precedent gets set.
7: The license would be out of St. Pierre and Miquelon.

0: Toulon, islands off Newfoundland that belong to France. Canada has an exclusive economic zone off its coast. The French would fish outside of that on the Grand Banks Continental Shelf, a shallow, fish-rich area beneath the ocean. But Ottawa maintains that shelf belongs to Canada. Snow crab is Newfoundland and Labrador's most lucrative fishery, valued at over $700 million last year. If granted, the French license would represent about $20 million worth of crab per year for the next 5 years. The owner of the Saint-Pierre company that got the license says he doesn't want to hurt Canadian businesses, and his crab will be processed in Canada. But he says they do have the right to fish there. On Parliament Hill, outrage from the conservative fisheries critic Clifford Small.
1: The Prime Minister is abandoning our sovereignty in favor of Europeans.
0: In a statement, Canada's Department of Fisheries and Oceans says it wants France to reverse its decision and says it's working closely with Global Affairs on next steps. Laura Howell, CBC News, St. John's.
2: Olympic champion Tessa Virtue has traded the ice rink for the dance floor. The CBC's Griffin Yeager tells us more.
3: The greatest ice dancers of their generation.
4: For more than a decade, ice dancers Tessa Virtue and Scott Moyer were one of the most recognizable pairs in Canadian sport. Now Virtue is stepping off the ice and onto the dance floor.
5: It feels very much like returning to something and also utterly terrifying.
4: The Olympic and world champion is making her professional dance debut next month at Toronto's Fall for Dance North Festival. It's a massive shift for Virtue. She's used to sharing the ice and the podium as part of the most decorated ice dance team in Olympic history.
5: So far, this entire experience has been so collaborative that there's been no moment of loneliness or isolation.
4: After years of moving in sync on ice, Virtue is dancing to her own rhythm. Griffin Yeager, CBC News, Toronto.
2: 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I'm Marcia Young.
6: This is CBC. We're here at a community feast in Fisher River Cree Nation and checking in how people are feeling ahead of Orange Shirt Day.
7: My cook'em was in a residential school. She came back home for a little bit and left when she was 18. And I'm the first one from her lineage to come back to the res. It can get emotional talking about it, but like, you know, just sitting at home and I can feel my cook'em with me. And she's just there and present and my family loves me being here, and you know, it's just, this is the best reserve in Canada. It's like hands down. Tansay, I'm Lance Gilbo. I want a gabo and a tisnakasin. My spirit name is the fog that stands alone before the rain. My clan is the Golden Eagle Clan, and love being here. You listen to Information Radio live from Fisher River Cree Nation. Ochekwe Sipi Cree Nation in the house.
8: Well, we love being here as well. We are some 2.5 hours north of the city of Winnipeg. I'm Marcy Marcuse with our team on this special September 30th Day of National Truth and Reconciliation. This is the sixth annual day our country will stop to remember colonization, residential schools, the stories, and yes, the pain, but also the hope, the healing, the way forward together. And what a place we have to broadcast from. We're in Red Turtle Lodge this morning. This was constructed in Fisher River some 2 years ago. It is wood. It's a centered atrium round. It is pillared and stood up literally by the hope, healing, and teaching of the Indigenous people. And we're going to talk more about Red Turtle in this half hour of the show. Also, we have some children that are going to sing for us in Cree. We'll talk to Kia York about how she's been reclaiming language here and teaching people and helping to get people together to sing in various places and communities. So that's coming up. As well, in this half hour of Information Radio, we are going to be exploring with one of the elders here who's going to be speaking as part of Orange Shirt Day later. Reverend Stan McKay is here with us. He is going to talk about what he has learned as a United Church Reverend over these years, but also as a residential school survivor. We're going to hear why he came back to live here in Fisher River Cree Nation as well, and about his commitment to furthering reconciliation in his community. So stay tuned. That's all coming up in our special show. Right now, Heather Wells is in with headlines and other developing news from Manitoba.
2: Gators are ready to

0: researched the exact location of dozens of graves of children who died attending the Brandon Indian Residential School. The province and the city of Brandon have taken over the former Turtle Crossing campground. Jennifer Bone, chief at Sioux Valley Dakota Nation, says records show 56 children are buried at that site. Chief David Crate describes it as a form of economic reconciliation. Fisher River Cree Nation has cut down on its reliance on outside contractors over the past 3 years. The community has a policy requiring companies to hire local labor for any project on the First Nation. We're going to hear from one community member who is a Red Seal carpenter and says he's been involved in virtually every build there. That story and others coming up in our next local news at 8:30.
1: All right. Thank you, Heather. Well, it's going to get louder and joyful here at Red Turtle Lodge because the little kids are going to be singing for us, are just filing in right now. If you're watching on YouTube, you can enjoy that because we'll have them behind us setting up. And that's fantastic, especially when you think about what today means. So in a moment, I'm going to share some of the comments that are coming in. We've asked you today, what or whom do you think of on this September 30th National Day for Truth and Reconciliation? But if you're planning on heading out for events later, I just want to mention the weather briefly. Here in Fisher River, a high of 16, sun and cloud should clear this afternoon, and through the windows the beautiful birch trees, which are turning all sorts of colors, just gorgeous, look like they've got sun on them now, so we may be starting clearer than expected. It's 10 degrees here right now. Winnipeg's going to be sunny also. You're going to have a high of 17 degrees, so a beautiful start to the day, and right now it is partly cloudy and at 12 degrees. On the commute, you can always call us if you have any problems at 788-3093.

0: Well, just imagine going to school when you're 6 years old and telling, being told you can't wear the orange shirt that you got from your family. That is why we wear orange today, because of Phyllis Webstad, who did that in 1973 residential school, and they took her shirt away. So that's the meaning, of course, of the history of why we're wearing orange. But the history of today is about so much more. And for so many of you listening, it's very personal. I want to share some of those comments coming in about who you're thinking about today. We have Travis Barcy writing in saying, as I do a lot of days of the year, I'm thinking of my ancestors and how hard they would have had to fight to survive. Even if that meant never speaking about their time in residential or day schools, even if that meant our culture wasn't passed down, even if that meant having our family torn apart and trying to help rebuild. I think of all the survivors of residential schools, day schools, Indian boarding schools, Indian hospitals. I think of my dad, who is still alive, Travis shares, but unable to be the dad he wanted to be because of racist systems that were put in place. I thank those who sacrificed so much that I can be here today so I can learn songs, reclaim ceremonies, and fight for our people. I'm going to leave it with one comment there. It was so beautifully written by Travis. Thanks for sharing, Travis. Well, next on Information Radio, it has been 40 years since the original apology to Indigenous people back in 1986. It came from the United Church. And in the group that was part of seeking that apology was this man, Stan McKay from Fisher River Cree Nation, Reverend Stan McKay, residential school survivor Stan McKay. Stan McKay, who moved home to Fisher River 7 years ago to be part of an elder circle to move reconciliation forward back where he was born. It's such a pleasure to have you with us.
1: It's good to be here. Thank you for coming.
0: What did you wake up thinking about this morning?
1: I was listening to CBC Radio as I got out of bed this morning, and I heard Wabkinu talking about Brandon Residential School, which was a United Church school that my maternal grandparents attended as children for a good part of their life, and never talked about it. My eldest sisters attended there, two of them, and for a couple of years, and then it was not a good place. So I'm thinking about that.
0: What will it mean to you, that reclamation of that, you know, the memorial that's planned to go up there and taking over that site?
1: Well, I think it, listening to our premier, Wob, speak this morning, I think it is really flies in the face of those who are deniers of the realities of residential school. And it's a statement, societal statement, that is significant. So the city of Brandon and the government of Manitoba are cooperating, and I think that's a very, very important

0: peace, which is really about reconciliation.
1: I want to ask you about this original apology that you're part of, because it's such a significant part of our history when you think about truths being told. Is it right, you were sharing a bit of this to me, so just that the original apology from the United Church was kind of added to the agenda by a colleague. You had this careful presentation planned for 6 weeks, and then she looked at you and just said, we're going to do this? Take me to that moment.
0: Well, we were doing our progress report as a council of Indigenous peoples from across Canada for a meeting of the United Church General Executive Group, and they required a written report and submitted at least 6 weeks before the meeting, so everything was under control. But Alberta Billy, now deceased, from British Columbia, was giving our report to this executive group. And she broke protocol. She said, I'm asking the church for an apology for the treatment that has happened to us by the church's mission over generations. And it changed our lives.
1: Absolutely. I can't imagine. It's almost a feather moment, right? Like, it's almost like I'm asking for an apology. And you all went, oh, like it's not like you're adding something small.
0: It wasn't on anyone's agenda. It was in her heart. And surprised.
1: You say you became a United Church minister. Your word is you were colonized. And then you almost left, actually, the ministry when you had an awakening. Why did you remain with the faith, and how do you see it intertwining with Indigenous healing today?
0: The elders with whom I was working in Norway House when I had some difficulties with the church encouraged me to be patient and to work with the system. They had worked their whole lives as members and as elders in the community, in the church. They just encouraged me to stay with this difficult journey and be a part of transition.
1: What does it feel like for you to sit here in this spiritual place? And I should mention this place. So, I mean, we're in the circle. You might be able to even hear the echo in the amphitheater. Built 2 years ago, Red Turtle Lodge. Around us, Stan, are these great pillars, these timbers. Each one has a meaning wrapped around it, like a teaching, rather, in orange. All the words, you know, love and kinship, strength. Which ones stand out to you in terms of meaningfulness?
0: Well, a meeting here about 4 months ago, some elders came and gave us some teachings from the Cree tradition. And at one of the breaks, one of the elders said, I want to simplify what we're doing here. And the Creator wants us to be happy. So, Minentamwin, in our language, he said, that's the primary place of us as Ininuak, as Cree people, to find happiness. And he said, then the Creator wants us to learn Nanaskmwin, which is Thanksgiving. So in that 4 days of teachings, for me, that really stood out as a summary of who we are and who we are called to be, to find joy. And I here in Fisher River, we do find joy. There's laughter that happens regularly when people gather. And now we're learning, I think, about Thanksgiving. We lost some of that, but as we regain our culture and our language, I think we will learn again the Nanaskmwin, it means to be thankful for what we have.
1: I was going to ask you more questions, but you've just wrapped everything up so beautifully with such a beautiful sentiment. Why don't we listen to the children sing?
0: Wonderful.
1: Yeah.
0: Wonderful.
1: What do you feel like when you hear the children sing?
0: Well, I was at the school yesterday, and I hear the teachers speak in Cree, and I hear the children also in the morning begin the day with Cree. So it's a wonderful transition, and I'm grateful.
1: We are going to have live music here in just a moment for us. If you've been watching on YouTube, you've seen the choir setting up right behind us. I'm so thankful they're here. And some of their parents are here too, taking pics, and we want them to get in and take all the photos, because that's what today is all about. It's about the future. It's about reconciling. It's about a reclamation. It's about pride. And it is about truth. Thank you for sharing your truth with us, Stan.
0: Thank you.
1: Stan McKay with us live, United Church Reverend, Residential School Survivor.

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0: So we are here all week, and this morning our show's been live at Red Turtle Lodge in Fisher River, Cree Nation. This community, home to 4,700 members, 1,500 here on reserve, 2.5 hours north of the city of Winnipeg. Well, as I mentioned, there's so much reclamation happening here around language, and there are also children who are being taught to sing, and I can't believe we got them here on a day off. I'm so grateful, you guys, that you're all here. I know you don't have school today. This is amazing to honor September 30th and the National Day for Truth and Reconciliation. So we are going to talk to Kia York shortly, who has brought the kids here to sing. But first, let's listen in. This is live on CBC on this special September 30th broadcast in Fisher River Cree Nation at 8:23. These are the children with Tansi Song.
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2: up it,
3: have some tea.

0: Another one, or should I come in and talk to you? I'll come in and talk first. Come on over here. Which camera are we looking at? This one here. You guys, that was amazing. Thank you. All right, Kia, come on here and come on in front of us. This is Kia York. How are you?
1: I'm good. How are you?
0: I'm good. So I have your names, guys, but why don't you come up and say your names? Manitoba's listening here. What is your name? Hi.
2: Jolene.
0: Hi, Jolene. Nice to meet you. Jolene Mallett is with us. Hi.
3: My name is Anaya.
0: Anaya. Oh, and Nigel Bowers. Yeah, nice to meet you. Hello, what's your name?
4: Terrence.
0: Nice to meet you, Terrence Bowers. Hello.
5: My name is Morgan Bowers.
0: Nice to meet you. I'm sensing a familial connection. Hi, what's your name?
6: Sneeka.
0: Nice to meet you, Sneeka. Hello.
7: My name is Corey.
0: Corey, nice to meet you. So come on in here, guys. Who wants to tell me why they like to sing? Why do you like to sing?
7: That's real creep people.
0: What's that?
7: Real creep people.
0: Okay, all right. So what do you feel like when you're singing in creep?
7: So you get this package creep.
0: Yeah. I bet you're teaching people Cree too, right? I heard that you are learning in your school and stuff. So tell me a little bit about that. When you're speaking Cree, who do you speak Cree to?
5: Mr. George.
0: Okay. Is that a teacher?
5: Yeah. He's the teacher from the school. He won this from us because he wants to make us Cree people to have some fish or whatever.
0: How proud does that make you feel when you're singing and you're representing Cree people in Fisher River?
5: I'm proud to sing this song in the morning.
0: Yeah. Yeah. I bet everybody

0: Everybody over there is proud too. You got to get a cutaway shot of this. Here, give your kids a clap. Yay! Little audience here. People watching the kids learn and reclaim. Who else wants to share with me? I want to make sure I ask if you guys want to come on here. About, do you have a favorite song or Cree word? Or what does it feel like for you, Jolene, when you're singing?
1: I feel pretty normal, actually.
0: Yeah? Okay. Do you enjoy singing?
1: Yeah.
0: Yeah. And what about the language part? Is that easy or hard for you? I find language is really hard to learn.
1: I mean, I've been doing Cree my whole life, so it's pretty easy.
0: You've been doing it your whole life, really?
1: Mostly, yeah.
0: Who taught you? Where do you get your language from?
1: My mom and my dad.
0: Yeah, I love that. I love that. Okay, so do you guys want to say, I want to wave and say thank you? Oh, I guess in Cree to everybody in Manitoba. Thank you.
2: Thank you.
3: Thank you.
4: Thank you.
0: Ikose. Beautiful. Thank you, guys. Kia, come in here just for a couple minutes before the news. I was laughing because I said to Kia, I said, Kia, I called her and said, everyone at Fisher River Cree Nation said you have a choir. Can you bring them? And Kia's like, I don't actually have a choir, but why do you make efforts to put together kids and other groups to go around and sing?
5: I think it brings joy to the community, being able to see the young people in the community going out and speaking their language and practicing, and I know that warms a lot of hearts, so it's a win.
0: Yeah. And what are you thinking about today on the National Day for Truth and Reconciliation?
5: I'm thinking of my children. I'm thinking of my family. I'm thinking of everyone that I knew that attended residential school and all the different effects and positives, negatives, everything that comes along with that.
0: I should give the last word to one of the kids here. Does anybody want to tell me what the orange shirt means or what they're thinking about? Does anyone know? What does the orange shirt mean? Yeah.
6: The orange shirt means is that we're the girl trying to wield this in the center of a dental school. Then the teacher's taken away from them.
0: Yeah, that's right. A little girl trying to wear it and the residential school teacher took it away. Her name was Phyllis. Yeah. Good for you for wearing it for Phyllis today. We all wear orange for Phyllis today. Thank you, guys. You're amazing. You're the future of Manitoba. You're the future of Fisher River Cree Nation. We're live here in Red Turtle Lodge. I'm Marcy Marcuse, and stay with us as we get ready to wrap our special broadcast on this National Day, September 30th, for Truth and Reconciliation. Your CBC News is next.
7: This is CBC News. Good morning. I'm Heather Wells in Winnipeg at 8:30. It's a mild start to the last day of September. We're at 12 degrees right now. Mix of sun and clouds today. A high of 17. First Nations investigators say they can now get on with the work of pinpointing the location of dozens of graves of children who died while attending the Brandon Indian Residential School. The province and city of Brandon have taken over the former Turtle Crossing campground. Sioux Valley Dakota Nation Chief Jennifer Bone says a team is ready to use ground-penetrating radar to track the exact location of the graves. She expects the investigation will be lengthy, but well worth it for affected families.
8: Being together when we're able to bring that news to a family, whether that's, you know, 5-10 years down the road, you know, I think it'll be part of their healing journey as Indigenous people and all of the traumas that we've suffered over the years.
7: Bone says records show 56 children are buried at that site. Fisher River Cree Nation has cut down its reliance on outside contractors over the past 3 years. Chief and Council put a policy in place requiring outside companies to hire local labor for any project in the community. Presley Kirkness is a Red Seal carpenter who learned the trade in Fisher River. He now owns a company and is involved in nearly every new residential build.
9: I do it all right from the dig to the door. Turnkey is what I do, so it's, I've, the past 5 years, I've pretty well built the community.
7: Chief David Crate describes the effort as a form of economic reconciliation. Some Winnipeggers say they're let down by Abby Kahn's resignation this week as leader of the Manitoba Progressive Conservative Party. Kahn announced Monday he was stepping down. CBC's Alicia Wang went and spoke to some Winnipeggers.
10: It's unfortunate, and it puts them back into turmoil, and they have to find a new leader.
11: And he seemed like one of the, as I said, dedicated. He was earnest. He believed in what he was doing and such.

0: So it was kind of a disappointment.
1: So it surprised me that he resigned, but I guess he felt that his party wasn't supporting him, or he wasn't in favor of where the party was going.
2: Khan says he will stay on as the MLA for Fort White and sit as an independent. Conrad Narth is now the PC interim leader. Higher education in northern Manitoba has a new first, a degree in Cree. University College of the North has started what is officially called the Bachelor's in Innu-Mohin program. It offers students 1, 2, and 3 year program options, learning about Cree history, teachings, and language. The program starts in Thompson and the Paw, which often speak different dialects of Cree. UCN Dean of Innu-Mohin, Melanie Belmore, says the school will teach both.
3: The Paw does speak the Swampy Cree dialect, which uses the N dialect. And then the Thompson area speaks the Rocky Cree dialect, and their dialect is the TH. So the program is going to offer the TH dialect in Thompson and the N dialect in the Paw.
2: And Belmore hopes the program can expand to other UCN campuses in the future. A Northwest Ontario artist is commemorating this National Day for Truth and Reconciliation with a large piece of art at Richardson International Airport. The new installation at the YWG sign welcomes travelers at the arrivals gate. It's pink and orange with painted flowers and the portrait of a matriarch and baby. The piece was designed by Storm Anjakoneb, an artist from Lac Seul First Nation. She says it's a heavy topic, but was an important project to honor her grandmother.
4: Scary. Like, I look at my son and I can't picture him leaving home at 4 years old and being taught a different way of life.
2: And she says she drew her grandmother in the art installation and didn't let her know until the final project was unveiled in front of family. She says they were speechless, adding, "It was a heartwarming moment." And just quickly for you, in Winnipeg, an Orange Shirt Day healing walk begins at the Udina Circle at the Forks in about 1 hour at 9:30 this morning, and then a walk to Canada Life Center and Grand Entry for a powwow starting at 1. All of this meaning a number of downtown streets will close starting from 10 this morning until 2 this afternoon. The city says plan alternate routes and be ready for delays. You can see all the events that are happening for this National Day of Truth and Reconciliation on our website, cbc.ca/Manitoba.
5: Our last minute here is going to go to, sorry, we've got to change our microphone. What? Okay, sorry. I think I've got this one here. I'm going to figure this out. Our last minute's going to Brenda Hart because this was her grandchildren singing for us. And I just want to ask you, Brenda, about language. And it was almost lost in your family, right?
6: Right.
5: Yeah, tell me
6: yes.
5: about that.
6: My grandmother, Elizabeth Mallett, four of her children were taken from her to go to residential school. So when they left residential school, I guess that I'm understanding that they were out of there when they were 18. So when they came back home, I was adopted by their mother, my grandmother, at 3 days old. And she was telling me that every time her children came home, they said, "Don't let her speak Cree. They might take her away if she has to go away." So I lost the language. So I'm very, very proud that Fisher River is bringing the Cree language back for the kids, and especially seeing my grandchildren today talking like that in Cree, it's a big step.
5: Oh,
6: so
5: Brenda,
6: that is very good.
5: That is just about the best way to finish our show this morning. Thank you for sharing.
6: Thank you. You're welcome.
5: How beautiful is this? That is reconciliation in action. That is truth in action. This is Fisher River Cree Nation getting ready to have their special walk with survivors for Orange Shirt Day. I'm Marcy Marcuso. We're live in Fisher River. Thanks for joining us.

0: If this happened in Port Alberni, it could have happened any rest at the school. It was our step in breaking the silence, not just for us, but for all survivors throughout Canada.
1: When Willie Blackwater was 10 years old, he was taken from his family and sent to residential school on Vancouver Island. Like many other Indigenous kids, he was abused there. And then he fought back against his

0: abuser, and it set a pattern. Decades later, he helped lead the first lawsuit to hold the government and the United Church responsible for what happened in residential schools. In 30 minutes, on this National Day for Truth and Reconciliation, the incredible story of Willie Blackwater. Also this morning, the Ig Nobel Prize is an annual, much-coveted award. Unlike its more revered cousin with a similar name, this one recognizes science that first makes you laugh and then makes you think. In an hour, the Montreal researchers who picked up an Ig Nobel Prize for their work using dead mosquitoes to further the world of 3D printing. Trust me, I'm just as confused as you are by all of this. And later...
1: If birds were suddenly, all of them, to vanish from this earth, we would miss them. We'd kind of take them for granted, but if they were gone, we would really miss them.
0: Margaret Atwood knows birds are magic, and now the renowned author and birder has given $1 million to Ontario's Western University to help further the study of our avian friends. Coming up, a researcher on the questions he hopes to answer with help from a big check. But we begin in Hamilton, Ontario, where hundreds of workers are now out of a job because of the sting of U.S. tariffs. Good morning. I'm Matt Galloway, and this is The Current. As the trade war with the United States drags on, many Canadians are feeling uncertain about their futures. People on the streets of Vancouver talk to us about their worries about the economy and where it might be headed.
2: I'm in my mid-20s. In the future, with the economy, housing, and everything, it's impossible to be able to afford a home. Even having children, you start to think about it. Do I really want to put them in this economy? Who knows where I'll be in the next 5-10 years?
3: Maybe a little bit worried about the job market. I'm fortunate I'm in the field of healthcare, so normally there's a lot more job security, but at the same time, struggling economy, I'm in a field where it is subsidized. I can directly see that there's a lot of negotiations happening where the government's like, I don't have anything to give you in terms of keeping up with inflation, in terms of making sure we have the jobs. Personally, I'd say right now my rent, I know that, and I think gas are the two main things that I've been feeling it.
4: It's not great. People are struggling. Businesses are closing. My financial situation deteriorated. I'm basically homeless. I am struggling on income assistance. I can barely make it a week, let alone a month.
0: A new report from the consultancy firm Deloitte says Canadians should brace for an economic slowdown, and we'll hear more about the state of the economy and where it might be headed coming up in a moment. But first, in the face of the Trump administration's tariffs, the steelmaker Stelco is cutting up to 500 jobs at its plant in Hamilton, Ontario. Ron Wells is president of United Steelworkers Local 1005. He's in Hamilton this morning. Ron, good morning.
5: Good morning, Matt.
0: How did you find out about these cuts to upwards of 500 workers in that plant?
5: So the employer, Stelco, called us to a meeting Monday morning and informed us that due to the tariff situation, they're unable to make money. They claim they're losing money selling coated galvanized products. So they're going to concentrate on selling a hot band. So that means we wouldn't be getting any steel. So they told us they're going to idle indefinitely our cold mill and coated departments, which could affect up to 350 of our members.
0: What was the mood like in that room? How would you describe how that news was received?
5: Well, we knew something was going on. Back in July, the CEO of Cleveland Cliffs, which the parent company of Stelco, Lorenzo Gonzalez, he was giving at his earnings call, he stated that if Canada didn't do something about the trade, put blocks on offshore steel coming into Canada, it would affect the galv and employment in Canada. So we had a call with Cleveland Cliffs after that, and they told us that they're still evaluating things, and this was in August, and they're going to make a decision in a few weeks whether to idle a line or two. So we were obviously outraged. This was more than a line or two. They're, you know, idling the complete departments. They're idling the pickle lines up at Lake Erie. The material we get has to be pickled before we can process it and finish it. So.

0: we were, you know, quite pissed off, to be a matter of fact.
1: Yeah. I mean, Hamilton, I think anybody who has been through that city or knows that city, Stelco is at the center, like physically at the center of Hamilton. And so what is this going to mean for the larger community?
0: Well, it's obviously going to hurt the community, the economy. I mean, they say for every one steelworker job, there's five offshoots. So, and all those people affected, collateral damage, they're not going to be buying at, you know, spending at local stores or going to movies or, you know, we got a new AHL hockey team, the Hammers in Hamilton. You know, people are going to, they're going to be watching their spending. They have to, you know, now concentrate on paying their bills. Hopefully they can still meet their mortgage obligations. So, I mean, it's going to hurt the whole community.
1: You mentioned Cleveland Cliffs. This is an American company that bought Stelco in 2024 under the Investment Canada Act. And in that purchase, they agreed to maintain the same number of unionized employees. And so the Prime Minister, Mark Carney, was asked about this yesterday when it came to the layoffs. He was in Vancouver. Have a listen to what the Prime Minister said.
2: We intend to use all powers that we have and pursue them to the full extent of the law. And I would just take note that this situation is caused by the U.S. tariffs and that the ultimate owner of and the CEO of the ultimate owner of Stelco, Cleveland Cliffs, applauded President Trump for putting those tariffs on.
1: I want to get to that last point in a moment, but what do you want from the federal government? How do you want the government to respond to these layoffs, given the fact that the company said it was going to keep the same number of unionized employees?
0: Well, when they told us on Monday, we explained that exactly to the company that they made commitments in 24 to maintain the same number of bargaining union employees. And, you know, I've had dozens of interviews since Monday, and I've been hammering home that same message. And we're really encouraged that the Prime Minister has, you know, quickly realize what's going on. He's listened to us, and he's going to hold Cleveland Cliffs accountable. I mean, you know, I believe what he's saying. He's going to use all the levers he can, and you know, if divestment is one of them, so be it.
1: What does hold them accountable mean? If the company, to your point, claims that it needs to lay these workers off, Stelco says it's unfortunate, but this is about ensuring the survival of Stelco in the face of the trade war. What can the federal government do?
0: Well, it's Lorenzo Gonzalez. He's Trump's biggest cheerleader when it comes to these tariffs. He promotes them. He actually, if you look back in some articles, it's almost like he's the architect of these tariffs.
1: He said that they needed the tariffs in some ways to support their U.S. operations, right?
0: Well, it has increased prices in the States, but our understanding is, and, you know, and they can prove us wrong, we believe there's steel coming from the Cleveland Cliffs U.S. plants into Canada to fill auto orders that can be filled in Canada by Stelco. So, I mean, you can't suck and blow at the same time. He's blaming the tariffs, but he supports the tariffs. So, like, we agree with Carney's position. It's our position. And, you know, if a divestment is, you know, one of the levers that the federal government can apply for violating the Canada Investment Act, you know, so be it. I mean, companies or corporations shouldn't be coming into our country, stealing our orders, and, you know, in some cases, taking federal, provincial money, and then shutting the place down, moving back to the States, you know, causing unemployment and more, you know, tax burdens to our citizens.
1: Cleveland Cliffs has said that they will offer jobs at another Ontario location to laid off workers, just about an hour away from Hamilton. And they think that, in their words, a significant number of employees affected by the idle at Hamilton would be absorbed in that other plant. What do you make of that? Is that going to fill some of these job losses, any of these job losses?
0: Yeah, that's kind of an overstatement. We're told there's between 40 and 45 positions available. And meanwhile, they're saying that up to 500 employees could be losing their jobs. So I know 40 positions out of 500 is not that significant in my opinion. Mm-hmm. You still have 450 people on the street.
1: What do you want more broadly

0: in this moment. It's interesting. We are in this elbows up moment across the country. And yet this is no longer an academic kind of argument. This idea that the tariffs are going to pinch. You're feeling the pinch right now in your plant. You're feeling it in Hamilton. And this is going to mean a lot of pain for a lot of people who work in the Stelco plant, but to your point, beyond that as well. How are you feeling more broadly about the state? I mean, do you want to deal with the United States? Should we stand firm against the United States? How should we think about this?
1: Well, if you were watching the news on Monday, outside of our situation, Trump announced that, you know, they're with Esser and some other company that they're going to invest $15 billion in a steel plant in Iowa. And then he turns around and he starts talking about, you know, Canada's going to, you know, bad trading partners. They're going to come back in a couple of weeks and, you know, basically apologize and we'll get a trade deal with Canada. Mm. And then at the same time, his, you know, ally and good friend and supporter, our CEO, Lorenzo Gonzalez, is orchestrating up to 500 people losing their jobs at Stelco in Canada. So we don't know if this was all orchestrated or the timing's kind of convenient. Was it to, you know, kind of panic the Canadian government to, you know, make an unfavorable deal, you know, come back to the bargaining table with more pressure on them because of the situation at Stelco? Like, you know, we feel like we possibly are being used as pawns in this trade war. But saying that, we don't want, you know, Prime Minister Carney and Canadian trade delegate making a bad deal. But we still believe that Canada needs to put up stiffer barriers for offshore steel coming into our country. So just to level the playing field, so our, you know, Canadian steel producers can compete.
0: It's getting really real for folks in Hamilton. It's good to talk to you about this, Ron, and we'll talk again, I'm sure, down the line. Thank you very much for this morning.
1: Thanks, Matt. Take care.
0: Ron Wells, president of United Steelworkers Local 1005. He was in Hamilton, Ontario. On top of the latest round of tariffs and counter-tariffs, the United States has now banned imports of Canadian whey, molasses, motorcycles, alcoholic drinks. It's unclear when the stalled trade negotiations will resume. We heard a little bit about this. Here is what the U.S. President Donald Trump said on Monday.
2: Over the next 3 or 4 weeks, they're going to come to us and they're going to say, we're going to get rid of all the tariffs. We're going to win everything. We even have Lake Ontario is now Lake America. They're going to come in and they're going to say, sir, we are sorry.
0: Well, here is how Dominic LeBlanc, the minister responsible for Canada-U.S. trade, responded to that yesterday.
3: I'm not thinking that the government of Canada is going to apologize for standing up for Canadian workers, Canadian businesses, defending our economy. We are having conversations with our American counterparts. We're not negotiating detailed text as we were 5-6 weeks ago, but we remain in contact with them. And if the Prime Minister concludes at some point that there's a deal possible that protects the sovereignty of our country, that would be in the economic interests of the country, then we would obviously be in a position to have that conversation. But for the moment, we're focusing on what we can control in Canada.
0: Don Desjardins is chief economist at Deloitte Canada and is here now to talk about what this all means for the broader economy. Don, good morning.
4: Good morning.
0: We heard Dominic LeBlanc say that if we can find a deal with the United States, that's a big if. What do you think that impact of that word in particular is having on the Canadian economy?
4: Well, this is the problem. Certainly, as your previous guest spoke to, we are feeling the effects of these tariffs. It is having an impact on our economy. We came off a pretty hot second quarter for Canada. But as we look for the remainder of this year, you know, we do think that we're going to feel the bite from all of these job losses, as well as a reduction in our exports. So it's difficult. And certainly, you know, we would love to see some kind of deal, but we have to deal with what we have right now. And so when we're thinking about the economy, that's what we're incorporating. We're leaving sort of the status quo when we're making this forecast.
0: Are you concerned about what seems to some people like a lack of urgency on you have the U.S. negotiator, Jameson Greer,

0: saying that the United States is in no rush to sign a deal. You just heard Dominic LeBlanc saying we're not going to sign a bad deal. And the president of the United States says Canada's going to come crawling back in 3 to 4 weeks. Are you concerned about that?
1: It's complicated, obviously. And there's lots of personalities that are trying to, you know, work on getting some deal that's beneficial to them. I mean, as I say, we don't really have a decisive timeline in terms of how we're approaching our outlook for the economy. We're saying, okay, this is where we are right now. If that stays in place, what does it look like for Canada? And I think some of the things that we would point to and have in our report is that there are some things that we can control, whether it's reducing interprovincial trade barriers or increasing the timelines for, you know, so that people can get projects off the ground more quickly. Mm. So whether that's zoning or permissioning. So we're looking at from a different lens in that we don't know how these negotiations are going to play out. We just don't know that. So we have left that as sort of status quo, modeled worst case scenarios, which I don't think we want to discuss necessarily, but in essence, what I think we're discovering is that we are in a period of slower growth for our economy.
0: Ron Wells from the United Steelworkers in Hamilton was talking about what this is going to mean in his city if you have hundreds of workers laid off. What sort of ripple effects do you see news like that having in a community like that?
1: Certainly, you know, when we think about it, when you have a big portion of your labor market losing their jobs, it does impact what services they're going to demand. What, you know, how are they going to be looking at the housing market? Are they going to be making any big changes? Buying a house becomes more questionable in that environment. And we're seeing that, I think, throughout the whole economy. When we look at the consumer in Canada, you know, yes, we've seen a pretty resilient Canadian consumer. But now as we look forward and we're seeing a lack of confidence, and we're seeing business confidence also come down, it does suggest that we're probably in a much slower growth environment. In fact, we've cut our forecast for the second half of this year quite significantly. And we did actually reduce our forecast for 2027. Now, we still have growth. We do think that some factors are going to come together that are going to promote growth in Canada next year, but it's going to be a pretty tough road in the near term.
0: Who else is vulnerable, do you think, in the slowing economy? Because it feels as though the impacts of this trade war are uneven in some ways.
1: Yeah, you're absolutely right. When we look at the job market, just as an example, over the past 12 months, there has been jobs created in Canada, about 200,000. But when you dig deeper into it, it's all been in the services sector. We've seen, you know, goods producing companies having to reduce employment. And it's also largely in healthcare. So it's pretty, you know, it's pretty precise, I guess I'd say, in terms of where job creation. So it does ripple down to people who are working in industries that are being very heavily impacted by this trade war with the United States. And so we have seen that in the data. It does impact, you know, we saw a housing market that looked like it was getting a little bit stronger, but most recent data is showing that also is starting to slow down. So it is quite a widespread impact.
0: The Prime Minister has spent, we just have a minute and a half or so, but the Prime Minister has spent a lot of time trying to broaden our ties, working with international investors in Toronto a few weeks ago, in Europe, strengthening trade ties there. Yesterday he was in BC, LNG is announcing an expansion of its liquefied natural gas plant in Kitimat. In the meantime, until those projects and those investments have a real impact, what can we do, if anything, to weather the change, as you say, that's happening in the economy?
1: It is looking at diversification strategies, and certainly that's what we're hearing, not just from the government, but also from clients who are looking to diversify where they're selling their goods, as well as diversifying their supply chains. So it is really looking at all of the options, figuring out, mapping, if you will, you know, how we can proceed and look for a new environment in terms of where we sell to and how we, you know, create our goods within our country.
0: But at the beginning of our conversation, just finally, we heard from those Canadians in Vancouver who are nervous.
1: Yeah.
0: They're uncertain. You understand that uncertainty that
1: sure.
0: They feel?

0: Absolutely. I mean, when we look at energy prices, those are very high. It's difficult for people, who have to drive to work, for example. We know that the housing affordability, yes, it's improved somewhat, but it's still very difficult for many people to afford housing. So that's, we will see that, I think, in terms of the consumer. The consumer we're anticipating will pull back, if anything, looking to save rather than spend in the near term.
1: Don, good to speak with you about this. Thank you very much.
0: Thank you.
1: Don Desjardins, Chief Economist at Deloitte Canada. She was in Toronto. Your CBC News is coming up next. And then?
2: Well, I said, I wouldn't move if I were you. I've been working on this bloody knife for 6 months. If I wanted to, I said, I'd slice your bloody head off and you won't have time to scream or nothing.
1: After years of suffering sexual abuse at a residential school, Willie Blackwater held a knife to his abuser's throat. He was 13 years old. This is just the beginning of his fight for justice. Coming up in 6 minutes, the incredible story of Willie Blackwater. Coming up at The Current. I'm Matt Galloway. 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Stick around.

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1: Today marks the 6th National Day for Truth and Reconciliation. Hi, I'm Phelan Johnson. 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There are survivor stories, highlights from the commemorative ceremony in Ottawa, and Connie Walker and Kimberly Murray speak about their work with the Indian Residential School Project. 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
0: The CBC News is next. Coming up in an hour, it's Q.
2: The actor Anna Lamb from the hit show North of North was actually in school for international development in Ottawa. She wanted to make a difference in the world and in the part of the world that she's from in the North. But the roles kept coming, so she'll tell you how she learned that acting is actually one of the best ways to make change.
3: This is CBC News. Good morning. I'm Heather Wells in Winnipeg. At 9 o'clock, it is 12 degrees right now. It's going to be partly cloudy through this last day of September. We're looking at an above normal high of 17. And we begin in Ottawa, where residential school survivors are being honored. Governor General Louise Arbour on hand on Parliament Hill raising the survivors' flags. One of many events on this National Day for Truth and Reconciliation, people across the country are honouring the thousands of Indigenous families affected by Canada's residential school system. Manitoba Premier Wab Kanu is dedicating a memorial to residential school children in Brandon today. CBC's Cameron McIntosh is there.
4: It's my first time seeing it.
5: Walking along a black metal fence, Manitoba Premier Wab Kanu is looking at a residential school cemetery.
4: Like the headstones and the monuments that have been here in the past are gone.
5: For decades, the graveyard sat beneath a campground. Manitoba has just bought the land.
4: The deaths and the burials are well documented.
5: Built in the 1960s, the campground sits atop land that previously belonged to the Brandon Residential School. Records show at least 78 children died, some buried on school grounds, including the campground site. Sioux Valley Dakota Nation is trying to pinpoint graves with ground-penetrating radar. Decisions on whether to open the ground would be up to descendants, says Chief Jennifer Bone.
6: Identifying those family members and getting their input is important on what they would like to see happen.
5: A monument will be placed at the residential school site to mark the National Day for Truth and Reconciliation. Further research here will begin this fall. Cameron McIntosh, CBC News, Brandon.
3: Now, in Winnipeg, an Orange Shirt Day healing walk begins at the Udina Circle at the Forks in half an hour, and then a walk to Canada Life Centre and grand entry for a powwow starting at 1. A number of downtown streets will be closed this morning from about 10 until 2 this afternoon, and the city says drivers should plan alternate routes. At a time when demand for skilled trades is at a premium across Manitoba, Fisher River Cree Nation is doubling down on education to build a homegrown workforce. Leaders on the First Nation are increasingly partnering with universities and colleges to provide training opportunities right in the community. Chief David Crate describes the effort as a form of economic reconciliation.

0: in the two pilots in the cockpit that prompted this emergency landing of this Fly Dubai plane. It was flying from Dubai to Israel. That's according to flight tracking data. It transmitted an emergency alert shortly after takeoff. And then the Associated Press reporting this morning that 2.5 hours after leaving Dubai, the plane suddenly dropped thousands of feet within a matter of minutes. Passengers at the front of the plane reportedly heard screams coming from the cockpit, including screams for help. The BBC reporting that passengers helped tackle one of the pilots and tie one of the pilots down. We also heard from the mother of a passenger who was on board speaking to Reuters news agency that passengers ran towards a man who they say was holding a knife, and two pilots were actually on board this plane and helped land the plane. We know that the plane did land safely in Saudi Arabia. The two pilots on board were hospitalized. Marianne Demain, CBC News, Toronto.
1: The United Kingdom's Prime Minister may be reopening the Brexit debate. Andy Burnham delivered his first Labour Party conference speech since becoming Prime Minister, pledging a review of the relationship with the EU. That could even lead to it rejoining the Union. Forecast in Winnipeg today, above seasonal for the last day of September. A high today of 17 with a mix of sun and clouds. 15 in Brandon today. Mostly cloudy this morning in Dauphin, but clearing this afternoon. A high of 17. Mix of sun and clouds and 12 in Flin Flon. Some showers in the Thompson area. Windy. Temperature steady near 9. Good chance of showers in Churchill and a high of 8.
2: Hello, I'm Matt Galloway, and you're listening to The Current. A warning, this next story uses strong language and contains accounts of child sexual abuse. We're in the village of Kispiox, British Columbia, about 800 kilometers northeast of Vancouver, and Willie Blackwater is showing CBC reporter Jackie McKay a lot on the edge of town where his grandmother's garden once was.
3: You said it was some of your best memories at this garden.
4: Well, whenever we harvested, it was more like playtime, because that's when all our cousins get together, and we play around, but we work hard too and everything, and it was amazing. I only wish and pray that I can go back to the same kind of life that I had before residential school.
2: When Willie was 10 years old, he was taken from his family, boarded a bus filled with other children bound for the Alberni Indian Residential School on Vancouver Island. And there, he suffered years of sexual abuse by his dormitory supervisor, until Willie did something remarkable. He confronted his abuser, held a knife to his throat, and that act of resistance, as a boy, was just the beginning.
4: If this happened in Port Alberni, it could have happened any Indian residential school. So it was our step in breaking the silence, not just for us, but for all survivors throughout Canada.
2: In the following decades, Willie Blackwater went on to fight for justice in the courts. He was behind the first lawsuit to hold the church and government accountable for atrocities at residential schools. On this National Day for Truth and Reconciliation, we are bringing you his story. Today, Willie is 71 years old, and his story and historic court battle are featured in Season 2 of the CBC News podcast, See You in Court. Jackie McKay is a Métis journalist with CBC Indigenous. We heard her earlier, and she's in our Vancouver studio. Jackie, good morning.
3: Good morning, Matt.
2: Tell me about Willie Blackwater. Who is he?
3: Oh, Willie, he is really funny. It's kind of the first thing I think about when I think about him. He's got like a big uncle kind of energy. He loves to pull a joke when he can. When we were spent a couple days together up in Hazelton in northern BC, he would tease me whenever he had the chance. He's really silly, but he can also be really serious. And we got to spend some time where he grew up in Kispiox with his grandparents. And he just told a lot of stories about how happy he was there as a kid. And he told me he had 3 huskies he once got for Christmas, and he called them Huey, Louie, and Dewey. he's a lovely guy.
2: And somebody who, I mean, in many ways, is part of Canadian history.
3: Yeah, I think he should be more of a household name. I know before I did this story, I didn't know about Willie and his story. And I talked to my dad, and he didn't know his name. And I know Phelan, who

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1: Bailyn Johnson.
0: She didn't know about him either. And it's sad because he did so much for Indigenous people across Canada. And he was a catalyst for so many movements that have led to the reconciliation of Indigenous people when it comes to residential schools. Mm-hmm. And I think he should be the type of person, and this is the type of story I think we need to teach kids in Canada. It should be like taught in schools.
1: What did he tell you about his life at Alberni Residential School?
0: Yeah, it was, you know, all the awful things you hear of when you talk about residential school. He talked about extreme violence from the teachers and from other students, the loss of culture, how he went there with his brothers and they separate them. So, you know, they didn't have that family connection. You couldn't speak your language. There was a lot of punishments too. Like one of his friends were called GJ because his name is protected by a court ordered publication ban. Gave me a laundry list of the punishments he would have to do, you know, scrub the stairs with a toothbrush. He would just have to stand in a closet for hours. Peeling potatoes. Willie said he did that one a lot. They used to call him Sad Sack because he was always in the kitchen peeling potatoes.
1: There was also sexual abuse, as we hinted at in the introduction. Tell me who, and this is a huge part of Willie's story, who was Arthur Plint?
0: Arthur Plint was Willie's dorm supervisor, and to Willie and many of the boys at this school, he was the most dangerous person there. You know, Willie told me just like a horrific story of the first time Plint abused him. He woke him up in the middle of the night and he told Willie that his dad was on the phone and there was an emergency, and you can imagine what that must have felt like at 10 years old when you've been pulled away from home. And he leads them into his office, and attached to his office is Plint's bedroom. And he gets in there and he's, you know, his dad's not on the phone. And he says, well, I just wanted to get you alone. And he molests him for the first time. And that lasts about weekly for 3 years.
1: And so Willie devises a plot to stop Arthur Plint. What did he do?
0: So, as I said, he was peeling potatoes in the kitchen quite often, and so he had access to a knife. And so he found this knife, and he hid it, and he sharpened it for about 6 months. And, you know, Willie spent a lot of time out in the bush with his grandfather who raised him, so he had a lot of skills in that sense, and he keeps his knife and he makes it really sharp, and he's like plotting against Plint, and he puts the knife one day in his boot, and he decides when he wakes up one morning he's going to say he's sick. And so he tells Plint he isn't feeling well, and Plint says to him, well, you know, you don't really look sick to me. And he's like, well, I actually just want to be with you, I just want to be alone with you. And Plint makes him this lunch, and he says it's the best lunch he ever had at that awful school. And he settles in, and when Plint has his guard down, he holds the knife to his throat.
2: I said, I wouldn't move if I were you. I said, I've been working on this bloody knife for 6 months. If I wanted to, I said, I'd slice your bloody head off, and you won't have time to scream or nothing. By that time, he was pissing himself and shitting himself. Right? I says, I want you to leave me alone. But more importantly, I want you to leave all of us alone. Yeah, I'm not the only one. I know that for a fact. I just see you creeping around in the dormitory. If you touch any one of us anymore, I says, I will slice you up. I won't kill you. I will slice you up. Make you bleed, make you hurt.
1: Willie was just, what, 13 when this happened?
0: Yeah, 13. Can you imagine?
1: What does that tell you about who he was?
0: He was obviously really brave, and he credits his grandfather for that. And just how he was raised by them, he was raised to stand up for others against bullies, for the people who can't protect themselves. And he told me from the moment Plint started abusing him, he started plotting against him and how he was going to get out of it.
1: And so did what Willie did with that knife and putting it up to play.

0: Lent's neck and threatening him and saying, stop. Did that work?
1: He says it did, that he never was touched by Plint again, but he had other conditions, you know, when he did that. He said he wanted to be boarded out. There was this boarding program where you could go live with a local family. And so he was. The next year, he got to go live with a family.
0: And what happened to Willie after that?
1: He went and lived with a local New Chomolth family, and he said things got a lot better. Like, they treated him like a son, and he had that sense of community and family back, and he actually even fell in love with their daughter, and he says she was his first true love. And when he was home for the summer, before he was supposed to go back for his last year of school, his grade 12 year, he didn't, because he says he started drinking and he would get really violent. And he tells me in the podcast that he was like a Jekyll and Hyde, his friends would say. Like, when he started drinking, he became this different person, and he didn't want to hurt these people he loved who took care of him. So he just never went back.
0: And so then, and this is important, in 1994, what happens to Willie?
1: Willie has some rough years. He's trying to deal with the trauma that was inflicted upon him, just all those years of abuse. And he's trying to start a life and does eventually get married. And he has a daughter and he's living up north. And he gets this knock on his door from a cop, Al Franchuk. And Al got a call from down south saying, we're investigating Arthur Plant. We need you to come and speak to some people up there who went to the Alberni residential school. And so Willie's name's on that list. And so Al Franchuk goes and he knocks on Willie's door.
2: I do remember going to Mr. Blackwater's house in Kitsugukla. I was at his door, at his house, and I'm opening up wounds that I'm sure he did not want to open up.
3: He said, I do want to ask you, Willie, just, have you ever been sexually abused? And that's all he said, and I just broke down crying. I cried for about half an hour, I think, so. Then he says, do you want to press charges against your perpetrator? The trust came with, because that's the first human being that ever asked me if I was ever been sexually abused, so.
2: Obviously, it was on his mind all his life of what happened to him, and then he was ready to talk about it.
3: I don't think that man realizes the immense impact that he had.
0: Tell me more about that. What was the impact that this man, this officer, had on Willie?
1: Well, 4 years after residential school, Willie didn't say a word about being sexually abused by Plint. You know, when he was in school, he actually did try to speak up about it, but it didn't help. He got beat for trying, and so he decided he just wasn't going to speak about it. And so Al was really the first person to ask Willie directly about his sexual abuse, and that, you know, meant the whole world to Willie. And Al was very humble when I spoke to him, and I really don't think he knows the impact he had on Willie just by, you know, listening to him. And Al talks about just all the statements he gathered from the other victims. And if he hadn't done that, the proceedings of the following court cases might not have happened.
0: And those proceedings, I mean, it's not just an impact on Willie, it's an impact on the search for accountability and for justice, because those court cases led to a conviction, right?
1: Yeah, Plint was criminally charged for the sexual abuse of 18 counts of sexual abuse while he was the dormitory supervisor at the Alberni Indian Residential School.
0: He was convicted?
1: He was. So he spent 11 years in prison, and he was fairly old at the time still, but, you know, he spent the rest of his days there.
0: The justice who oversaw this case, John Hogarth, said in his ruling, the Indian residential school system was nothing but a form of institutionalized pedophilia, and that Plint was, in his words, a sexual terrorist. When Willie heard that judgment, what was his reaction?
1: He says he was just in shock that he actually was being held responsible for this, and that he and his friend GJ and others were kind of

0: looking at each other and they were like, well, like, is it over? Like, what do we do now? And they decided that it doesn't stop here. Plint is one person, but what about the institutions that allowed this to happen? That school was run by the United Church and the government of Canada. And so they're like, we need to hold them responsible. So they decide they're going to sue them.
1: So what happens then? How does that unfold?
0: So at the time, Willie knows of this lawyer named Peter Grant. He was a big deal in the Gitxsan Nation because he represented some hereditary chiefs in the Delgamuukw decision, which is a big case for the country and here in BC. And he goes, we want to sue the government and the United Church and the long shot. We don't know if it's going to work and we don't have any money, but will you help us? And Peter Grant's like, how could I say no? They've had no justice. So he takes on the case.
1: And what happens then?
0: It's a big risk at the time because, you know, in the 90s, things are starting to rupture with residential schools. Phil Fontaine at the time spoke to CBC in 1990 about being sexually abused. And that was a huge moment for Indigenous people. And I think for Canada to have somebody like him speak up about that sort of abuse. But I don't think Canada is really ready to listen yet. Many Canadians don't know a lot about, they might know about residential schools, but it's not widely known at the time about the abuse. And I think it's a hard thing for people to listen to. So in that context, it's really, really brave of them to take this on.
1: How would you describe the pushback that they, Willie and others, got from the defense lawyers who were representing not just the government, but also the United Church?
0: What the church and the government were trying to do was discredit them, to say they were exaggerating or that they were lying about, you know, the abuse they suffered. And so they would tell their stories on the stand and then they would poke holes in them. And GJ said to me that something that really stuck with me was that he was like, how could you lie about hell? And they're just these details that are hard to hear. Willie was asked if there was like Vaseline on the windowsill when he was being abused. It makes me ill to like think of a lawyer asking him something like that. And I know Peter Grant told me that Willie was asked one of these awful questions and he lunged at one of the church's lawyers and he like jumped back and I asked Willie about it and he was like, yeah, I think that's something I might have done.
1: This trial, and it's hard to raise the stories, but to be part of a trial that goes on and on is difficult as well. What do you understand about the toll that it took on Willie and other plaintiffs?
0: It was really hard. It was really hard. Willie and GJ both told me it felt like it was happening to them all over again, having to sit up there and tell these stories and being told that they were essentially liars just really re-traumatized them and their mental health was not doing well. And I think that really came to a head when another plaintiff told his story on the stand. And afterwards, his brothers were also part of the case and they were talking. He was like, I just want to go for a walk. And he ended up drinking and falling kind of off of a pier into the water and he drowned. Mm. And Willie talks about getting the call in the morning that he was dead. And Peter Grant said he wanted the quit law. He was so upset. Willie was like, what are we even doing? We weren't doing this for anybody that died, to like lose another friend. So it was a huge sacrifice going through with this case. It literally cost somebody their life.
1: And then in June of 1998, the BC Supreme Court found both the United Church and the government of Canada liable for the sexual assaults committed against the plaintiffs. What was, as you understand it, looking back on it, what was the significance of that ruling?
0: Huge. It was massive. It was the first time a court had said that the government of Canada and the United Church were responsible for their employees. If they knew what they were doing or not, they were responsible for their actions. Mm. So that was huge. There was, you know, appeals and it worked its way up to the Supreme Court, but it was a huge win that set a precedent. And, you know, they got some money, the plaintiffs.

0: lives, but not a life-changing amount. They just quietly went back to who they'd always been.
1: But it wasn't about money for them, presumably.
0: No, it was about accountability.
1: You spent 2 days interviewing Willie, is that right?
0: Yeah, I did.
1: Yeah.
0: We spent a lot of hours together.
1: And so when you're getting set to leave after those couple of days and hearing these hard stories, what did he say to you?
0: Willie, we end up stop rolling the camera. We turn off the mics and we're packing up. And Willie goes, so, do you know, did I ever tell you that I visit Plint in prison? And I was like, whoa, whoa, whoa. Sit back down. I was like, sorry, Willie, what?
2: I told them before I started, I don't want to hear nothing from you. I'm just giving it back for you to do whatever you want with it. But I come here to share with you how it changed my life, what you did to me. I treated my family, my wife, my woman, the same way you treated me. So I want to change. I want to move in a different way, in a positive way with my family. So it took about 2 hours of talking, and I told him, my eldest told me that the only way for me to move forward is for me to forgive you. So before I left, I said, I forgive you completely for what you've done to me. When I left that Agassiz Institute, it was like I was walking on cloud nine. The sun was shining. I seen flowers all over the place. And, you know, it was the brightest moment of my life.
1: It's a remarkable story.
0: I know. It's, yeah, it just really sticks with me in that moment.
1: And so what does that tell you about that idea of what reconciliation requires, true reconciliation?
0: Yeah. Have you ever done that thing where you like say a word over and over again and it kind of like loses meaning?
1: Mm.
0: I think that's kind of what reconciliation feels like to Willie, maybe right now when we were talking about it. It's become this political buzzword with like not a lot of action behind it. And to someone like him, that's so offensive because he gave everything for justice for Indigenous people, for people like him who had their lives torn apart in these institutions. I think he wants people to really like feel the immense weight of that word. And I think with it being thrown around so much, it kind of loses that weight. I know the Stephen Harper apology in 2008 was a big moment for Willie. He was there, he was invited, and he was like, oh yeah, finally, like there's going to be some real change. And I feel like it hasn't gone as far as he wanted it to. Like he thought we would be maybe farther along by now. And when we talked about it, you know, one of the things we were discussing was, to me and I, to him, just being an Indigenous person and just being out and alive is an act of resistance. Just being here after so many efforts to destroy Indigenous people in Canada. And he wants to see the well-being of Indigenous families be better, that the healthy, happy homes, like that's the goal of reconciliation. But I think he has a lot of ideas about how we get there. So, you know, it's a hard question to answer, but I think that's important for people to think about, especially on Truth and Reconciliation Day.
1: You were saying at the very beginning that you hope that Willie Blackwater becomes a household name, that he should be a household name.
0: Yeah, I think we should have him on a coin or a statue. Like, I think he's one of those people who we should know his name because he worked really hard. And like all the other Blackwater plaintiffs, it wasn't just Willie alone. You know, he had a lot of people behind him. He was charismatic and a true leader is how his lawyer, Peter Grant, talked about him, and that's why the case bears his name. You know, I was like almost ashamed that I didn't know about it. This is a big part of my history, being Métis, and we should put respect on his name and know what he did to move reconciliation forward so that other people could, you know, the class action lawsuit from the Assembly of First Nations that led to the Truth and Reconciliation Commission, you know,

0: without the work of Willie Blackwater and the other Blackwater plaintiffs, who knows if that would have happened or not. They deserve for people to know what they did.
1: Many more people will know because of the work you've done on this podcast. Jackie, thank you very much.
0: Thank you, Matt.
1: Jackie McKay is a Métis journalist covering BC for CBC Indigenous. She was in our Vancouver studio, and her reporting on Willie Blackwater's historic court battle is featured in season 2 of the CBC News podcast, See You in Court. You can find that wherever you get your podcasts. If you are a survivor or an intergenerational survivor of the residential school system and need help, you can call the Indian Residential School Survivor Society's crisis line, that number 1-800-721-0066. Well, coming up after your regional update.
2: He was not a lister, by which I mean he did not keep a life list, and he wasn't interested in seeing a bird just to check it off. I think he found it a form of meditation. He liked watching what birds did, not just identifying them.
1: Margaret Atwood's late husband, Graham Gibson, loved birds. Margaret loves them too, and she has just donated $1 million in his name to establish a new chair in avian biology at Western University. We'll talk about what that money could mean and what questions we might have answered because of the big check. And what could we learn from dead mosquitoes? And what is the connection between dead mosquitoes and 3D printers? And why has that research won a big award? I'll tell you more about that and the power of curiosity coming up in 90 seconds. I'm Matt Galloway. This is The Current. Stick around.
3: 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Good morning. I'm Heather Wells in Winnipeg. At 9:30, it is 13 degrees, 8 in Brandon and 9 in Flin Flon and Thompson. A little bit of light rain in the Thompson area. First Nations investigators say they can now get on with the work of pinpointing the location of dozens of graves of children who died attending Brandon Indian Residential School. The province and the city of Brandon have taken over the former Turtle Crossing campground. Sioux Valley Dakota Nation Chief Jennifer Bone says a team is ready to use ground-penetrating radar to track the exact location of the graves. Records show 56 children are buried at that site. Chief David Crate describes it as a form of economic reconciliation. Fisher River Cree Nation has cut down its reliance on outside contractors in the past 3 years. The community even has a policy requiring outside companies to hire local labor. Presley Kirkness is a Red Seal carpenter who learned the trade in Fisher River. He now owns a company and is involved, he says, in nearly every new residential build in his community. And just getting underway, an Orange Shirt Day healing walk at the Odina Circle at the Forks. It'll be followed by a walk to Canada Life Center and a powwow starting at 1. That means some downtown streets are closed. The city advising you to find alternate routes and expect delays.
1: Hello again, I'm Matt Galloway, and you're listening to The Current.
4: The Ig Nobel Biology Prize is awarded to for gently stepping on various parts of various snakes repeatedly at various temperatures at various times of day to try to learn what does and what does not induce a venomous snake to bite a human.
1: Not to be confused with the better-known Nobel Prize, that was one of the scientific discoveries that won the Ig Nobel Prize this year in Switzerland. This award highlights the world's weirdest, funniest, most improbable scientific advancements, things that are often overlooked because of their absurdity. There are about 9,000 entries every year. Only 10 are awarded the prize. And among the big winners this year is Chonhong Cao and his team at McGill University. Chonhong Cao is a Canada research chair in small-scale materials and manufacturing, as well as an associate professor in mechanical engineering. And his team won the Ig Nobel in technology for their work repurposing dead mosquitoes. You have questions? I have questions. Chonhong Cao joins us now from Osaka. Hi.
5: Hi, Matt. How's it going?
1: Congratulations.
5: Thank you.
1: We heard a little bit of that. I watched some of the award ceremony on YouTube. It looks like madness. It's kind of wild. You just describe what was going on there.
5: Yeah, it's a blast. The events was very humorous. So it's called Ig Nobel Prize. It's actually celebrate research that first make people laugh, that makes people think. So it's a celebration of imaginative science, basically.
6: And, I mean, that...

0: There's accordions. We heard yodeling. There were paper planes that were thrown through the air during the ceremony as well. And you get what? You get a plastic foot. That's the award.
1: Yeah, that's right. This throwing plane is a culture thing, and they do that every time. And the prize, yes, usually it's just a plastic foot. When I took that home, my kid just pulled that apart.
0: Yeah. Tell me more about this. As you said, this is about celebrating research that first makes people laugh and then makes them think. What kind of research does it recognize?
1: It's actually serious scientific work that may sound improbable or sometimes playful, but that can reveal something useful or, you know, some challenge, you know, sometimes challenge an assumption or make the public curious about how science works. So, but the awards itself are actually handed to the winners by the real Nobel Prize laureates.
0: Mm-hmm. And so you won in the technology category along with your team. And as I said, you were repurposing dead mosquitoes. What were you doing with dead mosquitoes?
1: Yes, we repurposed that into an ultra-fine nozzle for high-resolution 3D printing. We would call this process 3D necroprinting. So basically, we demonstrate printed lines around like 20 micrometers wide, which is about like one-third of the width of the human hair. So we printed fine structures like honeycomb patterns or cell-containing printed scaffolds, and of course, a maple leaf motif as well.
0: How did you come up with the idea to use dead mosquitoes in this process? And how were you using the dead mosquitoes?
1: Yeah, so that's a very good question. So what we, I think 2-3 years ago, we got stuck in one of the technical challenges. One of my students were trying to print some really fine lines, but we couldn't refine those printed nozzles. And the smallest we could find is around like 50 micrometer, which is still too big and costs like $83 each, mm-hmm. which is too expensive as well. So when we were stuck, we also worked on another project, which is we're developing a cream. So when you apply it on your skin, mosquitoes and bugs will not be able to penetrate through. That's a very mechanical engineering way of battling mosquito bites and so on. So when my student talked to me about these fine needles, I was thinking about the mosquito project, and somehow these two projects merged in my head. I was thinking, why don't you just try those mosquito proboscises to do 3D printing? That's how the idea came.
0: So what is it that the mosquito has that, I mean, you've hinted at this with the proboscis. What is it that the mosquito has that you couldn't get through a glass needle or a manufactured mm-hmm. kind of instrument?
1: Yeah, so you can actually make those kind of needles with the glass tubes. But the glass tube, the problem with that is, first of all, it's very fragile. So I think if you just speak to a glass needle like that, it can just burst. And also, if you touch something, the glass needle will shatter into pieces. Mm-hmm. The second problem with that is, like, when my students were trying the glass needles, you know, they make, you know, needles with a varied size. One day they make one with 20 micrometer. The other day they make one 100 micrometer or something. It's not very consistent. And also in nature, we have something that evolved for millions of years that is perfect for this purpose for free. So why not just take it from nature, right?
0: And so you're using the part of the mosquito that pokes into my arm or my back or my leg or what have you.
1: Exactly. That's the two we're using. So it's channeling blood from veins. So that's exactly the needle we're using for this purpose.
0: Where do you get all the mosquitoes to do something like this?
1: Yeah, I had the same question in the first place.
0: It's like a big question.
1: Yeah. So the first thought was I just asked my student to go around the lakes and to catch them with a net. He actually tried it a couple of times, but got bitten so badly. So I said, well, let's stop there. Then I called a friend who is an entomologist in Drexel University. So they are studying behaviors of mosquitoes. So to them, those mosquitoes, especially those dead mosquitoes, that's what we're using as well, are biohazard. So when I asked him, like, can you give me some of the dead mosquitoes? He said, how many you want? I said, maybe 100. I was being, you know, a little bit aggressive there, but that he was saying, no, you have to get at least 10,000 because we have too many of those we want to get rid of.
0: 10,000 so, mosquitoes?
1: Yes, 10,000 dead mosquitoes.
0: Is that like a little pile? What does that look like, 10,000 dead mosquitoes?

0: I was thinking with a big box or something.
1: Yeah.
0: Actually, they came in those plastic tubes. So they kind of agglomerate into chunks. So they're not that big, actually. It's a five, six tubes.
1: And so you would, the last point on this, you would, through some process, take the mosquito, take the proboscis, the pointy part of it off, and then use it as some sort of needle for 3D printing.
0: It's actually a little bit more complicated than
1: I
0: that.
1: would think so,
0: So
1: yeah.
0: the stinger, yeah. So the mouthpiece of mosquito actually consists of six different kind of tubes. So the one we're using is called proboscises. So that's the channeling fluid part. So you have to peel off the sheath. So then you isolate this kind of little tube. Then you cut the little tip because we're channeling fluid. So we want a flat end, right? So then you mount that into a adapter. An adapter goes through a regular syringe needle to do 3D printing.
1: What are you going to use this for? Like, what would you actually be printing?
0: So we tried several, very simple fluids. Like, we call it, they call it pleuronic, which is a simple bio ink there. But it can be used to channel in some other inks as well. So at this stage, it's still a very early kind of technology. We just demonstrate the platform basically, but it has some potential applications for the future as well. So I can give you an example here. So
1: Yeah.
0: for example, if you can print very small lines or features, you can make, for example, a bionic contact lens. So a bionic contact lens is basically, they call a smart lens. It's a normal looking soft lens that can eventually do much more than just a regular contact lens. For example, it can correct the visions. It can monitor eye health through tears and so on. So it is a soft and curved and transparent, contact lens. So if you want to add these kind of tiny electronics or sensing features to those, you would need to place materials with extraordinarily high precision there. So this necro printing or small scale printing can be very helpful there.
1: And this would not have been possible without something like the mosquito, which allows you to print that finely.
0: I will not say that. It will be extremely or very difficult or costly to do similar things.
1: You wrote a piece in The Conversation, the online publication, The Conversation last week, where you said our favorite research projects usually begin with questions that may seem silly or useless, but will lead you to an elegant solution that makes you say, wow. Why is it important to start with the silly?
0: So that's a fair question. So I would say it doesn't have to be silly, but science or research doesn't have to be very practical either, right? Sometimes it just start with curiosity. For example, sometimes when a research or a science project emerge, people will think, well, why would this be helpful, right? But you should not really judge science on day one. A lot of good science actually turns out to be very useful later on. One example there can be laser, right? So when laser was invented, it was just a concentrated light beam, right? So ordinary people or everyday people would not really relate to the usefulness of a laser beam. But now we all know laser is so useful, we can't even live without laser anymore.
1: It's just interesting because you said that this is about curiosity in some ways too. And you're allowing people to be curious about something that might, as I said, seem kind of silly or seem sort of frivolous, but it can lead you somewhere really important, right? How do you encourage that kind of curiosity in scientists?
0: I think curiosity is not separated from rigorous science, right? I think when I train my grad students or undergrad students, I think it's just a habit. If you kind of always curious about things, right? You ask why things work that way, or can I do things a little bit better? If you keep those kind of questions in your mind all the time, however you walk by, you will see those kind of things. And how would you really develop that kind of habit? I think for myself, the way is to read a lot of these interesting studies. So, for example, this Ig Nobel Prize studies there, and also some research papers where they study, for example, why when you peel two Oreos apart, the cream always stuck on one side and not

0: even on both sides, right? So those kind of research can really help us think more and develop those kind of habits for curiosity.
1: You know, it's interesting. We talk a lot about the place of AI in science and in our world right now and how it's going to make humans irrelevant, perhaps not kill us all, but maybe make us irrelevant. And we don't have to do some of that hard work and some of that hard thinking. But this seems like a really human kind of thing in the era of AI, people being with each other and being curious and asking each other silly, kind of strange questions.
0: Yeah, I agree. I think that's probably very unique to human. I'm not sure how many years it would take AI to pick up curiosity. I think definitely it's a privilege for human at the moment.
1: What are you really curious about now? What are you thinking about that you're obsessed with now?
0: I'm trying to really solve the problem of mosquito bite. That's like the big aim I have. I'm not there yet. It's probably going to take me another 5-10 years or even longer. I think that's a big problem, especially for African or, you know, people in South Africa. Nowadays, if you look for solutions of mosquito bites, you know, even on CDC website or, you know, some other health official website, they just say, stay away from waters, roll over your sleeve and put on some repellents. Those repellents usually have chemicals that are not good for women and children in particular. So we would like to some other approaches to help mosquito bite.
1: If you can solve the problem of mosquito bites, you may not win the Ig Nobel Prize. You might actually win the Nobel Prize.
0: maybe. I hope so.
1: So do I. This is really, really interesting to hear about your work, but also just what's at the root of the work and the curiosity that kind of runs right through it. Congratulations again, and thank you very much.
0: Yeah, thank you very much. Very nice talking to you.
1: Chung-Hung Cao is a Canada Research Chair and Associate Professor in Mechanical Engineering at McGill University. And earlier this month, his work, repurposing dead mosquitoes into microscopic needles for 3D printing, was awarded an Ig Nobel Prize. We reached him in Osaka, Japan.

0: This is The Current. My name's Matt Galloway. It's a familiar sound this time of the year. Canada geese making their way south for the winter. Between mid-August and November, millions of birds migrate through southwestern Ontario. Perhaps if you're in that region, you've noticed yellow warblers, thrushes passing through, or maybe that flock of geese in the V formation overhead. Well, this year, there's new support for researchers studying the remarkable journey of the birds. The Canadian literary icon Margaret Atwood is also, as it turns out, a celebrated birder, and she has given $1 million to Western University in honor of her late partner and fellow novelist Graham Gibson. I spoke with Margaret about Graham's love of birds in 2021, just a few years after his death.
1: Graham was a late life convert, by which I mean he did not grow up watching birds. And then he had one of those light bulb experiences in one of the Don Valley ravines when he saw a large bird and he didn't know what it was. So he found out it was a red-tailed hawk. And from that moment on, he was a bird-er, as we say.
0: That donation of $1 million will set up a new chair for avian biology carrying Graham Gibson's name. Chris Guglielmo is a professor of biology at Western University, director of the Center for Animals on the Move. Chris, good morning.
2: Yeah, good morning, Matt. Thanks for having me on the show.
0: Thanks for being here. They told you you needed to sit down first before they gave you the news. What did you think was coming?
2: Yeah, I really had no idea. It was one of our development people, because we're in a a fundraising campaign right now. And I got a phone call in the summertime and she said, are you standing up? You need to sit down because I have some really big news for you. I can't believe it. She was so emotional. And we're very, very excited and grateful for this gift.
0: We'll talk about what the bunny is going to do, but just broadly, what does it mean for someone like you? You have spent the last 25 years researching migratory birds.
2: Yeah, that's right. I think I came to Western in 2005 and we had a good number of avian biologists, and Western had a reputation in that area, but we've, been building it up over time. And one thing we did was build the Advanced Facility for Avian Research, which

0: lets us study all different kinds of aspects of birds. But a few years ago, we decided to form this center and bring lots of people together that studied all aspects of animal movement, from like spiders sensing vibrations on their webs to global migration. And that's been building up. And then, you know, to get a gift like this is just such a boost for all of us. It tells us we're on the right track, and great people are interested in what we're doing.
1: You are in southwestern Ontario, which, as I said, is famous for its role in the spring and fall migration. And Graham and Margaret had spent a lot of time talking about and investing in research around those migratory patterns. They co-founded the Bird Observatory on Pelee Island in southwestern Ontario. For people who haven't been down there, can you just describe why that part of this country is so key to the migration of birds?
0: Yeah. Well, I think it's important to keep in mind that, you know, north of us is the huge boreal forest. It's really the nursery for, you know, millions and millions, hundreds of millions of birds, huge diversity, and it's a high latitude place. So when the environment deteriorates, all those birds have to migrate somewhere, and they, you know, they avoid obstacles like the Great Lakes. And so Southwest Ontario really funnels a lot of those birds into a small area. And also when they hit the shores of Lake Ontario and Lake Erie, they tend to pile up. So places like Point Pelee, Pelee Island, Long Point, Rondeau Park become, you know, havens for these birds. And people come from all over the world to birdwatch and see those birds.
1: What is it like at the peak of the migration?
0: Oh, I've been down at Long Point some days. That's where I do a bunch of my research. And, you know, it's like walking through this jeweled forest in the spring, where, you know, the woods can be so full of these small warblers that are, you know, multicolored, all different colors, and they can be down near eye level. So you're walking along and it's just everywhere you look, it's a different species. So, it's really amazing thing to witness.
1: Margaret Atwood has said that birds are the canaries in the coal mine in many ways, and they indicate the health of the ecosystem. What do you think she means by that? And what have you seen that would illustrate that?
0: Well, we, you know, I always think about it from the point of view of how we monitor environmental quality. And birds are really the most visible and obvious indicators of what's going on in the environment, because, you know, they're active during the day, they're out in the trees, and so they're easy to survey. And so, you know, governments and scientists, you know, use birds as kind of the most easy to index indicator of what's going on in the environment. And also, you know, there are really good examples of where birds have told us that things are not all right. So if you recall back to Rachel Carson's book, Silent Spring, you know, that was all about pesticides and DDT. And, you know, we could see things like raptors disappearing because their eggshells were too thin to support them when they were incubating their eggs. So they, you know, those numbers went down quite a bit. A lot of those, you know, that started in the 60s and 70s, and raptors have recovered incredibly up to this day. So they're one of the groups of birds that's a real success story, because we were able to identify what was going on and then do something about it and see those populations recover.
1: Tell me about the whiteboard that you have that has a list of questions on it about birds.
0: Yeah, I got asked about that the other day because someone was asking, I think your previous show was also talking about creativity in science. And, you know, I was asked, you know, how do you come up with these research questions? And my response was, you know, I have more questions than I can answer. So yeah, I keep a running list on my whiteboard of things I'd like to see students do or you know, for me to investigate. And I always tell new students, you know, there's no shortage of research questions.
1: What's one of those questions that you think this check is going to help you answer?
0: Well, actually, we're going to be hiring a new faculty member. So it's really, what are they going to answer?
1: Sure.
0: Yeah. We don't know what that new person is going to bring, and that's why we're so excited about this, because we'll be adding a new faculty member.
1: But you must have a burning question.

0: that you want answered?
1: Well, my big burning question, I would love to have somebody help me with this, is I study the ultra endurance flight of migratory birds. And so there's species like bar-tailed godwits that leave Alaska and fly all the way to New Zealand in one go. And they fly for over a week without any food or water. And it's constant exercise. And I've calculated they should really run out of fuel after about 4 days. So we really don't understand how they do that. And I've been doing some studies on their metabolic regulation during those super long flights.
0: Just last question. This chair will be endowed in the name of Graham Gibson. And they talk about a spark bird. His spark bird was the red-tailed hawk. That was the thing that got him interested in birds. And anybody who's interested in birds has one of those things that they saw, and that kind of led them down the path. What was the spark bird for you?
1: Oh, for me, it was the common tern, which is a seabird. And I was an undergraduate and I got an opportunity. I just didn't want to go home for the summer. And I went out to a bird colony and I stepped off a lobster boat. And the researcher, Helen Hayes, said, "Come with me, you know, grab that trap. We're going to go catch some birds." And I just fell in love with birds. I was 19 years old and I've never looked back from there.
0: The passion that you have for this is really infectious, and it will be neat to see what that researcher does with this check and whether your question and those questions on that whiteboard of yours get answered. Chris, thank you very much for this.
1: Thank you very much.
0: Chris Guglielmo is a professor of biology at Western University, director at the Center for Animals on the Move, and that university will be getting $1 million from Margaret Atwood to help further the study of birds. That is The Current for this Wednesday, the 30th of September. Cue's up next on CBC Radio 1. Before we go, the king of calypso, the mighty sparrow, died earlier this week, the age of 91. Legendary singer, was an icon in Trinidad and Tobago, birthplace of calypso, helped shape the sound of Caribbean music around the world. A 7-decade career, recorded hundreds of songs, performed all around the world, including many times here in Canada as well. Here is Sparrow and one of his classics. It's Gene and Dinah. I'm Matt Galloway. Thanks for listening. I'll see you tomorrow.

you take what you get. All of them who used to make style, well, they take in 2 shilling with a smile. No more hotel to rest your head, hide the sweat off thy brow.

0: 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Occasionally, an old advertising campaign is brought back, even if it has been off the air for decades. Sometimes it's nostalgic.
1: I'd like to buy the world a home.
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3: The actor Anna Lamb from the hit show North of North was actually in school for international development in Ottawa. She wanted to make a difference in the world and in the part of the world that she's from in the North. But the roles kept coming, so she'll tell you how she learned that acting is actually one of the best ways to make change.
4: This is CBC News. Good morning. I'm Heather Wells in Winnipeg. At 10 o'clock, it is 13 degrees, headed to a high today of 17, and that is warmer than seasonal for the last day of September. Mix of sun and clouds throughout the day. We begin on Parliament Hill. A flag is raised during a ceremony to honour survivors of Canada's residential schools. Today is National Truth and Reconciliation Day. People around the country recognising the thousands of Indigenous families affected by the residential school system. Families are still searching for answers about their loved ones. CBC Indigenous reporter Creason Akkute has the story of one Cree community in Alberta.
5: And my place stood on this little grave.
6: At 74 years old, Robert Kiyawasu says he still finds a way to honor his older brother Johnny by bringing him toys to his grave. He says his brother vanished at only 11 years old while he was forced to attend the Catholic-run St. Francis Xavier Residential School in Sturgeon Lake Cree Nation in Alberta. For more than seven decades, the family did not know where Johnny was until 2013. When another sister, Roseanne, paid for a private investigator who eventually helped find Johnny's grave in a High Prairie cemetery. Chief Sheldon Sunshine has been working with the University of Alberta in locating other missing children.
7: You see the names, and you know, it is saddening on what our people went through. You know.
6: So far, the chief says they have identified 62 potential unmarked graves, but researchers are projecting that number could be even higher. Creason Akkute, CBC News, Sturgeon Lake Cree Nation.
4: 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A flight from Dubai to Israel was forced to make an emergency landing after a fight broke out on board. It happened between the commercial plane's two pilots as they were flying to Israel. Officials say a knife was involved and two pilots had to be taken to hospital with injuries. CBC's Willie Lowry is in Tel Aviv.
8: This situation, while it's for the most part been resolved, information is still trickling out. What is clear is something remarkable, something very dramatic unfolded over the Middle East earlier this morning. It appears that there was some sort of altercation between the co-pilot and the pilot aboard this Fly Dubai flight heading from Dubai to Tel Aviv. The plane started plummeting dramatically 4,000 meters in the span of roughly 60 seconds. And somehow, passengers on board managed to get into the cockpit, mollify the situation. There were apparently pilots on board the flight who then managed

0: bronze statues that took years to make.
1: Why not create beavers that are larger than life, that are, you know, almost human-sized, so that people can kind of interact with this sculpture as they discover it on the trail?
0: Acclaimed Cree artist Kent Monkman on his first outdoor installation at a Toronto park. The colony shows giant beavers singing, dancing, and reading. It will be on display at the city's park, you can hear more or see more on our website, cbcnews.ca. Forecast now for Winnipeg, a mix of sun and clouds, a warm high of 17, 15 in Brandon, partly sunny, mostly cloudy in Dauphin, windy as well, and 17 today. In Thompson, some showers, temperatures sticking close to 9, a high of 8 today in Churchill.
2: Hey, I'm Tom Power. Welcome to Q. Have you ever tried something new, something you've never done before, and you realize you kind of got a knack for it? Maybe it's gardening or singing in a choir or, I don't know, boxing. Anyway, that kind of happened to Anna Lamb when she was a teenager growing up in Iqaluit. Anna's now the star of the massive hit TV show North of North, but at one point she had to decide between her original plan, which was studying international development, or acting, which she had learned she had a knack for. She'll be here to tell you how she thinks in roles like North of North, she's kind of doing both. That's coming up. Plus, the Juno-winning musician Asa Nabi will be here to talk about his speech at the Junos that got a lot of attention and why he decided to re-record some of his best loved songs. All that and more coming up.

0: Before we get going, today is the National Day for Truth and Reconciliation. So you'll notice across all CBC platforms, TV and radio and on CBC Gem, amongst many other things, you're also going to see some of the most talented artists in this country right now, musicians and filmmakers and actors. Many of them happen to be Indigenous. So today you're going to hear on our show a conversation with a pretty amazing actor. A few months ago, I was at the Banff World Media Festival, and it was interesting because I've gone to this. So if you don't know, this is this thing that happens every year out in Banff in Alberta, where all the muckety-mucks of TV and film get together, right? And it felt this year that there was a whole new generation of, like, Canadian stars. Like, you were seeing a whole new Canadian Rat Pack be born. And it feels like leading that pack is Anna Lamb. Anna Lamb is the lead in the hit show North of North, which is so funny and beautiful and weird. It's a weird, funny, beautiful show. It's on CBC and APTN and on Netflix. And it was shot in Anna's hometown of Iqaluit in Nunavut. And if you've seen it, you know how great Anna is. North of North has led to a bunch of different opportunities, not just roles in big Hollywood movies and TV shows, but also Anna personally, as a proud Inuk woman, an ability to use her platform to shed light on the causes that mean the most to her. I mean, shed light on her own community, the complexities, the humanity, the multitudes of Indigenous peoples. And the thing is that Anna almost never became an actor at all. Anna enrolled in university in Ottawa thinking that, you know, she wanted to make a change in the world, whether it's around the housing and suicide crisis in the North, Indigenous rights in Canada, all around the world. She figured that, I don't know, a role in international development would be the way to go. But after she got cast in her first ever movie role in the film The Grizzlies, she played a teenager processing sort of generational trauma in that, and then got cast as this rebellious foster kid in Trickster, and then was in this HBO show True Detective, playing a woman fighting for her family, Anna had this realization. She could use acting. She could use art. She could use storytelling to do some of that work that she set out to do when she enrolled in school. So you're about to hear my conversation with Anna Lamb. We had the chance to finally sit down and chat. We've been talking about it for a long time, running into each other here and there and talking on Instagram and all that. I tell you, it was a beautiful afternoon in Banff, and I had one burning question for Anna Lamb that I had been holding on to for a while. I have been, ever since we chatted backstage at the, I think it was the CBC Upfronts, I have been so excited to, on the air, say this fact out loud. Because as far as I could, I saw it once on IMDb, but other than that, it's not out there at all. You're from Newfoundland.
1: I was born in Newfoundland.
0: Come on, indeed. Buddy. Come on. Thank you very much. How long? How long were you there? Where were you born? How long were you there?
1: So I was born in Bjorn. My dad's from a little spot just outside of Marystown called Little Bay.
0: Oh, Little Bay.

0: I got family in Mortier, right outside of Marystown. Yeah, yeah, yeah.
1: So when my family, like my mom and my dad and my brother, were living in Greasefjord, which is like high Arctic, most northern community in Canada.
0: Well, yeah, and maybe the most isolated community in Canada too.
1: Yeah. I mean, potentially, yeah. So yeah, it's quite funny. It's one of those things where people say I was born, and like every time there's like a fact about me, it's like born in Iqaluit, and it's like, well, no, I grew up there, and like I consider myself from Iqaluit. I consider myself from Nunavut, but I was born in Newfoundland.
0: Well, I was telling somebody about this the other day, and the way they acted was, they were like, really? And the way they acted is like, don't be surprised if they put a statue up, because everyone's very proud of everybody from, I mean, it's not unlike, I found when I was in Nunavut, it didn't feel, I mean, obviously it felt very different, but it didn't feel different in terms of both the celebration and therefore the isolation and celebration.
1: Absolutely.
0: You know what I mean?
1: I think our communities are so tight knit, and it's so hard for people coming from where we're from to be able to break into these industries and to excel and to succeed. There's so many odds stacked against you being so isolated, being from somewhere that's so far away from Toronto or Vancouver, like where, you know, people think the big industry is.
0: Yeah.
1: And so there's such a sense of celebration around everyone who is successful and everyone who's trying.
0: Just get ready for the statue, Anna. It's coming, buddy. It's coming. It's coming in St. John's to tell
1: you. I'll go cut the ribbon.
0: Yeah, you should. It's funny you mentioned that, because people who would listen to you say that would be under some impression that being on television, being in films would be like a desire that you harbored for a very, very long time, and that it was impossible to get into because you were in Iqaluit. And the real story is far more interesting, that you were like a bit of an athlete, like a great volleyball player in sort of that world. And then that film, The Grizzlies, was shooting and was trying to cast. And it was your teacher, right? What was your teacher's name?
1: Her name was Grace Main.
0: She says to you what? Like, hey, I think you should go for this.
1: She says like, I think you'd like it. And I said, not I.
0: Like no interest in acting, no?
1: I'm very, very shy. I was a very shy kid.
0: But she says maybe she sees something in you.
1: Yeah, I think I'm very shy, but like public speaking, presenting, all of those things I felt very comfortable with. Never really felt out of place. I am very shy in the sense of like when I feel like I need to earn people's attention, I feel maybe inadequate and I feel a bit afraid that I'm going to be rejected versus like, oh, I have a space that I'm supposed to be in that like somebody told me to go. And then that means that everyone has to listen to me.
0: Yeah.
1: And I feel no stress about that.
0: Yeah.
1: So in drama class, she was my drama teacher. I think I had always been quite like confident and comfortable. So she was like, just try it. So I put my name in, almost didn't do it. And then my dad said he was coming to pick me up. And I said, okay, I'm not going to say no, when you left work to come pick me up and bring me to this audition. And it worked out.
2: Alrighty, attendance. Let's give this a shot. Miranda Atatahak.
3: How'd I do? Tell me if I got it wrong.
4: I'm Spring, and you said it right. In Inuit customs, raising the eyebrows means yes.
3: Good to know.
0: Your character's name was
1: Spring.
0: I feel like Spring's story is one of like, I guess, falling more deeply in love with her heritage and again with her selfness and with being Inuk, and then also just gaining self-confidence in general. Mm-hmm. And the way I read about your story in doing that film, and this might just be my brain, I see sort of a parallel.
1: Yeah, absolutely.
0: You know what I mean?
1: Absolutely. I mean, I think every project that I've gotten to be a part of, there's something that I have taken away and kept with me, and it like every project changes my life in different ways. And Spring, the navigating trauma through leaning into culture and community, and finding who you are and like what your purpose is through culture and community is something that resonated so deeply with me. I think there for a long time and like for so many generations through colonization, there's been so much shame around culture and identity, around being Inuk, around being Indigenous, and getting to kind of learn through her and experience that

0: step in.
1: Yeah.
0: Where sometimes it can be a bit scary to lean into community, not knowing how they'll receive you.
1: Did you have that fear, or did you?
0: I mean, absolutely. You never, there's this idea of like being Inuk enough and being acceptable and, you know, what will people think? And that's a fear that we create in ourselves when a lot of the time there's so many people that feel the same way that you do. And more than anything, they just want to support you. They want you. I mean, given the issues in our communities, they want you to be here. Like they want you to live a life that you're proud of and that you are confident in and to live your life.
1: Yeah.
0: And so I definitely feel like through Grizzlies and through Spring and through North of North Jersey, yeah, I get so much of that.
1: You get nominated for a CSA and then another one, I think, for Trickster. And, but still everything around that is you saying, like, not for me. Acting is not for me. And you end up going to University of Ottawa for international development. And my understanding of that is, and it's funny to hear you talk sort of, in sort of a broader way. But my understanding is that going to school for international development was either motivated by or in the hopes to address, a really practical problem, which was like the housing crisis in Nunavut. Is that right?
0: Yeah. Grizzlies came out during my first year of university. I was nominated for Canadian Screen Award. And I think one of the things...
1: Were you a big deal back home at that point? Were people making a big deal out of you? Were they doing that thing that they do where I'm from, where they make fun of you as what a big deal you are?
0: Yeah, absolutely. Okay, Everyone's kind of like, oh, big shots, come back to town.
1: Here she comes. Yeah, okay, I got that. Yeah, I know.
0: Absolutely. I mean, it's incredible what like a shared celebration it has been with the success of Grizzlies and then later with North of North and everything that we get to do and share with the world. But I, you know, Grizzlies came out when I was in my first year of university, and I went to university wanting to, you know, with hopes of studying international development and learning about how development works in places that are quite isolated and places that are very marginalized and often, have governments that are quite unsupportive, because that felt very true to where I grew up and what my community was dealing with and what Nunavut in general was dealing with. So it was definitely a program that I found very interesting at times as an Indigenous person.
1: Frustrating,
0: yeah. And quite like, in this full, you know, semester of the five different classes I took, there was one chapter on Indigenous people and how development exists in their communities and that sort of thing. So sometimes frustrating, but it's always a work in progress, as everything always is. And development is imperfect and it's complicated.
1: Yeah, but I imagine how you felt. I can imagine that sort of frustrating, isolating, overlooked-ish feeling. Mm-hmm. Is that the feeling that leads you to, okay, maybe I'm just surprised you didn't jump on the opportunity to act.
0: I mean, so I guess in a broader sense, what I was hoping to get out of international development and these sorts of things was I just felt so strongly about advocating for Inuit and being able to raise awareness around the issues that our communities were facing. And through the rollout of the Grizzlies and going to different festivals and meeting different people. And then through that, I began to understand how the platform of film and television can be so big a huge kind of amplifier for raising awareness and for talking about these issues.
1: And you can do real work. You can.
0: And you can do real work. I think I was maybe of the mindset that film and television was superficial and that, you know, it's in the glamour and the Hollywood thing. And I didn't know at the time how much power there was in storytelling.
1: And did that happen? I heard something happened when you did True Detective with Jodie Foster. You had some sort of realization around acting then. Is that right?
0: Yeah. I mean, like True Detective was, and to this day is one of the like, you know, most prestige projects I've ever worked on. And the, you know, working with Issa Lopez as a director, as a writer was unbelievable. And it's a story that we so rarely get to see, where Indigenous women reclaim power and empower themselves and get justice because usually they're being saved.
1: You found it personally fulfilling?
0: Oh, absolutely. Absolutely. Like I felt empowered. Yeah. I felt for me, especially having that platform and that much support behind it, it was like, this is important. And this is something I'm so happy to be a part of and so proud to be a part of. And, you know, threw another log in the fire of like why I feel passionate about being in this industry.
1: I'm John Power. You're listening to Q. You're in the middle of my conversation with the actor Anna Lamb, who made her acting debut in a movie called The Grizzlies, which was shot in her hometown of Iqaluit. Then she was in Trickster, and then she was in True Detective, North Country. But it's been North of North. Have you seen North of North? It is so funny, so weird, so beautiful. I know I used those words early, but it really is. And it's made Anna a star worldwide, especially here in Canada. I think the reason the show is successful is because it has a lot of heart and it's also really funny. Like I mentioned, it's funny and beautiful. And it hasn't, how do I put this? Like the word humanity comes up a lot in this conversation, which I think is interesting because it has a different kind of perspective in showing on television the challenges that Indigenous peoples face. I'll say that. I'll leave it to the rest of my conversation with Anna Lamb.
0: I think so often, you know, stories about Indigenous communities are centered around trauma, and not that North of North doesn't have a really important point of trauma being part of a lot of the different plot points in the show, but I think trauma being shown in a way that we often deal with it in our communities, which is through humor. Like our communities are so funny.
1: So funny.
0: And so there's so much ridiculousness that happens up north. So many things that people go like, there's no way that could be possible.
1: Yeah.
0: Like in episode, I think it's episode 2 or 3 of season 1 of North of North, where there's like the dump caught on fire. And people go, ah, that doesn't, like, what are you talking about? It's like, no, we in Iqaluit, we have Dump Kano, which reignites ever so often, which is when the dump catches on fire and it kind of shuts the town down because of all the things.
1: Yeah.
2: Hey, Sia, what's up?
3: Hey, I just heard the dump's on fire.
4: Yeah, it's beginning to look that way.
3: Do they know what started it?
2: Your guess is as good as mine. Heck, yours is probably even better because, like, you were the only person here this morning. I think your screen froze.
0: Because even though there is the darkness, even though there is, like, the, in many parts of the North, there is the 24-hour darkness, and it's quite heavy, and a lot of really sad and difficult things do happen in our communities. We're not defined by that. We're defined by our humanity. And North of North, I think, captures that so well.
1: Like, I thought the scene where your mom's character and Elizabeth Peter, they're in the church. And it's one thing to read about the stain of residential schools in Canada. That scene was, the scene I'm describing for people who haven't seen it, like, you know, your mom's, I'm not going to spoil this, but your mom's kind of going through it a little bit. And her mom and this woman at the church, the pastor, they had gone to residential school together. And there's sort of these two sides. And I know people who came out of residential schools more religious. And I know people who came out of residential schools wanting nothing to do with it. And I think that in that one scene, there is all of that. There is so much nuance. There is love for the people who stayed with God, and there is love for the people who didn't. There is the gravity and the seriousness of the situation, but there's also they hate each other and they're funny and they're making fun of one another so much. I don't even know if I have a question, but to me, like, that is the distillation of like humor and how and humanity doing something that may cause some people who might close the newspaper, or turn off the news to lean in a little bit. Mm-hmm. Do you know what I mean?
0: No, absolutely.
1: And God, I hope so. I just talked for so long. I hope you.
0: No, I'm
1: you
0: say, right
1: Tom,
0: there
1: you missed
0: with
1: it, buddy.
0: You.
1: You know, yeah,
0: I'm
1: that's right.
0: Right there with you. I think so often in film and TV and media about Indigenous peoples, we were never allowed to be complex.
1: Yeah.
0: Because people
1: didn't
0: understand our communities enough to really see us as just people. It was always kind of you exist within your cultural context, but outside of that, like you are two dimensional, you know, and don't realize that we are complex people.

0: that are going to experience trauma and come away from it. You know, different people experience the same thing and come away and have completely different responses. People don't understand how Indigenous peoples can come away from something as horrifying as colonization, as horrifying as residential schools.
1: The high Arctic relocation. Yeah. Like, I mean, just the, sorry, not to interrupt you. No. Please keep going.
0: No. High Arctic relocations, like even within my own family, my family is part of the high Arctic relocations.
1: Yeah.
0: And the responses amongst my entire family are so entirely different.
1: Really?
0: It's so complex. Yeah. So it's just like, it's just the humanity of it that yeah. people can be layered and that we as Indigenous people are layered and that our communities exist in the way that so many other communities do exist. Like that nuance doesn't just apply to kind of mainstream. Like it also applies to our communities that people consider niche.
1: But just wouldn't it have to because you're humans?
0: Yeah, exactly. You know what I mean? Like, is that one thing?
1: Wouldn't it have to because you're human, you know?
0: It's so interesting to me that people kind of see the show or watch the show and they're kind of like, it's so like, it's so universal. And it's like, yes, because it's human.
1: Yeah,
0: because
1: we're also people.
0: So it's something that like, you know, you answer it with grace and with poise and with a lot of like, yes, it is a universal story, yeah. But it's that thing where it's like, because we are also people that are also living lives that also have complicated family dynamics that also
1: yeah.
0: have families that are dealing with and reeling from things that they had no control over. Yeah. And I think the way that Stacey and Alethea creating the show and writing the show have been able to capture that with the humor, like you said, is just like,
1: yeah, it's genius.
0: It's so special.
1: Yeah. Most joyful thing, mm-hmm. but then like most challenging or strange thing about shooting the show at home.
0: Most joyful thing. It's like a coin where the most joyful thing is being surrounded by community and people that I grew up with and people I love very deeply, you know. And then on the other side of that is I have to do the most embarrassing,
1: yeah.
0: awkward, uncomfortable, very cringy things in front of people that I grew up with and people that I love and people that have never seen me that way.
1: Like what?
0: Well, one of the ones that I just remember being absolutely mortified doing was, in episode one, where Siaya leaves her husband in front of the whole town. And, you know, she's... The original line was... Can I swear?
1: Go on.
0: The original line was, all y'all.
1: Mm-hmm.
0: And then it was changed to all y'all.
1: Mm-hmm.
0: But we did maybe like 25 takes of me walking through the whole crowd. Again, all of these people... Most of these people I know.
1: Even then, you know
0: I know them personally.
1: Yeah, yeah, yeah, yeah.
0: I'm related to some of them.
1: Yeah.
0: And I have to go and over and over and over again. Oh, y'all. Like over and over. And I just was like, my face was red. My voice was hoarse. I was like, I cannot believe I'm doing this.
1: And you got the CSA.
0: You got a CSA for it.
1: You got a CSA for it. Best lead performer in a comedy.
0: That's I.
1: How's that? That is the most Nunavut and Newfoundland response to what you want to see us say. Yeah, that's me.
0: That's
1: sure.
0: It.
1: You got a question? Or?
0: What about it?
1: Congrats.
0: Thank you.
1: Meaningful?
0: Yeah. I mean, like, pretty cool.
1: For comedy, too?
0: For comedy, which is like, I never thought I'd be doing comedy. I consider myself so deeply unfunny. I think I'm quite dry. So to get a CSA for comedy was, even to be like working in comedy, I feel really like, I don't know.
1: You're funny on the show, man.
0: Thanks.
1: Plus, I don't know if you want to, we can cut it if you don't want to tell it, but you got to introduce your dad to his heroes.
0: Oh, yeah. Introduced him to Alan Hawke, my dad was so excited. He's like, Republic of Doyle. And I was like, yeah. No, he's a really nice guy. And then my dad got to meet Mary Walsh.
1: Your dad got to meet Mary Walsh?
0: He was like shaking. Like we were at the reception and my dad goes and introduces himself to Mary Walsh. And you know, he says that he's from Marystown. And he says that Mary Walsh says, oh, so you know Bernie. And I go, oh, I know about six. She goes off.

0: my dad jumping with joy. Absolutely. He was like, Mary lost a bit of God. And I was like, yeah, she did.
1: That's the first part of my conversation with Anna Lamb, recorded at this year's Banff World Media Festival. More with Anna Lamb coming up in just a moment.

0: 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Good morning. I'm Heather Wells in Winnipeg. At 10:30, it is partly cloudy, 13 degrees right now. A little bit of light rain in both Brandon and Thompson, both reporting temperatures of 9. Well, throngs of people wearing orange shirts are at the Forks, filling the Udina Circle this hour for the 6th annual Orange Shirt Day Healing Walk. From the Forks, they will walk all the way to Canada Life Center in downtown Winnipeg, where there will be a powwow. Some streets in the area are blocked off for this walk, and the city advises people to find alternate routes and expect delays. Now, a sacred fire will also burn at the Indigenous People's Garden at the Leaf in Assiniboine Park today. That goes until 4 this afternoon. More events are being held across the province to honor this day, and you can see the complete list on our website. A Northwest Ontario artist is commemorating the National Day of Truth and Reconciliation with a large piece of art at Richardson International Airport. The new installation at the YWG sign welcomes travelers at the arrivals gate. It is pink and orange with painted flowers and the portrait of a matriarch and a baby. The piece was designed by Storm Anjakoneb, an artist from Lac Seul First Nation. She says it's in honor of her grandmother. More news at 11.
1: Hey, I'm Tom Power. You're listening to Q. You're in the middle of my conversation with the actor Anna Lamb, who you might know from the beautiful TV show North of North. I keep on saying funny and beautiful, but really, that's what it is. Take a listen to this.
2: And the Canadian Screen Award goes to
3: Anna Lamb.
2: This is sick, dude. This is really cool. I love North of North so much. I love it so much. It is such a hard show to make. Everyone's going to say their show is really hard to make. Our show is so hard to make. Shooting on a soundstage. That was
1: So that's Anna Lamb winning her first Canadian Screen Award for lead actor in a comedy back in May. In the first part of our conversation, you might have heard Anna talk about how she thought she had to go to school to make a difference in her community, and then her realization that she can do the work she wants to do in this world through acting. But getting Canadian projects made, especially the kind that shoot in the North, can be a challenge, to say the very least. And as you just heard, Anna chose to use her Canadian Screen Award acceptance speech to credit her Halloween crew with pulling off the award-winning show with very few resources. As we pick up our chat, I asked her to elaborate on that.
4: It's a community that has no infrastructure for a show of this size to be made. And basically what they had to do was create all of it. And we had our soundstage in a curling rink and so many items flown up. We had our sets flown up. And we had our grips, like Trevor Moore, who is he was head of department, a genius. Being able to, you know, we had things that didn't make it on time for big set days, that if we didn't make the day, it's like, how do we regroup from that? Cause we can't get the location again.
1: Yeah.
4: And he had built body rigs and they had this thing. It was they called it the Nunavut Arm, which is a crane built on the back of a pickup truck so that we could get wide shots, of our big outdoor scenes. So it was like, so much innovation into making the first season possible. And it was a huge learning lesson for season two. And season two posed so many different challenges, but to have, you know, the amount of work for people to recognize the amount of work that went into making season one happen, was validating. 'Cause it really, the fact that

0: exists is a miracle.
1: Does it feel like you've been able to, does it feel like the bet you made with yourself when you left school to work on Grizzlies paid off? Like, does it feel like you said to yourself, hey, I think I can do some really good work? I mean, I can answer this question, and I think other people can answer this question, but I'd like to hear it from you. Given the international reach of the show and just given what we were talking about before in the sort of like, again, like the human way these stories are told by the way, humans about humans. Does it feel like that? There's a bit of a risk, to be honest, Anna, to leave that program. I bet it felt like it at the time too, and give yourself to a pretty unforgiving and risky industry. And to do it because you believe that you could do some good for both your community and for the world. Does it feel like it paid off? Do you feel like it?
0: Yeah, I think.
1: Big question, I know.
0: It's a big question. I do think it paid off. And I do think, especially after North of North, like the first season of, finishing the first season of North of North, seeing what it became, seeing how it's impacted people, and in particular impacted Inuit and Indigenous youth in how they see themselves and how they see their communities. And
1: what did they tell you? What do people, can you give me an example of someone talking to you about it?
0: Well, just people like young women who have seen Siaya decide that she doesn't want the life that she has anymore and that she is allowed to believe that she deserves more. And that empowering other Inuit women or young Indigenous women to say, I deserve more and I want more and I'm going to pursue more.
1: You've heard that?
0: Yeah. People who are like, I'm going to go into this industry. I signed up for the school program.
1: Come
0: like
1: on.
0: It's so, it makes me feel so tiny in the grand scheme of like what North of North is and what it truly means to people. People that have left relationships because of how Siaya decided that she didn't want that for herself anymore, and realizing that like life does go on and you can pivot and that's okay. You're allowed to do that. Even when everybody tells you that you shouldn't be allowed to do that.
1: Yeah.
0: You decide what you want.
1: How beautiful that people are talking and saying that to you.
0: So it's humbling. It's overwhelming. It's emotional. And then to see the way like Inuit youth and Indigenous youth and then just like young girls usually in general see Siaya and see themselves represent, like see kind of the people in their community represented on screen. And I can't describe what it means to them because that's what it means to them. But I don't think, because they're so young, they can't describe what it means to them either. But like little girls have cried and I'm like, it makes me emotional because it's like, that's what I wanted as a kid.
1: I was about to say, yeah, you didn't have that. You didn't have North of North.
0: And now they know nothing but a world where North of North exists.
1: Come on.
0: And I feel so lucky that there's like little girls that look at me the way that I look at Stacey and Alethea and how much they've changed the industry, how much they've changed what representation of Inuit looks like. To me, they are my Beyoncés. I like look at them and I am in awe constantly, seeing how much work that they've put into the show and how much of their hearts go into it. And that like literally these scripts are a window into the hearts of Stacey and Alethea. And what a privilege to be able to experience the amount of love that I've gotten to experience through Siaya, through this show, through them. I feel so unbelievably lucky, and to know that there is a tangible impact, like
1: there is real change
0: coming from a show like this. And it's really not just a show. So that alone has made me feel like every choice and everything that I've done or decided not to do was fully and entirely worth it. And my career could have ended a year ago after North of North had come out and I would be like happy still. So I am excited for all of the things that are coming and what comes next, but my cup is full.
1: I bet. You know, it's a funny thing that, you know, we can spend this entire conversation. I'm so glad we did talking about how we got to this point, but there's

0: real way to qualify the actual impact of it that it has on people. I'm just so happy for you, man. Mm. I'm just so happy for you. And that is so beautifully said at the end. And we're so proud to count you among the great Newfoundlanders.
1: Proud to be from Newfoundland.
0: So proud to count you as a proud Newfoundlander.
1: Absolutely.
0: I'll answer the emails from Nunavut. I really will. thanks for coming in.
1: Thank you for having me. Always a pleasure to be here.
0: That was my conversation with the actor Anna Lamb. She joined me at the Banff World Media Festival in Banff, Alberta. You can watch the first season and the beginning of the second season of North of North now on Netflix or on CBC Jam.

you've ever sat down and talked to like an older relative, like a great aunt or a grandfather, and they start telling stories and you think to yourself, I really should be recording this before it's too late. If you've ever had that feeling, you might like this. Back in 2022, the singer-songwriter Ace Inabi had a lot of eyes on him after releasing his debut album, Watine. Ace Inabi is OG Cree from the Sucker Clan of Sandy Lake First Nation. And the reason he got a lot of attention is not just because it's a beautiful album, and it is, but because of the story behind it. What Ace Inabi did was sat down and recorded conversations with his grandfather. And his grandfather spoke about growing up in residential schools, about meeting the love of his life. And then Ace Inabi took these recordings and used them throughout the album. So Ace Inabi has an EP called Timelines, and it's this stripped back sort of acoustic reimagining of songs from his catalog, including from that first record.

0: from the EP Timelines. That is Ace Inabi and Warcry. One other thing I need you to know. Ace Inabi made history as the first indigenous artist to win Alternative Album of the Year, the first to win Songwriter of the Year. And in his acceptance speeches for these awards, he made some news. So he came into the studio to talk about it. Here's my conversation with Ace Inabi.
1: How are you?
2: Hey, good, good, good. Happy to be here.
0: I should have added in the list of accolades, stayed up with me till 4 o'clock in the morning in Woody Point, Newfoundland, in a shed belonging to Max.
2: It does deserve an award, doesn't it? No,
0: it does.
2: It was wild.
0: Yeah. That was a wild night.
2: Well, it was wild because, like, when I got invited to the shed party, there was a venue called the shed. So I think, people get fake numbered. I thought maybe I got fake partied. I like showed up and the venue was closed and I was like, oh, I think it's not happening. And then they're like, no, it's the shed. It's the shed.
0: It's an actual shed.
2: And I got there and it was so wild. Like his shed was sponsored by Molson.
0: Yeah, I should point out, this is this guy named Max Sims, who is a sound tech and sort of concert promoter in the west coast of Newfoundland around Corner Brook and around that area. And every year at the Woody Point Writers Festival, where you and I were, his actual shed in the backyard, he gets it sponsored. And it's a party.
2: I love that culture. Like, I've since been back to the East and, like, shed parties are a thing. And I love, like, how everyone decorates them. And there's, like, a very, really nice, like, wholesome vibe in everyone.
0: He's going to have people come into the shed now because of this interview. Yeah. You know, banging them to get in. You know, charging cover. I saw you at the Junos, but I'll say it again for people who weren't there. Congratulations on the big Juno wins this year.
2: Hey, thank you.
0: Let me say it. It's Contemporary Indigenous Artist or Group of the Year and then Alternative Album of the Year. Let's talk about the first one you won, Contemporary Indigenous Artist or Group of the Year. How did you feel when you heard your name get announced then?
2: Surprised. There was a lot of really great artists in there who were doing really incredible things. I didn't think I was winning anything that year. Like, I was like, I'm going to go see my friends and have a nice dinner. And it was surprised and pretty surreal. And I just kind of walked up there and, like, didn't have anything prepped. And yeah. I mean, it was bittersweet. Like, obviously, it's really nice to be recognized, but, like, also, like, I'm friends with everybody in that category, so, like, I would have been happy to see any of them.
0: Yeah. Your speech got a lot of attention in the room. I'm going to play a little bit of it. You will hear, I'll say to people listening to this, the music playing you off, and then you continuing to talk through it. Take a listen.
3: The last thing my grandfather told me

0: was do the things that you say you're going to do. And I've been applying for this award. I never won it. The contemporary indigenous one. And I said, if I ever got this one, I would never apply for it again to make space. So maybe you won't see me for a minute, but I will still be coming for the White People Awards.
1: It is pretty, you do get played off.
2: Yeah, yeah. It is very interesting to get played off to your own music. It's, I'm like, damn, this was a good one. Yeah, yeah. It's super wild. Yeah, I didn't, I remember walking off and like, what did I just say? I hope I didn't cancel myself.
3: did you know you were going to say, if you ever won that, I'm not going to apply again?
2: It was something I told myself for a while. And I was inspired by the idea of creating space just because of, even the last tour I did where I had local indigenous artists open up every show of the run and being able to like hear their stories and where they're coming from. And there are so wildly different like places in their careers, but also in the places that they live. Like, you know, there's an artist who had come down from Charissa Point, and which is like a fly-in First Nation. And so like, you know, those plane tickets are like thousands of dollars to come play a show, you know, and then there's like another artist on the West Coast and like her First Nation is like an island off of the Vancouver Island. And like for a long time, like the community didn't even have like cell phone reception. So she would have to like hop into like a boat or canoe and go out into the ocean to be able to like get communications. Mm. And it's just like, and they're both incredible artists. And such incredible storytellers. And like I know what like a Juno and a nomination even and like can do for a career and just getting like recognized and being heard and being, you know. So like I'm in a place to be able to kind of step away. Like I'm privileged to have a label that supports me and an agent and a management and like all this stuff that this infrastructure that kind of helps me move forward, right? Versus like some people who are just like, you know, it come from places where it's like $8 to buy a red pepper, you know, and like, you know, so try to do music becomes such a further reality. And you know, I think for the, you know, the indigenous category within itself, it's kind of in some ways kind of addressing this further reach places that people are trying to get into that seat at the table.
1: You mentioned that. And again, I should say, I'm only asking you to speak as you here and not as a representative of anyone, but I've had conversations on this show and off with indigenous artists who have varying degrees of happiness around the category at all. Like whether mm-hmm. the idea that there even should be an indigenous music category, is there such a thing as indigenous music? You know, there's a lot of different artists. As a winner of this category, how do you feel about that category in general?
2: I like it. It was like indigenous folks who fought to get that category and like for reasons I just mentioned. I think it makes sense. Like I totally hear people's concerns about it though. Cause like even if you go on Spotify and search up my music, it'll be like for people who like, and then there's just a bunch of indigenous artists, you know, like who our music doesn't actually sound at all similar. So there's stuff like that, I guess, that should be, you know, looked at. But overall, yeah, you know, I think it's important to have that category. I just see so many, you know, so many ways of making sure we actually get there, but like, not that like obviously that's changed so much. Like before, if you look at historically, like indigenous people were just kind of in those categories. And now we're able to kind of, you know, I think when I first went to the Junos in not Edmonton, but Halifax, I guess the second time, it was like, to my recollection, like the most indigenous artist ever nominated across all categories. But I still feel like it's important for I don't know, probably a multitude of reasons, but I still think that access point is important.
1: How did you feel when you won the other Juno?
2: Yeah, again, total surprise.
1: I mean, you had just said

0: I'm coming for the White People Awards. Got a big reaction in the room. By the way, did you hear from the other Indigenous artists after that?
1: Yeah. We all ended up like hanging out.
0: Did they say anything to you? Did your friends or the other people in that community or in that category end up saying anything to you about your speech?
1: Oh, yeah. No, a lot of people. I think a lot of people loved it, especially the white people loved it. I don't know. Like, I think it's, you know, because there's so much attached to that kind of speak. But like, people understand it, at least like for the most part here in Canada, we're lucky that for the most part people are, yeah, are read and pay attention, as much as they can. And so I remember I was like at like the Canadian local and, like it was like at Noonan's Pub, there was like all the local musicians were hanging out and I got a community builder award, I think because of the tour I had done. And I went up and I was like, I'm going to do a land acknowledgement. It's mine. And then like, they all just like, they loved it. And like, people were coming up and be like, oh, that was like my favorite thing. And like, there was,
2: it's mine.
1: I think the one other person of color in the room was just kind of like, man, when you said that, I was ready to burn this whole mother down here. I was just like, oh, that's incredible. But it like, it comes from a place of like, you know, it comes from a good place, but also an introspective place. You know, I got asked about that a lot. I was like, you know what? I like the idea of people taking that and thinking on it. Yeah. And thinking why I would say something like that. But
0: then you win Alternative Album of the Year.
1: Yeah.
0: What's the reaction then when you do win that award?
1: I think it was kind of like I said, it was a surprise for me. And I think I had a little quip at the front being like, I didn't know it'd be this soon. And yeah, everyone had a good laugh. So it was kind of like a moment, right? But it was really sweet. Cause I got to meet a bunch of the cats there. Like I already knew the OBGMs. And I was actually just talking to Stefan from Pup and they're so gracious about it too. Like they were just like, man, they like couldn't have happened to a nicer guy. And it's such a beautiful community in music in general.
0: Yeah.
1: And I bring that back even to growing up in Thunder Bay where like, you know, there is like, you know, a lot of tensions between the Indigenous and non-Indigenous communities up there. But like, I found my community in music up there. There was like such a loving and welcoming community. And like, I can see that now, like just across the country in general. Like I've been nominated, not one. I know that it definitely stings, but like everyone was still so excited and happy for me. And like, I would have been the same way to see them win too. Right. And I think that is just like a very special thing that we have.
0: Why did you want to reimagine these old songs on this record? And is it about revisiting them and hearing them differently? What inspired you to take these songs and do sort of a different treatment of them?
1: You know what? I thought I would, well, I'm still going to disappear for a little while and work on a new album, but I thought I would like make this and give my fans like versions of the songs I think they would have heard initially. You know, for the first years of my career, I did just play with a solo acoustic with my pedals.
0: That's how I saw you for the first time.
1: Yeah, how a lot of people were introduced to me. And like, I never ever had something to like offer them to like relive those experiences we shared together. I just toured solo so much at the start because I just couldn't afford to bring a band. So I would just kind of go and drive around and play. But so it was like, just more of like a fan record.
0: Yeah, but do the songs when you're a few years out from them and you're playing them again, do they mean something different to you? Do you hear them? Because you're a different person almost. Well, you know?
1: That was the wildest part too. I think being able to go back, because it hasn't even been that long. The first record came out in 2022, which is pretty wild to think about.
0: Yeah, you're only 4 years into this thing.
1: Yeah. I mean, putting out the greatest hits record. But it was really crazy to go back and revisit and try and like, cause even when I perform, I try to bring myself back to the mindset of where I was when I wrote the song a little bit. But to go back and just revisit where I was in the studio, where I was in mentally, where I was emotionally, where I was like spiritually in those times was pretty impactful experience to me because I just realized how much I've grown in the experience of just touring and releasing and playing shows. Like every tour feels like

come back like a different person a little bit. But yeah, like revisiting the songs, especially even like Nomads, which was the first release off the record, like the record dedicated to my grandfather, and just reflecting on that whole process of me being, you know, in isolation in my tiny Toronto apartment, interviewing my grandfather, and that urgency of just wanting to protect a piece of his story and not knowing all the things that would unfold from.

0: you know, my grandfather passed away a couple of years later, but we still had our conversations and stuff. And like, so there was a moment where I was like, oh, how are you doing? And he'd like come into a place in his life where he was able to like move on. You know, he was able to like, through having this open dialogue and suddenly all his friends knowing him a lot better from this record and being like, oh, your grandson's here and doing this. And he was able to share more of his story and people were able to see him for the first time in a lot of ways and know how he got from A to B. So it was like...
1: Like it gave him peace?
0: Yeah.
1: You making the record about your grandfather's story.
0: It wasn't even just the record. It was like all the people around him would always keep him up to date on what I was up to. And so through that, he was able just to talk to them more openly. And it was just like him, in some ways, just being seen and heard for the first time.
2: I told them just have to watch themselves if they to speak English when there was somebody around. And to keep their language. We're going to lose our language, I told them.
0: And so to like be able to kind of sit with that, and like even in the remaking of that song.
1: What song is it again?
0: Nomads. And thinking about where I was when I started that song to suddenly where it led to. Yeah, like it got like some accolades and nominations, but like that was the most surprising and wildly beautiful thing to come out of that record.
1: Congratulations on the new EP. Thanks for coming in.
0: Yeah, thank you.

from his EP Timelines. That's Ace Inabi and his song Millions. That is it for Q today. Tomorrow on the show, you're going to hear my conversation with the actor from The Office and the Hangover movies, Ed Helms. Ed has spent most of his career playing the nice guy, but in his new movie, he's playing someone pretty mean, and he's going to tell you about struggling with that. Also, as I mentioned at the top of the show, today is the National Day for Truth and Reconciliation. If you haven't already, be sure to check out all CBC platforms, CBC TV, CBC.ca, CBC Jam, for an incredible slate of Indigenous-led, Indigenous-focused programming that will be spotlighted today. That's it for the show today. We'll see you soon. Later on.

0: Truth and Reconciliation Day, a day of hope, a day of awareness and of learning, a day of reflection, a day that will show Canadians the path forward. Sansei, I'm Jared Martineau. Join me from the Chan Center for the Performing Arts in Vancouver for a very special concert. Reclaim presents Come Toward the Fire, celebrating Indigenous talent, creativity, and brilliance.
1: Come Toward the Fire, today at 2 p.m., 2:30 in Newfoundland, and on CBC Listen. The CBC News is next, and then it's Commotion.
2: We have been seeing new public works from Indigenous artists popping up all over the country. You got big outdoor installations from artists like Cheyenne Rain Legrand, Brian Jungian, and Kent Monkman. You're going to hear about these works and also how public art can help further reconciliation.
3: This is CBC News. Good morning. I'm Heather Wells in Winnipeg. At 11 o'clock, it is 13 degrees, a high today of 17. It's going to be mostly cloudy on this National Day for Truth and Reconciliation, although clearing later in the afternoon. Slight chance of a shower. A sea of oranges growing at the Forks, where people have gathered to mark the 6th National Day for Truth and Reconciliation. It is an event that last year attracted 30,000 people. CBC's Juanita Taylor is at Udina Circle.
4: Since I have been here, the numbers of people who have been coming here to the Forks has been increasing by the moment. So a lot of togetherness, the feeling of being together to remember the children, to honor the children who never went home, and also to support families and friends of those impacted by residential schools. Just a lot of, you know, the mutual feeling of being together today to acknowledge that here at the Forks, where after the ceremonies that are taking place right now with speakers, we are going to take part in a walk that is starting here at the Forks and going to the Canada Life Centre, which is downtown Winnipeg, where then there will be a powwow. The grand entry is supposed to happen at 1 o'clock, but again, to bring all these people who have gathered here since early this morning to take part in the Orange Shirt Healing Walk Day and powwow event, just to acknowledge September 30th as people across the country are.
3: CBC's Juanita Taylor at the Forks. Now, some streets in the area are blocked off for this walk, and the city advises you find an alternative route or expect delays. A sacred fire will burn at the Indigenous People's Garden in the Leaf at Assiniboine Park, and that goes until 4 this afternoon. More events are being held to honor this day. You can see a complete list on our website. There are also ceremonies underway in Ottawa. A flag being raised at a ceremony on Parliament Hill. Governor General Louise Arbour was at that ceremony.
5: Acknowledging the truth does not change the past. It is a reminder that memory carries a responsibility. Responsibility to recognize these injustices, to learn from them, and to ensure that they're never repeated.
3: Others across the country are also recognizing the thousands of Indigenous families affected by the residential school system. Some scary moments on a flight from Dubai to Israel.
6: The plane start to lose control. So all the people, they scream, they think they're going.
3: This woman's daughter was on the Fly Dubai flight today when a fight broke out between two pilots.
6: The guy, he took a knife and tried to kill the pilot. They take his hand and put him on the floor. There was a lot of blood.
3: She says two other pilots were on the flight and they were able to take over controls. That flight forced the plane to make an emergency landing, the fight rather, in Saudi Arabia. It also prompted emergency alerts for a suspected hijacking. And Israeli official says its government was scrambling its warplanes in preparation for a response. Well, one person died and several others were sent to hospital after three separate crashes in Winnipeg on Monday. Police are just telling us about it now. Three young children were on a sidewalk on Pembina and Plaza Drive when they were hit by a two-vehicle crash around 4:30 that afternoon. They suffered minor injuries. A woman in her 70s behind the wheel of one of the cars and a passenger in his 80s were both taken to hospital. They are now stable. Around the same time, a man

0: and 9, and in Churchill today, a windy one with a high of 8. 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
1: Maybe you've noticed there's been a lot of new public art from Indigenous artists popping up across the country. You got works from artists like Cheyenne Rain LeGrand or Brian Jungian, or even Kunt Munkman has his first public work opening today. These are big, bold installations in places like Toronto, Edmonton, and Vancouver. I'm Alameen Abdelmahmoud. This show is called Commotion. Selena Yelbert is here. Renalta Arluck is here. And we're going to talk about some of these works and also what public artwork can do for reconciliation. Welcome to both of you to the show.
2: Hey, it's really great to be here. Thank you.
1: Man, nice to have you here.
3: Thank you.
1: Of course. Listen, Selena, I'm going to start with you. When you think about public art, because it's maybe a broadish question, but just I feel like it's maybe a good place for us to begin. When you think about public art, what can public art do that art in a gallery can't quite do?
4: That's a good question. I feel like what I really appreciate about public art is that it's kind of just like on your commute to work, or it's going to the grocery store. It's just, you're kind of just walking to get to point A to point B. And I think it's because it's kind of in your vicinity, it kind of grabs your attention and you take a moment to reflect, because it's so out of where you would find, let's say when you go to a gallery and you see an exhibition, it's like, you know where you're going and you know what to expect. And I feel like when you're kind of just out and about and you see public art, it kind of grabs your attention and I feel like it kind of has you reflect a little more, and it's more accessible, you know, so it's, you know, maybe people who don't have the time or maybe the money, or it kind of is just in the environment, kind of in the open, and it's to everyone, which is really cool.
1: Yeah, like, listen, I don't think a lot about, like, the space around me. And then sometimes I will, like, stumble upon a public artwork and say, whoa, I'm now literally rethinking about every part of this public space in a different way. So let's get into it. I want to start with this clip. It's a clip from Cheyenne Rain LeGrand talking about her art.
5: I wanted to speak to Indigenous futurism, and the beaded earring to me symbolized that. It was a contemporary form of beadwork, and I wanted to have that displayed in Harlech Park as a way to celebrate our fashion and our culture.
1: There's that word celebrate. I want to return to that in just a moment. But that was Cheyenne Rain LeGrand talking about her first public art installation. It's a piece called Missy Mixuck. It's in Harlech Park in Edmonton. We were talking before the show, Renalta, about how you are driving around Alberta and interacting with a bunch of public arts in the province. You actually, as a matter of fact, did see that piece yesterday. What was it like? Can you describe it for us a little bit?
6: Sure. I mean, I was inspired to go see it because you invited me to be on this podcast. So I was like, I'm so excited.
1: Amazing.
6: I was like, I'm actually in Edmonton. I'm going to go look at this incredible work.
1: I love that.
6: So yeah, Cheyenne, you know, she's exuberating joy in the video, like we watched here. And that's exactly what you receive when you go into Harlech Park. So you park, you drive in. It's the first work that you see. It's placed so well in the city. It's like there's the water, there's buildings there where people are pathways that are people are walking. And even as we were heading up to it, people were posing with it, looking at it, interacting with it, touching it. And so, yeah, it's a real celebratory work, and it's placed in a really celebratory way. And it really exemplifies the intention of what that work was supposed to do. So, yeah, it was a joy. It was a real joy.
1: I will say I'm conscious of, like, as you were describing that and the exuberance that it sort of gave you, Renalta, both Selena and I are kind of, like, sitting here with, like, gigantic smiles on our faces. Like, there is something about this idea of sort of intentionally making a work of art that is celebratory. And, Selena, in that clip, we hear Cheyenne sort of mention that this work is sort of a celebration of fashion and culture. You mentioned that in the exhibition that is, like, you curated, which is opening today. Thank you so much for taking the time to talk today, even though this work is opening right now. A Carrie Allison solo show at the McCord Stewart Museum, Montreal. Like, a celebratory feeling is something that you willingly and intentionally chose to pursue. Tell me a little bit about choosing to pursue that feeling.
4: I think for myself, because of my master's, where I kind of talked about the importance of Indigenous art and how Indigenous, especially desire, pleasure, and sexuality, that we need more art that celebrates our people and our culture and our various traditions. Because I think, you know, what tends to happen that we tend to see is that people tend to put more importance on discourses of trauma and victim blaming, which tends to leave us kind of stuck in this, like, vacuum.

0: vacuum of negativity. And I always say that we do need to talk about what has happened, the colonial past, how it's still present today, but we have to celebrate our people, our languages, our traditions, because it shows that we're still here and that we are a very talented peoples. And that's kind of what I wanted to do with Carrie Allison, was that, looking in our collection and looking at the type of art she does, I was like, hey, we need to celebrate your gift. And, especially when it comes to beadwork, the colors, the motifs, the stories behind.
1: Yeah, I think I hear in that description and in the way that you chose to frame it, this sort of very intentional framing of that joy, very intentional framing of sort of like putting that at the front. Next, we have this piece from Brian Jungian, with it's his largest piece to date, and that is saying something, because if you live in Toronto, you might pass by the Art Gallery of Ontario, and outside of the Art Gallery of Ontario, he's got this piece, Couch Monster. It's not small, is the way that I would describe it. It's a large bronze work that is a bit overwhelming in size, when you kind of pass it. But his new work is called Bush Capsules. It just recently went up in Vancouver's Oak Ridge Park. Renata, could you just tell us a little bit about this piece?
2: Yeah, so Brian Jungian is, he's from Northern Alberta, and he brings pieces together that kind of like are image like are works that we would rec like pieces that we would recognize, masks, golf things like this. He's just so like creative in how he brings these materials together and then creates a bigger image to it. So like these ones are based on his patio chairs that he has been known to use. I think he created a whale out of patio chairs last time. And the patio chairs are reminiscent of things that you buy at the store that tend to decay with moss on a lawn or like erode from the sun on a patio. And he brings them to life and creates like these large mushrooms. I think they're what, 40 feet high
1: 40 feet high,
2: structure. In Vancouver, and it's wonderful. Like, I'm thinking about the art that exists in Vancouver, Edmonton, and Toronto. Like, and we're just like so seen in all these like really like large ways. So yeah, that's his work there, and yeah, I really really admire Brian's work so much.
1: The scale is maybe the first thing that hits you from Brian's work. I feel like there's something, like the idea of like a whale out of patio chairs, an idea of elephant out of couches. Like there's a thing. Like first of all, you register the large thing, and then you register the things that it's made up of. I think, like to me, like that's the experience of it. But Selena, these mushrooms are gigantic. As Renato just mentioned, they're 40 feet high. What is the power of art, and maybe specifically Indigenous art, at that scale, do you think?
0: Well, the first thing that I think of is Kent Monkman and kind of like his exhibit that we that Marielle had at the Musée des Beaux-Arts, where Kent Monkman is known to have art pieces that are huge, and it kind of is to kind of take up space. And I think that that's what's really nice about public art that is huge, is that it takes up space where generally like we see that, like for instance, Indigenous people, where we were taught to make ourselves small or to keep quiet. And so it's like when you put art that is at scales of this like size, it intentionally takes up space, and it kind of reclaims power and this like sovereignty over being like, here's our identity and here's what we have to say.
1: I'm glad that you brought up Kent Monkman, because I do think that is exactly where I want to go next with this conversation. I'm El Amin Abdul Mahmoud, and this is Commotion. And today is the National Day for Truth and Reconciliation. Selena Yellowbird is here, and Renata Arluc is here. And we're talking about some of the new public artworks by Indigenous artists that you might be seeing across the country right now. So finally, we get this new piece on the Lassonde Art Trail in Toronto from this artist that you guys might have heard of. His name is Kent Monkman. The piece is called The Colony. It opens today. It's his first public artwork, and it's this 12-foot alto relief adorned by a bunch of beavers doing a whole bunch of different things. Renata, you are excited about The Colony. I mean, that's the impression that I get.
2: It's very true.
1: What's it bringing up for you?
2: Well, so when I looked at the video for that and looked at some of the articles written about the giant beaver colony in Ontario, it got me really excited because we have those same stories up in the Northwest Territories, primarily Dene-Dene territory with the Dene. And so there were these stories of these giant beavers that existed up there. And it was during a time when the land was

0: Lawless. And so, the beaver has no natural water predator. And so the Dene would have to go on their canoes along the shore of the water, and they'd have to be so quiet and to not disrupt them. And they would tell their children not to make any sound. And they would just like go by these waterways. And so there are these two brothers, or one man, depending on the cosmology of the storytelling in the Dene. There's Yamoria and Yamosha. And I heard these stories from Elder George Blondin in his stories that he would share in his books and his tellings. And so they brought law to the land, and so they wanted to defeat the giant beavers. And so they would chase them down waterways, and those created two rapids that are known across Dene. And then they would jump off the waterfalls, and they would move these boulders, and there's like these landmarks of where the beaver crashed into them. And he did eventually kill them, and so he stretched their hides onto Bear Rock Mountain, and you could see the hides that were stretched there. And when he cooked the beaver, the grease of the beaver smoldered, and there's a part of the Dene where you can still see the smoldering of the smoke. And so those giant beavers were a time of lawlessness, and then they brought law to the land. And so when I saw these giant beavers from Kent Monkman, I was like, oh no, like, what's Kent doing? What are we bringing back? What are the teachings? What are the stories? And it's so exciting. And also, like, just know, like, look what that work evoked, right? It evoked us storytelling. It evoked bringing us back the knowledges that we carry already. So it really did create a celebratory reaction to me. So thank you for picking up on that.
1: Of course. I mean, I think that the specific notion also of Kent doing that specific work, right? The specific work of saying, this is maybe a conversation we've not had in a minute. Let's figure out how to bring it back. That to me feels like a very Kent Monkman thing to do. Salil, let me ask you this question. How does it feel like a continuation of the work that Kent Monkman is interested in?
2: Well, I feel like what Kent likes to do is to kind of exactly evoke these type of reactions where it's kind of like bringing things that maybe people don't want to talk about. I'm especially thinking of the exhibition that he had here at the Museum of Fine Arts, where there was a lot of topics of residential schools, but there was also the violence that we see on Indigenous bodies. And so I think that's why I love art, is because you can have these conversations in ways that captivate people, but then have people question, oh, why did he use this? Why these colors? Why of this scale? So, I think this is a continuation, because it's exactly that. It's okay, let's have conversations. Let's kind of put it in your face.
1: I mean, I'm interested in that because, the thing about public art is that there's such a wide range of reactions. I do stop every time I see that Brian Jungian piece and go, whoa, I'm really struck by the scale. I also see people who are passing by it, not really registering it from their periphery of their eyes, there's something to me about public art that is quite often issuing you an invitation, and sometimes people don't necessarily take that invitation. So let me ask both of you, Selena, I'll start with you first. What response do you hope the public has to some of these public work arts that we've been talking about today?
2: Well, I hope that it kind of stimulates conversation. I hope that when people see it, that it kind of invites them to do more research on, in their lives, and to ask themselves these questions. But I also think just the fact that many people will be stopping and taking pictures. I'm thinking of Cheyenne's like beaded piece. I'm like, even to just have people stop and to take a picture with it, and to even feel, like, wow, this is so beautiful, kind of what we feel when we wear our earrings or our regalia. It's, I think that that's what's important, is that it invokes a type of feeling of celebration and joy, and Indigenous beauty that is not just, a lot of people think Indigenous people that, we're closed off, but we're inviting people to share these feelings with us. So that's kind of what I hope.
1: Renata, it's not lost on me that you are the kind of person who will get in a car and drive to see some public artworks in different towns. And maybe other people are not necessarily built that way. I did really mention before the show started that I would take a whole map of public work arts that you curate. I go like, I'll make these drives. That sounds like a great time. But what do you hope the public takes away from interacting with some of these public works?
0: I think, what Selena's saying is it's a visibility. You know, it's an importance, like we're present, we're here, we were always here, we're here now, we're going to be here in the future. And we are, you know, we are creative, cultural, like inherent beings of, and with knowledge and ways to share that knowledge is so adaptable. And so when we look at public art, like they're so different, these three pieces that we're talking about, and yet we're part of this great, great big landscape of diversity within our own nations and peoples. And so, you know, it's incredible to have these pieces be seen to the scale that they're at. These are not like, you know, public art are not like, they're not cheap to do. And so there's a lot of investment from the community, donor sponsors, you know, partner art funders, law. And so like everyone is putting a great effort to make these pieces as exquisite and brought to life as they are. And so it shows that we're valued. It shows that we're seen, that we, you know, that we're being witnessed. And I think it is, you know, we are recognizing today as a really important day of remembrance and so an acknowledgement. And so it can be done in a celebratory way. It can be done in a reflective way. And these, and like looking at public art, it also is a bit of a time capsule in that where were we in history when these pieces were created? Mm-hmm. Where were we in our own timeline of a nation when we were asking ourselves those questions? And this is how we found some of those answers. So I do think it's wonderful to go on public art tours to see what's out there and when those were done so that we could again, like, you know, we're moving away from the leaders in brass, you know, we're really looking at different materials and different colors and different scales. And I think it's very exciting. Mm-hmm. I think it's very exciting.
1: I want to go back to the thing that you just mentioned in the middle of that answer, Renato. You said that it shows that we are valued because of the ways that it shows investment. In this country, we have funding and residency programs to help artists. Plenty of people would say not nearly enough. But you work on the Indigenous Ways and Decolonization team at the National Gallery of Canada, Renalta. Mm-hmm. When we talk about decolonizing the art world, what else do we need to be doing to support Indigenous artists, you think?
0: Yeah, it has to be purposeful. You know, like I think about how recent the collection at the National Gallery, when it became purposeful to acquire and commission Indigenous works. Mm. You know, before it was donated, it was when they received it, they included it as part of the collection. But now there's a real integral purpose to collecting, commissioning, acquiring Indigenous art to fill those gaps that are like across the decades and across all the different regions, and making sure there's a real regionality to the work that the gallery has. And I think that can be echoed in smaller galleries as well, or even in how we see art, like public art. There, it can't be accidental. It has to be purposeful. It has to be thoughtful. You know, when we create, when we think about the works that we're commissioned to make as writers or visual artists or in different disciplines, is we think from a place of like, how does that serve community? How does that reflect in our cultural teachings or language? Like, there's a lot of different processes that come to creating that work. And that's often, and then we go into the negotiations of like, how do we bring forward those inspirations, inherent teachings to, say, a contract, you know, very practical, but very necessary. How do we then teach all of our collaborators why it's inherently important that we go from this building space? And then when it gets into the land itself, like, how can we carry that forward in the conversations with the contractors and so it's just like, how do we hold that knowledge and that sacredness through all the different processes that it takes to like create a public work? And I think those are really interesting ways to engage reconciliation, your own involvement in those
1: Yeah.
0: conversations. So, yeah.
1: I'm glad that you brought that up, that this is an idea of sort of engaging the broader public's sense of reconciliation, because I think ultimately that is what this is sort of moving towards, right? And so, Selena, maybe I'll ask you this question, like moving beyond art and more towards the fact that we are talking

0: talking on today, the National Day for Truth and Reconciliation. I want to ask you, what should reconciliation look like, and what's art's role in getting to that place?
1: I think the thing is that, I don't really like the word reconciliation. And this is just personal, because I feel like sometimes there's this connotation that there was a good relationship before, when the start of this, of kind of like history, it started off really bad. But anyways, I think that art can kind of help people understand and educate, because I'm thinking of Kant. It kind of brings to light these issues that we've seen throughout history, and problematics that we see, kind of what colonialism is continuing to do today, and kind of like how we're working to undo these things. I think it can help educate people in ways that maybe, and I always say this, that's why I love art, because art is it can be subtle, where it's very political, and sometimes people won't see it, so they'll engage in it, and then they'll reflect. But the thing is that sometimes, you know, you'll have protests, which are super important, but sometimes people don't feel safe in spaces like this because the presence of the police or violence, or, you know, sometimes it's not accessible. So I think art is so beautiful, because it kind of is able to get in these spaces and have more reach. Mm-hmm. Maybe other spaces won't.
0: But before I let you guys go, I just want to ask for a recommendation from both of you. Ronalta, why don't you go first?
2: Okay, so this was a recommendation for like how to celebrate Indigenous artists on this day, or reflect upon. So I am a mentor for the Indigenous Writers Circle as part of Audible, and we mentor emerging Indigenous writers. I've been a part of that collective for the past 4-5 years, and so I've always inspired by Indigenous writers. So I think about Richard Van Camp, I think about Wabigishik Rice, I think about Tani Tagala, Joshua Whitehead, you know, January Rogers. There's so many. We are so interesting in the writing world and all the different genres that we're in. Right now I have, I'm reading Indigenous horror. I feel like we're really leading the conversation on horror right now. And like,
0: you're reading Never Whistle at Night. Is that what you're reading?
2: Never Whistle at Night. Yeah, that's so right. Good. That's the one I'm reading. Yeah. And then, you know, we were at TIFF and we saw Nyla Nooksook's Heart of the South, which is like a psychological thriller, very scary. So I recommend, you know, even our filmmaker, like not even, and our filmmakers like Nyla Nooksook and North of North, of course, season 2, you know, check that out. It's like there's so many beautiful ways to engage with all of us right now.
0: Selena, what about you? What do you got?
1: I agree with all of that. And I also, I'm speaking from Montreal. Those that are in Montreal, for instance, the Carrie Allison exhibition is going to be open. And it's, our museum is open until 9, and it's free. So I really encourage everyone to come celebrate Indigenous art the way we were speaking about it today. There's also peaceful marches that are happening as well, where there's going to be singers, and there's going to be places for prayer and smudging. So I really encourage people to take part of that. And I always tell people this, people who are non-Indigenous but who want to support, I always say, just take this day to also listen. You don't have to do like a bunch of things. You don't have to, you know, be too much. It's just listen, and, you know, leave space to those who need space on this day.
0: I really appreciate that note. I think that's a perfect note to end on. I really appreciate your time as well. Thank you guys so much for coming on the show today.
1: Thank you so much.
0: Yeah, really appreciate grateful. It. Of course. Selena Yellowbird is a Nehyak and French curatorial assistant at the McCord Stewart Museum from Alexander First Nation. Renata Arluk is an Inuvialuk Dene Cree artist from the Northwest Territories. She's part of the Indigenous Ways and Decolonization team at the National Gallery of Canada.

0: mood. 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
1: This is a news update on CBC Radio 1, 89.3 FM and 990 AM. Good morning. I'm Heather Wells in Winnipeg. At 11:30, it is 15 degrees, 11 now in Brandon and 9 in Thompson. Throngs of people wearing orange shirts are at the Forks, filling the Udina Circle for the 6th annual Orange Shirt Day Healing Walk. From the Forks, the crowd will walk towards Canada Life Centre in downtown Winnipeg for a powwow. Some streets in the area are closed, and the city is advising drivers to find alternate routes and expect delays. A sacred fire is going to burn at the Indigenous People's Garden at The Leaf in Assiniboine Park, and that goes until 4 this afternoon. That's not all. More events are being held right across the province to honor this National Day for Truth and Reconciliation. You can see a complete list of events, as well as what's open and what's not, on our website. Manitoba Hydro imported almost as much power as it exported during its most recent fiscal year. Hydro sold $40 million more electricity than it purchased during the 12-month period ending in March. The previous year, the Crown Corporation sold $620 million more power than it imported. The change is due to drought conditions that prevented Hydro from generating more of its own power. You can find the latest news, cbc.ca/Manitoba.
2: Hey, so I'm Paul Hunter here in Washington all by myself, but on my screen I see Willie in Jerusalem. I see Katie in Wisconsin. Hello to both of you. What's going on?
3: Hey, Paul. Still in Jerusalem, but I'm coming home to you next week. I'm in studio.
4: And I'm in Wisconsin. I was just at the World Dairy Expo. And while we've moved over to big city Milwaukee, if I take a deep breath, I can still smell the fair on my shoes.
2: How's the cheese?
4: Delicious. I don't know if I should say this in this political climate, though.
2: All right, Katie. Well, we're glad to have you here, as well as you, Willie. But Katie, we're glad
3: nice
2: to
3: save.
2: You. You're out talking to voters in Wisconsin, and because we're here, shocker, talking about those looming midterm elections coming up in early November.
3: A lot of recent polls are suggesting that the Democrats are ahead when it comes to voter intention, but the margins aren't huge.
4: And some of Donald Trump's recent actions, such as targeting voter lists, suggest he may be worried about the midterms.
2: And so this week on Two Blocks of the White House, we're asking, is a blue wave, a.k.a. a Democratic wave, really about to sweep the U.S., and how are both parties campaigning as a result? All right, Willie, let's start with you. I mean, it's
3: lucky me.
2: Lucky you. Funny how democracy works, hey? Even in a polarized country, people can, you know, change their political perspectives at times. So let's talk about perspectives, and let's talk specifically about polls. What are we seeing right now? I mean, do we all agree that Democrats are ahead broadly?
3: So at the risk of looking very silly in a few weeks' time, yes. Generally speaking, the polls, and again, we should, you know, caveat, they've been wrong before, but the polls are looking pretty encouraging across the board, really, for the Democrats. Certainly on the House side, things are looking very good. That was pretty much to be expected, but in several key Senate races, it's either much tighter than anticipated, or in the cases of like Ohio, you've got Sherrod Brown looking pretty good there. Maine neck and neck. Just a lot of really tight, possibly leaning blue states that a few weeks ago we might not have thought that.
2: Yeah, it's wild, isn't it? I mean, the Cook Report is saying from a House perspective, it's a done deal for Democrats.
3: Yeah, 15 seats basically in the last week have swung. Yeah.
2: And on the Senate side, they're saying that it's now very realistic to think it could go Democrat at the midterms. Katie, you sign off with that?
4: You know that I am the most cautious when it comes to.

0: these kinds of things.
1: I know. It took until, I think it took until the episode where it was just after the Republican National Convention, and when you heard the messaging out of the midterm convention. It wasn't a real convention. It was a midterm convention. It was a pep rally for Donald Trump at the Republican Party, which they're if they want to throw one of those, throw one of those, because we learned a lot from it, right? And it's
0: you're just protecting yourself, Katie, in case you're wrong.
1: Here's what you know. What you know. What I know to be true, though, even though things look to be in favor for Democrats quite significantly in this moment, don't underestimate a party's ability to mess something up in the final stretch. Don't underestimate the ability of overconfidence to undermine a message or people get too comfortable. Those kinds of things. So it is, you know, yeah.
0: Or tariffs going away, or the war in Iran ending.
1: Yeah, or right after the midterms, as Donald Trump says. But yeah. Here's the thing. All of the indicators at this time suggest that the Democrats are poised to do well, at least take the House, if not make the Senate competitive.
0: Yeah, so Democrats are thinking this is what our recurring nightmare is, right? That we're feeling really good, and then in the end, the polls are wrong. I mean, look at Trump in 2016, right? It was all Hillary all the time, right up until it wasn't, which was basically election night. So what happened in 2016, right, was that emerged later was that Trump voters had been underrepresented in polling. And then all the pollsters kind of clued in on that, and they kind of fixed that.
2: They recalibrated.
0: They recalibrated, exactly. And then setting aside 2020, but to jump to 2024, I mean, I don't think it was a monster surprise how things turned out. But Trump did overperform on the polls. So even in 2024, they hadn't got it right. I wonder what the thinking is. Or should the polls be believed, Willie, this time?
2: Although around? I would bring us back to the 2022 midterms, where the Democrats were expected to kind of get themselves handed to, and they actually outperformed, right? They kept the House and had a pretty strong showing in the Senate, and that wasn't really anticipated. So perhaps again.
0: Well, but again, that casts a dim light on polling, doesn't it? I mean, right, is the bottom line.
2: You're saying I should take back my first response?
1: Yes.
0: Before I'm just going to pass it over to Katie now.
1: No, the thing is, I think that I look towards the indicators in terms of what the messages are. And again, when Donald Trump promises to give every adult American $5,000 if Republicans maintain control of the House and the Senate, that to me suggests that they think they're in trouble if they have to make some kind of promise like that. And the messaging from J.D. Vance saying, give us another chance. You know, all those kinds of things. So when I hear messages like that, that indicates to me that from their perspective, they see that they're having a hard time. That's how I make my sort of assessments on things.
2: I think that's a really good point, Katie. And there's been a lot of excellent reporting in recent days over the kind of panic or alleged panic within the party that they're really quite concerned right now. I mean, I just want to bring back, like, you know, the statistic that perhaps will ultimately dictate the results in a few weeks' time, you know, $4.45 a gallon.
0: Yeah.
2: Gas is up 40 cents in the last month. You know, they have no argument other than to say it's going to go down eventually, right? You can't blame Biden. This is all them.
0: Right. And to borrow from James Carville in 92 and to twist it slightly, it's affordability, stupid. And the gas prices are, among other things, are making the prices of everything problematic for voters. And as it's such a cliche, right? But at the end of the day, it comes down to what's my wallet feeling like? And that will determine votes.
2: Let's talk a little bit, because, you know, I know you have an affinity for maps.
0: I do.
2: Can we talk a little bit about,
0: yes,
2: you know, the states that you think could possibly influence this potential?
0: Right.
2: Blue wave is maybe not the right word, but this shift. And did you draw any map this week?
0: I photocopied a map and I doodled on it. Does that count?
2: A little disappointing.
0: It's got little things on it.
2: Kind of counts.
0: I'm going to refer to it as I answer. But you know, we talked about the shift recently, but it's been shifting for a while. I looked at my OG map from a much earlier episode, Willie, and it's
2: my favorite one.
0: I was pretty bang on. I'm just going to say that I got things pretty right a long time ago, notwithstanding, you know, things can go off the rails in any political predictions these days. But when I look at this now, and we talk about the Democrats, this is the Senate side, needing a net gain of

0: four, right, to get to 51 and control of the Senate. And I say, I look at Maine, Ohio, Iowa, North Carolina, Texas, Alaska, and, you know, these are, you know, and then you throw in Kansas. So all the ones I mentioned at the first were leaning toss-ups, right? Kansas, which hasn't voted for a Democratic senator since 1932, is now in the merely leaning Republican zone, you know, per the polls. So if you like, that's kind of crazy when you think about it. And if you'd said a year ago, we use this, you know, marker often on this podcast. A year ago, we wouldn't have been talking about the Senate. A year ago, we'd have been laughing if you'd said Democrats are within striking distance in Kansas. So this shift that has been happening for some time is continuing. They talk about the paths to the Senate for Democrats. You need to win the four. So that means four of one, two, three, four, five, six, maybe seven. And as we were talking about earlier on the House side, it's now, you know, earlier in a much earlier podcast episode, we're talking, yeah, everybody expects it to go Democrat by a seat or two or three, but now they're talking double digits. I think back to the polls and the map, let's be honest. Democrats are, I think, worried that they're going to get overconfident because you've, to Katie's point, you've still got to go out and win this thing. You can't, you know, take your eye off the prize. But things are looking pretty good for Democrats right now. Bottom line, that's my map, Willie. Katie, Wisconsin. Let's dive in on that. Away from the butter and the word I'm not going to say.
1: And the deep breaths, the smell of the farm.
0: The smell of the farm. You know, I was there back in 2017. Side story. I don't know, we were editing a piece for the National one night, and we're kind of half watching a speech from Donald Trump. And out of Donald Trump's mouth comes the word Canada and dairy and Wisconsin and how Canada's beating up on the dairy farmers in Wisconsin. Let's have a listen. This is Donald Trump in 2017.
2: Because in Canada, some very unfair things have happened to our dairy farmers and others. And we're going to start working on that with Ron and with Scott and with Paul, and with all of your representatives. What's happened to you is very, very unfair. It's another typical one-sided deal against the United States, and it's not going to be happening for long.
0: So that was kind of the OG Trump comment dumping on Canada. And next thing you know, we were on a plane to Wisconsin, where you are now, and talking to farmers like you are now. And again, this is 2017. And what farmers told us then, and then Katie, I promise I'll shut up, is that Canada's not the problem. And Donald Trump likes to point fingers at Canada when he has other problems to solve, including in the dairy industry. But Canada is not the problem, what they told us. Let's give a listen. This is a farmer that I spoke to in Wisconsin in 2017.
3: Well, he blames everybody else for his problems most of the time.
4: I don't think that Trump has that real interest. He may think it's a good talking point here and there, but if he really was interested in building an economy that supported families and rural communities and farmers, then he would be really helping us.
0: Isn't that crazy? 2017. Katie, what are you hearing here in 2026?
5: So I've heard a wide range of opinions when it comes to what dairy farmers need from the federal government in the United States in order to help sort of keep family farms or keep the industry going. One farmer I spoke to from Iowa told me that she thinks what would really help the United States is that if there was a sort of supply management system like Canada has, because she says right now there's a milk glut and she has a really hard time trying to get rid of product. And it's really, really challenging. But what really sort of stood out to me, it wasn't just necessarily conversations about, you know, okay, these are the things that we need in the farming industry. It was a bigger, broader sense of overall, the cost of living is so out of control. And if you're a farmer that relies on diesel, it's so much harder. I spoke with one woman, her name is Paula Lawler. She is a single mom. She comes from a farming community, and she was at the World Dairy Expo with her son, and they were learning about the competition, that kind of thing. And she describes herself as a conservative. She doesn't say she's a Republican, but she describes herself as a conservative. And I asked her about the job Donald

0: Trump has done when it comes to living up to his promises, what he promised in the election campaign? And sort of, does she connect the trade war and tariffs directly to a higher cost of living?
1: Do you think Donald Trump's lived up to the promises he made the American people when he got elected?
2: The short answer is no. I don't believe that there was promises that not all the promises were kept, for sure. I mean, we're definitely looking at higher prices right now. And so that promise is out the window. There is no lowering of grocery prices, no lowering of gas prices. I mean, obviously, it's all going higher. So, and it makes me struggle as a single mom. So I would say it's at least 50% harder. I hate to say that, but it is, you know, being raised, being a conservative, you know, and I won't say Republican, but someone who's, you know, wants to conserve values and whatnot, you know, you were promised all these things and I feel like it's not happened. So
0: she says she hasn't decided how she's going to vote in the midterm elections. She says she's still doing research at this point, but she will be taking the trade war into consideration. And she doesn't want to support any candidates that are for tariffs and trade war because she directly sees how this agenda has made her life more expensive.
3: So how is this affecting how Republicans and Trump, four Republicans, are campaigning, Katie?
0: Well, I thought one thing was super interesting about that, something that Donald Trump said this week in the Oval Office, and he's sort of talking about Canada and cutting a trade deal with Canada in the same way he's sort of talking about ending the war with Iran. And he seems to be putting it on a timeline that, you know, once the midterms are done, these things are going to go away and these problems are going to be solved. Listen to how he's framing, you know, trying to reach some sort of agreement with Canada.
4: I don't know what Canada is.
5: So, Mr. President, how does this end? Mr. President?
4: I think what's going to happen is over the next 3 or 4 weeks, they're going to come to us and they're going to say, we're going to get rid of all the tariffs. We're going to win everything. We even have Lake Ontario is now Lake America. And that's been done, by the way, that actually just got done. They told me it was just completed. But they're going to come in and they're going to say, sir, we are sorry. They've treated the United States very, very badly. I think a deal will be made, but it's got to be a fair deal.
0: Can either of you guys imagine the political space for Prime Minister Mark Carney to go into some sort of function with Donald Trump and say, sir, I'm sorry? I don't think that political space exists for the prime minister. I don't think that would go over well with Canadians, but, you know, hey, what do I know? But I just thought it was interesting that he's sort of framing it as a deal. Like, Donald Trump routinely puts out timelines that don't stick to anything. It throws it out there. But he's been consistently sort of, you know, trying to, as part of his election messaging, talking about the war. The war with Iran is going to come to an end after the midterms, trying to accuse Iran of trying to hurt the president politically and saying the prices are going to come down right after that. And to hear a possible deal with Canada sort of on the same timeline, I thought that was an interesting thing to hear there.
6: For me, the image that response elicited, conjured up in my mind was not Canadian officials coming in to say, sir, I'm sorry, but more Jameson Greer coming into the Oval Office and saying, sir, I'm sorry, we tried our hardest. These tariffs aren't working.
0: They would argue different. They would argue it is working.
6: Jameson Greer is a very smart, very strategic thinker and believes deeply in tariffs. Probably wouldn't happen. But that is the image, nonetheless, that I imagined when Trump said those words. But I think Katie's right. I think, you know, at this point, he is trying to push everything, you know, a little bit farther down the road, trying to show Americans that this is all part of the plan. Everything is kind of as it should be and will eventually settle down. It's just not going to happen before the midterm. So you should vote for us anyways.
3: Willie, if you don't mind, I'm going to throw a curveball at you here.
6: Am I allowed to say that I do?
3: Yeah, but it won't stop.

0: coffee.
1: Bring it on. Come on. Let's go.
2: So with all these numbers and polls pointing toward Democrats, I think a lot of people wonder, is Trump going to push extra hard in other ways to try to salvage a win out of all this after the redistricting, after various other things that have happened? And so a lot of talk, it centers around whether Trump will claim voter fraud and whether he will take steps to change the way people vote to the benefit of Republicans. What do you know about that?
1: Yeah, well, I mean, I think he set the scene for that over the summer when he had that primetime address, which basically raised all of these concerns that the administration had over election integrity. Much of them kind of were eventually refuted over the course of the preceding days. But he, I think, has already kind of trying to plant the seeds of doubt for sure. The Supreme Court has actually recently just is going to allow something that the administration called for, which is to allow states to use a new system that of data, essentially, that combines citizenship information with social security number and other sensitive data points to try and essentially hunt out illegal voters, something that the administration advocated for. But the Supreme Court also ruling against the administration, which was trying to use the Postal Service to screen ballots after they were submitted by the state election officials. Essentially, the Supreme Court saying introducing kind of new rules around mail-in ballots at this point would have wreaked havoc, sowed chaos, so denying the administration's request. But all of this so close to the midterms, certainly trying to kind of, again, sow doubt.
2: Exactly. Or complicate things. I mean, all of that sounds just so complex and this or that or this or that. And maybe that ultimately is the kind of
1: point. The goal.
2: Yeah. Is the goal.
3: Donald Trump has a clear-cut history of trying to undermine integrity in elections so that if there is a result he doesn't like, that perhaps no one believes the result. Look what happened after January 6th, and he's set himself up to continue that sort of pattern heading into the midterm elections as the polls do not look to be in his favor. You know, with all of these complicated things that the federal government is trying to do to try and insert itself into these elections, which, of course, a reminder to Canadians, they are actually run by individual states. The states are in charge of these elections, not the federal government. And, you know, what's the point? Why would the federal government, or why would the Trump administration want these states to have this information? It's to possibly knock people off voter registration so that they can't vote, or they have to sign up, or maybe they miss their deadline. In one county in Texas, there is an example where people were erroneously knocked off a voter list. Those are the kinds of things. And is this the Trump administration trying to make it harder for people to vote who might not want to vote for the Trump administration? Is it easier for the Republicans to win should fewer people show up or they're disenfranchised to vote? It's all of those kinds of questions. Those are the accusations the critics have leveled. Is the Trump administration going to do something by sending, you know, ICE agents or military officials to polling stations, which they cannot do? They cannot do that. And so those are the kinds of questions that Americans have, as Donald Trump has a clear and well-documented history of trying to sow doubt of elections into elections and casting doubt on the results. Again, January 6th, so many things I point back to January 6th.
1: So, but it creates a chilling effect, right?
2: Mm-hmm. That's exactly it. Exactly. Yes. Mm-hmm. I want to ask one more question and to wrap this up. And that is, you know, we haven't talked about Democrats much. We've talked a lot about Trump. And so, I mean, I'd like to frame the question this way. I mean, is Trump losing or are Democrats winning, or can both be true? Right. Like what are Democrats doing to win this thing?
3: This is a moment for the Democrats to try and determine which route they're going to go in 2028. And so they've got a slate of really progressive candidates. They've got a slate of more moderate candidates. And depending on the outcome and who can get elected, I think is really going to sort of be the litmus test for which route they go for candidates to be the presidential candidate in 2028. This is not specific to the Democrats, but it kind of really applies to the Democrats, given sort of the track record of the party over the past decade or so. Don't underestimate the ability of a party with a lead to screw up a lead. Like that is

0: That is, we still got weeks to go. We have so much time. So don't, like, the polls may suggest that, yes, the Democrats are going to do very well, and there's going to be a change of control in Washington for Congress, at least at the House, if not the Senate as well. But there is so much time. And we don't know whether the Trump administration is going to have any sort of ability to sort of, you know, disenfranchise voters and or whatever it's going to, if there is something along those lines. So I just, I don't know yet. I don't know yet.
1: Willie, where are you at?
2: Yeah, no, I mean, I think Katie kind of hit the nail on the head there. But I also, I think in a weird way, I think at the this point, the Democrats' kind of best strategy is a little bit get out the way and let this all unfold, you know, let the price of gas keep kind of rising. But I also, it's not necessarily, and this is going to sound strange and almost kind of paradoxical, but I don't view it as a vote against Trump, because I think he still holds a really captivating sway over the Republican Party. And yet it is a vote against his agenda and his policy decisions. I think in particular, again, the U.S. Iran war, not only was it a betrayal of a campaign pledge to avoid wars, but more importantly, it is having that direct impact on Americans' wallets. And I think that's what this is about.
1: I agree with you, Willie. And I would say that all of this, I mean, so many midterms come down to voter turnout, typically significantly less than in presidential election years. And all of the above, all these things that we've been talking about on all the Trump policies, as you point out, Willie, are motivating Democrats to get out and unmotivating, if that's a word, many Republicans who might still sort of want to, you know, can't envision themselves marking an X next to a Democrat name, but can very easily stay home, which it by proxy is a vote for Democrats and a vote against the current slate of Trump policies, from Iran to the tariffs to ICE and everything in between. Well, as Katie notes, it's a long way away, but in many ways, it's tomorrow, the midterms in the political scheme of things. So lots will happen. Who knows? October surprise, as Katie was hinting at earlier. I'm guessing we'll talk about this again before too long.
2: I have a feeling.
1: So let's leave it at that for this episode. But yeah, we'll be talking about the midterms plenty more in the coming weeks. So if you have questions about how they work or specific races, keep them coming. We do see all the questions that come, and those that we don't get to answer specifically, we do try to work into the content of our conversations. We love them all. So we'd love to hear from you.
2: Our email is washingtonpod@cbc.ca. We may even feature your question in an upcoming episode.
0: Thanks to the team that put today's show together. Senior producer Caitlin Crockard, producer Vivian Luck, audio mixer Dave Modi, and DC tech Jason Lother. 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
2: If it happened today, find out today. 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

0: This is CBC News. At 12 o'clock, we're at 15 degrees with cloudy skies over downtown Winnipeg. We have a slight chance of showers today. Good afternoon. I'm Matt Humphrey. Thousands are gathering at the Forks to mark the National Day for Truth and Reconciliation. Most are wearing orange shirts, some carry drums. Della Gregory says it's a very emotional day. She hopes the gathering brings awareness.
1: Emotional for me, it's, you know, because my roommate is a survivor and he prefers not to talk about it because it is so hard and real. And I'm trying to teach the grandbabies young to go out and do it as well and just support and honor.
0: Gregory says many of her friends are ashamed of what happened to them at residential schools. Sheila Ouellette says it's important to recognize Indigenous culture.
2: I think now that there's more awareness and more people are coming forward with what they've experienced in attending residential schools, I think people are feeling more comfortable, are feeling that they're heard.
0: People who gathered at the Forks are now walking to Canada Life Centre for a powwow. Meanwhile, Manitoba Premier Wab Canoe is in Brandon today, taking part in a somber walk from the Riverbank Discovery Centre to the Brandon Residential School Cemetery. The CBC's Michelle McDougall is also there.
3: It's a sea of orange at Brandon's Riverbank Discovery Centre. I'm near the drumming circle with members of Sioux Valley Dakota Nation, and they're sitting around the sacred fire that will burn for 4 days. The crowd is gathering for the walk to the site of the Brandon Indian Residential School. The mood is upbeat here. People are hugging, visiting, women in ribbon skirts, men in ribbon shirts. Later today, there's Métis jigging and music, an Indigenous market, and food trucks. Michelle McDougall, CBC News, Brandon.
0: In other news, during its most recent fiscal year, Manitoba Hydro imported almost as much power as it exported. Hydro sold $40 million more electricity than it purchased during the 12-month period ending in March. The previous year, the Crown Corporation sold $620 million more power than imported. The change is due to drought conditions that prevented Hydro from generating more of its own power and forced it to purchase more. This was the main factor in a Hydro deficit of nearly $500 million. One person died and several others were sent to hospital after three separate crashes in Winnipeg on Monday. Three young children were on a sidewalk on Pembina and Plaza Drive around 4:30 in the afternoon when they were hit by a two-vehicle crash. The three had minor injuries, the three children. A woman in her 70s behind the wheel of one of the cars and a passenger in his 80s were both taken to the hospital and are now stable. Around the same time, a man in his 70s died after his vehicle hit a curb and struck a pothole. At Portage and Main. And at 5 Monday afternoon, a two-vehicle crash at Sterling Lion Parkway ended with one vehicle hitting another, forcing it into a light standard and crushing its roof. Two people are now in stable condition. In international news, a flight from Dubai to Israel was forced to make an emergency landing after a fight broke out on board. It happened between the commercial plane's two pilots as they were flying to Israel. Officials say a knife was involved and two pilots had to be taken to hospital with injuries. The CBC's Willie Lowry has more from the airport in Tel Aviv.
4: This situation, while it's for the most part been resolved, information is still trickling out. What is clear is something remarkable, something very dramatic unfolded over the Middle East earlier this morning. It appears that there was some sort of altercation between the co-pilot and the pilot aboard this Fly Dubai flight heading from Dubai to Tel Aviv. The plane started plummeting dramatically 4,000 meters in the span of roughly 60 seconds. And somehow, passengers on board managed to get into the cockpit, mollify the situation. There were apparently pilots on board the flight who then managed to land the plane safely in Tabuk, Saudi Arabia. It is our understanding that there is another Fly Dubai flight waiting essentially to take off with 180 roughly passengers who were aboard the original flight. Willie Lowry, CBC News, Tel Aviv.
0: Some members of Fly-In First Nations in northwestern Ontario are worried about the impact of Manitoba permanently adopting daylight time. Kiwetinung MPP Sol Mamakwa's office conducted an informal survey about seasonal time changes. He says more than 90% of respondents voted in favor of adopting permanently daylight time to align with

0: chance of showers. Flin Flon, you're looking for a mix of sun and cloud today, and you can expect a forecast high around 12 degrees in Flin Flon. Thompson, you're seeing periods of rain with a high around 9 degrees. And finally, on the bay in Churchill, you're seeing rain off and on with windy conditions as well, and a high of 8. 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
1: What's all up with A-Dut? Hello, my friends. My name is Tristan Grant, also known as Wolf Castle, and welcome to the Reverie Music Special. As you know, today is the National Day for Truth and Reconciliation, and with this hour of music, I want to guide you through the sounds and stories crafted by the traditional people of this land, Turtle Island. So kicking off this whole show, we're going to hear from an artist we know and love so dearly. This is Dead Man by Logan Statz.

0: across Turtle Island, put them up in Toronto for a month, and give them access to some of the best musicians, producers, songwriters, and studios you can find, well, you get some amazing music. And that is what the Reverie program is all about. And you just have to ask one of last year's participants. Let's get to know them a little bit better.
1: Hi, my name is Sarah Kay. I'm a singer-songwriter from Thunder Bay, Ontario, but my family comes from Lake Helen First Nation.

That was Logan Stats with his song, Dead Man. I'm Tristan Grant, and you're tuned into the Reverie Music Special, commemorating the National Day for Truth and Reconciliation. What happens when you find some amazing Indigenous artists from across

0: just people, it's just like my surroundings, the things that I know, and love's a big one. One of the earliest memories of music for me was always around my dad. My dad and I grew up listening to music, playing music. I remember him always bringing out a guitar and jamming, and I would dance along in my little dresses before bed, and he'd sing Johnny Cash, June Carter, and then somewhere along the way we started to sing those songs together.
1: We got married in a fever, hotter than a pepper sprout.
0: We started touring like First Nations together. We would go and do mental health workshops, and then I would come and talk about how music has allowed me to feel good about myself, has allowed me to like express myself in a healthy way. And it really resonated with the kids that I was connecting with. Some were my age, some were older. I saw the work that we were doing and how important it was. And I think music was just like my vehicle in connecting with my people, with others.
2: But too much off to swallow, always heavier in me, never in the right place.
0: While I was at the residency, I wrote a song called Do You Think of Me? An ex had said, I can't really escape you because I'm starting to hear you on radio stations. And I laughed and I was like, I'm going to use that as a song. I hope you're okay with that. So I wrote a song just talking about how little aspects of your life that felt so big at the time, they felt so huge to me. And I just wrote the song as like a little ode to my love affairs when I was in my early 20s. I'm still young, but early 20s.

with Do You Think of Me? I'm Tristan Grant, and you're listening to the Reverie Radio Special, which is taking place on the National Day of Truth and Reconciliation. And I want to invite you to take this chance today to just reflect and listen to the voices of the original people of this land, because there are so many stories to tell, and this is one of them. Here's Hassatuk with Kingfisher.

0: That was some pop perfection from Cree singer Jessa Skye. That was her song, Grievin'. I'm Tristan Grant, and you're listening to the Reverie Music Special. And today, we are celebrating Indigenous voices. So let's get to know another member of Reverie from last year. He's an old-school kind of rapper with a lot of heart to share.
1: Hey, my name is Anthony Pasqua. I also go by Big Tones. I'm a hip-hop artist and artist mentor from Saskatoon out in Saskatchewan, and I'm coming from Pasqua First Nations down in Treaty 4 territory.
2: Monday morning waking up, but my mom ain't home. She probably jumped up in the bottle, smoked a couple of bones, and man, I'm tripping.
1: When I was growing up, I was listening to stuff like Wu-Tang Clan. I listened to a lot of 50 Cent as well growing up. Further down in life, I was really inspired by Gangstar, though. That's one of my biggest inspirations.

hip-hop is something that's helped me mend who I am as a person. It's helped me really kind of like find things that I didn't know about myself. It helped me talk about things that are difficult. It really helped me become a better person.

0: person and really somebody who's very good at communicating as well.
1: See, I didn't put in too much work to let it all go to waste. Persistence keep me driven, steady raising the stakes.
0: I realized I was a good writer further down the line in my life, but it was in high school when it kind of got implanted in my mind, and one of my high school teachers was telling me that I was a really great writer, and so it really helped me get through a lot of times when you're feeling down on yourself. And I don't know if she knows, but it always kind of stuck with me forever throughout the rest of my life. The song that I made here at the Reverie Residency is called Shine, and it's a song that kind of refers to the parallel of life being divine, so all of like the ancestors that are around us, yeah, kind of shining down on us and guiding us.

originating from Pasqua First Nation in Treaty 4 territory. That was Big Tones with Shine. I'm Tristan Grant, and you're listening to the Reverie Radio Special. And after the break, we've got some more incredible Indigenous music coming your way.

Good afternoon. Here are headlines from the CBC Manitoba Newsroom. I'm Matt Humphrey. A massive crowd gathered at the Forks today to mark the National Day for Truth and Reconciliation. People CBC spoke with say they're there to honor children who died in the schools and friends and family who are survivors. The national holiday, now in its sixth year, falls annually on September 30th amid ongoing reconciliation commitments stemming from the Truth and Reconciliation Commission report's 94 calls to action. The event at the Forks is scheduled to be followed by a walk to Canada Life Centre and a powwow later in the day. And Manitoba Hydro imported almost as much power as it exported during its most recent fiscal

0: year. Hydro sold $40 million more electricity than it purchased during the 12-month period ending in March. The previous year, the Crown Corporation sold $620 million more power than it imported. The change is due to drought conditions that prevented Hydro from generating more of its own power and forced it to purchase more. This was the main factor in a Hydro deficit of nearly half a billion dollars. We're seeing a mix of sun and cloud in Winnipeg today, a high around 18 degrees. In Brandon, a mix of sun and cloud as well with a chance of showers and a high around 15. In Dauphin, a high of 17 with a chance of showers. In Flint Fawn, you're seeing a mix of sun and cloud today, looking for a high around 12 degrees. Thompson, you're seeing rain off and on with a high of 9 degrees. And in Churchill, periods of rain as well and windy, a high of 8. 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
1: Hey everybody, welcome back to Reverie. I'm your host Tristan Grant, and we're recognizing the National Day for Truth and Reconciliation by listening to some incredible music from Indigenous artists right here on Turtle Island. And if you're not familiar with Reverie, it's almost like music summer camp, an immersive kind of program designed to support and elevate the creativity of our amazing Indigenous relations across the continent. And up next, we're going to hear a track from Raven Reed, one of the first people to take part in the program. This is her song, Cheating Heart.

I'm Raymond Sewell, now new poet, professor, singer, and I'm from Winnipeg, Edgewick, New Brunswick. They shut it all down. Yeah, I grew up in a community, quite isolated. I took to writing because it was free entertainment. I mean, I remember just writing stuff and then reading it back and trying to find my voice. I remember being ensconced in beautiful things. I surround myself in beautiful things. I still kind of do that today. When I'm writing, I catch a meditation, that's what I call it. I'll come up with a chord pattern on a guitar loop or something like that, or some software. Or I'll listen to something that I really like To Blow Honey by Van Morrison. I'll play that over and over again, and then just let the words flood out from there.

terms of art and aesthetic, I always like modern stuff, so any kind of thing like Jackson Pollock-esque, like some splashes on the wall or something, I always got a feeling from that. I don't like art that's too realistic. I like expression stuff. What if I would do this? When I was younger, I remember collecting

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My sisters had Sassy Magazine, Cosmopolitan. I'd cut out stuff and put up different mosaics around my room and just say, wow, there's a city, there's something happening, there's music, art, fashion, creativity. So that was something I was conscious of. I guess you'd call that kind of mood boarding nowadays, wouldn't you? The song Balcony, I wrote about a dance contest. I saw a painting somewhere of a dance contest, and two lovers are holding each other, and they're totally worn out, and there's a number on the back of the person whose face is obscured. I thought, wow, what a nice image. So I started writing.

So nostalgic, you know, with a tinge of bittersweet, which kind of makes it better. We just finished listening to Balcony by Raymond Sewell. You're tuned in to the Reverie Radio Special, and we're keeping the tunes rolling, but switching it up a tiny bit with some country flavor out of Alberta. This is Métis singer Ashley Ghostkeeper with Cowboy's Dream.

0: Big Tones.
1: That was Moccasin Flats by Big Tones. I'm Tristan Grant, also known as Wolf Castle, and you're tuned into a very special program for the National Day of Truth and Reconciliation. It's called Reverie. So many wonderful artists have taken part in the program, and let's get to know another one of our alumni.
2: Tante, hello, I'm Justice Guy. I'm a singer-songwriter from Treaty 6 Territory. Singing was always my dream since I was a little kid. Like, I couldn't talk. I was in speech therapy, so, like, my parents got me into singing and music. And once I started talking, I never shut up, which is still true to this day. I just remember closing my eyes in my room with the same stool I still perform with on stage, in my heels, wrecking the hardwood, picturing me in, like, Rexall Place or Rogers. And that was kind of like my escape to get away from the pain and the stuff I was going through as a kid. I think, like, working with at-risk youth and seeing what I saw, I think, like, who I

0: already was, because I was already doing music. So I feel like I was able to really connect with those kids because I had been through so many things.
1: Crippled with anxiety, paired with some misery, I didn't think that I could be found. We've been on an empty.
0: When they would sing my songs and they would have it on playlists and they would listen to it, it was just such an honor that these kids felt seen or validated through a song that I wrote, because a lot of it's pretty vulnerable. So like the fact I got to witness that on a daily at the job, I was like, oh, gosh, so cool. You know, I'm married to this. I'm not good when I'm not busy. I really, really struggle. I have like 7 mental health diagnoses. You know, I have a lot of things that I'm like working through. So I don't know if it's the most positive thing that I've been put everything into my work, but I also think that gives the purpose of the pain and everything. It gives it a purpose.
1: Wish I had an answer. I think I'm on a chance.
0: I wrote a song here at the Reverie with Junior T, and Anthony Big Tones was there to support as well. I really wanted to challenge myself and like talk rap or like R&B. All of a sudden I could hear like driving down Range Road 233, because that's, I lived on an acreage, in my 03 compressor. That was my first car. And so that's kind of how like it started. And then it kind of became a song about all the good memories I had with my partner, like from high school moving forward.

That one really hit me, you know. It's such a powerful track about the healing power of music. We just finished listening to One Good Thing by rapper Beats featuring Jen Peterson. I'm Mi'kmaq rapper, producer, and sometimes radio host Tristan Grant, and you've been listening to the Reverie Radio Special here on CBC. It is the National Day for Truth and Reconciliation, and I just want to say from the bottom of my heart, thank you for listening. You know, if you're Indigenous like me, I want you to remember to take time today for yourself, to breathe, and just practice some self-love. You know, what does this day mean for you? And if you're listening and you're non-Indigenous, you can also do the same. You know, reflect on what this day represents, why we take the moments that we do to think about it. And I encourage you to look up the artists that we've listened to today and start your journey exploring the vast universe that is Indigenous music, because we're here and we're telling our stories, and it's really, really special. So once more, thank you for listening. Wallah.

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4: When Michelle Good's mother was in her 20s, she wanted to sound less Indigenous, so she changed her name from Martha Eliza to Elizabeth. Michelle's new novel tells that family story and gives her mother her name back.
5: From CBC News, The World This Hour, I'm Martina Fitzgerald. Benjamin Netanyahu says a pilot accused of trying to crash a plane bound for Israel is currently being interrogated by Saudi authorities. Israel's Prime Minister says the security incident happened on a flight from Dubai to Israel. An altercation between the pilots broke out, with the plane plummeting thousands of meters in less than 2 minutes. Eyewitnesses say passengers were able to subdue the attacker and the plane made an emergency landing in Saudi Arabia. Israeli officials call the incident an attempt.

0: It explores how trauma ripples down through a family, but also how fierce love, resistance, and stories are handed back. Michelle is a member of the Red Pheasant Nation in Saskatchewan, and today she joins me here in the studio in Toronto. Michelle, thank you so much for coming in.
1: Oh, it's my pleasure.
0: Michelle, your mom was born Martha Eliza Sunyas, but I understand for most of her life she went by Elizabeth.
1: Yes.
0: What did changing her name allow her to do?
1: She told me this, and I found it to be so stunning, shocking, and surprising, because my mother was a very forceful person, very confident. But when she was leaving to go and do some training, she went to the Indian agent and she changed it to Elizabeth. Mm. And she told me that she did this because it sounded more white.
0: Intuitively, I would not have expected Elizabeth to read as more white than Martha Eliza. Why do you think that was going to allow her maybe to pass in a way?
1: Well, I think what it was is that Eliza is a more common name among Indigenous people at the time, and that, you know, Elizabeth was the queen, for heaven's sakes, right? So I think that, you know, and she was very young at the time, you know, maybe her very early 20s when she did this. You know, we all get funny things in our heads, and I think she just got it in her head. So one of the things that I feel very strongly about this book is that I'm giving her name back.
0: Mm.
1: Yeah.
0: Why give the fictional version of your mom that you write about in this novel the name Eliza Sunshine?
1: And that's another... There's lots of things, little things in the book that only a handful of people will understand. But my father's pet name for my mom was Sunny, like S-U-N-N-Y, Sunny. And so, Sunshine, yeah.
0: I know your mom, like the character Eliza Sunshine in this novel, married a white man. What did you come to understand about what that marriage meant for her during the time that she would have been living in the prairies?
1: You know, she loved my father. They loved each other. It was a loving union. But also underneath that, I felt that she thought it would bring her a certain kind of legitimacy. But also she lost her status as an Indian person mm-hmm. by marrying my father. And what that meant is that no one could come and take her kids off to residential schools. Mm. She never said that to me, that that's what her intention was, but I firmly believe that that was the case.
0: Yeah.
1: After losing her status, she had no access to the community, no legal access. She couldn't live on the reserve. She couldn't, you know, I mean, she basically became persona non grata in terms of being a member of her own community.
0: Mm.
1: Yeah.
0: You mentioned your mom at one point going all the way to New Zealand to train as a maternity nurse and having to, you know, speak to the Indian agent before doing so. And I just think about, for any person at the time that your mom was living, what a big endeavor it would be to travel that far, to undertake that kind of training. What did that mean for her to have that?
1: Well, first of all, at that time, it was illegal for Indigenous people to get an education beyond grade 9.
0: Mm-hmm.
1: And my mother, when she was in residential school, all she wanted was to go to public school. And she fought and fought and fought for that. And it was approved. But then she had to have a TB test.
0: Mm-hmm.
1: And it was determined that she was positive for TB. So instead of going to public school, she ended up in a TB sanatorium for 3 years, mm-hmm. as it's reflected in the novel.
0: Yeah.
1: But she wrote letters the whole time she was there. All I want is an education. I want an education. And so she got a scholarship to go to Toronto to train as essentially as a nanny. And she did that successfully. She got a fabulous job with a fabulously wealthy family and traveled all over with them as their nanny. And she went to Bermuda and San Francisco. And we have to remember, this was at a time when you had to get a pass to leave the reserve.
0: Mm-hmm.
1: If you did not, you were at large. You were illegal, right? And so for her to accomplish what she did was phenomenal mm-hmm. for the time, absolutely phenomenal. And then it was after she had that job that she got the scholarship to go to New Zealand.
0: Yeah.
1: And when she came back, she was flooded with offers from universities with scholarships. You know, there were articles in the Globe and Mail about her because it was so extraordinary what she had done at that particular time. And she was presented to the Queen's cousin, right? It was a really massive thing, right? So unusual. But she was 30-ish when she came back and, you know, wanted to have a family, and I'm glad.
0: Yeah, of course. I mean,

0: Yeah, and hence now you're here
1: and
0: chatting
1: here
0: with
1: I am.
0: Me. Yeah. One thing that was so, I don't know, shocking maybe is the right word. Like, you write about the character Eliza Sunshine's mother-in-law, who's based on your paternal grandmother. So we're looking now at this time where she's come back from New Zealand. She's marrying your father. And there's a moment where the mother-in-law is talking about, okay, I have this Cree daughter-in-law and she's having kids, and refers to having kids as having puppies, which is like, was one of the most jarring things, I think, to read in this novel. When did you learn that your grandmother would have spoken about your mom, and then by extension, you know, you in that way? Like, what did that make you understand about the sort of life your mom had to lead and what she had to negotiate?
1: Well, you know, first of all, my grandmother actually said that.
0: Mm-hmm.
1: That was true, and factual as well as true. And, you know, when my mother started sort of, you know, progressively telling me certain things that she'd experienced, it was just, I just didn't understand it. I found it so shocking, you know, A, that she would be treated that way in residential schools, and also to be treated so viciously by her mother-in-law, right, who took to her bed when, you know, my dad said that they were going to get married and threatened to disown him and, you know, so on and so forth. But I wrote an essay about that a while back. And the question that I posed was my grandmother a monster? And the answer to that is no. My grandmother was a typical prairie woman of her time.
0: Mm.
1: That's how everybody was. And, well, maybe not everybody, but the vast majority. And, you know, I don't think a lot of people know this, but in the 1930s, which would have been just maybe a decade before my mother was, you know, getting ready to get married and so on, there was an MP, a member of parliament from Saskatchewan, who was a key figure in the KKK.
0: Mm-hmm.
1: The level of racism in Saskatchewan was just, I mean, I refer to it as Mississippi of the North, and it's not much better in these days.
0: Yeah.
1: And yeah, so it was horrifying to hear these things. And I just, well, obviously, I've carried them with me my whole life.
0: Mm. Yeah, shocking is the wrong word, in the sense of, for some folks listening, it's not going to be the first time that you're hearing about some of this, but for some people, maybe it is. When you're talking about these things that your mom told you about her experiences growing up as a young person, and then, you know, getting married and experiencing this racism from her mother-in-law, whether it's learning about what her experiences in residential schools would have been like, how old were you when she started to progressively reveal this information?
1: Quite young, like 11, 12. And I experienced what I can only describe as cognitive dissonance, right? You know, the conflicting realities. Like, how could anybody treat my mother that way? It was awful. And, you know, and like I say, it had such a profound effect on me that it's something that that has directed my life in significant ways. I think that was one of the things that led me towards activism in my youth, and certainly to why I wanted to, you know, go to law school, and now certainly why I want to tell stories.
0: Yeah. You've said before that there's this conversation that you had with your mom in 1999 that stayed with you for years, and then later on, when she knew she was dying, she asked for someone to tell my story. And it sounds like, based on this description, you know, yeah, this has directed a lot of your life, whether it's your activism, your work in the law, and now your work writing.
1: Yeah.
0: What do you remember about hearing that from your mom?
1: Well, it was so funny in a way, like, not funny, ha-ha, but funny in a way, because it was just her and I. I was in her house. She was still, you know, well enough. But she knew that her condition was terminal. And it was just her and I. And she says, somebody tell my story. Well,
0: who's somebody? Who's around?
1: Who's the somebody here, right? And so this is something that has been on my mind ever since. And I felt, or I feel like it was, you know, an unspoken promise to her that I would do that.
0: I am interested to know why the novel form as a way of telling your mom's story.
1: Because I don't think anybody would read it as nonfiction, right? No, I'm kidding. I think fiction, and this is why I chose fiction for Five Little Indians as well. Fiction, I think, gives you a leeway where you can just, you know, without limitation,

0: you can expand on the truth of the situation without being limited by factual details. Mm-hmm. And I've said this before, and I'll no doubt say it again, that something need not be factual in order to be true. And also, it's kind of an interesting experience for the reader, because the reader can just say, well, this is just fiction, right? And they, you know, work their way into the story and think, this is just fiction. And then it gets them and they go, it may be fiction, but this is also a very profound truth, right? Mm-hmm. And so, yeah, fiction gives me, a greater leeway without having to stray from the truth.
1: Yeah. What for you does that distinction mean? And like, I guess this is also a novel that's highly based on facts too, right?
0: Well, exactly. And, you know, it's basically, you know, everything is true in one way or another. Okay. Mm-hmm. But we sort of make this distinction in our society between, something that is philosophically true, something that is substantively true, but it's not limited to on this day, at this time, this happened, mm-hmm. right? It gives you a broader canvas, I suppose, if you were, you know, focusing on the truth of the circumstance without limiting yourself to, you know, factual circumstances.
1: Mm-hmm. I'm speaking with Michelle Good, the author of Eliza Sunshine. I'm Matea Roach, and you're listening to Bookends. Michelle, I mentioned earlier this is a true intergenerational story that you've written, and I want to go a little bit back in time to Swan, who's your character Eliza's grandmother. Why did you want to go a bit backwards before telling your mom's story? What does that do for this book?
0: Well, it made the book. Okay. When I, like, as I said earlier, I've been thinking about this book for many years, well, decades now. And so when I actually sat down to start writing, you know, I was plagued by the question of, you know, who is telling this story and to whom and why? Mm-hmm. Okay. And the thing that came to me is that there, for this story to have the contact and impact that I want it to have, it must have a broader context. Okay. And that context comes from the historical story. Why is it that my mother is being sent off to residential school? Why is it that there are these, you know, uncomfortable circumstances in her life? There is a historical happening that led to the shift in power between Indigenous people and non-Indigenous people, and that started with the decimation of the buffalo. Mm-hmm. And so that's why I had to go back. And that was when it came to me that it has to be her, the great-grandmother, my great-grandmother, yeah. Eliza's grandmother. And that was when it came to me that it has to be her telling Eliza her story so that she can understand the adversity that she lived through and never gave up, and to try to encourage her to have the strength necessary to survive the residential school experiences and so on. And then it wasn't until I finished the whole book that I thought, this is really about storytelling as well. That's another layer of this novel, of the story, is the storytelling and the importance of that as a social institution. Mm-hmm. And so that was sort of a happy byproduct the grandmother speaking to Eliza and then Eliza speaking to her daughter.
1: Yeah.
0: Right? So, yeah.
1: One thing you did do, if we're going back to this sort of earliest time period that you're covering in that novel, that first story of Swan talking to Eliza and saying, mm-hmm. you know, our people are resilient, you can be resilient as well.
0: Yeah.
1: You did a lot of archival research, I understand, talking about this time period. In addition, of course, I imagine, to, you know, looking back at things you know about your own family history.
0: Yes.
1: Was there anything you found in the historical record talking about this time period of settlers moving onto the prairie, the decimation of the buffalo, that really struck you?
0: Oh, there's so many things. So many things. But I'll refer to two. One was that I came across a classified ad from a newspaper in North Battleford, Saskatchewan, and it would have been right around that time. And it was so awful, it set me on my heels for a week. And it was a classified ad, and it was a lost and found, okay? And the ad went like this. It went, found, white horse in the place where the Indians starved to death. Okay, so in the ad, the place where the Indians

0: Indians starved to death had no content other than it being a geographical location.
1: Mm-hmm.
0: There was no horror. There was no shock. There was no empathy. There was no recognition of the brutality of colonialism. It was just like saying, found cell phone by the 7-Eleven.
1: Yeah.
0: Right? It was just a geographical location. And it just put me into the reality that Swan lived in and survived
1: mm-hmm.
0: so deeply, right? And so furiously, right? Like with, you know, I was so mad after that for a good long time. And then the second thing that happened, there's an archive in Montana. I looked at it, or I was looking through it for various things, because you want your dates to work, you know. And there was a photo archive, and there was a photo, and it was handwritten on the photo. It said, Little Bear, with the remnants of Big Bear's band in Havre, Montana. So that would have been them right after they were chased across the border through the Cypress Hills into Montana. And I looked at this photograph, and it was just, look at these beautiful people. It's in the book. And I thought, they've just been through all of this starvation mm-hmm. and, you know, illness, like these strange illnesses that have been introduced, and they're beautiful.
1: Mm-hmm.
0: And they're just absolutely beautiful. And then I thought, my great-grandmother has to be in that photo.
1: Mm-hmm.
0: Because she was with them when they were chased across the border. And so there I am, expanding the photo, right? And looking at every face, and I found her. And I mm-hmm. found her when she was, you know, she would have been in her early 30s.
1: Yeah. No, I'm looking at it now. I just opened the book, and you're right. Like, there's this resilience on display in the photo from these people that just have gone through, like, Buffalo just being decimated, like food source gone, way of life completely being transformed. The other thing I'm thinking about, this photo is not in the book, but something that really I was thinking about quite a lot, is those photos that you see from this time period of just the massive piles
0: well,
1: of buffalo,
0: you know,
1: bones, right?
0: Yeah, and you know that Regina in Saskatchewan used to be known as Pile of Bones.
1: Mm-hmm.
0: And there's this incredible photograph of, you know, this multiple stories high pile of bones of, you know, buffalo bones, and this man standing next to it, and he looks like he's about an inch tall.
1: Yeah.
0: But what is a really interesting fact is that when Lewis and Clark were making their way west, you know, they encountered these massive herds of buffalo so far that they couldn't even see the horizon. They couldn't see the other end of the mm-hmm. Of the herds. When they came back 10 years later, they did not see one, not one. The scope of that massacre was just unbelievable. And imagine that happening in real time. And that's what Swan's story is about, mm-hmm. that happening in real time. And, you know, General Philip Sheridan in the U.S., he's quoted in the book, and he says, every dead buffalo is an Indian gone.
1: Yeah.
0: So the intentionality of it is so obvious when you start reading things from that era. And I think that's something that people still don't grasp. You know how you can say a word over and over and mm-hmm. over again till it's meaningless? I think that's what's happened with the concept of the decimation of the buffalo. Oh, yeah, that happened.
1: Yeah.
0: And with that, they lose the meaning, the impact of that, and how it rendered us powerless.
1: Yeah. You know, you think about what you're describing of just buffalo, these herds that go beyond the horizon, and now you go and you're lucky if you see a group of 30.
0: And if that. And that's recent.
1: Yeah, exactly. Yeah.
0: And there's a word in Cree that is used to describe buffalo. It's not the name buffalo, but what the word means is our survival, mm-hmm. everything we need. And, you know, plus there was the sacred relationship. Indigenous people, Cree people, Prairie people really understood their relationship with the buffalo to be a sacred one.
1: Mm-hmm.
0: And so, you know, so there's all of that, like, why is Creator allowing this?
1: Mm-hmm.
0: As well as the, you know, little literal practical harm that mm-hmm. was done to us.
1: Yeah. I've mentioned this being a multi-generational story, and you talked as well about the part of this novel that's sort of Eliza telling the story to Ella, who's her daughter, and we learn some of Ella's story as well. This would be the characters, your generation.
0: Yes.
1: Ella, we see her, she seeks out elders, friendship centers, is trying to reclaim this creation.

0: identity that had really been forcibly taken from, you know, her mom, from her great-grandmother. When you were writing Ella as a character, and I guess also thinking probably quite a lot about your own experiences, what do you recognize in her and that generation of Cree people that you didn't maybe see in your mom's generation?
1: Well, the fear, for one thing, the fearfulness, but also the 70s, the 1970s were a renaissance for Indigenous people. The residential schools were closing down. People were not necessarily going home after the residential schools because they didn't belong there anymore. Mm-hmm. You know, the loss of connection was so profound. So they would end up in the cities. And that's where the friendship centers came into being, was to provide resources for Indigenous people that were coming to urban centers. And, you know, so that was a time of profound change for Indigenous people when we were taking control of, you know, insisting on control of education, insisting on, you know, control of the management of our own First Nations rather than having the Indian mm-hmm. agent running everything and so on. So, you know, that was an amazing time to be alive and to be involved. It was incredible. The level of racism was very profound, but what's happening now in terms of this, you know, resurgence of anti-Indigenous attitudes, it reminds me of that, mm-hmm. and it's frightening.
0: Yeah. Why do you think that's happening now?
1: Because, you know, there's been, you know, since the 90s, some before that, but certainly since the 1990s, there have been significant Supreme Court of Canada decisions recognizing rights and title of Indigenous people. And I feel that primarily underneath that resurgence is a fear that there is going to be a change in the power dynamics in our country and that Indigenous people are going to become more empowered. And everybody's freaked out that, you know, they're going to be taking away, you know, non-Indigenous people's land and so on and so forth. And it's ludicrous. I mean, it's really what it is a fear of a change, like a power mm-hmm. shift, right? And I had a conversation with somebody, actually a friend, and they were very, very upset about the Cowichan decision and, you know, all of that. And I said, you do know that the Crown holds underlying title to all land in Canada, right? And they can come and take your land if they want to. Yeah. I said, so if Indigenous people have the underlying title to some land in British Columbia, what's the difference? And the response in a second was, I don't trust them. Mm. And I think it's that inherent fear, you know, the settler fear mm-hmm. that has carried through generations and that people felt, you know, comfortable in because they felt they had control.
0: You're listening to my conversation with Michelle Good about her new novel, Eliza Sunshine. I'm Matea Roach, and this is Bookends. We'll be right back after the news.
2: Good afternoon. Here are headlines from the CBC Manitoba Newsroom. I'm Matt Humphrey. Across the country and the province, people are attending sacred fires, ceremonies, powwows, and marches, and more. Thousands are marking the National Day for Truth and Reconciliation. The day is meant to honor Canadian residential school survivors and the children who never made it home, amid ongoing reconciliation commitments in our country. Today in Winnipeg, we saw a large gathering at the Forks, followed by a walk to Canada Life Center and powwow, which is getting underway. There are also events at the Winnipeg Art Gallery Kamayuk, Fort White Alive, and the Canadian Museum for Human Rights, among many others. Meanwhile, Premier Wab Kanoo took part in a ceremony with Indigenous groups this morning at a campground located on a burial site for children who died at residential school. Kanoo sat with First Nations leaders and elders in a teepee erected at the Turtle Crossing campground, south of the former Brandon Indian Residential School. Taking a look at the forecast, we have a mix of sun and cloud throughout the day in Winnipeg today, looking for a high around 18 degrees. We're almost there now. Brandon, a mix of sun and cloud with a chance of showers and a high around 15 degrees. Dauphin, a high of 17 with a chance of showers. Over in Flin Flon, you're seeing a mix of sun and cloud on the border with a high around 12 degrees. Thompson, you're seeing rain at times, periods of rain with a high around 9 degrees in Thompson.

0: Boston. And on the bay in Churchill, rain off and on with wind and a high of 8 degrees. 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
1: Hi, welcome back to Bookends. I'm Matea Roach. Let's get back to my conversation with Michelle Good. This book obviously is exposed, and you talk about some extremely difficult parts of our history. And like, I say our history because it's collective history. It's something that we're all involved in. Absolutely. If you are a settler whose family's been in Canada for long enough, you are very much also implicated. It's not just Indigenous history. And these ongoing consequences of colonization that you're talking about and some of this backlash. But then you've also spoken about this as a hopeful work. And
2: absolutely.
1: Yeah. Can you tell me more about that?
2: Well, because they all survive, right? My great-grandmother went through, you know, just the things that she experienced. She never saw a non-Indigenous person until she was in her 20s. So what you have in her is a character that lived a completely traditional lifestyle and then is in this collision with colonialism. And through all of that, we are still here. Through all of that, we are still powerful. Through all of that, that generation of Indigenous women that represents my great-grandmother laid a foundation of strength that we could build on. Mm. And that's pretty phenomenal when you think about it.
1: Yeah.
2: And hopeful, mm-hmm. right? I think it was, well, I know it was, and it's referenced in the book, Raymond Williams, where he says the most radical thing that you can do is have hope instead of despair.
1: Yeah.
2: And hope is not a passive thing. Hope is something that ignites, something that inspires, something that moves you forward. Mm. And, you know, and I think each of these characters represent hope, but they reflect the hope that I've seen in my aunties and mm-hmm. my grandmother and, you know, the Indigenous women in my life.
1: Yeah.
2: And, you know, here we are.
1: Mm-hmm. At the back of the book, one of the photos you've included is this family picture that features some of the women in your family, including your great-grandmother, your grandmother, and your mom.
2: Yes.
1: And what struck me so much, I actually was getting quite emotional looking at it, because I think a lot of folks who read this book will recognize in this photo, I have a photo like this of people in my family. I have a photo on my phone of my great-grandmother, my grandmother, my mom, and me that I look at all the time. When you look at this photo of these women in your family now, having finished this book and put it out into the world, what do you think about?
2: Well, you know, they continue to inspire me, but now I sort of wake up and I look at my picture on the wall, because it's literally there when I sit up in my bed. It's right there. And I just say, well, I did it. I did mm-hmm. it. And I'm very happy to have that out in the world. And I hope that people can be influenced by it in a way that they will reconsider what they think they know mm-hmm. And try to be thoughtful, compassionate, and accurate in the way that they think about Canadian history, because we're never going to get to a point of reconciliation until we're standing on the same ground, mm-hmm. you know, in terms of understanding of what our history really was.
1: Mm-hmm. Michelle, thank you so much. I mean, I think this book is certainly a part of that project, and I appreciate having had the opportunity to chat with you about it. Thank you so much for coming in today.
2: Absolutely, my pleasure, and thank you.

chat with Michelle Good. We were speaking about her new novel, Eliza Sunshine. Our conversation covered the topic of residential schools. If you're in need of support, you can reach out to the 24-hour crisis line at 1-866-925-4419. I'm Matea Roach, and you're listening to Bookends on CBC Radio. We've all heard the words, will they, won't they, in the context of a romantic relationship. Will these people get together? Will they break up? What's going to happen? But we don't often think about it in the context of friendship. But in Teya Mutonji's new book, My Person, that's the context she's

0: exploring will they, won't they in. This context of best friends who are deciding whether they should break up. Tanya and Margot have been pretty inseparable since grade school. They share friends, they share years of memories, and they also share a Liberty Village apartment that Margot's parents own. About a year into their domestic codependence, Tanya starts to realize that she's actually not sure if she even likes Margot anymore, and maybe she wants out. But leaving is not just as simple as saying goodbye and closing the door. My Person is a portrait of intense female friendship and knowing when it's time to go. And so much more than that. Taya joins me in studio now to talk all about it. Welcome to Bookends, Taya. Thank you so much for coming in.
1: Thank you for having me.
0: So this book is coming off the success of the short story collection, Shut Up, You're Pretty, that was on Canada Reads in 2024. That was a big hit. But I've heard you say before that despite the success of that book, this is the book that's making you feel like you can say you're a writer. Why is that?
1: Partly because when I wrote Shut Up, You're Pretty, I wasn't thinking about a career in publishing, and I wasn't thinking about an extended life practice as a writer. I was really just writing a story that I wanted to explore, and that was my entire end goal. This book, with my novel, I sat down and I made like a firm decision. I'm going to be a writer. I'm going to write novels for a living, and I'm going to get an MFA and get an agent and participate in the public world of publishing. And so that's why it feels different for me. But the practice of writing, that's always been important, and that's always been the same for both books. But just the identity of being a writer, that's the shift for me.
0: Yeah. Tanya, the main character in this book, is also an author. She's reeling from the success of her first book, and there's a lot of pressure that she puts on herself. What did that pressure feel like for you? Is that something you experienced?
1: I didn't experience it immediately after Shut Up, You're Pretty. I feel it a bit more today. Really, with Shut Up, You're Pretty, I really was just being Taya. I really was just writing to write. Switching to writing to then have a career, now the pressure is on for me in a way that it wasn't on when I was working on Shut Up, You're Pretty. But I really gave that to Tanya, not even realizing that it's something that I could personally relate to, because I felt like writing a debut novel in the way that I accomplished novel off of my MFA, that felt very standard in the sense that I got an MFA, and now the expectation with all of my classmates, my cohort, is to then hopefully publish the thesis project. So I felt very in community with that reality, that the pressure didn't exist until I was out of the program. And I knew that after My Person, I'd have to produce an additional, now the pressure is on for me.
0: I want to ask a bit about the title My Person, because it's a Grey's Anatomy reference, which is a show that Tanya and Margot, these two roommates, watch together. It's this phrase that comes from the Meredith and Christina relationship, and it represents this kind of chosen family. It's a term that's endearing. It's also very possessive of like, you are mine. I can kind of feel the claws digging in a little bit. What does that phrase mean to you?
1: Very much a mixture of that. It is beautiful and charming to feel a sense of community and belonging with someone, but it's also a tiny bit suffocating and limiting to also have to almost obey to certain boundaries that have been drawn or expectation that are being imposed on you because of a title that you occupy. And I love the idea of Tanya essentially wanting to break free from being one person as opposed to whoever she wants to be on any given day. So I really played with the concept that My Person can be something beautiful, but it could also be something very scary and suffocating.
0: Tanya and Margot, the characters, both grew up in Pickering, which is a town outside Toronto. It's kind of like adjacent to Scarborough, I guess. Can you describe, Tanya and Margot, what draws them together when they're growing up as kids and teens there?
1: In the book, it's really that they were set in the same desk, right? When they first met, they were both relatively new girls at their school and they were paired together. And because they were both new, I think that they both sort of put a lot of importance on that. But I think that that's natural when you're a child, right? The people that you meet playing sports or in dance class or wherever it is, that becomes sort of the way you learn about making friends and making relationships. And I wanted to essentially take that concept and lit it on fire. So that's really what brings them together initially.

0: it's a matter of coincidence. It's just right place, right time.
1: Yeah, there's a certain randomness to it. Mm-hmm. And then I think it becomes so intense because there's just so much time that passes and shared mm-hmm. experiences. One thing I found so interesting reading this novel is, like, speaking with friends, I think it's a pretty universal experience to have a bad friendship breakup. Why do you think it is that we don't see analysis of this kind of relationship breakdown?
0: Honestly, till this day, I'm not sure, because I really do think that it's as important and as meaningful to lose a friend versus to lose a romantic partner or to lose a family member. And I really was maybe like desperate for this kind of literature, this kind of media representation, because I care so deeply about the people that I select as my friends and the friendships that I built, that when I think about losing that, it feels really horrifying. And I wanted to apply that feeling in the book of what would it look like to actually lose the person who you chose to build a friendship with beyond romantic connection, right? So I'm not sure why that's not really played out in the media. I do worry that we just value patriarchy a bit too much, and the idea of a romantic partnership is so attached to, like, I don't know, men, I feel. At least that's the way that I've kind of observed it in literature. So that's my inclining, that we're just not valuing the importance of female friendships and women in our lives enough in pop culture.
1: Have you had experiences like this where you've had, like, a very intense relationship where maybe you haven't necessarily had a friendship breakup, but there's some sort of turmoil that exists within the relationship or storms that you have to weather that maybe can be kind of difficult to understand for outside observers because it's like, oh, it's just your friend. Why is it so important?
0: Absolutely. The betrayal of a friend is different than the betrayal of a romantic partnership. And I think that we let our friends see us more fully than we do maybe immediately, because, like, with a friend, you can spend years and years and years seeing this person for who they are and still remaining in their lives because you're also dealing with other people at the same time. It's not just you and this person. Whereas, like, with a romantic partner, it's almost like if it's not working between us, then we're done. And then the relationship ends and there's no more. Friendship is different in the sense that you can actually recover a bit faster and you don't have to justify it. Whereas, like, you know, if your ex is your ex, you can't just go for drinks with your ex and that being socially acceptable in the way that you can, you know, go for drinks with a friend from high school that you haven't seen a couple of years, and that's allowed. So there's a flexibility with friendship, I think, that we just don't really have with romantic partners, especially when it ends. And I really wanted to intensify that.
1: This is not the first time that you've written about these kind of intense, close female relationships, because Shut Up, You're Pretty, you also have a relationship that you write about in that collection of stories that has this kind of, like, push-pull.
0: Mm-hmm.
1: Are there any relationships in your life that were particularly formative or that have informed the way that you've approached writing friendship?
0: Yeah, I would say all of them. Every relationship I've ever had with almost every single person has made me think about relationship in a new, in a shinier way. The way, at least, that I exist in the world is I'm a very all or nothing person, and I really experience people to the full capacity that I can. And then when I sit down, that energy doesn't leave me when I hit the page. So I think that basically all of my relationships are with me when I'm writing.
1: Is that hard for your friends ever, do you think? Like, to be the friends of a writer, knowing that some of the scraps of things that happen in your relationships might end up on the page?
0: I don't think so, mainly because I actually don't think that I borrow from my friends. It's more so the feelings, not so much the reality or the scenes. And so what I'm borrowing is not necessarily how me and my best friend live together or what our friendship looks like, but I'm borrowing that feeling, that love, that descriptor that I can actually apply and multiply on the page. So it's not really, I'm not a scene-based stealer, but I am an emotional sucker a little bit, I would say.
1: One thing that's interesting about the relationship between Tanya and Margot is they are friends, as we've discussed, like, from a elementary school age, and then we're meeting them as characters now in their late 20s. Do you have people in your life that have been your friends for that long?
0: Oh, it's so weird because I low-key make fun of people that are still friends with their friends from high school. But

0: the majority of my close friends are friends from my school. So I'm actually very good at keeping friends, despite the fact that I keep writing stories about people leaving each other. I think I'm fascinated by absence, and I like to apply that in different ways. But my core friend group are people that I've met when I was in the ninth grade. And I have also friends that I made throughout the beginning of my 20s that I still have now. I'm in my early 30s. And I'm famously say that I'm not good at making new friends. I'm only good at keeping the ones I already have.
1: Why do you think that is?
0: I'm a writer, so to stop writing so that I can invest in a friendship, that's not possible. It's the friendship deserves investment and deserves time. And I actually don't have time to give to a new person that isn't a character that I'm making up.
1: I'm talking to Taya Mutonji about her novel, My Person. I'm Matea Roach, and this is Bookends. Taya, I want to talk a bit about the power dynamic in Tanya and Margot's friendship, because this is one of the things that I think sets them on a course where things cannot continue as they've been for these two people. Can you walk us through what causes them to be in this apartment in Liberty Village?
0: Yeah, Tanya, she is now experiencing the life of a writer, and she gets the opportunity to write a second book. There's also the pressure of having stability so that you can produce the project. And simultaneously, Margot, she is entering, you know, she's getting an apartment that was essentially a gift from her parents, and she's heard all the horror stories of roommates in Toronto, or just roommates in general. So the idea of, well, if I have a spare bedroom and I need to get a roommate and my best friend is wanting to focus on her book without being distracted, financially at least, how about we just combine both needs? And, you know, we have years and years of being together to prove that we can sustain being together. And I think that that was a really nice plate to really explore. Well, is it true that you have years and years of being together? Because Tanya has been living her life and finding out about her blackness and her artistry, while Margot's been living her life finding out about her womanhood and her relationships. So they haven't actually been as together as they thought. And moving in the same apartment really exposes those differences.
1: You mentioned Tanya kind of growing into her blackness, because part of what happens in this novel is Tanya and Margot, you know, Tanya's black, Congolese, Margot is white. They grow up in Pickering, which my understanding is that Tanya would have been one of very few people of color at the school that they would have attended growing up. Now they're in Toronto, a more diverse community, but Tanya finds herself kind of still surrounded by a community that looks very similar to the community she grew up with, and is thinking kind of, why did I move to the city and I'm still living like I'm in Pickering? How does that affect the relationship between the two of them?
0: I think it really provides the opportunity to look at how they are very different. And I think that they've always been in denial. Something about accepting our differences, calling out the ways in which we might not understand each other, and the way we might actually be so culturally, like emotionally different. I think that that's kind of scary in a friendship, that you've dependent on it being so similar. Putting them sort of in the same setting, Liberty Village being a little bit like a mini suburban in Toronto, and then in the same home, that's when they almost like they're meeting each other for the first time. And I think that they're also meeting themselves in a new way for the first time. So I really just wanted to play with that.
1: Yeah. I guess I'm curious, like, how do you think people can work through that? Because this is a thing that does happen in friendships where you get kind of increasingly involved with someone, you maybe start to meet that person's family. You realize there are certain things about this person's life that are actually so different to how you grew up. How do you reconcile that?
0: I think you kind of have to name it. And I think that's a scary thing to do. A lot of my personal friends are not of my race or my culture, but we are also not afraid of that. It's not a scary thing to be different. And that's always been present in my friendships that have at least succeeded. And if I were to really name the differences between the friendships that I couldn't stay in versus the friendships that I did, you know, my best friend, she's white, and she knows as much about what's happening in black culture as I do, because she just wants to know. The same way as, like, she's also a scientist, and I'm able to sustain

0: conversations with her about things that are really uniquely important to her. I know about her culture as well. I know about the way she grew up. And we've never been afraid of, like, she's a scientist, I'm an artist. Yeah, we're different. Our brains are a little bit wired differently. That is a plus for us. It's not something that we have to work through. It's something that we actually just hold together. And I wonder if that's actually the secret to being able to sustain a healthy relationship with someone that's so different than you, is to be able to say, hey, I love the fact that you're different than me and I want to learn more about it.
1: Yeah. I mean, I think what we see in this novel is there is this sort of recognition of difference that was maybe delayed.
0: Yeah.
1: And then there's this push and pull between, do we try and save this friendship or do we just try and do a clean break? And it gets to the point that Margot even convinces Tanya to go to couples therapy, which for friends, I think, is quite unconventional.
0: Mm-hmm.
1: Why is it so critical for Margot, from her perspective, to save this relationship?
0: It's kind of all she knows, right? She knew that for her, it's school, job, husband, children. That's been her entire world. And along with that, it's also the best friend that you made in childhood that now becomes the godmother to her child. That's her perfect story. And she's remained committed to that for the majority of her life. Tanya, that's not been her story. She's sort of been like, well, I could be this person today. I could be that. Oh, now I'm an artist. Now I'm that. So Tanya sort of actually constantly looking for something new, and she's very like seduced by life, and she doesn't really fit in one particular box. So she wants to be set free, whereas Margot wants to kind of like keep her in the story. So I think that Margot's desperation is really because that's what she knows, it's what she understands. And I wonder if Margot had been more open to actually having space in their friendship, if that friendship would have had maybe a higher chance of being more aligned.
1: It sounds as though you're describing in your relationships, you're friends with some people that are quite different from yourself, and had these friendships over a long period of time. Is that something you've had to negotiate, kind of like different lifestyles, mm-hmm. different opinions about money, things like that?
0: Yeah, I'm actually kind of experiencing it now just because being that I'm writing professionally, I do require a lot more solo time, and I'm a lot less accessible to the people in my life that I probably was a couple years ago when I was, you know, my profession didn't require me to spend a lot of time in my head. And so my friendships, I need friendships that allow me to spend a little bit less time in my head now. And I think it was very much a matter of sitting down and being like, hey, there's this change in my lifestyle that is also going to now change my friendships. And I was just able to have those conversations. All relationships really survive on whether or not you're able to sustain uncomfortability and if you're able to meet yourself for repair, because being friends with someone is uncomfortable. Loving someone can be uncomfortable. I've been lucky that it has kind of been okay for me.
1: Yeah.
0: But I won't lie, I'm fearful that one day writing is going to make me a very lonely person, you know? And I think that's a normal fear for an artist. But I really do think about that. I think a lot about how we navigate changes in our lives. And I think the best way to do that is by allowing the change to be part of your life as opposed to like rejecting it and trying to stay the same.
1: Mm. Interesting that you have the fear of like writing making you a lonely person. What is the sort of insurance against that that you can try and do to make sure that doesn't happen?
0: My birthday just passed and I asked for a day alone as like my birthday gift. So I'm very much just that person. But the reality of it is that like, as I think that I'm doing writing in the sense I treat it like a job, and you know, I write 9 to 5. I take my weekends like a normal person. I make sure that I schedule dinners with my friends. I still go to Pilates. So whereas like with Ship, You're Pretty, writing, I didn't have a lot of control of when I could write. Now I do. And I choose to treat it in a professional matter. But Saturday and Sunday when I'm not writing, I'm also a little sad because I just really want to get back into it. Committing to that in order to preserve my life, I think is really what I had to do.
1: I want to talk a bit about back to the friendship,
0: yes.
1: Because obviously these are characters that have known each other through decades,
0: mm-hmm.
1: and there's a lot of beauty and closeness. And I can certainly think back to people that I like no longer speak to that I maybe knew when I was 18,
0: mm-hmm.
1: that when I really think about it, I do have still some very special

0: memories with those people. Why did you want to capture that kind of like lightning in a bottle of young friendship?
1: I think it's beautiful, you know? I just think that people learning about themselves and each other, there's something so special about that. And I never want to lose that within any character that I write. I really just want to honor the fact that life is long and life is messy. And friendship especially teaches you so much about life and about who you are. And I just think that sometimes we forget how meaningful that is. And I wanted to maybe have that on the page a little bit too. I did make sort of an active choice not to spend too much time thinking about their childhood so that we can really like focus on the breakup and like the friendship today. But underneath all that, there was a lot of love there, and it's going to be hard to kind of move forward with or without that love.
0: Mm-hmm. I think at the end of the day, my opinion is that friendship is actually very romantic.
1: I do too.
0: Yeah.
1: I think for me personally, I've never really experienced romance the way that I have with my friends. They're very special to me, and that I can't imagine that not being the case.
0: Yeah. I think that's a really nice place to end it. And I am imagining now your friends listening to this and being like, yeah, I feel very loved.
1: Aww.
0: I feel very seen. Taya, thank you so much for coming in and chatting with me today. This was so much fun.
1: Thank you so much for having me.

Mutonji joined me in our Toronto studio. Her new novel, My Person, is shortlisted for the Atwood Gibson Writers Trust Fiction Prize. This week's show was produced by Lisa Matthews and Talia Cleott, with help from Cynthia Jimenez. Aili Yamamoto is our associate producer. Our senior producer is Jacqueline Kirk, and our executive producer is Aaron Balser. Three cheers for our audio tech, Hannah Barker, and to the rest of the CBC Books team. I'm Matea Roach, and this is Bookends. Thanks for listening, and I'll see you next time. Because when the book ends, the conversation begins.

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4: Truth and Reconciliation Day, a day of hope, a day of awareness, and of learning. Sansei, I'm Jared Martineau. Join me from the Chan Center for the Performing Arts in Vancouver for a very special concert. Reclaim presents Come Toward the Fire, celebrating Indigenous talent, creativity, and brilliance.
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6: From CBC News, The World This Hour, I'm Martina Fitzgerald. There is a heavy police presence in Tawasin outside Vancouver after four people were struck by a vehicle. Police say it happened on Tawasin First Nation lands. They say it appears there was a medical emergency. The four pedestrians are being treated by first responders. The extent of their injuries is unclear at this time. An alert from Tawasin First Nation says the incident has ended their Truth and Reconciliation event. On Parliament Hill and at events across the country, thousands of people have gathered to mark the National Day for Truth and Reconciliation. Again, survivors talked about the cruelty and abuse they endured at residential schools. But as Rafi Bujikanian reports, some of this year's events were marked by the shadow of denialism.
7: Girls and I used to go in a corner in a playground and speak our language.
8: Residential school survivor Jackie Bouvier remembers breaking a rule at the Beau Val Indian Residential School in Saskatchewan.
7: We'd get into trouble.
8: Bouvier endured 4 years at a residential school. Her two baby sisters are buried there in unmarked graves. She says she was shocked when this weekend a white supremacist group entered the Kamloops-Teshkwamek Reserve near Kamloops, B.C., where the discovery of

0: potentially 215 unmarked graves 5 years ago shook the country. They unfurled a banner with the words "Got Bones" written on it.
1: It's appalling.
2: Today's ceremony calls on us to hear your stories.
0: Speaking at an event in Edmonton, Prime Minister Mark Carney did not address the BC incident directly, but underscored the reality of the schools. Carney acknowledged not all the calls for action from the Truth and Reconciliation Commission have been fulfilled. Rafi Bujikan, Young CBC News, Ottawa.
3: Britain's Prime Minister says Iran appears to have played a role in a recent security incident at the Fairford Air Base. Five men were arrested, then released on bail after police received reports of suspicious vehicles on Sunday. As Thomas Degla reports, there are few details and even fewer answers.
4: It remains an ongoing, complex and serious police investigation.
5: British Prime Minister Andy Burnham says the recent incident that led to five men arrested on suspicion of terrorism and explosives offences appears connected to Iran.
4: The authorities have this under, as I say, the strongest grip. We believe Iran to have played a part.
5: In the early hours Sunday, the five suspects, all British nationals, were detained following unusual activity near the British airbase that houses U.S. bombers. The aircraft have been used to strike Iran, leading many to suspect British authorities had thwarted a retaliatory attack. But police have since released the men on bail and said no explosive devices were found at the scene, just a quantity of gasoline. Now, the possible connection to Iran is raising even more questions after an incident with few confirmed facts. Tehran has denied involvement. Thomas Dagg, CBC News, Toronto.
3: A member of caucus in Alberta's United Conservative Party says he will vote in favor of holding a referendum on separation. Premier Danielle Smith has said the province is better off remaining in Canada. Stephanie Cram has more on growing tensions within the party.
6: I will be voting for option two.
7: That's United Conservative Party Red Deer MLA Jason Steffen announcing he will vote in favor of a future referendum on taking Alberta out of Canada. More evidence of divisions in Premier Danielle Smith's party.
8: I know that there's a lot of work I still need to do to convince Albertans Canada can work.
7: Former Finance Minister Travis Taves acknowledged that the turmoil might cause more problems for the UCP down the line.
9: If we continue to have a fixation and with separation and independence, it will make it very difficult to form government provincially.
7: Already two constituency riding associations are calling for a review of Smith's leadership, with one board member saying that Smith and the party should have remained neutral. Stephanie Cram, CBC News, Edmonton.
3: And that is your world this hour. For news anytime, go to cbcnews.ca. For CBC News, I'm Martina Fitzgerald.
10: And now a quick look at your province-wide weather forecast for the day ahead. A mix of sun and cloud in Winnipeg today with a high around 18 degrees. In Brandon, a mix of sun and cloud with a chance of showers and a high of 15 degrees. Dauphin, a high around 17 with a chance of showers. In Flin Flon, you're seeing a mix of sun and cloud, a high around 12 degrees. Thompson, periods of rain with a high of 9 degrees expected today. And on the Bay in Churchill, you're seeing rain off and on with wind and a high around 8. 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
11: Dunson and Totemec, hello my relatives and greetings to you on this National Day for Truth and Reconciliation. I'm Jared Martineau, and I have a very special concert to share with you today. Recorded live at the 5th Annual Amit Sep Kwiwel Festival on Musqueam Territory in Vancouver. In the Hunkaminam language, Amit Sep Kwiwel means come toward the fire. And for the past 5 years, the Chan Center for the Performing Arts in Musqueam have presented a beautiful weekend gathering every September to celebrate Indigenous voices, community, and culture. The festival is held ahead of the National Day for Truth and Reconciliation, and it's an invitation to everyone, Indigenous and non-Indigenous people, to come closer toward the fire, to witness, uplift, and to share songs and stories. This year's celebration featured more than 24 artists from all over Turtle Island, and you're about to experience the festival's grand finale closing concert. Coming up, you'll hear performances from Mason Abbey, Boslin, CB, Logan Stats, and more. But first, let's hear from Coast Salish drum and dance group Satsu Stalkaya, Coastal Wolfpack. Here's Musqueam elder, knowledge keeper, and group leader Alec Dan, live from the Chan Center for the Performing Arts.
12: Hi, Tepa, what's the MNCIA? It's such an honor for me and my family, Satsu Stalkaya, to be here with you today to share a little bit of who we are as Hualmok Mustimok.

people. This next song that we're going to share with you is our Woman's Gathering song. And this song comes from our village called Ayalmuch. We know it as Jericho Beach today. You know, the Musqueam people and the indigenous people of this area used to go there and harvest plants and berries to make traditional medicines and herbal tea. So we'll let the singing and dancing explain itself. So we'll get into the Woman's Gathering song and dance. Haichka siyam.

This next song is our Eagle honor song, you know, to give thanks to the Eagle for, you know, the wonderful job that he and she does for, you know, for medicine for all Indigenous people throughout what is now called Turtle Island. This song's to honor the Eagle, our Eagle honor song. Haitapkasiem.

0: A beautiful song to honor the majesty and power of the eagle. That was Satsu Stalkaya, Coastal Wolfpack, live from the Chan Center for the Performing Arts. They're an intergenerational family dance and drum group that represents Musqueam and many Coast Salish nations. And dressed in their beautiful regalia, masks and cedar shawls and hats, more than 15 members of their family performed at the closing concert of this year's Amit Sabquiwell, Come Toward the Fire in Vancouver. I'm Jared Martineau, and you're listening to a special concert presentation recorded live for the National Day for Truth and Reconciliation. Next, let's hear Ganyangahaga singer and songwriter Logan Statz. From his frontline activism right through to his brand new album, Peacemaker, Logan's days are rich in experience and full of stories. And what I love most about his music is how he takes those stories and weaves them into beautiful songs. Live from the Chan Center for the Performing Arts, here's Logan Statz at Amit Sabquiwell, Come Toward the Fire.
1: Is it okay if I tell you guys a couple stories?

Now, as a young man, I used to sneak down to this coffee shop on my reservation. Because back in the day, you could smoke inside certain establishments. Well, I was in this coffee shop. I befriended an elder from the community, and one day she gave me a ride. She gave me a ride into town. I jumped into her car, and she started speaking to someone in her back seat. I'm looking behind me, but there's nobody there except for this beautiful wooden box. Now, she explained to me that it contained the ashes of her late husband, and she'd been driving around the reservation with her husband's ashes in the back seat of her car. Almost tucked and rolled. As I grew up and knew a young man, it became this example of what true love should be. This everlasting light doesn't go out no matter what. I wrote this song for her, and I call it I Wish I Knew Your Name. It's for the life of me, I cannot remember her name. It goes like this.

0: driving around the reservation with her husband's ashes in the back seat of her old car. Thank you very much. Now we'll go.
1: You could hear a pin drop during that one. Recorded live from the Chan Center for the Performing Arts, that was Mohawk singer and songwriter Logan Statz with I Wish I Knew Your Name. That stunning performance was part of the grand finale closing concert of Amit Sebkiwel, Come Toward the Fire, an annual Indigenous gathering and festival held on Musqueam territory in Vancouver. Well, from the ache and strum of Logan's folk ballads, let's shift into the Cree pop world of CB. Fresh from their very first Juno nomination and collaborations with artists like Ace and Abby, they've been riding high this year. And CB took the stage at Amit Sebkiwel for their very first performance in Vancouver, and they commanded the stage with their powerful voice and potent pop lyrics. Live from the Chan Center in Vancouver, here's CB with Star.

0: I'm Jared Martino, and you've been listening to a very special broadcast of Amid Sep We Will, Come Toward the Fire. More music after the break.
1: Good afternoon. Here are headlines from the CBC Manitoba Newsroom. I'm Matt Humphrey. A massive powwow was underway at Canada Life Centre in Winnipeg. Thousands are gathered, many in orange, to mark the National Day for Truth and Reconciliation. The day honors residential school survivors and the children who never made it home, amid ongoing reconciliation commitments in Canada. Today, before the powwow, there was a large gathering at the Forks, followed by the Healing Walk. There are also events at the Winnipeg Art Gallery, Kamayuk, Fort White Alive, and the Canadian Museum for Human Rights, among many others. And Manitoba Hydro imported almost as much power as it exported during its most recent fiscal year. Hydro sold $40 million more electricity than it purchased during the 12-month period ending in March. The previous year, the Crown Corporation sold $620 million more power than it imported. The change is due to drought conditions that prevented Hydro from generating more of its own power and forced it to purchase more. This was the main factor in a Hydro deficit of nearly $500 million. We're seeing a mix of sun and cloud in Winnipeg today with a high around 18 degrees. In Brandon, a mix of sun and cloud as well with a chance of showers and a high of 15. Dauphin, you're looking for a high around 17 with a chance of showers. Flin Flon, a mix of sun and cloud throughout the day today, high around 12 degrees. Thompson, periods of rain with a high of 9 degrees. And in Churchill, rain off and on with wind and a high of 8. 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
0: I'm Jared Martino, and you're listening to a special broadcast of Amid Sep We Will, Come Toward the Fire. Let's get back into the music of CB. 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

0: Recorded live at the Chan Center for the Performing Arts, that hot and bothered snaggin' song was from CB with Body to Body. They recorded the original with OG Cree singer Ace and Abby, who you'll hear coming up later in this show. But that dynamic reimagining of the song was performed live by CB and Joshua Cunningham on guitar and backing vocals. CB was one of more than two dozen artists that performed at this year's Amit Sefwiwel, Come Toward the Fire. I'm Jared Martineau, and you're listening to a very special concert presentation of the festival's finale, recorded live from Musqueam Territory in Vancouver for the National Day for Truth and Reconciliation. 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She's been part of Amit Sefwiwel each year at the festival, and this year she came to share powerful words about her connection to her homeland and culture and the responsibilities she carries to ensure those connections continue for generations to come. Live from Come Toward the Fire, here's Miss Christy Lee with Stay Light.
1: Stay in the light. I stay on light on my feet like Kwelkwalir. I came to bring the heat deep from underneath these streets. So come and take a seat. Take front row and enjoy the show. Amit Sefwiwel. Amit Sefwiwel. Come and join the show. I'll never talk about something that I don't know. That's not how I flow. And it's not how we grow. And it's not how we roll. Up here on this fresh coast, I know who I am. And I know where I come from. And I will never change our ways. We will always make sure that our teachings stay. So here, where I stand, with my ancestors holding my hands, I will still bring the most. It's not banned.

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It's high quality, as fresh as it can be. You see, I got this rub. It's made out of real good devil's club. But you know what, cub? You gotta stop with the overharvest. It's slowing down my lungs. I'm feeling a little lethargic. You're moving a little too quick. You gotta bring it back. Slow it down like sap. It's harvest time. Time to get your mind right. Weave this basket watertight, and it's all right. Put down your phones and put your feet on the land. With your souls, feel the soul vibe of the path that the old ones still ride. Sometimes deep in my mind, I grow taller than the trees, way past the mountaintops where I can pick stars like berries from the sky. In just a few steps, I walk from one village to the next. I speak with other giants as we sit along the shores of these lands, feeling the water with our hands. Compassion and humility, it's what gives us the ability to see. Sometimes what we show isn't always what we know. I took the time to learn about all these different tools that I carry in my basket and how to use them on time. When I was given my name at the age of one, a quick reincarnation because our job is never done. I once heard, "You're just like your auntie." She would go behind those curtains and give them heck. "You're just like your granny." She would go right on the floor and stop everything if it wasn't right. She would stop and make sure it was right. Just the way it needed to be. I'll always remember that this is me. And my children and my future grandchildren and great-grandchildren, great-great-great-great-grandchildren. My family, this is who we are and who we're meant to be. We are the light, and we're meant to shine forever like the bright golden sun.

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1: From Musqueam to Heisla territory, that was Boslin with Whitney, recorded live at the Chan Center in Vancouver. I'm Jared Martineau, and you're listening to a special concert presentation of Amit Sefbiwell, Come Toward the Fire, recorded for the National Day for Truth and Reconciliation right here on CBC Music and Radio. Boslin is one of the most dynamic Indigenous voices on the West Coast right now, and he's making moves not just in music, but also in filmmaking. And for him, art in all its forms is about storytelling and self-expression. And he says his mission is to show Indigenous youth that anything is possible if you dream it and believe it. And that's the energy he brought to the closing concert at Come Toward the Fire. Live from Vancouver and joined by a full live band, here's Boslin with Deny.

That melodic blast of rap energy was from Boslin with Deny. And as you could hear, it was recorded all the way live with an amazing live band for the closing concert of this year's Amit Sepwiwell Come Toward the Fire Festival. I'm Jared Martineau, and you're listening to a special concert here on CBC Music and Radio, recorded for the National Day for Truth and Reconciliation. By the time O.G. Cree singer and songwriter Asen Abbey took the stage at the Chan Center for the Performing Arts, the whole room was vibrating with good energy. And if there's anything that Asen Abbey knows how to do, it's to take that energy even higher. His whole set was performed solo, with just a simple setup of guitar and effects pedals. But from the second he started to play, from the very first note he sang, you could feel yourself being transported somewhere else, ever closer toward the fire. The fire that burns so bright in Asen Abbey's stories and songs. Live from Amit Sepwiwell, this is Ocean Breath.

0: Come on, Vancouver, make some noise! 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
1: Live at the Chan Center for the Performing Arts in Vancouver, that was Asen Abbey with Ego Death. And that soaring, beautiful song closed out an incredible evening of Indigenous stories, music, and joyful celebration at this year's edition of Amit Sefwiwel, Come Toward the Fire. And that other voice you heard on stage cheering the crowd and the audience along was none other than Reservation Dogs star and MC of the event, Dallas Goldtooth. I'm Jared Martineau, and I hope you've enjoyed the music today. 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You can listen to this entire concert again. Just head to the CBC Listen app and search for Come Toward the Fire 2026. Amit Sefwiwel was produced by Pat Carabray and me. It was recorded and mixed in Vancouver by James Perella. Our production manager is David Humphrey. Our programming manager is Sasha Cow. Mimi Abrams is our festival technical director. Andrew Ryder is our assistant technical director. And Lloyd Balzer is our head audio technician. Thanks to Spiros Georgiou for mixing this radio special. Aichka to Alec Guerin, Christy Lee Charles, Willemia Sparrow, Manuel Strain, Larry Grant, Odette Wilson, Cindy Point and Musqueam, and to the entire team at the Chan Center for the Performing Arts. And Aichka CM, thank you all very much for listening.
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5: From CBC News, the World This Hour, I'm Martina Fitzgerald. In BC, two people are dead, two others injured after they were struck by a vehicle on Tawasin First Nation lands. Delta Police say their investigation so far indicates the driver may have experienced a medical emergency before the collision. They say the incident is not related to the Truth and Reconciliation Walk that was taking place at the same time. That event has since been cancelled. Tawasin First Nation says it is deeply saddened by the news, adding it will not provide additional details out of respect for affected families and ongoing response efforts. In Edmonton,
6: survivors carried this truth when this country would not. More than 6,600 brave women and men told the truth to the Truth and Reconciliation Commission.
5: Calling it a dark chapter in Canada's past, Prime Minister Mark Carney spoke at an event for the National Day for Truth and Reconciliation. He said the bravery of residential school survivors who spoke about the abuse they suffered requires Canada to commit to moving forward.
6: We are responding. The gaps are still large, but we are responding. We're closing gaps in education. We are building homes for families. We're improving access to drinking water. We've just put in new legislation. Building healthier communities, an emphasis on mental wellness.
5: Prime Minister Carney also said reconciliation is a journey, not a destination. Israel's government says Saudi authorities are questioning two pilots involved in an altercation on a flight to Tel Aviv. Israel says the Fly Dubai flight was diverted after one pilot stabbed the other while trying to crash the plane. Willie Lowry is at the airport in Tel Aviv.
7: It could have ended very differently, but eventually the passengers aboard flight FZ-1073 landed here at Ben Gurion Airport, albeit on an entirely different plane. The early morning flight from Dubai

Coming up on the program, in 2016, the University of Winnipeg became one of the first in the country to require students to learn about Indigenous perspectives and worldviews. We'll check in, find out what that meant for students 10 years later. Also coming up, as you heard, two pilots are being questioned in Saudi Arabia after a knife fight in the cockpit could have downed their flight en route to Israel. As harrowing footage from the flight continues to emerge, we take a look at the safety protocols and the role passengers may have played in preventing a crash. First, though, CBC is in Fisher River Cree Nation for another edition of Communities in Focus. In this half hour, we'll check in with the CBC's Sierra Sanders to hear what she's been up to. That and more next here on Up to Speed on CBC Radio 1. Stay tuned.

0: Mostly cloudy, 16 degrees here in downtown Winnipeg. We'll get a full look at your forecast coming up. First, though, Matt Humphrey joining us with a look at news headlines.
1: Good afternoon. Today, across the province, we're seeing sacred fires, ceremonies, powwows, marches, and more as thousands mark the National Day for Truth and Reconciliation. At the bottom of the hour, we hear from the people at those events, including the massive powwow going on at Canada Life Center right now, and from the Orange Shirt Day event in Brandon, which saw the premier attend. I'll have a full look at the news at 3:30.
0: All right, thanks very much.
1: Back soon.
0: That's Matt Humphrey from your CBC Winnipeg local news desk. Jenica Sewell is on the controls today. Dylan Longhurst is back for a look at the commute.
2: Hey there, Faith. Not sure what we'll be seeing in traffic today, but if you are noticing anything slowing you down throughout the afternoon, we want to know about it. You can give us a call at 204-788-3093.

0: began by asking what she would be reflecting on today.
1: Well, you know, as an Indigenous person, certainly it's a day, you know, to reflect on the impacts it's had on my own family, my own nation, certainly my partner being a residential school survivor. It's a very tender day. Let's not forget that this whole talk and discussion, this around reconciliation, was born from the stories and sacrifices provided by residential school survivors telling their stories. So it's a day to honor survivors. It's a day to honor those that never made it home. And it's also a day to honor parents who lost their children due to this genocide.
2: I want to talk about residential school denialism, because this is what your bill, Bill C-254, is trying to address here. But before we get into where the bill is at, I want to talk about the impact that you've seen residential school denialism have on Indigenous people and Indigenous communities. What impact does that have?
1: Well, I can't think of anything more violent than denying somebody's stories, but it's actually getting much worse in Canada. I think we saw that on the weekend when white nationalists went to Kamloops and staged a protest around the residential school, denying the experiences of folks there, denying the discovery of unmarked anomalies. We're not just seeing it impact feelings, but safety. You know, I'm not talking about stifling freedom of speech. I'm talking about protecting people from the incitement of hate. Hate causes harm. We know that through changes in the criminal code that now recognized Holocaust denialism as a form of inciting hate. That's all my bill attempts to do, in fact, is add to that section residential school denialism. Survivors gave us a gift, a story. They put us on a path of reconciliation. They need to be protected. They need to live in dignity.
2: Can you see any reason, or is there any reason why we're seeing more of this rhetoric lately in the past few years?
1: Well, I think it certainly is not helping. Certainly a lack of response from this government, seeing it get worse and worse and worse and really not doing anything about it. And I know that they announced $5 million to further education on residential schools. But let's be clear, they're also permanently cutting the program that was allocated for healing for residential school survivors and families in 2028, calling on organizations to find their own way to fund it, something that the AFN and certainly the Assembly of Manitoba Chiefs have called on to be permanent long-term funding.
2: What is the status of this most recent bill?
1: Well, I have spoken to members across the way, including Minister Rebecca Chartrand, Minister Fraser. I've spoken previously to Minister Anna Sangri about taking on my bill as a government bill. I asked them in the House the other day if they were going to take on my bill. It's clear that they're not willing to do that. Meanwhile, this very weekend, after refusing to take on my bill, once again, the folks and survivors from Kamloops Indian Residential School and the First Nation had to endure violent actions from a white nationalist group who went to the residential school in protest. I'm calling on this government to take responsibility, to take on my bill as a government bill, and to make sure it passes through the House of Commons in this parliamentary session.
2: So what happens if it's not taken on as a government bill?
1: Well, then it'll die on the order paper. I mean, this is my gift to the government. This is my hand of reconciliation for them to do the right thing. They, especially at a time when they're talking about nation building, which will once again be built on the backs of Indigenous people. Let's not forget the whole project of assimilation, the whole genocidal project of residential school was done in the name of nation building, certainly at a time when they are once again exacerbating or trying to fast track

0: enact legislation that will further the violation of Indigenous rights in this country, the very least they could do is make sure that they close old wounds, and that is to make sure that survivors are protected and safe and protected from the growing incitement of hate against residential school survivors, Indigenous peoples, and our families.
1: If this bill did become law, what legal tools would be used? For example, you mentioned the recent events over the weekend in Kamloops. Here in Manitoba, we recently had a well-known residential school denialist speaking publicly in Winnipeg. Under this legislation, what legal tools could be used to address occurrences like this?
0: Well, that would be up to the courts. Certainly, if it was placed in law, if they added this to the criminal code, then it would be up to judges to decide on the punishment. There's no precedent setting cases so far, so that would be up to the courts.
1: Following that, regarding the bill, like the law, you mentioned the Holocaust denialism law that's been put into effect. Your bill would also not police so-called, quote, private conversations.
0: No, this is, I'm not talking about kitchen table discussions. I'm not talking about differences of opinion. What I'm talking about, the widespread and willful dissemination of hate, certainly the action that happened in Kamloops the other day would form part of that. Things like books like The Grave Hoax that dispel the myths of residential school, or folks like Michelle Sterling, who did a researched essay, published essay on how my family benefited from residential schools. Those kinds of actions that provide the mass dissemination of disinformation. That's what I'm talking about. Not kitchen table discussions, not one-on-one conversation, but the mass spreading of hate.
1: Leah Lasley here. With this bill, you've been talking to a lot of folks about this becoming a government bill. What's your next point of action here? Who do you still have left to talk to? Who can you still try and convince on this?
0: Well, this isn't really about me. It's about survivors. Survivors have asked for it. In fact, I had a group of survivors from Manitoba travel all the way to Ottawa to, first of all, to beg for them not to cut the healing funding for survivors after 2028, but also to criminalize residential school denialism. This bill is not about me. This is not my bill. This is a bill that I put forward in honor of survivors who asked me to do so. And I will continue to lift up the voices of survivors. If this government is serious about reconciliation, then it must, as a first action, listen to survivors and criminalize residential school denialism once and for all.
1: Leah, really appreciate your time this afternoon. Thank you.
0: Thank you so much for having me. Take care.
2: Leah Gazan is the NDP Member of Parliament for Winnipeg Centre. She was speaking with the CBC's Chloe Friesen. Sixteen minutes after 3 o'clock here on CBC Radio 1. Here's some of the latest from Garden Hill First Nation rapper Matt Mac. This one's called I Remember When.

0: From Garden Hill First Nation, that's Matt Mack with I Remember When. 19 minutes after 3 o'clock here on CBC Radio 1, I'm Faith Fundahl. This week, CBC Manitoba is in Fisher River Cree Nation with another edition of Communities in Focus. Reporters, videographers, producers, they've all been speaking with the community and gathering stories, including our associate producer, Sierra Sanders, joining us live from Fisher River Cree Nation. Hey, Sierra.
1: Hi, Faith.
0: Today is National Day for Truth and Reconciliation. How is the community marking the day there?
1: Yeah, so there was a community walk. So we actually walked from their memorial park to Red Turtle Lodge, which is a lodge that serves as a hub for community and cultural events. And at the lodge, we heard from the community's leadership on what today meant to them. And there was also a feast that happened where people sat down to visit and reflect as well. And the walk was filled with quiet conversations and the beat of a drum leading the group. And I would say there was about 24 people that came out for the walk. So it was a pretty intimate group, but despite the small group, there was a wide age range. So young kids to elders as well. And before we started walking, we heard from Stan McKay. He is an elder in the community and a residential school survivor. And he went to the Bertle Residential School. And he actually moved home to Fisher River about 7 years ago to be part of an elder circle to move reconciliation forward where he was born, in his own community. And he said something interesting before we started walking. He said, instead of reconciliation, liberation. And he says liberation because he doesn't know reconciliation in this way. And he thinks that liberation has more impact than reconciliation. And he wants to see that before reconciliation can even be considered.
0: You were also at the elementary school yesterday. What were you up to there?
1: It was definitely a lively day. We were actually visiting the school's Cree language classes. And Frank George is the Cree teacher at Charles Sinclair School. And he teaches all the kids from kindergarten to grade 6. So he teaches them the Cree language. And that each day, a group of students reads out the morning prayer in Cree. And yesterday, a grade 2 class joined Mr. George in the school's front office to read it to the school. Take a listen.
2: Here is our Cree prayer.
1: And you can hear Mr. George leading the students through that morning prayer, but he also takes a moment to read a word of the day to the entire school. So what was the word of the day yesterday? Let's hear what Mr. George said.
3: Our Cree word for today is Every Child Matters. Once again, our Cree word for today is Every Child Matters.
1: So quite fitting for the day we are honoring today, as the school used yesterday as their orange shirt. Lots of kids were wearing orange to honor today.
0: Sierra, a community group also had its first meeting last night. What are we talking about here?
1: So it was actually a Mommy and Me group that was meeting for the first time, and it was kind of pioneered and pushed for by Janine Thaddeus. She's the sports and recreation assistant and is a mom herself, and after experiencing the isolation that can come with motherhood, she really wanted to start up this group. So this is

0: really near and dear to her. And so they're starting by meeting every other Tuesday. And for this week, it was the first time. There was a little bit of a meet and greet. And there were about, five moms who came. And there were about around 10 kids hanging out in this gathering place. And as I mentioned, they met up in the community gathering place where soft mats were laid down. There were colorful foam blocks and snacks were provided for moms and their little ones there. And I asked Janine what it means to see moms and kids gathering in a space like this.
1: I was just telling my sister's here with us today too. I was just telling her that I was like, my heart feels so full. I was like, because this is what I like had a vision a while back. And then just like how this big play date. This is what it is, hey, just like a big play date. Moms coming together, you know, because there's sometimes there's moms that can't get out. There's moms that can't get out and do their activities, or they can't get a babysitter, you know, so just like, we're going to do this mommy and me program.
0: And this was just the first meeting, so it sounds like it was a success, and Janine has more plans for the group in the future, including a park and play and crafts for the kids and the moms to all get involved.
2: You also have other plans. I know you have some stories you've been working on. What can we expect?
0: Yeah, so myself and our fellow CBC colleague Santiago Arias Orozco and I are also looking into education supports here in the community. And we actually spoke with an educational assistant and a rehabilitation assistant who work in the high school. And they say it can be hard to support the students they work with because they can sometimes be short-staffed when it comes to that support staff. And one of them said it's the kids who suffer the most when this happens. And they're wanting to see more funding and training to make sure no students fall between the cracks. So you'll have to keep an eye out to see what these folks are facing here when it comes to those students.
2: Looking forward to it. Sierra, thanks for this.
0: Thanks so much, Faith.
2: Sierra Sanders, associate producer with CBC. Our Communities in Focus team is in Fisher River Cree Nation until Friday. And from Fisher River to Parliament Hill in Ottawa, all across the country, people gather on this National Day for Truth and Reconciliation.

0: The sound of folks on the Hill for a day of speeches, music, and ceremony. Residential school survivor Jackie Bouvier spoke at the event. Here is some of that speech.
1: I attended Beauval Residential School and the Alacross Boarding School. I'm a survivor of the residential school system. Like many survivors, I carry memories that are difficult to speak about. Residential school took away so much from our people. We were separated from our families, our languages, our cultures, and the love that every child deserves. Those experiences did not simply disappear when the schools closed. They continued to live in our hearts, our families, our communities. One of the deepest wounds I carry is the loss of my baby sisters, whose lives ended at residential school. She never came home. Like so many children, they were denied the chance to grow up, to know their family, and to live the life they deserve. Today, I honor their memory, and I honor every child who never returned home. I also honor the families who continue to carry that grief every single day. But I stand before you today because my story is not only one of loss, it is also one of survival. Healing has been a lifelong journey. I have found strength in my family, my community, my culture, and in our ceremonies. Every time we speak our languages, share our teachings, gather with one another as indigenous peoples, we reclaim something that was meant to be taken from us. Our ancestors carried those teachings through unmanageable hardships so that we could carry them forward today. Truth and reconciliation to me is more than words. It is about telling the truth, even when it is painful.

0: It is about honoring survivors by listening with open hearts. It is about ensuring that what happened is never forgotten and never repeated. Reconciliation requires action. It takes each of us to learn, to listen, to walk together with respect. Reconciliation is not the work of Indigenous people alone. It belongs to all of us. I believe that while we cannot change the past, together we can shape a better future. One built on truth, respect, compassion, and hope. That is the future I want for my children, my grandchildren, for your grandchildren, and for every child who calls this land home.
1: That is Jackie Bouvier speaking at an event for the National Day for Truth and Reconciliation at Parliament Hill. She is a residential school survivor and a member of the Truth and Reconciliation's Survivor Circle. The music you heard earlier was also from the Eagle River Singers. We're at 29 minutes after 3 o'clock here on CBC Radio 1. Dylan Longhurst back for an update on the commute.
2: Yeah, not too much to really share about the commute today. So far, been pretty quiet. Of course, there's a lot of events going on right now, and there is some traffic out there. So if you're seeing anything that is getting your way on your way to out to those or back, we'd love to hear about it. That number is 204-788-3093.
1: All right, thanks very much. Dylan Longhurst, our show director here on the program. Jenica Sewell is on the controls. I'm Faith Mundahl, looking back on 10 years of Indigenous learning. We'll speak with researchers at the University of Winnipeg, putting together a collection of materials related to the university's Indigenous course requirement. That and an update on that Fly Dubai incident that you've been hearing about next here on Up to Speed on CBC Radio 1 after the news.
3: This is CBC News. At 3:30, we're at 16 degrees with mostly cloudy skies over downtown Winnipeg. Good afternoon. I'm Matt Humphrey. For thousands, the National Day for Truth and Reconciliation started at the Forks in Winnipeg. Della Gregory was there with her grandchildren. She wants them to know what residential schools did to previous generations, including her partner.
4: It's so important because people have just swept it under the rug for years. And as Aboriginal, being Aboriginal descendant, you know, ancestry, a lot of our people have turned to drugs and alcohol. And they just don't know how to deal with it. And it has to be, people have to be aware of what happened in the residential schools.
3: Sheila Ouellette says some members of her family went to residential schools, but it was never talked about.
5: I think it's just important to just bring awareness to people and the effects that it had on families, and it's systemic, right? So a lot of families have suffered, and families are still suffering because the cycle just keeps going. So we're just trying to stop that cycle.
3: Ouellette believes people are feeling more comfortable now sharing their experiences because they feel recognized. Meanwhile, the Southern Chiefs organization is today hosting a healing walk in Powwow. Thousands are crowded into Canada Life Center this hour, marking the day. Jessica LaValle says it was important for her to be there.
6: As a granddaughter of a residential school survivor, I wanted to come here today to gather and to celebrate our resilience and to instill traditions into my kids. I have four kids here dancing today, and it was an honor to get them ready amongst all the beautiful orange and all these people here.
3: There are ceremonies happening in communities across the province. Here in Winnipeg, there are also events at the Winnipeg Art Gallery, Komayuk, Fort White Alive, and the Canadian Museum for Human Rights, among many others. The day is personal for Sioux Valley Dakota Nation's Gerald Bell. He survived residential school in Pine Creek. Both his grandparents went to residential school. Bell says he was raised by his grandmother, who treated him with respect until he was sent to Pine Creek.
7: Everything that she taught me, I was treated opposite when I got over there. We got to where we were kind of rebellious, and their punishment was to give me what they call a ball head, to shave your head off, eh? Your hair off in your head. So there's a bunch of us said, well, screw that. I said, we'll do it right now ourselves. So that's what we did.
3: Bell says it's important to teach younger generations about what happened at the schools, but it's equally critical for survivors like himself to be able to move on from the trauma. In British Columbia, two people are dead and two others injured after they were struck by a vehicle on Tawasin First Nation lands. Delta Police say their investigation so far indicates the driver may have experienced a medical emergency before the collision. They say the incident is

0: is not related to the Truth and Reconciliation Walk that was taking place at the same time. That event has since been canceled. Tawasin First Nation says it's deeply saddened by the news, adding it will not provide additional details out of respect for affected families and ongoing response efforts. In other news, Manitoba came close to losing its status as a net producer of energy last year. Manitoba Hydro imported almost as much power as it sold during the most recent fiscal year. The CBC's Bartley Kivas has your story.
1: During the 12-month period that ended in March, Manitoba Hydro sold $40 million more power than it purchased. That's a huge change from the previous year, when the Crown Corporation sold $620 million more power than it imported. That change is due to drought. Low water prevented Hydro from generating more of its own power and forced it to purchase more. This was the main factor in a Hydro deficit of nearly $500 million. Bartley Kivas, CBC News, Winnipeg.
0: And finally, municipalities and First Nations in northwestern Ontario are gathering public feedback about whether they should align with Manitoba and remain permanently on daylight time. After Manitoba announced the change earlier this month, the town of Fort Frances released its own survey on the matter. Out of the more than 3,600 people surveyed, 92% voted in favor of remaining permanently on daylight time. Andrew Halikas is the mayor of Fort Frances.
2: Their comments were most frequently, "I'm tired of changing. Let's pick a time and stay with it." So there was a real sense that people are tired of the time change.
0: Halikas says the Kenora Rainy River MPP is meeting with local leaders now to discuss how the Northwest can take an aligned approach to time change. And for more on that story or any of our stories, you can head to our website, cbc.ca/Manitoba, or you can check out the CBC News app. I'll have another look at the news at 4:30.
3: All right, thanks very much.
0: Back soon.
3: That's Matt Humphrey from your CBC Winnipeg local news desk. I'm Faith Fundahl here on Up to Speed on CBC Radio 1. Still to come, a knife fight in the cockpit nearly brought down a plane en route to Israel today. As authorities continue to investigate, our airline expert breaks down the safety protocols that likely influenced the event and how passenger intervention may have prevented a disaster. That's coming up in this half hour of the program. First, let's take a look at the weather that we're expecting for Winnipeg tonight. A slight chance of showers, but clearing overnight. We are expecting a low of 4 degrees. And because you're so close to zero, there is also a risk of frost. For tomorrow, sunny to start off with a mixture of sun and cloud later in the morning. Wind from the northwest gusting to 60, high of 13 degrees. Clearing for Brandon this evening and a low of zero with frost in low-lying areas. Mainly sunny conditions for tomorrow. Wind from the northwest gusting to 60 and a high of 12 degrees. For Dauphin tonight, low of zero as well with frost in low-lying areas. Clear conditions becoming partly cloudy after midnight. Wind from the west gusting to 60. In Thompson this evening, periods of rain continuing, a low of 2 degrees tomorrow, a chance of showers with cloudy conditions, and a high of 6 degrees. Right now in Thompson, light rain falling, 8 degrees, mostly cloudy in Brandon and Dauphin, 15 degrees, the current temperature, bit gusty from the west, northwest. Here in downtown Winnipeg, mostly cloudy and 16 degrees. Jenica Sewell's on the controls today. Dylan Longhurst is our show director and following your commute so far.
4: Hey there, Faith. Never know quite kind of what to expect on days like this. It's a day off for some, or it's a holiday to go out and celebrate for others. So traffic might be a little bit different than you're usually expecting to see on a regular Wednesday. So I'd love to know what's going on out there. If you have a chance to call me and let me know about your commute, that number is 204-788-3093.
3: Thirty-seven minutes after 3 o'clock here on CBC Radio 1. The University of Winnipeg is looking back on a decade of Indigenous learning. Since 2016, students have been required to take a course that would help them learn about Indigenous perspectives and worldviews. A decade later, they're reflecting on what this change has meant for reconciliation through a new project called the Indigenous Course Requirement Collection. Mary Jane McCallum is the Canada Research Chair in Indigenous People, History and Archives and a member of the Munsee Delaware Nation. Brett Lahid is an archivist and digital curator at the University of Winnipeg. Mary Jane and Brett, welcome back to the program.
5: Hi, Faith.
6: Thanks for having us.
3: Mary Jane, let's go back 10 years, if you wouldn't mind. Why did the U of W decide to introduce the Indigenous course requirement?
5: Well, there's a couple of different origin stories.

0: I think there's there was a few incidents of racism on campus, as well as some frustration actually with the comments that were made in the media. So if you remember back then, you used to be able to respond to stories and comments on CBC and in the Winnipeg Free Press, and there was a lot of racism in those comments. So people on campus sort of thought, like, we're a post-secondary institution, we should know better than this. We should not, you know, rely on these negative stereotypes and misrepresentations. We should know our history. And so I think a lot of students kind of came together around that. But there was the release of the Truth and Reconciliation Commission's final report in 2015. We had a very special event at U of W where a lot of people showed up. And I think it there were lots of people who took it to heart, those calls to action, and saw having a course requirement as a way to move forward on teaching about the truth and about reconciliation as well.
1: What do you remember about how what students thought of the course?
0: Well, the way that it happened was there were a number of students in the University of Winnipeg Students Association and the Indigenous Students Council that kind of came together, and they looked into what courses already existed at U of W that might satisfy, you know, some learning in terms of Indigenous history, languages, cultures. And I think they also felt very responsible to the community in the area. And so community members were saying, hey, what's going on over there? We want to have a say in that. And so there were a number of consultations with the community. And I think initially they had 20 some odd courses that qualified for the ICR, and they invited faculty to put some more courses together to give students a choice in what kind of course they might want to take that would satisfy the requirement.
1: And so Brett, fast forward to now with the launching of the Indigenous Course Requirement Collection. What exactly is the project?
2: So the project is active approach to archiving. So we have actively sought out records from administrators, faculty, students who participated in the ICR at U of W. Typically, archiving can be a pretty passive experience, and we're kind of limited by the records that appear on our doorstep at times. This approach was more active. We, as I said, we sought out these donors and have successfully acquired a collection of records that tell a more robust story of the ICR, not just the viewpoint from university administration, but also, you know, the history, the context leading up to the development of the ICR, records contributed by faculty and instructors, as well as students. So it's a more robust collection of records documenting the 10-year history of this important milestone in the university's history.
1: What do you hope the collection will tell you about the last decade of Indigenous learning at the U of W?
2: I think it's up for debate, really, at this point. Mary Jane can maybe talk a little bit about another project involved with this 10-year anniversary that we're doing. But, you know, in order to conduct history, you need to access to records. And so that's the first step. We're collecting the records so that historians might be able to take a look at those records and really scientifically study the impact of the ICR on students and faculty over these 10 years.
1: And I think I'm hearing apprehension on prejudging what this will all say. But I wonder, there is sort of a level of, there's a framework to getting there, right? So, and I wonder, without prejudging, what do you hope would make this a success?
0: Well, what we did over the summer was we held a few different workshops for members of the community, faculty, staff, administration, to come in and look at some of the records and to choose one that meant something to them. And so in doing so, we also asked them to write a short reflection piece on what they learned from looking at the archive and

0: you know, what the ICR meant to them. And those blogs, as well as the records that they're discussing, are going to be released every few weeks on the University of Winnipeg website. That's uwinnipeg.ca/ Brett ICR 10. Yeah, ICR 10. And so every couple of weeks we'll have one, and we've just had our first one. It's a historian, Dr. Ryan Aford, and he reflected back saying, well, the history department actually already was teaching Indigenous history, but what happened with us is that we really revamped our curriculum to kind of be able to serve this this new demand for Indigenous course requirements. And I think we kind of modernized our curriculum, we updated it, and we made it so that it could be kind of appealing to really first-year students. And so I think that, you know, everybody's going to come at this very differently. But I think it's just a really good opportunity to kind of think back and maybe we set everything up in 2016, and we haven't really looked back to take stock of what the value of the ICR is, what its impact is, even, you know, what the labor is for faculty and administrators and staff, and then of course the learning experience for students. So this is just a great idea to get a sense of what the original goals were, and you know what the machinery was for the university to process it.
1: Do you have a sense, Mary Jane, of what you described, what it is now? I mean, I know I'm asking you to be more specific, mm-hmm. and I can appreciate that we're talking about putting data, gathering the data, and then coming up with an analysis later. But this is actually more than just an administrative step. There's a bigger reason for doing this, and I wonder if you can get at that part of it.
0: I think, like, anecdotally, yeah, we're seeing that this course is moving the needle. We now know over 22,000 students have taken an ICR, and those students are moving into, you know, citizenship roles as adults in Manitoba. That this course has had an impact on non-Indigenous students' views of Indigenous people and their understanding of the history of the place where they live now. I think that we don't have a lot of information about Indigenous students and Indigenous faculty's experiences of the ICR. We know, because of our history department, we offer about a third of the ICR demand. And we know that there are one or two faculty members in our department who teach a large number. So almost all or all of their teaching will be ICR teaching. So one has taught over 43 ICRs in the last 10 years, and now they're over 30, which is quite a heavy load and an inequitable load. If you consider, faculty say in other faculties besides arts, most are taught in the Faculty of Arts, so Faculty of Science. There are a few in anthropology, but I think that's all. There's inequity, I think. And I think that the original vision was that this would be far more equitably distributed across the faculties.
1: I know both you and Mary Jane and Brett are excited to gather all of this and to look into it. I appreciate you both making time today. Take care.
0: Great. Thank you, Faith.
2: Thank you.
1: That's Brett Lougheed, archivist and digital curator at the University of Winnipeg, Mary Jane McCallum, Canada Research Chair in Indigenous People, History and Archives, and a member of the Munsee Delaware Nation. Well, time now for a tune from Apaskwayak Cree Nation artist Desiree Dorian. This one's called Let Them.

0: That's Desiree Dorian from Apasquia Cree Nation. That tune's called Let Them. 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In Brandon this hour, mostly cloudy and 15 degrees. Wind from the west-northwest gusting at 36 kilometers an hour. Dauphin, mostly cloudy and 15 degrees, also gusty from the west at 46 kilometers an hour. In Thompson this hour, light rain falling and 8 degrees. West-southwesterly winds blowing at 28 kilometers an hour. We'll get a full look at your forecast coming up here on the program. Stay tuned. And lots to come as well in our next half hour. Manitoba Premier Wab Kanu spent the morning at the Brandon Residential School Cemetery, joining more than 1,000 people during a somber walk. We'll check in with our Brandon reporter for details of that coming up. First, though, at 8 minutes before 4 o'clock, a Fly Dubai plane heading from Dubai to Tel Aviv entered a steep descent, plummeting thousands of feet in seconds before leveling off. Israeli Prime Minister Benjamin Netanyahu has said one of the pilots stabbed the other and then tried to crash the plane before passengers and other air crew restrained him. The plane was then safely diverted to Saudi Arabia. Two pilots are being questioned, and the airline has cautioned against speculation. John Graddick is Professor of Operations and Integrated Aviation Management at McGill University, joining us from Montreal. Hey, John.
1: How are you?
0: I'm doing just fine. I know that photos and video of this purported incident have been making their rounds on social media.

0: Reports say passengers may have helped secure the plane. What do you make of all of this?
1: Oh, I think this is a very rare incident, but it does indicate that we still haven't completely protected the aircraft from potential violent incidents. We basically have got ourselves beyond the 9/11 days where we basically went through and fortified the cockpit door to prevent people from going into the cockpit. But this was one incident where the incident was generated inside the cockpit, and that door prevented people from helping out the cockpit, the crew go through that disturbance until quite a while into the incident. So that aircraft went through probably the incidents that people will remember forever. When you basically take an airplane down from 34,000 feet to 17,000 feet in under 2 minutes, you're basically going down nose first, and G-force will slap everybody into their seats pretty hard. So they were about two and a half minutes away from, complete destruction of the aircraft and killing everybody on board the airplane. So it was pretty close.
0: How hard is it to recover a plane when it dives, and in particular, a passenger plane, a commercial jet?
1: Yeah, this airplane is not designed to do that. It's gone through stress tests. It's got beyond, the design capabilities. But for this airplane to go nose down, they were flying pretty close to the speed of sound, and at nose down position, they had to level the airplane out to basically stop that rapid descent. So there was significant, extraordinary stresses on the airplane. I think we had pictures taken of the aircraft once it landed in Saudi Arabia where the tail rudder was ripped off the airplane. And that to me is major structural failure, and they were very, very lucky to be able to bring the airplane in safely as they did.
0: What we're talking about, flight crew inside the most secure part of the plane. What sorts of safeguards exist when it comes to companies trying to risk assess their pilots for this kind of thing?
1: Yeah, that's the big question mark that the industry is going to be talking about for the next little while, in terms of how do you go and assess the mental capability or the psychological background of individuals. In Canada, we basically do that once a year for every pilot, part of the licensing process where we have recurrent medical exams that pilots have to pass. And they're, not only physical, but they're also psychological and mental health assessments taking place.
0: And they're quite stringent, aren't they?
1: Very much, very much. And they, the slightest indication of any stress or anything that could affect your mental stability is highlighted, and you could get your license suspended until you get re-cleared. So so we have some checks and balances into the system today. However, Netanyahu mentioned this morning, he considers this a jihadist terrorist activity with individuals that have political associations that managed to get into the heads of the flight crew, one of the members of the flight crew, and that's tough to screen. Airlines screen for fitness to fly, medical and psychological, but we don't screen for political views. The industry has to be very careful about going there, that we don't go in there and start profiling or doing nationality checks. So there has to be another way, and I think the industry today is starting to figure out, we've got to cross that bridge sooner than later, and it really is starting to become very important.
0: What about the role of the other crew and passengers? What's your sense so far from what we know?
1: The fact that we had passengers intervening in the event, really the captain being injured, had to get control of the airplane. He had to stop that rapid descent, which he did, and then he had to have the wherewithal to be able to open the cockpit door to unlock the cockpit door, which he did. And that allowed passengers to come into the cockpit and basically subdue and restrain the attacker, the co-pilot. The captain was a truly a hero in this one, to handle the airplane, to open the door, to squawk the codes that he did on the aircraft. Those were superhuman events, and I think he should be considered a hero.
0: We just have a minute here, John. I wonder, do you think

0: airlines are now considering whether they have a scenario of what if a pilot or both pilots have ill intent, what the other crew members can do.
1: Yeah, I think that, you know, the question is how do you manage that and how do you do that? And I think that, you know, the industry is looking at this incident and trying to understand what are the implications of this incident and how do you, in fact, change anything that deals with this type of event. And I think we're not sure exactly how that's going to evolve. It's something that the industry is going to be looking at, and we're waiting to see what are some of the proposed solutions.
0: John, it's always good to have you. Thank you for this and take care.
1: My pleasure. Have yourself a great afternoon.
0: You as well. John Graddick, Professor of Operations and Integrated Aviation Management at McGill University. If you have any issues on your commute, 204-788-3093, 204-788-3093. In our next half hour, we'll check in with our Brandon reporter, where there was a somber walk to kick off this National Day for Truth and Reconciliation. The World This Hour is standing by. Stay tuned.

We're going to head back to Fisher River Cree Nation to hear the voices of children and their embrace of Indigenous language and teachings. That's coming up in our next half hour of the program. In this half hour, Manitoba Premier Wab Kanu spent the morning at the Brandon Residential School Cemetery, joining more than 1,000 people during a somber walk. We'll check in with our Brandon reporter, Michelle McDougald, for details and an update. Stay tuned. First, though, Winnipeg supergroup Indian City is beginning a new chapter, complete with a new name. Gabrielle Fontaine joins us to talk about renaming the band and stepping into the spotlight following the death of her father, Vince. That's next here on Up to Speed on CBC Radio 1, 89.3 FM, 990 AM, and everywhere on the CBC Listen app.

0: Mostly cloudy, 16 degrees here in downtown Winnipeg. We are expecting a chance of showers tonight and then clearing overnight with a low of 4 and a risk of frost. We'll get a full look at your forecast coming up first. Matt Humphrey joining us with a look at news headlines.
1: Good afternoon. Downtown Winnipeg today saw a sea of orange for the National Day for Truth and Reconciliation. Thousands marked the day with an event at the Odena Celebration Circle at the Forks, then a march down city streets to Canada Life Center. There, people packed into the stadium for a massive powwow throughout the afternoon. We'll hear stories from some of those attending. We'll also hear about events in Brandon underway. The premier was in the Wheat City this morning gathering with elders. We hear the latest at 4:30.
0: All right, thanks very much.
1: Back soon.
0: That's Matt Humphrey from your CBC Winnipeg local news desk. Jenica Sewell on the controls, Dylan Longhurst following your commute.
2: Very quiet on the commute so far. Not really much to report. Not too surprising considering there's probably a bit less traffic out there than on a normal Wednesday right now. But if you are seeing anything that is getting in your way, slowing you down out there, we do want to know about it. That number to call is 204-788-3093.
0: Well, it's a new era for a local Juno-nominated band, Indian City, now known as Fontaine. The name harkens back to the band's late founder, Vince Fontaine, and looks forward to the band's future, according to now band leader Gabrielle Fontaine. Fontaine is marking the moment with a brand new single in honor of missing and murdered Indigenous women, girls, and Two-Spirit folks.

0: I was still in my grieving phase, and I didn't really know what I wanted to do with this band. I was just okay sitting behind the scenes and watching everything go. And I would say my dad's, his long life bandmate, Jay Bodner, he's the one that really got me to step into my shoes. And for him, he really pushed me to come into this leadership role. And Jay was always telling me, he said, this is a Fontaine band. This is Fontaine legacy. This is your family legacy. And for a couple of years now, we've joked a bit about, oh, this is Fontaine band. And he's always kind of pushed me to really, really take that over. And so for a little bit now, we've been thinking about changing the name, but we were never sure what the right time is. We, of course, have come out with two albums since my dad's passing. And it was within this last album that we decided, for one, our sound is very different. Now with me as leadership, we have all these new doors opening and this brand new sound. And two, it's a way to honor the past while looking towards the future.
1: Do you have did you have a conversation at all during all of these talks of, should we change it? This is what my dad has done through the years. I think he would support this. Do you ever talk about any worries about losing public recognition of fans?
0: That was a big one. There's lots of logistics.
1: Yeah.
0: Because Indian City is such a wide known name. I do think that Fontaine is also such a wide known name. You've got such a family legacy, such a history attached to it. So there is a bit of worry about losing that recognition. But I'm not too worried. I know that our fans and our friends and our family, they're all supporting us through this. And it's really the mission of this band. The heart of it is the same.
1: What's it been like for you? Because you're stepping into this leadership role. What do you think your dad would have said about all of this?
0: Well, while my dad was still alive, he was helping me a lot out with my solo music. And he was so proud. I could tell because he would come to every single one of my shows, even if it was just in a small little bar, he would come and he would help me tune my guitar. And I could tell that he was just so proud of me. So I know that right now he's so proud. He really tried to push me into my own, and he tried to help me with my songwriting. A lot of my songwriting skills, you can hear them in my lyrics. They come from my dad. And I know deep in my heart, especially with this voice in my head, that he would be very proud of where we are now.
1: I mentioned the single that's coming out in just a couple of days here, Unforgotten. Mm-hmm. What's it about?
0: So for a while, I've been wanting to write a song that's centered around women, and specifically the love and beauty that we have with our people, with our women. And for this song, we actually had an MMIWG tribute song that we did back in 2017, 2016. And that's actually when I joined the band. So 10 years ago when I joined the band was on that first song, because my dad wanted a female perspective on that song. And that song, I would say, it was a little bit darker. It focused on the darkness. And I wanted a song that focused on the light, on the love and the light that these women are and that they still are. We still have these women through their families, the family members that continue to talk about them, that demand answers, that never stop speaking. They're still alive through that. They have this nice light, this voice, this beauty towards them. And I really wanted to focus on that light.
1: What has your experience been like with the MMIWG2S, and what makes this cause so important to the group, do you think?
0: Growing up, I was involved quite a lot with, I would volunteer for the annual gathering of Wiping Away the Tears, where the families would gather for ceremony and for grieving, and I would volunteer to watch the children. So these were, you know, these children that had so much light, and they had just lost their mothers or their sisters or their aunties. And I, for many years, I saw these children grow up. And, you know, now this was about, I think, back when I was in high school. So
1: yeah,
0: over a decade ago. And so I saw all of this firsthand. So it's always been very dear and close to my heart, the families, and that they're still going through that trauma, that grief every day, but they still fight. They still demand answers, and they still have this light and love for their lost one.
1: And do you see that in the music video as well? Like all of those elements that you described?
0: Yeah, we tried to reflect that in the music video. We took some shots of the murals here in the city. There's the one Polo Park and the one downtown. We went to the MMIWG monument,

0: as well as we connected with a couple family members to film portraits of their missing or lost one.
1: When you think about truth and reconciliation, I wonder, what role do you think music has in that whole thing?
0: So one of the truth and reconciliation acts that came out specifically spoke about the need for collaboration of Indigenous and non-Indigenous in arts. And that's where my dad had this idea for the band, that he wanted it to be a collective of Indigenous and non-Indigenous musicians that would collaborate their music together on shared experiences, lived experiences, and specifically through the Indigenous lens. And so that really drove a lot of what this band is, as well as what we're continuing to do. We're continuing that mission. And my dad was such a strong, firm believer in reconciliation. That's really the main driving force of our music.
1: You must feel accomplished. Is that the right word? do you feel like you're accomplishing a lot?
0: Yeah, I think so. I really like, especially when I get to go to the community. That's one of the most proud moments I have, is actually speaking to the community and hearing how music touches their lives.
1: What do they say?
0: Well, we've played a couple shows up in northern communities, flying communities, and I've had little girls come up to me before and say, oh, I never knew that you could play music that kind of way. I never knew girls could play guitar, that they could do this. So I love seeing that this is now inspiring them.
1: Gabrielle, thanks for coming in and congratulations.
0: Thank you so much for having me.
1: Gabrielle Fontaine leads Fontaine, formerly known as Indian City. Now, Fontaine's new single, Unforgotten, comes out on Friday. In the meantime, here's a song the band released back in 2016, also in honor of MMIWG2S. This one's called Through the Flood.

0: That's Indian City with Through the Flood. 19 minutes after 4 o'clock here on CBC Radio 1, 97.9 FM in Brandon. I'm Faith Fundahl. About 1,000 people took part in a somber walk in Brandon this morning, starting at the Riverbank Discovery Center, making their way to the Brandon Residential School Cemetery. Manitoba Premier Wab Kunu was also there on this National Day for Truth and Reconciliation. CBC reporter Michelle McDougall joins us from the old site of the Brandon Residential School. Michelle, good afternoon.
1: Good afternoon, Faith.
0: You were there as the walk started. How would you describe the mood of the day?
1: Well, people were milling around and visiting on the grounds at the Riverbank Discovery Center, but as soon as the leader of the walk stepped up with his Eagle staff, there was a calm, and everybody collectively got in behind him. So I would describe it as a sense of quiet, reverence, and camaraderie.
0: The Premier was also there, Michelle, to unveil a monument. Can you describe what it looks like for our listeners?
1: Yeah, well, in a word, beautiful. It's made of black granite, and it's on a pedestal, so stands about 6 feet tall. An eagle is at the top with wings spread, flying over the figures of a little boy and a little girl holding hands, backs to us, standing in front of a riverbank, and there are other silhouette figures in the background. But in the dark sky, there are 114 stars to represent the children who never came home.
0: I've seen photos of it, and it is quite remarkable. The province told reporters yesterday that it had purchased the Turtle Crossing campground property. Why is that significant?
1: Well, that campground is down the hill and across the road from the Brandon Residential School. Now, historical records indicate there was a cemetery there where children from the school were buried many years ago. We're talking the 1800s to the year 1912. So Premier Wab Kunu told us that school documented its history like no other residential school has. So Sioux Valley Dakota Nation will be the steward of that land, which is its traditional territory, and then they can continue the search for more children.
0: You spoke to a few folks there, including Yvette Miles-Reed. What did she tell you?
1: Well, Yvette is from Shamattawa First Nation, and when I was chatting with her, I noticed that she had a photo pinned to her shirt, and it was of her and her dad. He's now elderly and back living in their community, but he was a student at the Brandon Residential School just before it closed. So she said, as I asked what he had shared, and she said, terrible, what his experience was like. But he always told her to keep learning and never be silenced.
2: I feel that we're still healing. Being First Nation people, our voices are starting to be heard. I feel that we still have a lot way to go. And I feel blessed that I still have my language. I was brought up in trap line with my grandparents, taught me hunting, trapping, fishing with goose, all kind of wild game, and also how to prep moose hide for my grandparents. And also my dad was deeply rooted still in the land.
0: Michelle, what's your sense of what people are thinking about on this National Day for Truth and Reconciliation?
1: Mm-hmm. I felt and saw a lot of togetherness. Now, you're right earlier when you said 1,000 people. I was standing next to the crowd counter when she hit 900, and there were still people winding their way up the hill to the memorial and the gathering site. And in that group, they're all ages, all walks of life, wearing shirts and hats and waving flags and scarves that said, every child matters and reconciliation starts today.
0: What else is scheduled for the rest of today?
1: Healing by the River is on now for another hour or so here at the Riverbank Discovery Center. So that features Indigenous teachers in music to bridge gaps and bring people together. And something that I'm heading to, Métis music and jigging, and most likely a stop at the Indigenous Eats food truck.
0: Oh, it's going to be fun and tasty. Michelle, it's always good to have you. Thanks for this and take care.
1: Always a pleasure, Faith. Thank you.
0: That is CBC reporter Michelle McDougall joining us from Brandon. You can hear more from her reporting on the CBC Winnipeg News and at cbc.ca/Manitoba. Treaty One artist Cassidy Mann wrestles with her own identity as half Native and half white on this next song. Here she is now with a tune called Half Blood.

0: That's Cassidy Mann with a tune called Half Blood.
1: Local news is in decline across Canada, and this is bad news for all of us. 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
0: 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By the way, Environment Canada has just issued a yellow level.

0: level frost advisory for Brandon. It is expecting freezing temperatures with frost tonight, in particular for areas in low-lying areas, temperatures between minus one to plus 2 degrees. We are expecting mostly a low of zero for Brandon, but again, depending on where you are, you could see frost in low-lying areas. We'll get into the full forecast coming up in our next half hour of the program. Stay tuned. First, though, Dylan Longhurst, I guess I just have to say I'm wearing shorts right now, and I think I said once we reach zero or below, that's like the thing, and I feel like this might be the thing for me.
1: Well, you're not in Brandon right now, but can I just say I don't like hearing you use the F word there this early. It's not even October yet, and you're talking about frost?
2: Yeah.
1: Oh, boy, yeah, no, I mean, maybe it's not shorts weather anymore.
0: To be fair, it's a risk of frost.
1: Okay, okay. So,
0: but it is a yellow level advisory, which means here I'll read this to you. The impact level is moderate, according to Environment Canada. Mm-hmm. The forecast confidence is high, and it says freezing temperatures with frost are expected tonight.
1: So, to put it scientifically, maybe you use cutoff shorts or rip-off shorts. Just be prepared for anything. And out there on the commute, I mean, there's not much to really prepare for because not much we're hearing on the commuter line. If you see something, though, you can let me know. 204-788-3093.
0: All right, thanks very much. The news is next.
3: This is CBC News. At 4:30, we're at 16 degrees with mostly cloudy skies over downtown Winnipeg. Good afternoon. I'm Matt Humphrey. Thousands gathered at Canada Life Centre today for a powwow marking the National Day for Truth and Reconciliation. Most attending wear orange shirts, some carry drums. Before the powwow, people gather at Odena Circle at the Forks. Della Gregory says it's a very emotional day. She hopes the gathering brings awareness.
4: Emotional for me, it's, you know, because my roommate is a survivor and he prefers not to talk about it because it is so hard and real. And I'm trying to teach the grandbabies young to go out and do it as well and just support and honor.
3: Gregory says many of her friends are ashamed of what happened to them at residential schools. Sheila Olette says it's important to recognize Indigenous culture.
5: I think now that there's more awareness and more people are coming forward with what they've experienced in attending residential schools, I think people are feeling more comfortable, are feeling that they're heard.
3: Ceremonies are being held in communities across the province today. Winnipeg also saw events at the Winnipeg Art Gallery Comayoc, Fort White Alive, and the Canadian Museum for Human Rights, among many others. Yvette Miles Reed is one of about 1,000 people in Brandon who walked to that city's former residential school. Her father attended residential school and wanted her to have a better life. Miles Reed is a teacher in Portage, leading studies on Indigenous languages.
6: Ojibwe and Cree, and I'm also teaching Indigenous culture, Inuit, Métis, and First Nation. So this is my healing journey, and I would like to continue on passing my knowledge to the generations that lost their culture and identity.
3: A permanent memorial was unveiled in Brandon today to honor the children who died there. Sioux Valley Dakota Nation's Gerald Bell is a residential school survivor as well. He attended Pine Creek. Bell suppressed the trauma he experienced until recently when he joined the Elder Committee for Brandon's Truth and Reconciliation events. Then he made the trip back to Pine Creek.
7: I got to the junction and I stood there and I seen the church. And I left. It did something to me. Yeah. So I think it was that time that I realized that there are triggers, like you don't get over it.
3: Bell says reconciliation will be a long, drawn-out process. He says it took years to cause the harm, and it will take years to recover. A collision involving pedestrians on Tawasin First Nation in BC has killed 2 people and injured 2 more. The incident disrupted a Truth and Reconciliation event. Police say the crash was not related. But as Jessica Chung reports, it has left the community shaken on a day of solemn remembrance.
2: It's just a horrible, horrible thing that happened.
8: Carmen Toniato was participating alongside hundreds of people for the Truth and Reconciliation Walk held by the Tsawwassen First Nation when they were abruptly interrupted.
2: We were told to stop and that there was a threat in the area.
8: Delta Police confirmed that a vehicle

0: struck four pedestrians in the parking lot of the Tsawwassen Mills Mall, killing two people. Two others were rushed to hospital. Police say they believe the driver involved may have suffered a medical emergency prior to the crash. They also confirmed the crash was not related to the Truth and Reconciliation Walk happening at the same time and that there is no risk to public safety. In a statement, the Tsawwassen First Nation says it's deeply saddened by the incident and it's asking members to avoid the area and allow first responders to carry out their work. Jessica Chung, CBC News, Vancouver.
1: And finally, in other news, some members of fly-in First Nations in northwestern Ontario are worried about the impact of Manitoba permanently adopting daylight time. Keewatinung MPP Sol Mamakwa's office conducted an informal survey about seasonal time changes. He says more than 90% of respondents voted in favor of adopting permanent daylight time to align with our province.
2: In northwestern Ontario, I have, like, I think 24 fly-in First Nations that access services, businesses, or to both Winnipeg and Thunder Bay. And for example, in healthcare, like if you have an appointment in Winnipeg, if you have an appointment in Thunder Bay or past Thunder Bay going to Toronto, like flights can be more complicated.
1: Mamakwa says he's now coordinating with the Kenora Rainy River MPP to discuss whether legislative changes are possible to allow the Northwest to follow Manitoba time. And that's your CBC News from Winnipeg.
3: All right, thanks very much.
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3: 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We are in Fisher River Cree Nation on this National Day for Truth and Reconciliation, speaking with community leaders. We'll hear from a woman who is sharing her story of reconciliation coming up in just a few moments' time. First, though, looking at the forecast, as I mentioned in our last half hour, Environment Canada has issued a yellow level frost advisory for Brandon. Freezing temperatures are with frost are expected tonight. Right now, the forecast is for zero with clear conditions and a northwest wind gusting to 50. If you are in low-lying areas, you will see frost, so be prepared for that. Pretty similar forecast for the rest of the listening region. Slight chance of showers early tonight for Winnipeg, clearing overnight in a low of 4 with a risk of frost, that westerly wind becoming light tonight. For Dauphin, clear as well, a low of 0 with frost in low-lying areas. And for Thompson this evening, periods of rain, a low of 3 degrees with a westerly wind gusting to 50 kilometers an hour. In Thompson, light rain falling at the airport, 8 degrees gusting from the west at 36 kilometers an hour. Dauphin, partly cloudy, 16, gusty as well from the west-northwest at 63. In Brandon this hour, mostly cloudy, 15 degrees, westerly wind gusting to 33. And here in downtown Winnipeg, it's mostly cloudy and 16 degrees. We'll let you know as the forecast, see the changes. If it does change, we'll keep you up to speed. Jenica Sewell on the controls today. Dylan Longhurst has been following your commute.
4: Hey there, Faith. Still a quiet commute today. Not too surprising considering it's kind of an unusual Wednesday afternoon with people at different events or possibly having the day off. So yeah, less traffic out there to report on. But if you are seeing something slowing you down, I want to know about it. That number to call is 204-788-3093.
3: CBC Manitoba is in Fisher River Cree Nation this week for our Communities in Focus. While there, lifelong Fisher River resident Maxine Murdoch spoke with us. She shared her experience of growing up in the community and of attending the United Church.
5: My name is Maxine Lenore Murdoch. I'm 48 years old, and I've grown up in Fisher River all of my life. Growing up, most what I was introduced to was Christianity. There was no culture from what I remember. And I'm assuming that's because of the Indian Act, having the removal of children from our community and them trying to remove the culture from our reserves. From what I remember, my mom, she would always have us involved in United Church, and it wasn't introduced to me about the residential schools until

0: until they started finding the graves of the missing children. And I just, like, I didn't know how to think of all of that, because it wasn't talked about or shared with us about that part of people's lives. I've seen in our community that we started introducing the culture, and it was something that I wanted to definitely take part in and have my children learn about it, because it wasn't something that I got to learn from a young age. So I tried my best and have them participate in powwow and just the sweat lodges that were around the community, and just wanting them to have that a part of their life. I can see like how the intergenerational trauma, it affected me in a small way, because of like my parents. Well, my father, he was probably more affected by it because of his alcoholism. So that was one part of it that entered our home. I just look forward to Fisher River continuing with all the culture and traditions that we lost, and also I would like to, like, I still have respect for the United Church and the churches in our community, and that it's looked at in a different way than how it was previous.
1: That's Maxine Murdoch speaking with the CBC in Fisher River Cree Nation. And stay tuned. Still to come in this half hour, we're going to hear more from the voices of children, or hear the voices of children, and about their embrace of Indigenous language and teachings. Nineteen minutes before 5 o'clock here on CBC Radio 1. Earlier this week, steelmaker Stelco announced it would idle key operations at its Hamilton Works plant in Ontario. The announcement has hundreds of workers bracing for layoff. The news came as Stelco says it is trying to ensure its, quote, survival in a challenging and unsustainable market. The trade war with the U.S. has created significant uncertainty for the company, as well as for other hundreds of other businesses and thousands of workers across the country. So more people may be feeling fearful they're next. CBC Money columnist Bruce Sellery joins us to talk about how to prepare for that scenario. Bruce is the CEO of the nonprofit credit counseling agency Credit Canada. Hey, Bruce.
2: Hello.
1: How does someone even prepare for a layoff?
2: So this is an exercise that anyone can do, but not everyone should do. Like, many people work in jobs that aren't going to be affected by the trade war, at least not in the short term, like government, healthcare, education, banking maybe. And a whole lot of people work in jobs that really might be affected, like manufacturing, forestry, alcohol production, the service industry. You can imagine how stressful it is to have fixed expenses like housing and food, and a question about whether your income will be slashed. You probably heard me talk, Faith, about the math and the mindset when it comes to money. Preparing for a layoff is a combination of those two things.
1: Yeah, so let's start with the mindset there. A layoff hasn't yet happened, but you might be worried about it. What would you suggest?
2: It can be really effective to picture the entire layoff scenario. Like, how would you hear about the layoff? Where will you go after you get the news? Who will you tell? What will you do with, how will you manage your money? What do you need to learn about the EI process? How will you spend your first week with no work to go to? Picturing this is not energizing the scenario, but you're walking through it so that you can identify the most terrifying parts and build up some resilience to handle them. It doesn't make it any easier in practice. Like, if you get laid off, you still have to do all the things, but it can reduce the fear because you have a clear plan of action. Said another way, it's like conducting a fire drill, right? It helps you prepare in case of a fire.
1: Have you used this approach in your own life?
2: Yes. Navigate.

0: anticipating the death of my mom. This was a very helpful exercise. So I was very, very close to my mom. And when she was in her early 80s, she had Parkinson's, and it was clear that she wasn't going to live forever, of course. There was a point when I got so stressed about the thought of her death that I booked a session with a therapist to talk about it. And as a type A person, I was basically like, I want to pre-grieve. I want to be the best griever ever. I want an A+ in grief. And the therapist is rolling his eyes and shaking his head. Like, that is not possible. But we can talk about how it could go when you hear the news. And so I came up with this basic plan. I'm going to call my key people, my husband, my best friend. I'm going to take an immediate leave from work and book a session with this therapist. And in advance, I'm going to listen to Anderson Cooper's podcast on grief. This one conversation made a huge difference for me because I had clarity on what I would actually do when my mom died. And I know that's a dramatic example, but I think it can apply to the fear of a layoff. Because it's like, okay, I'll get the notice. I'll come home. We'll order pizza. I'll lie on the couch for 24 hours and binge TV, take some time to regroup, then later connect with my network, make up a new schedule that includes daily exercise, and then we'll enact some sort of financial austerity plan.
1: So what would a financial austerity plan look like?
0: I think it's really, really important to look at the financial situation now so you've got some ideas on what you could cut and how you would pay the bills if you were to get laid off. This plan depends a lot on your circumstances. Like, one family has two breadwinners and no debt. Another has one breadwinner and a ton of debt. So you kind of have to customize it to your own life. But essentially, you're writing about a budget for what happens if you get laid off. And there are two areas to consider. First, on income. In the short term, are there any ways for you to make money? Like, maybe you already have a side hustle that you could ramp up, or maybe your income just declines to the level of employment insurance or whatever supports there are. So find out what that number is now and put it in the budget. Second, on expenses. So write down everything you spend and look at what's fixed, like a mortgage or rent, and what's discretionary, like clothing and entertainment and kids' activities and all that. Next, put some thought into what you would cut if you get laid off. This part is really no fun because you're making some really brutal trade-offs, and you are likely still going to be in a monthly deficit.
1: So what do you do about that deficit?
0: Well, you go at it again to see if you can reduce it. Is there anything else that you could cut? Next, look at how you could fund that deficit and for how long you could fund it. Do you already have an emergency fund? Is there a family member who could help you? Would you access a home equity line of credit? Would you take money from a TFSA? You don't really want to take it from an RRSP because of the withholding tax, and you don't want to put groceries on your credit card. Like, those two are like not great ideas. But doing this exercise is going to help you see what choices you have. By the way, it might make you more scared in the short term, to be honest, but at least you know what's what. And remember the saying, the truth will set you free. The truth will set you free, but first it will annoy you.
1: I mean, it seems like everyone would benefit from the financial austerity plan exercise, right? What else can people do in advance?
0: First and foremost, have your eye on cash flow. Live within your means. And this isn't easy to do, but it all starts here, right? Your income needs to exceed your expenses over the course of a year. Second, eliminate credit card debt. And this is very, very hard to do, but it's even harder if you've been laid off. Third, save an emergency fund. If you're at high risk of a layoff, think about what your fixed expenses are and how long you might be out for. Like, say that's $3,000 a month and you might be out for 6 months. That emergency fund goal would be $18,000. And some of our listeners are like yelling at the radio right now, like, he's lost his mind. I am not prescribing that number. I am recommending that you look at your finances and see how you could create a bit of a surplus and save something in case you get hit with a layoff. So summarize, picture the layoff, then plan for it. Hope for the best and expect the worst. But to the extent that you can improve your financial situation in advance, great. These are really, really scary times for a lot of people, in particular, people who are at a high risk of a layoff. And I'd say one of the benefits of being raised by parents who were both born in the Great Depression is that they weren't futzed by much. My mom raised 5 kids, went back to work after 11 years at home, navigated a divorce, summited Mount Kilimanjaro, retired at 76, and died the way she wanted at age 88. She was incredibly, incredibly resilient.

0: And at this point in history, this is the characteristic that we are all being asked to bring out in ourselves, resilience.
1: Bruce, it's always good to have you. Thanks for this and take care.
0: Take care. Bye-bye.
1: Bruce Ellery, CEO of the nonprofit credit counseling agency, Credit Canada. From his Juno-nominated album, Love Child, here's Sebastian Gaskin from Tataskwayak Cree Nation. This one's called Medicine.

That's the Sasquatch Cree Nation artist Sebastian Gaskin with a tune called Medicine. We're coming up to 8 minutes before 5 o'clock here on CBC Radio 1, 95.7 FM in Fisher River. And this morning, the folks at Information Radio broadcast the show live from Fisher River Cree Nation. We'll shortly hear host Marcy Marcuse's conversation with Key York. But first, this musical performance.

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0: Up bed.
1: Up bed.
0: Have some tea.
1: Have some tea.
0: Must kick off when minute way.
1: Must kick off when minute way.
2: You guys, that was amazing. Thank you.

0: All right, Kia, come on here and come in front of us. This is Kia York. How are you?
1: I'm good. How are you?
0: I'm good. So I have your names, guys, but why don't you come up and say your names? Manitoba's listening here. What is your name? Hi.
2: Jolene.
0: Hi, Jolene. Nice to meet you. Jolene Mallett is with us. Hi.
3: My name is Anaya.
0: Anaya. Oh, Anaya Bowers. Yeah, nice to meet you. Hello, what's your name?
4: Terrence.
0: Nice to meet you, Terrence Bowers. Hello.
5: My name is Morgan Bowers.
0: Nice to meet you. I'm sensing a familial connection. Hi, what's your name?
6: Sneeka.
0: Nice to meet you, Sneeka. Hello.
7: My name is Corey.
0: Corey, nice to meet you. So come on in here, guys. Who wants to tell me why they like to sing? Why do you like to sing?
7: That's real creep people.
0: What's that?
7: Real creep people.
0: Okay, all right. So what do you feel like when you're singing in creep?
7: So you get this package creep.
0: Yeah. I bet you're teaching people Cree too, right? I heard that you are learning in your school and stuff. So tell me a little bit about that. When you're speaking Cree, who do you speak Cree to?
5: Mr. George.
0: Okay. Is that a teacher?
5: Yep. He's the teacher from the school. He wants this from us because he wants to make us Cree people to have some fish river.
0: How proud does that make you feel when you're singing and you're representing Cree people in Fisher River?
5: I'm proud to sing this song in the morning.
0: Yeah, I bet everybody over there is proud too. You got to get a cutaway shot of this. Here, give your kids a clap. Yay! Little audience here, people watching the kids learn and reclaim. Who else wants to share with me? I want to make sure I ask if you guys want to come on here. About, do you have a favorite song or Cree word, or what does it feel like for you, Jolene, when you're singing?
1: I feel pretty normal, actually.
0: Yeah? Okay. Do you enjoy singing?
1: Yeah.
0: Yeah. And what about the language part? Is that easy or hard for you? I find language is really hard to learn.
1: I mean, I've been doing Cree my whole life, so it's pretty easy.
0: You've been doing it your whole life, really?
1: Yeah.
0: Who taught you? Where do you get your language from?
1: My mom and my dad.
0: Yeah, I love that. I love that. Okay, so you guys want to say, I want to wave and say thank you? Oh, I guess in Cree to everybody in Manitoba. Thank you.
8: Thank you.
5: Thank you.
0: Thank you.
5: Ikose.
0: Beautiful. Thank you, guys. Kia, come in here just for a couple minutes before the news. I was laughing because I said to Kia, I called her and said, everyone in Fisher River Cree Nation said you have a choir. Can you bring them? And Kia's like, I don't actually have a choir, but why do you make efforts to put together kids and other groups to go around and sing?
9: I think it brings joy to the community, being able to see the young people in the community going out and speaking their language and practicing, and I know that warms a lot of hearts, so it's a win.
0: Yeah. And what are you thinking about today on the National Day for Truth and Reconciliation?
9: I'm thinking of my children. I'm thinking of my family. I'm thinking of everyone that I knew that attended residential school and all the different effects and positives, negatives, everything that comes along with that.
0: Yeah. I should give the last word to one of the kids here. Does anybody want to tell me what the orange shirt means or what they're thinking about? Does anyone know? What does the orange shirt mean? Yeah.
5: The orange shirt means is that little girl trying to wield this in the center of a dental school, then the teacher's taken away from them.
0: Yeah, that's right. A little girl trying to wear it, and the residential school teacher took it away. Her name was Phyllis. Yeah. Good for you for wearing it for Phyllis today.
10: 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Dylan Longhurst back now for an update on the commute.
11: Not much to update, Faith. 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
10: Thanks very much, Dylan Longhurst, our show director, Jenica Sewell on the controls. I'm Faith Fundahl, a story of hope, resilience, and reconciliation for kids. We'll hear from the playwright of Jordan, a play about the life and legacy of Jordan River Anderson and Jordan's principal. 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

0: What kind of future do Albertans want? The upcoming referendum will reveal where voters stand. Choices on the ballot. Stay in Canada. Seek more provincial powers over immigration and whether to push for constitutional change. To learn what the results could mean for you, for Albertans, and for all Canadians, stay tuned to CBC News for full coverage. The Alberta Referendum, October 19th. Everywhere you get CBC News.
1: I'm Salima Shivji. Hundreds gather on Parliament Hill for the National Day of Truth and Reconciliation, honoring the survivors of residential schools, plus one pilot stabbed another on a flight to Tel Aviv. Passengers and crew rushed to subdue the attacker. 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
3: Survivors carried this truth when this country would not. More than 6,600 brave women and men told the truth to the Truth and Reconciliation Commission.
2: Calling it a dark chapter in Canada's past, Prime Minister Mark Carney spoke at an event in Edmonton on this, the National Day for Truth and Reconciliation. He said the bravery of residential school survivors who spoke about the abuse they suffered requires Canada to commit to moving forward.
3: We are responding. The gaps are still large, but we are responding. We're closing gaps in education. We are building homes for families. We're improving access to drinking water. We just put in new legislation. Building healthier communities, an emphasis on mental wellness.
2: Prime Minister Carney also said reconciliation is a journey, not a destination. In British Columbia, a Truth and Reconciliation event was called off after a deadly collision on Tawasin First Nation lands. Two people are dead and two others injured after they were struck by a vehicle. Delta police say their investigation indicates the driver may have experienced a medical emergency before striking pedestrians. They say the incident was not related to Truth and Reconciliation. Tawasin First Nation says it is deeply saddened and will not provide further details out of respect for affected families and ongoing response efforts. Israel's government says Saudi authorities are questioning two pilots involved in an altercation on a flight to Tel Aviv. Israel says the Fly Dubai flight was diverted after one pilot stabbed the other and tried to crash the plane. Willie Lowry is at the airport in Tel Aviv.
4: It could have ended very differently, but eventually the passengers aboard flight FZ-1073 landed here at Ben Gurion Airport, albeit on an entirely different plane. The early morning flight from Dubai to Tel Aviv made an emergency landing in Tabuk, Saudi Arabia, after an altercation between the pilots broke out, causing the flight to plunge 4,000 meters in just 1 minute. Noah Spiegel says her 74-year-old mom was aboard the flight.
5: She said there was a few Israeli guys that went into the cockpit and take over the guy who stabbed the pilot. She said it felt like a terror attack.
4: Israel's defense minister described the event as an attempted jihadist terrorist attack. In a statement, the airline cautioned against speculation, saying the incident remains subject to a formal investigation. Willie Lowry, CBC News, Tel Aviv.
2: Canadian astronaut Joshua Kutrick is set to blast off for the International Space Station. He's one of four members of the next SpaceX mission. The rocket is scheduled to take off from the Kennedy Space Center tomorrow. A member of caucus in Alberta's United Conservative Party says he will vote in favor of holding a referendum on separation. Premier Danielle Smith has said the province is better off remaining in Canada. Stephanie Cram has more on growing tensions within the party.
6: I will be voting for option two.
7: That's United Conservative Party Red Deer MLA Jason Steffen announcing he will vote in favor of a future referendum on taking Alberta out of Canada. More evidence of divisions in Premier Daniel Smith's party.
8: I know that there's a lot of work I still need to do to convince Albertans Canada can work.
7: Former Finance Minister Travis Taves acknowledged that the turmoil might cause more problems for the UCP down the line.

0: if we continue to have a fixation and with separation and independence, it will make it very difficult to form government provincially.
1: Already two constituency riding associations are calling for a review of Smith's leadership, with one board member saying that Smith and the party should have remained neutral. Stephanie Cram, CBC News, Edmonton.
2: An Edmonton man who was initially reported missing with his children is now wanted on charges of abduction. Edmonton police have issued an arrest warrant for 42-year-old Scott McDermott. He was last seen with his 6-year-old son and 9-year-old daughter near the Alberta-Saskatchewan border. And that is your world this hour. For CBC News, I'm Martina Fitzgerald.
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Coming up on the program, we'll hear from Chris Edwards with today's business news, including banking news showing TD Bank announcing a major buyback program. We'll hear just how many shares the bank is looking to purchase coming up. In this half hour, Métis Ukrainian writer Connor Kerr shares some of his favorite books by contemporary Indigenous authors on this National Day for Truth and Reconciliation. First, though, you've likely heard of Jordan's Principle, but do you know the story of the child behind it? Manitoba Theatre for Young People is putting on Jordan. It's a play about Jordan River Anderson, the superhero. We'll meet the playwright next year on Up to Speed on CBC Radio 1, 89.3 FM, 990 AM, and everywhere on the CBC News app. Stay tuned.

0: Mostly cloudy, 15 degrees here in downtown Winnipeg. There is a yellow level frost advisory for Brandon. Expect frost in low-lying areas tonight, expecting a low of zero. But again, if you are in those low-lying areas, you will see frost. We'll give you a full look at your forecast coming up. First, though, Matt Humphrey joining us with a look at news headlines.
1: Good afternoon. Today, across the province and indeed across the country, we saw sacred fires, ceremonies, powwows, marches, and more. Thousands marking the National Day for Truth and Reconciliation. At the bottom of the hour, we'll hear from people at those events, including the massive powwow at Canada Life Centre and the Orange Shirt Day event in Brandon, which saw the Premier attend. We'll hear from those who marched there. I'll have a full look at the news at 5:30.
0: All right, thanks very much.
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0: Matt Humphrey from your CBC Winnipeg local news desk. Jenica Sewell is on the controls today. Dylan Longhurst has been following the commute so far.
2: Still not really much to follow on a regular day. This might be a bit of a busier time out there, but there don't appear to be nearly as many cars out there on the roads at this time, which means there's not a lot of traffic to really talk about. Hopefully that means your experience over the next hour is pretty smooth on the commute. If it's not, though, if you're seeing something that's getting in your way today, slowing you down, you can let me know by calling 204-788-3093.
0: What if Jordan River Anderson, the young boy with disabilities who inspired Jordan's principal, had the chance to see what his life and legacy has meant to Indigenous children across Turtle Island? It's the concept behind Jordan, an upcoming show with the Manitoba Theatre for Young People. The first show is tomorrow. Playwright Yvette Nolan joins us now to tell us more about the show. Welcome to the program.
3: Thanks so much for having me.
0: Jordan is inspired by Jordan River Anderson, the child born in Norway, House Cree Nation, who had to live in a hospital because the federal and provincial governments couldn't agree on who would pay for his at-home care. This show takes a unique angle on the story, Yvette. Can you describe the plot for us?
3: Yeah, it was an interesting approach to the piece because Jordan didn't ever get out of the hospital. He died in a hospital at 5 years old. And so when Jimmy Blegg, who was the artistic director of Geordie Theatre in Montreal, contacted me about writing about Jordan, I was afraid because how do you deal with a child's death? But he said, I think of Jordan as a superhero. And I was like,

0: spirit bear there. And he's like, whoa, I can talk. Whoa, I can move. And Musk was like, not only that, let's go. And I'll say fly, right? Like that's the superhero part. And so all of the things that Jordan River Anderson didn't get to do, we get to give to this Jordan character.
1: Talk about that Musqua character. What were you hoping that character would provide to the show, but essentially provide for the audience?
0: Well, Musqua is Musqua's like, I mean, the spirit bearer, and Cindy Blackstock, who has been a champion of Jordan Principle and a champion for Indigenous children, she's written books in which the spirit bear, and someone gave her a bear, a teddy bear, that went with her to all of these, to the tribunal and to the decisions. And that is representing the child. So, and I'm Bear Clan. I'm Bear Clan from Gitigamsi B. Algonquin First Nation in Quebec. And bears are important. Bears are about community and healing in a lot of Indigenous communities. And so to have Musqua, or Mugwa in my language, be sort of the guide for Jordan, it sort of elevated it to a different kind of, to the spirit world, right? He's a spirit bear, or they're a spirit bear, and they're taking Jordan on the spiritual adventure out of the hospital and into kind of the next world.
1: Jordan is from this province. What does it mean for you to have the show be put on in the province that Jordan is from?
0: It's so amazing to me. I mean, I grew up in Winnipeg. I did an exchange program with Norway House students for years with my pal Rick Chafe. We would bring Norway House students down to Winnipeg and take Winnipeg students up to Norway House and create plays together. So it's just, I mean, it's home territory, right? And I've been up those lands all the way up there driving. I know what it's like to return to your land. And so it's great. I mean, it's great. And MTYP, you know, like I've seen so much work there over the years. I've done work with them over the years. So it's really exciting to be able to bring Jordan home to Manitoba.
1: Did Jordan's family have any input in this work?
0: There was no way that we were going to do this without their knowledge, their participation, their blessing. When we started this process, of course, Jimmy and I are both like, I mean, that's just Indigenous practice, right? Mm-hmm. We're all connected. And so we had meetings with them on Zoom. We told them, this is what the story is. Jordan's a superhero. And they went, wow, okay, I'd buy that, because he is a superhero. And it's kind of, I hope it's a kind of a gift for them to be able to imagine, to see what his legacy is, even though he had such a short little life.
1: Yvette, some parents may feel overwhelmed by the idea of talking to their young kids about big topics like inequality and truth and reconciliation. I wonder, when you consider theater and storytelling, what roles do you think they play in helping bridge that gap?
0: I think theater is, I mean, it is for me sort of the last place where we can create empathy. And we want to do that in our young people, right? When they're so overwhelmed with digital and social media and everything. And then to be able to sit in the room with your peers, with your classmates, with your teachers, with your parents, and see a story, and then maybe open up those conversations. I was surprised when I saw the premiere production in Montreal. I was a mess. I was weeping at the end of it. And I'm like, oh no, I've traumatized children. But the children in the room were not at all traumatized. They were joyful. They received it as celebration, as dancing, as a hero, as a superhero. And so it is interesting to me how theater for young audiences, that is meant for young audiences, can be received differently by parents. But you're right. It does. It creates an opportunity for people to talk about tough things, which is like, but everybody, you know, everybody.

0: Everybody knows that someone dies. Everybody knows that our people leave us and they go on to something else. And we're going to have to talk about those things sooner or later. Some of the children who see it will already have lost people, grandparents or, you know, like people in their lives. And so parents will have begun those conversations anyway.
1: Yvette, before you go, in the description for Jordan, it says it's a show of hope and resilience. Why do you think those two things are important on a day like the National Day for Truth and Reconciliation?
0: It is it is my hope as an Indigenous person, as an Algonquin Irish half-breed living on this land we currently call Canada, that we can find a way to move forward together. That is my hope, and that is why, you know, the day is important, and it's important for all of us to take the time to try and educate ourselves in some way. And as for resilience, I mean, I'm here because my mother was resilient. I'm here because my mother, you know, one sanatorium and two residential schools, and still she lived to have children that she sent out into the world who then continue the story. So I think if we're going to go forward on this land together, we're all of us going to have to be resilient and gracious and generous and brave with each other.
1: Thank you for the time and space, and take care.
0: Thank you so much.
1: Yvette Nolan is the playwright behind Jordan. The show premieres in Winnipeg at the Manitoba Theatre for Young People this week. You can find more details at mtyp.ca. Tragedy in British Columbia today. Two people have died, two others injured, when a driver hit pedestrians outside a mall near Vancouver. Police have confirmed the crash is not related to a Truth and Reconciliation walk taking place in the area. It was being hosted by the Tawasin First Nation. Police believe the driver was experiencing a medical emergency before hitting the group. George Harvey is the mayor of the city of Delta, which shares emergency services with Tawasin First Nation. He spoke with the CBC's Gloria Makarenko in Vancouver about what happened.
2: I was speaking in the morning, just between 9:30 and 10, with regards to reconciliation and what we're doing and how proud we are to have good reconciliation and good, very close very close friendships with the Tawasin First Nation. And as I was leaving to go to another event, I got called and was advised of the situation and immediately returned to the mall to ensure that Delta was offering all the services that it could.
3: I see. And what was that like being there on scene for you?
2: People were very, very upset and to lose two people. And it was an unfortunate accident, as you know. It was a medical emergency, a medical situation of a driver of the vehicle involved, that the police are releasing that information. But I just want to say there's absolutely no ongoing risk to public safety. So it wasn't related to the reconciliation walk at all. But we will continue to support whatever the First Nations, Tawasin First Nations want, insofar as our support, it is always, always there for them. Again, I must thank our emergency services, including the provincial ambulance service. They did an all-out first full response to this. And unfortunately, not everybody can be saved.
3: And, you know, you point out police were quick to issue a statement suggesting this was a medical incident. This was not related to the Truth and Reconciliation walk. But, you know, some of the reactions certainly in our newsroom, you know, images or thoughts of the Lapu Lapu Day tragedy came to mind. But what went through your mind this morning as the mayor when you first heard that something like this was happening?
2: Well, I thought of the incident itself, both incidents, the current one and the Lapu Lapu, are just ones that will never be erased from our memory. And again, this is something that usually doesn't happen in Delta, but these things can occur at any time.
3: Now, Mayor Harvey, I can hear the emotion in your voice. This incident has certainly shaken a lot of people. So as mayor, what message would you like to send to people in your city and those on the Tsawwassen First Nation who might be, you know, worried or confused about what has happened?
2: Well, it's very important to be clear that this incident

0: incident was not connected to the Truth and Reconciliation Walk that was taking place, as I mentioned, at approximately the same time. But I say to our people, you know, please respect the privacy that's necessary now for the Tawasin First Nations, and please say a prayer for everybody involved and the families of the tragic accident that happened.
1: George Harvey is the mayor of Delta, British Columbia. He was speaking with the CBC's Gloria Makarenko.
2: Whether it's breaking news from around the world, across the country, or in your own hometown, it's all at your fingertips on the CBC News app. Get the top stories from where you live under the local tab. 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
1: Well, if you're looking for some books by Indigenous authors on this National Day for Truth and Reconciliation, Connor Kerr has you covered. He is a Métis Ukrainian writer and author of several books, including Beaver Hills Forever. He joins us now to share his Truth and Reconciliation Day reading list. Welcome to the program.
3: Hey, Faith, how are you doing today?
1: I'm doing just fine. And I want to ask you first what National Day for Truth and Reconciliation means to you.
3: Yeah, I think this is such an important day to just really think about these lands that we're on, the true histories of them, the narratives, the stories, what those have done to kind of shape our own perspectives, and to honor those voices of the Indigenous peoples that have been here before. I think this is an important day for all of us to really think about the media that we're consuming. And there's so much good media these days that you can take that you're going to learn more about Indigenous people, including all these great books that we're going to be talking about.
1: Yeah, because it's more than just a day off work, right?
3: Yeah, absolutely.
1: Today, you're highlighting recent books by Indigenous authors. Why did you want to focus on newer books?
3: I think one of the things that I'm very interested in is the contemporary Indigenous experience. And a lot of these books that have been coming out in the last couple of years have really been capturing that in a way that speaks to, you know, what it means to navigate social media, what it means to navigate the political situation, how it looks to, becoming of age in kind of a contemporary world here, what that looks like to think about, you know, the histories and the ongoing effects of intergenerational trauma, and pushing back against stereotypes, all of this. And yeah, these books are doing it in such an impressive way that I wanted to highlight a couple of them.
1: I wonder, when you read some of these newer books, what do you notice about how they're framing, how they frame the legacies of residential school and colonialism, do you think?
3: Yeah, I think there's an ongoing understanding of now how intergenerational trauma has affected family dynamics and family relationships, as well as our own kind of perspectives, comparatively to back in the day when we were all just kind of learning about it and understanding it together, how we didn't have those histories in place beforehand, how unless you were really a scholar or someone who had dug deep into the archives, you didn't even know what treaty territory you were on, let alone that residential schools were even a thing.
1: Kyle Edwards' book is one you want to highlight for fiction lovers. Why choose that one?
3: Well, for one thing, I'm a giant Winnipeg fan. I absolutely love every time I get to go to the city. But I love how Kyle Edwards has framed North End Winnipeg in a way where it's like I consider that the main character of the book, even though it's told through, I believe, 14 different perspectives. And you got everyone from the old Zamboni driver to the young woman who wants to be a journalist to the two boys who are just trying to play hockey, what it means to be multiracial, trying to play hockey but exist in an Indigenous world. The characters are just incredible. They're actualized, real people that you would meet on a regular basis. They're trying to understand what the dynamic looks like for this hockey team that's getting kicked out of the league, that's been a staple point of their community, and how they can rally behind it and also use it as a way of kind of showcasing the beauty that exists in a community that's often had negative stereotypes pushed down on it.
1: What about for nonfiction books? What recommendations do you have?
3: Yeah, another Manitoban writer who's living in Alberta here now, but Joshua Whitehead's book, Making Love with the Land, which is something that I always turn back to around this time of year with its 10 kind of just incredibly beautifully written, evocative essays that look on how the landscapes around

0: us just form our identity, form our relationships, really shape that too. What it means to be, you know, moving from urban to rural spaces, what it means to kind of like maybe be pushing back against some of the stereotypes that exist around Indigenous people's own relationships to the land. For a lot of us who grow up in urban spaces and don't, you know, live on reserves or don't have that kind of same experience, and how that doesn't make, you know, you less Indigenous or anything like that too. And Joshua just does such a good way of describing these kind of questions, asking his own questions and really getting the reader to think about, yeah, their own relationships to these spaces and the landscapes around us.
1: A lot of Manitobans love Joshua, so a good book to recommend.
0: There's so much good literature coming out of Manitoba.
1: What about for kids and young readers? What books do you recommend?
0: So the book I'm buying right now for all my nieces and nephews as I try to be a great uncle is This Land is a Lullaby by Tanya Simpson, but then translated into Nehiyawewin, the Cree language, by Dorothy Thunder. And I mean, you're rolling into McNally, you see this book on the shelf, you pick it up, you're buying it. Like, the cover is just incredibly beautiful. It's so nice. Like, it's just this, like, it's this beautiful story. Like, it's soothing. It's evocative. You got the grasses swirling, the rivers running, the dragonflies humming, the like thunder drumming. Like, it's just such a poetic, beautiful read. And it really showcases, I think, also the beauty of Indigenous languages and the Cree language in particular, in this one, where it's translated fully into Cree. And how poetic that is and how just soothing the language is. The story, like, I read it and I'm immediately at peace, you know, after a hard day or something like that too. And then for young adult readers, those a little bit older, I've been looking at the idea or this book by Kim Spencer called Here for a Good Time, which is a coming of age story for an Indigenous woman as she's growing up in the 1990s in Prince Rupert, and what that rural kind of community upbringing looks like, but also how she navigates intergenerational trauma and effects on the relationships in her own family and her own friendships as she's just, yeah, growing up too. So highly recommend that one as well.
1: Connor Kerr, Métis, Ukrainian author. His most recent book is Beaver Hills Forever. Connor, the next time you're in Winnipeg, please come say hi and take good care.
0: Of course. Okay, thank you.

0: 29 minutes after 5 o'clock here on CBC Radio 1. Dylan Longhurst is back.
1: Hey there, Faith. Back without much to really say about the commute today because it's been very quiet on the commuter line. That really has not been changing throughout the afternoon, and it doesn't appear that there's a huge amount of traffic, although I imagine there is a few fair number of people on the road right about now. If you're seeing anything slowing you down, we want to know about it. That number is 204-788-3093.
0: All right, thanks very much, Dylan Longhurst, our show director here on Up to Speed. Jenica Sewell on the controls. I'm Faith Fundahl. Still to come, we're going to hear from the Winnipeg NDP MP who is trying to make it illegal to deny or downplay residential schools' harmful legacy. That's coming up after the news.
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3: At 5:30, we're at 16 degrees with mostly cloudy skies over downtown Winnipeg. Good afternoon. I'm Matt Humphrey. For thousands, the National Day for Truth and Reconciliation started with a gathering at the Forks. Della Gregory was there with her grandchildren. She wants them to know what residential schools did to previous generations, including her partner.
4: It's so important because people have just swept it under the rug for years. And as Aboriginal, being Aboriginal descendant, you know, ancestry, a lot of our people have turned to drugs and alcohol, and they just don't know how to deal with it. And it has to be, people have to be aware of what happened in the residential schools.
3: Sheila Olette says some members of her family went to the residential schools, but it was never talked about.
5: I think it's just important to just bring awareness to people and the effects that it had on families, and it's systemic, right? So a lot of families have suffered, and families are still suffering because it just the cycle just keeps going. So we're just trying to stop that cycle.
3: Nolette believes people are now feeling more comfortable sharing their experiences because they feel recognized. The Southern Chiefs organization today hosted a healing walk in powwow. Thousands crowded into Canada Life Center marking the day. Jessica LaValle says it's important for her to be there.
6: As a granddaughter of a residential school survivor, I wanted to come here today to gather and to celebrate our resilience and to instill traditions into my kids. I have four kids here dancing today, and it was an honor to get them ready amongst all the beautiful orange and all these people here.
3: There are ceremonies happening in communities across the province. Among the thousand walkers in Brandon, Yvette Miles Reed has a photo of her father clipped to her orange shirt. She was a residential school survivor from Shamattawa. Miles Reed is a teacher in Portage, leading studies on Indigenous language and culture. She says honoring survivors is so important, and she's grateful so many non-Indigenous people are taking part in the day-to-day.
7: I'm blessed to see so many different nationalities here and seeing their, showing that they're supporting and caring about our experiences with residential school.
3: A permanent memorial was unveiled in Brandon today to honor the children who died there. And the day is personal for Sioux Valley, Dakota's Gerald Bell. He survived residential school in Pine Creek. Both his grandparents went to residential school as well. Bell says he was raised by his grandmother and always treated with respect, but that changed when he was sent to Pine Creek.
8: Everything that she taught me, I was treated opposite when I got over there. We got to where we were kind of rebellious, and their punishment was to give me what they call a ball head, to shave your head off, your hair off in your head. So there's a bunch of us said, well, screw that. I said, we'll do it right now ourselves. So that's what we did.
3: Bell says it's important to teach younger generations about what happened at residential schools, but it's equally critical for survivors like himself to be able to move on from the trauma. In other news, Manitoba came close to losing its status as a net producer of energy last year. Manitoba Hydro imported almost as much power as it sold during the most recent fiscal year. The CBC's Bartley Kivas has your story.
9: During the 12-month period that ended in March, Manitoba Hydro sold $40 million more power than it purchased. That's a huge change from the previous year, when the Crown Corporation sold $620 million more power than it imported. That change is due to drought. Low water prevented Hydro from generating more of its own power and forced it to purchase more. This was the main factor in a Hydro deficit of nearly $500 million. Bartley Kivas, CBC News, Winnipeg.
3: And finally, municipalities and First Nations in northwestern Ontario are gathering public feedback about whether they should align with Manitoba and remain permanently on daylight time. After Manitoba announced the change earlier this month, the town of Fort Frances released its own survey on the matter. Out of the more than 3,600 people surveyed, 92% voted in favor of remaining permanently on daylight time.

0: Andrew Helikas is the mayor of Fort Frances.
1: Their comments were most frequently, I'm tired of changing. Let's pick a time and stay with it. So there was a real sense that people are tired of the time change.
0: Helikas says the Kenora Rainy River MPP is meeting with local leaders now to discuss how the Northwest can take an aligned approach with Manitoba to time change. For more on that story or any of our stories, including our continuing coverage of the National Day for Truth and Reconciliation, you can head to our website, cbc.ca/Manitoba, or you can use the CBC News app.
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2: 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I'm Faith Wendell here on Up to Speed on CBC Radio 1, 97.9 FM in Brandon, 89.3 FM in Winnipeg. And we'll start with Brandon because Environment Canada has issued a yellow level frost advisory, expecting areas of frost tonight. We're essentially looking for a low of zero overnight. But if you're in a low-lying area, you can see temperatures between -1 to 2 degrees tonight, expecting those temperatures by early tomorrow morning. So be prepared for that. Clearing tonight. For tomorrow, mainly sunny conditions with the northwest wind gusting to 60, coming up to a high of 12 degrees. Here in Winnipeg, we're expecting a slight chance of showers, but clearing overnight, a low 4 degrees. There is a risk of frost. Tomorrow, sunny to start off with, becoming a mix of sun and cloud with a high of 13 degrees, wind from the northwest gusting to 60. Similar forecast for Dauphin, clear with a low of 0, with frost in low-lying areas, sun and cloud mixture tomorrow in the morning, clearing by the afternoon and a high of 11 degrees, expected northwest wind gusting to 60. For Thompson tonight, the rain continues, a low of 3. Tomorrow, a chance of showers with cloudy conditions, the northeast wind gusting to 40 and a high of 6 degrees. For northwestern Ontario tonight, a chance of showers, clearing overnight, a low of 7. Tomorrow, sunny, becoming a mix of sun and cloud with a chance of showers, a high of 13 degrees. Right now in Kenora, mostly cloudy, 15 degrees, light rain falling in Thompson, 8 degrees, sunny in Dauphin and 17, mostly cloudy, and 16 degrees in Brandon. Here in downtown Winnipeg, it is mostly cloudy and 16 degrees. Jenica Sewell is on the controls today. Dylan Longhurst is our show director and has been following the fairly quiet commute.
3: Yep, it has not been a busy day in traffic. Perhaps not too surprising, as there's been people have either had the day off or they're going to events, so it's certainly not been a normal day on the commute. But I did get this call from Aaron a few moments ago. Aaron saying that they were driving down Portage Avenue recently and wanted to shout out the large number of people who are out and about wearing orange shirts today. And I'm imagining many people are seeing similar things out there right now. Certainly passing by the window here at Portage and Spence, I've seen a fair number. So Aaron, just very appreciative of all of those orange shirts that they're seeing out there from people who are out at events or just decided to wear orange today. So thank you for that call, Aaron. A very lovely message from you today. If there's anything else you're seeing on your commute, whether that be traffic getting in your way or another note you'd like to share on today, the National Day for Truth and Reconciliation, that's appreciated. At our commuter line, that number is 204-788-3093.

Pequot's First Nation artist William Prince put this song out recently, written about growing up, quote, without the things so many of us take for granted. Have a listen. This one's called Wide Open.

0: That's Wide Open, the newest song from Pegwa's First Nation artist, William Prince. Chris Edwards joining us now with today's business news. Good afternoon.
1: Good afternoon, Faith.
0: And let's start with some banking news, Chris. TD Bank announcing a major buyback program. Just how many shares are we talking about here?
1: We're talking about $10 billion worth, or about 4% of the total outstanding shares of the bank right now. Now, they did do this last year for $7 billion. So we spoke to Colin Szczynski from SIA Wealth Management about why companies do these sorts of buybacks and why a bank like TD in particular would like to do one.
2: These buybacks really are, they can only get them approved for a year or two, but they're kind of ongoing. And the idea is rather than pay out a dividend, what they do is they will buy the stock and cancel it, reducing the number of shares, which can then increase the value of the stock, all else being equal. That's kind of the idea behind them.
1: In other words, this is another way to give money to shareholders.

0: Szczesinski also said this is a sign of confidence from TD's management. And if in a bull market, which we are in, if companies are issuing larger and larger buybacks, which TD is doing, generally speaking, that's a good thing, at least for investors.
1: Let's turn to a news out of the U.S. They are lowering fuel efficiency standards. What is that going to mean for vehicles sold in our country?
0: It effectively means that there might be less fuel-efficient gas-powered vehicles on Canadian roads in the future, but it doesn't mean that Canada needs to lower its own long-term emissions targets for vehicles. Up until very recently, Canada aligned its fuel economy standards with the U.S. because the car market in North America is, of course, very deeply integrated. American cars are quite common on Canadian roads. And on Monday, the Trump administration announced by 2031, the fleet-wide average fuel efficiency of new American passenger vehicles should be about 35 miles per gallon, or about 15 kilometers per liter here in Canada. That's an increase from before, but way down from the goal of 50 miles per gallon by 2031 proposed by the Biden administration. So what does all of this mean for Canada? For that, I spoke to Joanna Kyriazis, the Director of Policy and Strategy at Clean Energy Canada, a climate energy think tank.
2: Automakers who are selling into both the Canadian and American market, they can meet stronger Canadian standards by just allocating more of their kind of cleaner vehicle inventory here and selling more of their larger polluting vehicles in the U.S. They don't need to change what they build. It's really where they allocate their kind of more fuel efficient and electric vehicles.
0: So for Canada, it's also all about the average emissions of the vehicle fleet. And the Canadian government wants the average vehicle here by 2035 to emit less than half the carbon dioxide it emits today. But here's the key. That doesn't mean that we need to make gas-powered vehicles more than twice as efficient as they are today. We just need to significantly increase the number of zero carbon emission EVs on the road. So the Canadian government wants there to be 75% of new vehicles sold in Canada by 2035 to be EVs. So we can still buy plenty of American vehicles, but as Joanna says, it's about buying the ones that are more fuel efficient.
1: Before you go, Chris, as we mark the National Day for Truth and Reconciliation, looks like Canada Post has issued a new set of stamps. What are they like?
0: These are four stamps in the shape of T-shirts, a reference, of course, to Orange Shirt Day, and to commemorate the fact that this year, for the first time, grade 12 students in British Columbia will have participated in Orange Shirt Day every year since kindergarten, the first in Canada to reach that milestone. People wear orange shirts to recognize residential school survivors and honor the children who died at those schools. Three of the stamps each represent First Nations, Inuit, and Métis communities, and the fourth represents Mother Earth. You can order the stamps on Canada Post's website or at Canada Post's offices.
1: Chris, thanks for this.
0: Thanks, Faith.
1: That's Chris Edwards at your CBC National Business Desk. The National Day for Truth and Reconciliation is a day to honor residential school survivors and to acknowledge the legacy and lasting impacts the school system has left. In recent years, though, there has been a growing voice in Canada that pushes back against the idea that the residential school system was harmful. It's a type of narrative that MP Leah Gazan is hoping to push back against. In 2024, she tabled a bill to criminalize, quote, condoning, denying, downplaying, or justifying the Indian residential school system. A similar bill was tabled in 2025 when a new government was elected. It is still in progress in the House of Commons. Leah Gazan is the NDP Member of Parliament for Winnipeg Centre. She spoke with the CBC's Chloe Friesen.
3: Well, you know, as an Indigenous person, certainly it's a day, you know, to reflect on the impacts it's had on my own family, my own nation, certainly my partner being a residential school survivor. It's a very tender day. Let's not forget that this whole talk and discussion, this around reconciliation, was born from the stories and sacrifices provided by residential school survivors telling their stories. So it's a day to honor survivors. It's a day to honor those that never made it home. And it's also a day to honor parents who lost their children due to this genocide.

0: I want to talk about residential school denialism, because this is what your bill, Bill C-254, is trying to address here. But before we get into where the bill is at, I want to talk about the impact that you've seen residential school denialism have on Indigenous people and Indigenous communities. What impact does that have?
1: Well, I can't think of anything more violent than denying somebody's stories, but it's actually getting much worse in Canada. I think we saw that on the weekend when white nationalists went to Kamloops and staged a protest around the residential school, denying the experiences of folks there, denying the discovery of unmarked anomalies. We're not just seeing it impact feelings, but safety. You know, I'm not talking about stifling freedom of speech. I'm talking about protecting people from the incitement of hate. Hate causes harm. We know that through changes in the criminal code that now recognized Holocaust denialism as a form of inciting hate. That's all my bill attempts to do, in fact, is add to that section residential school denialism. Survivors gave us a gift of story. They put us on a path of reconciliation. They need to be protected. They need to live in dignity.
0: Can you see any reason, or is there any reason why we're seeing more of this rhetoric lately in the past few years?
1: Well, I think it certainly is not helping. Certainly a lack of response from this government, seeing it get worse and worse and worse and really not doing anything about it. And I know that they announced $5 million to further education on residential schools. But let's be clear, they're also permanently cutting the program that was allocated for healing for residential school survivors and families in 2028, calling on organizations to find their own way to fund it, something that the AFN and certainly the Assembly of Manitoba Chiefs have called on to be permanent long-term funding.
0: What is the status of this most recent bill?
1: Well, I have spoken to members across the way, including Minister Rebecca Chartrand, Minister Fraser. I've spoken previously to Minister Anna Sangri about taking on my bill as a government bill. I asked them in the House the other day if they were going to take on my bill. It's clear that they're not willing to do that. Meanwhile, this very weekend, after refusing to take on my bill, once again, the folks and survivors from Kamloops Indian Residential School and the First Nation had to endure violent actions from a white nationalist group who went to the residential school in protest. I'm calling on this government to take responsibility, to take on my bill as a government bill, and to make sure it passes through the House of Commons in this parliamentary session.
0: So what happens if it's not taken on as a government bill?
1: Well, then it'll die on the order paper. I mean, this is my gift to the government. This is my hand of reconciliation for them to do the right thing. They, especially at a time when they're talking about nation building, which will once again be built on the backs of Indigenous people. Let's not forget the whole project of assimilation, the whole genocidal project of residential school was done in the name of nation building. Certainly at a time when they are once again exacerbating or trying to fast track legislation that will further the violation of Indigenous rights in this country, the very least they could do is make sure that they close old wounds, and that is to make sure that survivors are protected and safe and protected from the growing incitement of hate against residential school survivors, Indigenous peoples, and our families.
0: If this bill did become law, what legal tools would be used? For example, you mentioned the recent events over the weekend in Kamloops. Here in Manitoba, we recently had a well-known residential school denialist speaking publicly in Winnipeg. Under this legislation, what legal tools could be used to address occurrences like this?
1: Well, that would be up to the courts. Certainly, if it was placed in law, if they added this to the criminal code, then it would be up to judges to

0: to decide on the punishment. There's no precedent setting cases so far, so that would be up to the courts.
1: Following that, regarding the bill, like the law, you mentioned the Holocaust denialism law that's been put into effect. Your bill would also not police so-called, quote, private conversations.
0: No, this is, I'm not talking about kitchen table discussions. I'm not talking about differences of opinion. What I'm talking about, the widespread and willful dissemination of hate, certainly the action that happened at in Kamloops the other day would form part of that. Things like books like The Grave Hoax that dispel the myths of residential school, or folks like Michelle Sterling, who did a researched essay, published essay on how my family benefited from residential schools. Those kinds of actions that provide the mass dissemination of disinformation. That's what I'm talking about, not kitchen table discussions, not one-on-one conversation, but the mass spreading of hate.
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4: Good evening. Downtown Winnipeg today saw a sea of orange for the National Day of Truth and Reconciliation. Thousands marked the day with an event beginning at the Odena Celebration Circle of the Forks, then a march down city streets through downtown Winnipeg to Canada Life Center. There, thousands packed into a stadium for a massive powwow. We saw events in communities across the province in Fisher River or in Portage. Thousands marched in Brandon, where the premier met with elders this morning. Thanks so much for the afternoon, Faith. I'll have another look at the news at 6:30.
2: Thank you as well.
4: Back soon.
2: That's Matt Humphrey from your CBC Winnipeg local news desk. A reminder that there is a yellow level frost advisory in effect for Brandon. Expecting clear conditions tonight, a low of zero. But if you are in low-lying areas, you will see frost. Expecting those conditions by tomorrow morning. Dylan Longhurst, back with a last look at the commute.
5: You keep using that F word, and I don't like that F word.
2: I'm just delivering. I'm the deliverer of information.
5: Oh, boy. Well, I guess it is almost October, last show of the month here, so I got to get used to it. Shorts weather, mm-hmm. Maybe officially ending, maybe not, depending on your tolerance for cold. Out there on the commute, not really anything to speak of right now. A very quiet day on the commuter line, perhaps not too much of a surprise. So hopefully that stays that way if you're heading out there tonight, wherever you are going. So yeah, thank you to the one person who called. Otherwise, yeah, totally it's quiet. Faye, thank you for the show today.
2: All right, thanks very much. Dylan Longhurst, our show director. Jenica Sewell is our technician in Control Room 15. Nella Gonzalez, our show producer this week. And Leif Larson is our senior producer of audio. Mag-ingat po kayo and take good care on the remainder of this National Day for Truth and Reconciliation. 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Stay tuned.

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Hi, I'm Phelan Johnson. 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

0: reflecting on our shared past and how we move forward. There are survivor stories, highlights from the commemorative ceremony in Ottawa, and Connie Walker and Kimberly Murray speak about their work with the Indian Residential School Project. 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
1: Your World Tonight is coming up next. 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
2: Hi, I'm Chris Howden. Stevie Wonder's Songs in the Key of Life is one of the greatest albums of all time. One of its engineers walks us through the recording sessions and the new release of four previously unheard tracks for the 50th anniversary.
3: Yes, we have come a long way, but there still is a very long way to go.
4: Was I satisfied when the government said sorry? 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
5: We know the work of reconciliation is far, far from finished.
6: Across this country, communities mark the National Day for Truth and Reconciliation, commemorating those affected by Canada's residential school system with music, prayer, and reflection. But an event on BC's Tawasin First Nation ends when a vehicle fatally strikes pedestrians outside a local mall. This is Your World Tonight. I'm Salima Shivji, also on the program.
7: Shake it, shake it, die, die.
8: The plane is like crashed down 15,000 feet in 1 minute.
6: A terrifying plunge for those on board a Dubai airliner headed for Tel Aviv. Witnesses say one of the two pilots stabbed the other before some passengers wrestled him to the floor. A tragedy has cast a heavy shadow over the commemorations, marking the 6th annual National Day for Truth and Reconciliation. Four pedestrians were hit by a vehicle near a Truth and Reconciliation march in Delta, BC. We will have more on that developing story soon. But first, we go to Rafi Bujikanyan on Parliament Hill in Ottawa, where residential school survivors gathered to share their stories.
9: You'd get a scrap.
10: Pinal State Pazendawatch recalls what would happen if he tried speaking his native Algonquin to any of his siblings while they were at residential school.
9: You get soap washed out your mouth because you're not supposed to talk. It's a devil's language, they called it.
10: He was only 5 years old when he, his brothers and sisters were taken from Kittagong Zibi near Ottawa on a 3-day journey by train to St. Mary's on Ontario's border with Manitoba. He endured there for 4 years, his stay only ending because the building got to capacity.
9: We weren't taught how to be parents. We weren't taught what love was, how to hug and all that.
10: Jackie Bouvier says she tried getting around the language restriction.
11: Girls and I used to go in a corner in a playground and speak our language.
10: Bouvier was a resident of the Beauval Residential School in northern Saskatchewan for 4 years.
11: We'd get into trouble because they kind of knew.
10: Bouvier's two baby sisters did not survive their ordeal, buried on the school's old grounds in unmarked graves. Canada's last residential school shut its doors in 1997, but survivors like Bouvier are now faced with something more than an erasure of their native languages. In a video released online on Sunday, a group of men belonging to the white nationalist Second Sons group appeared wearing masks in Kamloops, BC, near the Tkamloops Teshkwamek First Nation, which 5 years ago shook the country when it announced that it found potentially 215 unmarked children's graves. The group unfurled a banner which read, "God Bones."
11: It's appalling. It hurts. And this is not the end of this, I believe. It's going to continue.
10: Survivors fighting the denialism with commemorative events like this one on Parliament Hill, where every year a red memorial cloth bearing the names of children who never returned home to their parents seems to get longer. Now stretching to 60 meters fully unfurled, with more than 4,000 names inscribed on the banner.
5: Today's ceremony calls on us to hear your stories.
10: Speaking at a different event in Edmonton, Prime Minister Mark Carney did not directly allude to the BC incident, but underscored the reality of the schools and highlighted governments are not yet done fulfilling the calls to action the Truth and Reconciliation Commission laid out now more than a decade ago. Only 15 of those 94

0: or are fully completed. 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
1: Now to the Tawasin First Nation, where four people were hit by a vehicle near a Truth and Reconciliation march. Two have died. Police say the driver may have experienced a medical emergency right before the collision. Prime Minister Mark Carney has sent his condolences in a post on X, referring to the two people killed as elders, though identifying information about the victims has not yet been released. The CBC's Georgie Smythe has more from the scene.
2: Police in Delta have been expanding their investigation outside Tawasin Mills, a shopping centre and outlet mall. Items are scattered across the sidewalk in front of one of the entrances. Things like shoes, clothing, bags and medical equipment like gloves and first aid kits are now part of the scene here. But most notably are the two white police tents set up within a few metres of each other. It's not far from where a black truck with a business logo that has since been covered up with a silver blanket and a small trailer being towed behind it are stopped on the sidewalk against a wall outside a Boston Pizza restaurant. A few metres back, a lamppost has been snapped onto the ground. We've seen small groups of grieving people huddled near the scene, consoling each other, some of them wearing orange shirts for Truth and Reconciliation Day. There was a community walk that came through this area this morning about the same time as this incident took place, but police have said that the two events are not related, though the proximity is frightening for people who did take part, like Carmen Tonadio.
3: I was participating in the walk for Truth and Reconciliation for the Tawasin Indian Band when we were told to stop and that there was a threat in the area.
2: Police have so far said there is no ongoing risk to the public. Georgie Smythe, CBC News, Delta, BC.
1: The word on the lips of many people in Israel tonight is miracle. A miracle that some 170 passengers on a jet bound for Tel Aviv did not crash after one of the pilots attacked the other and sent the Boeing 737 into a steep plunge. The passengers and crew who intervened are being hailed as heroes for taking quick action to prevent a disaster. We get the details from the CBC's Crystal Gumansing.
4: Between the screams and cries, some of the roughly 170 passengers on board a flight from the UAE beg for someone to explain what's going on. The jet had lurched downward and was plummeting fast, plunging more than 5,000 meters in roughly 90 seconds. Passengers soon learned a struggle broke out in the cockpit. We're here in the middle of an aircraft hijacking, says a passenger in a video recorded in the middle of the chaos. He called for anyone who's watching to help. What became clear was that 90 minutes away from Tel Aviv, one of the pilots had stabbed the other. Despite his wounds, he managed to send out an emergency distress call and, according to those on the plane, was able to unlock the cockpit door. Crew members and passengers made their way in, dragging both men in uniform out, subduing the attacker using headphone cables. Two pilots happened to be among the passengers. They quickly leveled the plane and landed it in northern Saudi Arabia. Waiting at the airport in Tel Aviv, Yasmin Abu Qasi.
5: So all the people, they scream.
4: Shocked by the details her daughter was sending, but grateful she was safe.
5: She said it's crazy, crazy time. It's very hard to explain what happened there, but it was big stress.
4: Benjamin Netanyahu, in the middle of a contentious election campaign, one that could bring the end to Israel's longest-serving prime minister, met one of the passengers at the airport who helped secure the plane. Earlier, Netanyahu gathered his security team to review the incident. He warned the public not to think the danger is over. I've instructed the security service to prepare for additional potential threats, said Netanyahu. According to Defense Minister Israel Katz, the rogue pilot intended to crash the plane, killing everyone on board. While few details have been released about the man, Katz described his actions as a jihadist terror attack. Israeli officials say the pilot has been arrested and remains in Saudi Arabia. Tragedy averted, passengers return to cheers and music and the arms of family members, relieved to have them back on the ground and home safe. Crystal Gumansing, CBC News, London.
1: Coming right up, a Nova Scotia man is sent to prison for killing his ailing wife.

0: World Tonight. A Nova Scotia man has been sentenced to 6 years in prison for killing his wife in what he says was an act of compassion. Kayla Hounsell unpacks this complicated case for us. We do want to warn you, this story includes disturbing details and references to suicide.
1: 911, what is your emergency?
2: Yes, I'd like to report a death.
1: A death?
3: Okay. It is the day after Douglas Smith killed his wife. A crime of compassion he says he committed to ease her suffering. It's May 1st, 2022, and Smith is in the parking lot of his local RCMP detachment calling 911.
2: My wife died, and I'm at fault.
1: Okay, what happened there?
2: She was in distress, and I used her distress.
3: The court provided the recording to CBC News. According to an agreed statement of facts, Smith killed his wife, 72-year-old Iris Dodd, at their home in the hamlet of Kingsport, Nova Scotia. One night, Dodd abruptly said she wanted to end her life and made her husband of 33 years promise to help her, the documents say. She had suffered a stroke, had to use a wheelchair, was losing her vision, and experienced daily pain. The couple didn't have a lot of money, and they were about to be evicted from their home the next day.
4: This was an individual who was motivated by compassion.
3: Defense lawyer Ken Greer represented Smith. He pleaded guilty to manslaughter in April, days before he was set to stand trial for second-degree murder. On Tuesday, he was sentenced to 6 years in prison.
4: They liked each other, and they spent a lot of time together. And I think in their isolation, they just they didn't see the options that they could have had.
3: According to the court documents, the two had agreed Smith would help his wife take pills. But as Smith lay in bed that night, he got to thinking, worried that might cause further suffering. So, the documents say, he used a pillow to smother her.
5: This was a very unique case.
3: Crown attorney Daniel Rideout acknowledged the difficult circumstances, but said Smith still broke the law.
5: It's inescapable that it involved the death of an intimate partner, and it is a scourge on society.
6: I think a lot of things can be true.
3: Christina Fifield is a trauma counselor who specializes in gender-based violence. She says though this case is extreme, it raises broader systemic issues.
6: It brings up a lot about how the systems are failing to meet people's basic needs, and when people's basic needs are not being met, how that can escalate.
3: Both Crown and defense agreed to Smith's punishment, delivered nearly 4.5 years after that difficult day when he called 911.
1: But we will have somebody come out and see you right away, okay?
3: His lawyer says intellectually Smith understands why he's going to prison, but emotionally it's difficult for him to comprehend given the love he had for his wife. Kayla Hounsell, CBC News, Halifax.
0: Russia launched a new massive attack on Ukraine's energy infrastructure today, just as colder weather sets in. Russian drones and missiles killed at least 7 people, including a child. Moscow is also taking aim at Ukraine's critical exports, with strikes disrupting Black Sea ports and shipping routes. Briar Stewart has more from Odessa.
7: Along a windswept promenade near the port of Odessa, Ukrainians brave the wind to spend time along the Black Sea because, at least for now, this is a quiet day. I try to come to the sea as rarely as possible because of the drones, said Irina Dimitrova, who was sitting on a beach a few meters from the turbulent waves. Over the past few months, attacks on ports and ships have intensified so much that security analysts now say the threat to commercial shipping is the greatest it's been since the start of Russia's full-scale invasion in 2022.
8: Here we destroyed this sea drone.
7: Mykola Luper shows us a video of a Russian drone that he came across while on patrol on the Black Sea. Luper commands a Ukrainian patrol ship. That is, when he and his crew can actually get out on the water.
8: We are trying to find some, like, windows between Russian attacks to patrol, to search for mines and some explosive materials.
9: Like, sometimes do you get all ready to go out in the boat and then you just have to turn around?
8: All the time. Sometimes we go out to the sea and then we have to come back because jet drone it's already in the sky.
7: Russia claims it only strikes military targets, but its attacks are choking Ukrainian exports, including grain.

0: Over the summer, Ukraine has stepped up its attacks too on Russian ports and ships connected to Moscow's shadow fleet. All of it has made shipping in the sea riskier, and it sparked concerns because together, Russia and Ukraine account for about one quarter of all of the world's wheat exports.
1: The farmers, they can't export. They can't sell their
0: Dmytro Baranov is the president of the Ukrainian Ports Association. He says what's happening in the Black Sea should get the same kind of attention as what's been going on in the Strait of Hormuz.
1: And everybody feels the lack of fuel. And here, believe me, very soon, October, November latest, everybody will feel in our region, feel the shortage of the food.
0: Diplomatic efforts to secure the sea have so far failed. And despite this calm afternoon, security experts warn it's unlikely that the dangerous conditions will ease anytime soon. Briar Stewart, CBC News, Odessa.
2: British Prime Minister Andy Burnham says his government believes Iran had a hand in a suspected plot against a military airbase. The airbase in Fairford is used by American bombers to launch strikes on Iran. Five British men in their 20s were arrested Sunday after reports of suspicious vans converging outside the base. Burnham did not provide details about why he thinks Iran was involved. Iran has strongly denied any involvement. A war of words is developing between the government of Canada and one of the continent's biggest producers of steel. Cleveland-Cliffs is the American parent company of Stelco, which announced this week it's idling hundreds of workers in Hamilton. Prime Minister Mark Carney calls that decision a betrayal. But business correspondent Peter Armstrong found out the CEO of Cleveland-Cliffs is pushing back. Peter, CBC News spoke with him today. What is he saying?
3: So at the heart of this is a disagreement over what the steel industry's biggest problem truly is. Some, I think many in this country, would say it's tariffs. But Lorenzo Gonzalez, the CEO of Cleveland Cliffs that owns Stelco, it says that the real problem is that Canada still allows too much foreign steel into the country.
4: We do not have a market for galvanized steel that can accommodate Stelco, Dofasco, and the avalanche of imports that is so dear to Prime Minister Carney and Minister Melanie Joly. There's no mathematical room for all this tonnage. That's what matters.
2: Is that fair to say, though? I think most people listening would assume tariffs are the problem.
3: I mean, Canada makes a lot of steel, but it does import a lot of steel as well. A few years ago, only about half of the steel in this country was produced here. Today, that's gone up to about 60%. And just this morning, the G20 under U.S. Trade Representative Jameson Greer announced a whole new framework that says it's going to bolster that even further.
2: So if more steel is being produced here, why is Cleveland-Cliffs and Stelco making this decision now?
3: Well, that is where things get interesting. You heard Gonzalez claim earlier that there's not enough orders to go around between Stelco, Dofasco, and all the imports. He went on, though, to tell us there are no orders coming in at all for galvanized steel in Canada. But one source inside Stelco has told CBC News the company has customers wanting to place those orders. And an industry insider also tells CBC News that Canada's steel industry at large continues to get orders of that specific flat-rolled galvanized steel.
2: And is that why the Canadian government seems so frustrated by all of this?
3: I mean, it's part of it. But remember, Cleveland-Cliffs, under Lorenzo Gonzalez, they bought Stelco back in 2024 for $3.4 billion. And when that deal was approved by the federal government, the company made commitments to keep certain employment levels. So here's what Prime Minister Mark Carney said on that yesterday.
5: The company made representations and has legal obligations for employment. We intend to use all powers that we have and pursue them to the full extent of the law.
3: Carney went on to say that the real problem in his mind is tariffs and that Gonzalez applauded President Trump putting tariffs on Canadian steel.
2: And how did Gonzalez respond to that?
3: Well, he said he hasn't heard from Ottawa. If they're going to take this to court, he's willing and ready to defend his position.
2: Okay, the CBC's Peter Armstrong. Thanks for this.
3: You bet.
2: Mark Carney will travel to Fort McMurray, heart of the oil sands, tomorrow. The Prime Minister is expected to announce Ottawa is putting a new oil pipeline to the West Coast on a fast track for approval. The hope is that it will boost Canada's exports to new markets, spark an economic boom in northern Alberta, and help blunt

0: blunt talk of separatism. As Kyle Bax reports, Fort Mac is already profiting from the buzz.
1: If the sun is shining, this roofing crew is working. With nail guns and roofing hammers, they replace shingles atop a two-story house. Business is thriving here and throughout Fort McMurray. The community, synonymous with meteoric oil booms and crippling busts, is now eyeing another potential wave of economic good fortune.
2: This time, we're slowly getting a boom.
1: Will Gilbert owns Gilbert Roofing.
2: Well, I see ourselves double, if not triple, maybe.
1: He's not alone, with many businesses looking to hire. Some construction crews have seen a threefold increase in work. Fort McMurray is filled with excitement and anticipation, says Diane D'Souza, head of the local Chamber of Commerce.
3: It's organized chaos. They have to turn away work.
1: High oil prices and record oil sands production are helping business. But the new West Coast oil pipeline being developed by Alberta is expected to be declared by Ottawa to be in the national interest, which will fast-track it for approval. The project would require several years to build. Still, the impact is already being felt.
4: This is my new listing.
5: Yeah.
4: I'm going to create a new folder.
1: Real estate prices are climbing, says realtor Paige Sear, as the population grows.
6: The real estate in Fort McMurray has been really energetic this year. There's been a lot of positive news, and I think we're seeing some good confidence in our economy again.
1: In the past, when an oil boom hit, Fort McMurray wasn't ready, caught flat-footed. There were too few houses, roads, and schools as a gold rush-type atmosphere brought workers from across Canada. It's different now, says Municipal Councillor Kyle Vandekastjian, after several years of major construction projects.
7: We've had time to think that this could come, this will come. We need to be ready for it.
1: Fort McMurray hosts an oil sands trade show every summer. This year, attendance was up, attracting more than 200 companies, the highest number in a decade. Even here, though, some trepidation.
8: I'm hoping when this boom happens, we have the manpower. We don't need to put people through such extreme workloads that they put in the past.
1: Years ago, there were some big oil sands producers, all building at once, causing a frenzy and sending construction prices soaring. These days, consolidation has left fewer companies, only four major players, so there is less competition for labor, equipment, and supplies. An oil sands boom now could look different from the past. Kyle Bax, CBC News, Fort McMurray.
0: Testosterone, the primary male sex hormone, is being touted as a new fix for a very female issue. Hormone replacement therapies are seeing a resurgence to treat life-altering menopause symptoms like hot flashes and insomnia. But the use of testosterone by women remains controversial. As health reporter Lauren Pelly reports, scientists say more research is needed to prove it actually works.
9: How do you know when to start testosterone? Someone responded, libido wasn't even a
10: concern. Swipe through social media and you'll find doctors and patients claiming that women should take testosterone to combat the symptoms of menopause. U.S. regulators are now calling for more research.
11: For decades, women have told us that they were not being heard.
10: The U.S. Food and Drug Administration held a panel event in mid-September to start discussions on where testosterone fits into menopausal hormone therapy. Right now, it's not an approved treatment in the U.S. or here in Canada. But some doctors want that to change, like endocrinologist Dr. Dorothy Fink.
11: Women deserve to have testosterone options that are formulated and dosed specifically for them.
10: Usually, menopausal hormone therapy means estrogen treatments or combined estrogen and progesterone, which can come in the form of pills or patches or even vaginal creams. The new conversation around testosterone is happening as more women across North America are turning back to hormone therapy after years of declines, all to manage symptoms like hot flashes or severe fatigue.
12: In the past, a lot of the fear around hormone therapy was really not based in evidence, and now a lot of the salesmanship of hormone therapy is also not based in evidence.
10: Gynecologist Dr. Marie Christakis is with Mount Sinai Hospital in Toronto. She's among those urging caution around buzzy menopause treatments. Longtime women's health researcher Dr. Geraldine Pryor agrees.
13: I don't think there's a logical reason for menopausal women to take testosterone.
10: Because inside the body,
13: the ovary continues to make testosterone after it no longer makes very much estrogen.
10: U.S. regulators are calling on drug makers to conduct more women-specific studies, and they're asking for public feedback.

0: into mid-October. But Pryor warns that women already taking testosterone off-label should be aware of unwanted side effects.
1: And with testosterone, there's a very fine line between, you know, starting to get hair where you don't want it and oily skin and having to wash your hair every 2 days or something.
0: Scientists tend to agree there's no one-size-fits-all menopause treatment, given the range of symptoms and impacts different women experience.
1: There needs to be very clear reason for taking hormone therapy in menopause.
0: And it'll take time to know if testosterone should be part of those options. Lauren Pelley, CBC News, Toronto.
2: And finally, wow held yesterday in Thunder Bay, Ontario, at the city's all-Indigenous high school to mark today's National Day for Truth and Reconciliation. The event, described by one student as a form of healing. Some of those taking part came dressed in full regalia, ceremonial clothing and headpieces handmade by the wearers or commissioned from artisans. But not everyone can afford these works of art, and that is where Tisha Duncan comes in.
3: The Wabanong Regalia Collective is kind of like a regalia library. I travel to different communities in northwestern Ontario to offer free regalia borrowing. Mm-hmm. I call them rentals, but it's more so borrowing because we don't really ask for any money.
2: Duncan was inspired by a similar lending project in Oregon she discovered online. So she went to work looking for items to build her library.
4: I shared my vision online on Facebook, and I did a call out for community donations. And a lot of people responded very positively. And immediately there are a lot of community members who had regalia to donate. Maybe their kids have grown out of it or they just have more at home.
2: So far, Duncan has about 40 full outfits. She also provides accessories like jingle bells for dancing. Knowing from experience that a lack of regalia keeps Indigenous youth from taking part in meaningful ceremonies, Duncan feels her service is filling a void in communities where she says young people are often struggling.
3: I've had a few, mainly youth come up and say that it really helped them and that they got a lot of healing in and that they would love to continue to dance and maybe make their own regalia. I also bring Indigenous youth with me wherever I go.
2: Thanks for being with us. This has been Your World Tonight for Wednesday, September 30th. I'm Salima Shivji. Good night.

0: Good evening. Here are your headlines from the CBC Manitoba Newsroom. I'm Matt Humphrey. Today, downtown Winnipeg saw a sea of orange for the National Day for Truth and Reconciliation, the sixth such day. Thousands marked it with an event at the Odena Celebration Circle at the Forks to kick things off, then a march down city streets through downtown Winnipeg to Canada Life Center to the stadium there. Thousands packed into that stadium for a massive powwow. We saw events in communities across the province in Fisher River or in Portage. Thousands marched in Brandon, where the premier met with elders this morning. To see full coverage, head to cbc.ca/Manitoba or check out the CBC News app. And Manitoba Hydro imported almost as much power as it exported during its most recent fiscal year. Hydro sold $40 million more electricity than it purchased during the 12-month period ending in March. The previous year, the Crown Corporation sold $620 million more power than imported. The change is due to drought conditions, preventing Hydro from generating more of its own power and forcing it to purchase more. This was the main factor in a Hydro deficit of nearly $500 million. Taking a look at our overnight forecast for the province in Winnipeg, we are expecting a low of +5 tonight with partly cloudy conditions. Brandon, clear skies, a low around +3. Dauphin, clearing skies, a low of +3. Flin Flon, a chance of showers, a low of +4. Thompson, periods of rain, a low of +2. And in Churchill, a chance of showers, a low around 4 degrees.
1: 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Hi, I'm Phelan Johnson. 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There are survivor stories, highlights from the commemorative ceremony in Ottawa, and Connie Walker and Kimberly Murray speak about their work with the Indian Residential School Project. 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

0: Hello, I'm Neil Kirksall.
1: Good evening, I'm Chris Howden. This is As It Happens. Tonight.
0: Withdrawal symptoms. U.S. forces have now pulled out of their last posts in Iraq, and for many in the country, it is a belated moment of celebration after what felt like an endless war.
1: Seeing the problem in black and white, Peru's Humboldt penguins are facing a worsening food shortage as a potential super El Nino rapidly warms the waters where they feed.
0: The crest of a new wave, we remember Canadian radio pioneer Dave Marston, the legendary former musical director of Toronto's groundbreaking station, CFNY.
1: A clear and present danger. After a string of femicides in South Africa, the country's president announces new safety measures, including an official audit of unsafe streets.
0: Meeting of the masterminds, I'll speak with a member of the Peoria Nation, a historian who can finally spread the word that she is one of this year's MacArthur Fellows. That comes with a hefty cash prize and the even heftier title of genius.
1: And lost in sound, four never-before-heard recordings from Stevie Wonder's 1976 classic Songs in the Key of Life have just been released, and mixing the new tunes was a labor of love for one of the record's original engineers. As It Happens, the Wednesday edition, radio that marvels will wonder never cease.

0: In Iraq, today has been declared Sovereignty Day. The last U.S. forces have left the country more than two decades after the U.S.-led invasion that toppled former President Saddam Hussein. The withdrawal comes after American troops left their remaining bases in Erbil in northern Iraq. But with the ongoing war between the U.S. and neighboring Iran, there are fears of a security vacuum that could embolden Iranian-backed militias and allow ISIS to regroup. Raad Jarar is the advocacy director at Democracy for the Arab World Now. He was living in Baghdad with his family when the war broke out. We reached him today in Washington, D.C.
1: Raad, from where you sit, is this the right move at the right time?
2: It's the right move, but it's at a much, much later time. The United States should not have invaded Iraq in the first place. So I'm glad that the U.S. is finally out. Better late than never.
1: When U.S. troops did come back, the stated goal, as you know, at the time was that they were going to help in the fight against ISIS. Retired Lieutenant General H.R. McMaster commanded U.S. troops in Iraq. He was speaking to NPR's Michelle Martin. Here's what he said about the timing.
3: Well, I think it's not the right time, Michelle, and the reason is really that this is going to embolden, I think, the Iranians to a certain extent. And it's not clear that there has been the enduring defeat of ISIS.
1: Do you share some of his worries?
2: Not really. I mean, this is what the U.S. has said for the last quarter century, but it's factually inaccurate, and it has been tested with time. The claim that the United States' presence in Iraq is somehow protecting Iraq's sovereignty or security is laughable at this point. On the one hand, the majority of Iraqis have experienced how the United States intervention has weakened the Iraqi government and allowed for other interventions, including that of Iran. Many people criticize both the United States and Iran's interventions at the same time. On the other hand, many Iraqis view ISIS as a consequence of the invasion and occupation. And the U.S. presence did not make Iraq any more secure. It did not address the root causes that brought in groups like ISIS and Al-Qaeda in the first place. So I wouldn't think many people actually believe this anymore. You know, back in the day, maybe in 2003, maybe 2013, there was some appetite for this kind of claims of benefits of U.S. interventionism. I don't think they fly in 2026.
1: There is, you know, from the reporting we're reading, a mixed reaction from Iraqis who are there on this withdrawal. That's not, you know, unexpected, certainly. There are many different opinions in any country. But what are you hearing from your extended family and loved ones and friends who are there?
2: There are different views coming. I would say anyone who's connected to the ruling parties in Iraq, whether they are Kurdish or Shia or Sunni or Arabs or Christian or

0: Muslim, they feel uncomfortable with the idea that they are left alone without the United States. Because keep in mind that most of these ruling parties came on U.S. tanks after 2003, or they were supported and aided by the United States and other countries, by Iran, by the U.S., by Saudi Arabia, by some of them by Israel. So the U.S. withdrawal makes them feel anxious. So I'm hearing a lot of anxiety coming from that level of society, more like the ruling class. But I think the average Iraqis, regardless of their background, they're either indifferent about the U.S. presence or they're happy that the U.S. is leaving at large. I don't think people are celebrating in the streets, you know, but I think they see the U.S. as a part of the problem, not the solution. And they understand that the U.S. withdrawal is not going to resolve all the economic and corruption and infrastructure problems of the country overnight, but it's a step in the right direction.
1: And you mentioned Iran. How is the conflict between the U.S. and Iran right now impacting the daily life of Iraqis?
0: A lot. It's impacting Iraq a lot. In the past 6 months, Iraq has turned into a space for scoring points against each other. We saw attacks from Israel, from the United States, and from Iran, all happening inside Iraq. You know, cities like Erbil and other cities in Kurdistan of Iraq, witnessed hundreds and some of them thousands of missiles and drone attacks coming from all directions. So Iraq, of course, is paying a heavy price. The vast majority of Iraq's oil exports have also been blocked in the last 6 months or so because of the ongoing hostilities between Iran on the one hand and the U.S. and Israel on the other. So this brings back this bigger picture of the majority of Iraqis criticizing all kinds of intervention, whether it comes from the U.S. or Iran or elsewhere.
1: I was remembering the last time you were on our show in 2023. That was the 20th anniversary of the initial U.S. invasion. You know, you looked back on those early days and what happened to you and your family in that time. How do you look back on those experiences now, in this moment?
0: It is sad. I was born in Baghdad and grew up there on and off. Had a very extended network of friends and family and neighbors. And believe it or not, the vast majority of them are not in Iraq anymore because Iraq became a very difficult country to live in. It's not safe. The standard of living is very low. And the vast majority of people who could leave left in the last 25 years. So it's a painful memory, thinking about the war and its effects, how it's destroyed Iraq. Iraq in 2026 is still a broken country that needs a lot of time to heal. I mean, overall, I woke up this morning feeling hopeful. That at least the United States is out and that this will allow for a few steps in the right direction to reclaim Iraq by the Iraqis.
1: Raed, I'm so glad we could speak. Thank you for this.
0: Thanks for having me.
2: Raed Jarrah is the Advocacy Director at Democracy for the Arab World Now. We reached him in Washington, D.C.

0: Today on Parliament Hill, everyone's minds were on the children. To mark the National Day for Truth and Reconciliation, people gathered for an event called Remembering the Children. Among them was residential school survivor and former Nunavut politician Jeannie Ihatuak.
1: Like many survivors, I carry memories that are difficult to speak about. Residential school took away so much from our people. We were separated from our families, our languages, our cultures, and the love that every child deserves. Those experiences did not simply disappear when the schools closed. They continued to live in

0: our hearts, our families, our communities. One of the deepest wounds I carry is the loss of my baby sisters, whose lives ended at residential school. She never came home. Like so many children, they were denied the chance to grow up. But I stand before you today because my story is not only one of loss, it is also one of survival. To Indigenous youth, I want you to know this. You come from strong people. You carry the strength, resilience, and love of generations who refuse to let our cultures disappear. Be proud of who you are. Learn your teachings, your language, and your history. They belong to you, and no one can ever take them away again.
1: Jeannie Hakluak speaking on Parliament Hill. Later in the program, Neil will speak with filmmaker Malaya Kaunuk-Chapman. Her new documentary, Nirilaukta, tells the story of food as a source of community and culture for people in Tulukchuak, Nunavut, but also, increasingly, given sky-high grocery prices, a source of stress. Stay tuned.

0: Once, as I left the studio after a show, one of my bosses texted me to say, well, you didn't screw that up as badly as usual. It was a huge confidence boost, and I assumed it was the greatest compliment available in a professional environment. But I was wrong. I forgot about the MacArthur Foundation. 20 people have just been named to the foundation's yearly class of fellows, commonly referred to as genius grants. The prizes reward researchers, academics, and artists who, quote, have shown exceptional creativity in their work and the promise to do more, unquote. The awards come with six-figure, no-strings-attached funding, paid out over 5 years, and the title genius. Liz Ellis is one of this year's MacArthur Fellows. She's a historian at Princeton University whose work focuses on indigenous politics and diplomacy in early North America. We reached her in Princeton, New Jersey.
1: Liz, congratulations. How does one find out that they've been awarded a MacArthur grant?
2: Thank you so much. I'm still overwhelmed and processing. They're actually quite sneaky about it. I had been told that I needed to get on a phone call to work on some other people's nominations, but they called my personal phone, and I had my personal phone set to block all unknown callers.
1: That's a smart move, normally.
2: They've been trying to get a hold of, me, and I sort of almost blew it.
1: How long have you had to keep it a secret?
2: About 6 weeks. They tell us that we are allowed to tell one other person, and I told them I really appreciated the offer, but all the people I love most in the world don't excel at keeping secrets, so it's been just me for 6 weeks.
1: I want to talk more about your work and how this will help you do more of that work, but what drew you to this research and this work in the first place?
2: So I come from a Native American nation here in what's presently the United States, the Peoria Nation. And I think I was always very aware of the way that Native history here is not represented in schools, and that I was acutely aware of not hearing narratives that I recognized from my own community. And so as I went on to study history in undergraduate, I was especially interested in Native history, Native experiences, and I had the opportunity to work in an internship with a tribal nation in southern Louisiana. And I was doing archival research for the nation, just going into the archives. But this really hands-on archival research made me understand, first of all, how much I didn't know about the histories of Native peoples who didn't end up removed to reservations like my own community in Oklahoma, and the real diversity of Native stories. And I think this experience as well for me underscored the value of working with Native nations rather than just studies on Native nations. And so it's something I've really sought to prioritize in my research.
1: How are people on campus reacting?
2: Oh my goodness. I've gotten quite a lot of high fives today, which is pretty amazing. Some of my students have congratulated

0: congratulated me, which has been absolutely lovely, and it's just been really tremendous to hear the outpouring of support here. Yeah,
1: and members of your nation.
0: Yeah, I got a text message from my chief yesterday, which was really sweet, and my tribal historical preservation officer. I have to tell you, the thing that's been cracking me up is that we don't really have a translation for genius. Like, there's not any of that, you know, kind of independent brilliance framework. So we've been sort of laughing about the fact that I'm sort of too young and too goofy to be regarded as wise. So we got to come up with some kind of way to say functionally book smart. So it's been entertaining.
1: And still in progress. You don't have that way to say it yet.
0: Yes, exactly.
1: Okay, well, please let us know what you do. Well, I'm laughing, but I also got goosebumps as you were talking about getting those messages, because they must be so proud of you, Liz.
0: It's very exciting. I'm from a very small community. We're about 3,700 people in far northeastern Oklahoma. And like so many indigenous communities, there's not been a tremendous amount of access to higher education and to tremendous platforms. So I'm just so moved that people are seeing the relevance between, you know, these much older histories that we tell about ourselves and the importance of these stories for not only my own nation or not only indigenous folks writ large, but all of the folks who live on this land today. So it's been very meaningful.
1: Do you feel proud of yourself? Are you allowing yourself to feel proud of yourself?
0: I am pretty overjoyed. If I'm being honest, it hasn't fully sunk in yet. I kind of can't wrap my head around it, but I'm pretty sure I'm going to go to the grocery store and buy myself a cake. So.
1: I like that strategy. What kind?
0: Chocolate, obviously.
1: Okay, we are kindred spirits. Just wanted to find out. You know, we're talking, you may know that here in Canada, it is the National Day for Truth and Reconciliation. It's not recognized in the same way.
0: Absolutely.
1: In the U.S. So, you know, I wonder how that hits you on a day like today.
0: Yeah, I think, you know, in so many ways, the Indigenous-led conversations by First Nations and Inuit and Métis folks are further ahead. And I think a lot of us listen to media that comes out of Indigenous communities and Canadian broadcasting to kind of follow what's going on. And I've actually seen the influence of that here. Tunica Biloxi, who is one of the communities in Louisiana that I worked most closely with on my first book, today they're having Orange Shirt Day, and they're recognizing for them focused on the legacy of boarding schools. My own great-grandmother went to boarding schools in Oklahoma. I think while certainly it is not the same kind of profile, especially in settler institutions, here as it is further north, I think folks are deeply influenced, and certainly it makes me think about, right, the challenges and also the legacies of teaching in places like these big institutions that for so long have been hostile to Native communities, have not been welcoming spaces, and have been spaces of significant violence. So, yeah, it's not lost on me that as I move in these places that were kind of never designed for us, there's a lot of obligations that I carry to try and be really careful with what I do here.
1: Such a pleasure to speak with you, Liz. Congratulations. Enjoy the cake. And hopefully it'll sink in once the checks start arriving and you start doing those workshops and that work, right?
0: Thank you so much. Yes, I do plan to put my face fully into the icing as soon as I return home. So.
1: Enjoy.
0: Thank you.
2: Liz Ellis is a recipient of the 2026 MacArthur Fellowship and an associate professor of history at Princeton University. She's in Princeton, New Jersey.

This, of course, is I Wish by Stevie Wonder from Songs in the Key of Life. That double album was released 50 years ago this week. It was an immediate smash. It was the first album to debut at number one on the Billboard album chart. It produced four hit singles, two of them number ones. But numbers don't do justice to what made Songs in the Key of Life a masterpiece. As the title suggests, it's a meditation on love and faith and human nature. It's deeply personal, but also universal, with groundbreaking electronics and tape collages, including his own children's voices. Several songs featuring Stevie Wonder playing every single instrument. Now, a half century after its initial release, four songs that were recorded for that album have been released for the first time ever. John Fishback was one of the two engineers who worked on the two-year-long sessions.

0: that produced the original 1976 album. He mixed the song I Can See the Sun in late December for this new release. We reached him in New Orleans.
1: Don, take us back into those original sessions for Songs in the Key of Life. What was a typical night in the studio like for you?
2: A typical night was long, and it was usually night.
1: What times are we talking? When did you step into the studio? When did you walk out? How many times a week?
2: Mostly 7 times a week, and mostly from maybe 7:30, 8 o'clock. If he was late, maybe it could be later, and then we wouldn't get out. The sun would be up when we got out of the studio, and it started out, you know, it's making an album, which usually, you know, takes, you know, in those days, it could take a month, maybe a little over that. This just took a lot longer.
1: How much longer?
2: So, 2 years.
1: Hundreds of songs recorded, right?
2: I think somewhere around 200.
1: And I mean, we often hear about musicians working overnight and long sessions, but this was something different, I would imagine, than other experiences you've had.
2: Yeah, because had we worked during the day, there are too many people up that want to come and visit, and then you get nothing done.
1: They want to hang out with the cool kids, making history, music history.
2: Well, yeah.
1: Imagine.
2: And after a while, sometimes it got so bad that a friend of Steve's got some German shepherds that he planted at the front door of the studio so that people wouldn't come in. No, you land up, there's so many people in a control room, and Crystal had a huge control room, but sometimes there are just too many people talking, and then you land up getting nothing done, or you have to yell at people to get out. So, we worked long hours, and, you know, hopefully that you got a bunch of stuff done during those hours.
1: I think you did. I think it's safe to say you got a lot of stuff done. So at the end of all of that, to actually hold that album in your hands, to hold Songs in the Key of Life in your hands, what do you remember about what that moment felt like?
2: I can tell you is that the day that it came out, I drove down Sunset Boulevard, and there was a big Tower Records store there, and it had people around the block. And on the car radio, it didn't matter what station that you pushed the button for, there was something from Songs in the Key of Life playing. And I heard from people in Europe. I heard from someone in Morocco that they were playing it in the souks of Morocco. Yeah. So that's when it dawned on us that, wow, this is a big record. Turns out it was.
1: That's the understatement of the day, if not ever.
2: Yeah, but you know something, when you're doing it,
1: sure,
2: and you're
1: doing
2: reasonably young,
1: you
2: have no idea that that's what this is. You just are enthused. Working with Stevie allowed you to do so many things that you would never have gotten to do, that it was like every day was long, but you learned something every day. You came up with something creative every day. And in the end, when those of us that worked on it have left this earth, we will have left something, evidently. So not many people get to say that.
1: Yeah, as people press play on these songs, including I Can See the Sun in Late December, I think they'll experience a lot of things, joy being one of them. But the big question, of course, is how did they decide? Why were these left off the original release? How did you choose from those hundreds of, how did they choose from these hundreds of songs?
2: The first thing was I got a call from Steve, and he talked about

0: the possibility of putting some songs out. He asked me if I could mix, and I said, fine. love to. And over the years, the song I got, Late December, has been, I think, the most listened song from that era for me. So there it is.
1: After having listened to it for so long and so many times, and having worked on it, what meaning does it hold for you, its words, its melodies?
0: It's hard to describe, but if I play it for somebody, there's always a very emotional reaction to it. I still found new things when I started mixing it. So, So I think it's just a special song. I'm sure that it was very special to Steve as well.
1: Well, John, I hope you're not tired of people saying thank you for your part in making this music. And it's been such a pleasure speaking with you. You're so generous with your memories. Thanks very much.
0: You're so welcome.
2: On the line from New Orleans, that was John Fishback, an engineer on Stevie Wonder's Songs in the Key of Life. And this is one of the newly released songs from those sessions, I Can See the Sun in Late December.

0: Stevie Wonder with I Can See the Sun in Late December.
1: And I will not stop listening to that song. I couldn't if I wanted to. We are going to take a short break now. When we return, a researcher in Peru describes watching a key penguin colony dwindle from thousands to just a handful and says this super El Nino is just the latest fight they've had to endure.
0: And the absolute success of an absolute unit. A big brown bear named Backpack, who tips the scales at about 1,200 pounds, is crowned the winner of Fat Bear Week 2026.
1: Stay tuned. I'm Neil Kirksall.
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4: 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When the biggest stories break, both at home and around the world, stay with CBC News.